0: Thanks for having us.
1: Thanks for having us.
2: Before we get into the specifics of gray divorce, Betsy, we're going to start with you. How does a woman know whether her marriage needs work or is actually over? And as you're addressing this, maybe you could tell us if men respond in the same way.
0: To put it really simply, I think a marriage that needs work is one where one or both of the people find themselves unhappy, unfulfilled, and you know if it's something that needs work and just doesn't need to disintegrate when it has two people that are willing to do the work. A marriage that's over, I think, just has one person doing all of the work or nobody doing it, essentially. A sign that the hope is gone is when things just get quiet, when there's no longer conversation, when there's not that interaction anymore or that desire to try to reach the other person. And I think the same thing happens with men. I think men may approach it a little bit differently. In the work that I do, I find women do a lot of reaching forward. And if that isn't clear to the man that that's what she's doing, grasping for that connection, then it gets missed. And then I think is when we see the man go, I had no idea. And I think it's a communication strategy that needs to shift there.
2: Do you find that maybe many women stay stuck in this decision for years? And what will finally bring them to clarity? And then again, is that the same behavior that men might exhibit? Or is this more something that women are likely to do?
0: I think women stay stuck for a lot of reasons. To decide to leave a marriage is such a big decision. And I think so many times women are trying to make that decision with their head, but their body is running a program of, you know, fear and guilt and likely decades of learning how to put everybody else first. And so she's trying to make this decision in her head and her body's doing something totally different. And I think that that makes that choice and the clarity around it really difficult because there's so many mixed signals coming in. We as women, and I'm just saying this from my own experience and from all of the women that I have worked with to help them make this decision, is that we've spent our lives really choosing other people's emotions first, not wanting to hurt other people's feelings. I can't even tell you how many times I've thought, it's not a big deal. It's fine. I can deal with it. But over time, that starts to skew how people experience things, how they know if something is actually how they feel or just a program that they run, just a pattern that they run. Women lots of times are waiting for certainty, and certainty typically doesn't come in any area until you make a decision. And once you make a decision, then you can move down that path. Many times women are trying to put the certainty first. They can never quite get certain, and so they just stay stuck and spin in indecision. And I think a part of it also is bouncing those ideas off your friends. Like, what do you think? What should I do? And asking for feedback from people instead of really coming back to yourself. And this is why I always say really coming back to yourself, knowing what's right for you, is going to likely be a clearer path forward. To your point about how men experience this, I think for men, it looks a little bit different. I think there's less talking it through and more like staying really busy, going to the golf course or staying at work later or doing those types of things, sort of opting out in their own way. And I think many times men stay in a marriage because it's functional as opposed to it's emotionally feeding them. And so they find other ways or they decide they don't need that. We kind of see men and women running on different tracks. They're looking for something different. They receive it in different ways. And then that mismatch leads to this dissolving of the marriage that feels all of the sudden.
2: Well, that helps us set the stage. So, Dr. Nicole, let's hear from you. I did give somewhat of a definition of gray divorce in my introduction, but perhaps you could expand on that and tell us a little bit more. This is probably a new concept that listeners haven't heard about before. So, tell us more about what is meant by the term gray divorce in broader terms.
1: Gray divorce is an interesting term, not surprisingly having to do with the accumulation of gray hair, but the formal definition is couples who are separating or divorcing at the age of 50 or above. That is the definition of a gray divorce. I'm not sure when it was coined, but it is something that we're seeing a lot more often. And I know we're going to talk more about that in terms of the trends.
2: I mentioned that the rates seem to be increasing now, mainly for the last several decades, and show no signs of slowing down. In your research, have you found that that's true? And how does that compare then to overall divorce rates?
1: It's very interesting that at a time in our society in the U.S. where overall divorce rates are decreasing, the opposite is true for gray divorce. And as you mentioned, over the last few decades, gray divorces are actually rising. So there was a slow rise between 1970 and 1990 in gray divorce rates. But then since 1990, the gray divorce rate has doubled. And so now gray divorce represents about 40% of all U.S. divorces in the United States. And if you look at gray divorces in general, they are more common among remarriages, as one might expect, because it's always even more difficult to get it right the second or the third time. But we do see a lot of gray divorces in first-time marriages as well. And the other thing that's interesting, I'm in my mid-50s. I filed for divorce when I was 53. But when we look at gray divorce, the highest rate is actually among individuals 65 years of age and older. One in 10 persons that are divorcing in the U.S. right now are age 65 and older. And that's something that I would say surprised me when I was researching these statistics. So yeah, younger couples are choosing to stick it out and stay married. But what we're seeing among older individuals 50 and up is that actually we're making the decision to leave and end our marriages.
0: With the statistics of women waiting later, or women and men waiting later to get married, the divorce rate is lower for younger people because they're opting out of that. When I was younger, we'd get married in our early 20s, and that wasn't unheard of. And now I think that's a little bit more unusual.
1: Absolutely. I agree.
2: Well, and that's a good point also. And I just wanted to take it a little bit further in terms of the fact that in our country, we have so many different cultures. Is there a variation, Dr. Nicole or Betsy, that you're aware of that there might be in some cultures or in some populations, in the older adult population I'm talking about, where there might be some hesitancy in terms of gray divorce?
1: I haven't discovered any significant differences. I'm always a little cautious about categorizing trends and things by race, ethnicity, culture. But to your point, I can imagine that in cultures where marriage and family may be more highly valued. But I think honestly, what we're seeing across the board with gray divorce is that individuals are reaching these decisions after, as Betsy stated, painstakingly long periods of indecision, long periods of unhappiness. And so I personally haven't come across any significant differences. I don't know if you have, Betsy, by culture.
0: I would be more curious if that line would be religious, if you're really religious, opting to stay, as opposed to if religion isn't as significant of a point in your life, or if you've come to some sort of agreement that even though I feel this way, the way that I'm living isn't enough for me. And so I'm going to reevaluate how I feel about religion in this aspect, or my vows in this aspect. So that's something I see a lot, is women saying, what did my vows really mean? Who was I making those to? Am I breaking them? And what does this actually mean for me from a religious perspective?
1: Absolutely.
2: Dr. Nicole, I was wondering if there are sort of some variations on a theme, maybe to avoid gray divorce. There might be some situation that couples might come to. I'm thinking maybe living apart together or maintaining separate homes while they're still in a committed relationship rather than just turning to gray divorce. Any thoughts about that possibility?
1: Yeah, living apart together is something that frankly has been fascinating me as I have read more and learned more about it. It's something that my friends and I who are divorced talk about. If we were to remarry, would we even want to live in the same home? And that's something that it's not common. It's not traditional so to speak. I don't know that it's necessarily the antidote for a gray divorce, but I do think that it is a movement that really values independence and autonomy. I think there are a lot of reasons why people choose to quote unquote live apart together. And this has also risen. The statistics say that 3% of married couples are choosing to maintain separate homes. And I just find that fascinating. I think that it certainly can be a way, particularly if you're remarrying later in life, to choose to live in a way that may be a little bit more harmonious. You know, it's difficult when you reach your 50s or 60s and beyond, and you are now entertaining the possibility of re-entering a serious long-term relationship or marriage. And you have developed your own habits. They've developed their own habits. You have your own assets. They have their own assets. And I think that for many reasons, people are entertaining this idea of, I love you. I want to be in a committed relationship with you, but I value my space, my privacy, my time. And so, yeah, it's something that people are doing. We have to consider that it's more expensive, obviously, to maintain two households. And so I think while many older individuals may want this type of relationship, I think financially, it's really challenging. And for some people, not to say that's the point of getting married, is to share finances, but it certainly can be one of the benefits of getting married. And so to be able to, or to have two separate mortgages and utilities and all of those things, and to not have the benefit of sharing those expenses, I think it makes living apart together something that is not possible for many.
0: I have a dream of a duplex where I am Goldie Hawn and he is Kurt Russell, and we have a duplex. We can just visit each other whenever we like.
1: I love that. I love that, Betsy.
2: Well, that might be the answer. Betsy, let's get back to you for a moment. You're the one who is seeing individuals, primarily women, in this kind of situations. What are you seeing? What are the most common factors that are contributing to the rise in gray divorce in the U.S.? I'm thinking maybe one might be empty nest syndrome, but I'm sure there are many others. What do we need to know about that?
0: Yeah, I think absolutely the empty nest. I think the kids are a shared project. And then when that project is complete, people are like, what do we do now? I hear stories all the time of people dropping their kids off at college, and then they get in the car and drive home, and they're like, I have no idea what to talk about with this person because this shared project is now in a dorm 2 hours away. And so I absolutely think that starts to change how women are interacting, because they have always been the one, and their identity and their role has been the one that's like knew where the cleats were and knew what the doctor's appointments needed to be. And now all of a sudden that identity has shifted. That can be really hard for people. I also think people are just living longer. Longevity plays a piece in this. And I think that women have stopped believing that they have to stay. There has been a shift, and women many times are breadwinners. They have their own financial decisions. They have created their own incomes and their own assets, and they want to live a life where they feel like it feels full. And I think that there's a lot more examples of that. I think a lot of times when I think back to maybe 20 or 30 years ago, the idea of leaving felt a little scary because there weren't as many examples of women thriving and being alone. I know I'm part of a book club of women who are all divorced, and they're all in their 60s and 70s. I'm the youngest one in the group. They all own their own homes. They're all thriving. They go on vacations. They have rich friendships. Sometimes they date. They are living happy lives. And I think that that wasn't seen as available in the past. And so as society changes, as kids leave, as we live longer, all of those things start to play into, how do I actually want to live my life from this point forward? And can I reevaluate, is this working for me?
2: Let's get back to you, Dr. Nicole. How common is infidelity as a cause of gray divorce? And might that mean something along the lines of what Betsy was talking about, but couples who've been married for many years, sometimes 30, 40, even longer years, have just grown apart and there's a need for looking to find somebody else. Have you seen that?
1: Infidelity definitely is a major contributor. The American Psychological Association says that infidelity is the cause of about 30 to 40% of all divorces. And the statistics are fairly similar when we look at gray divorce. And interestingly, going back to kind of what Betsy said, infidelity is definitely a factor. And what happens a lot in gray divorce is that they may have been tolerating infidelity for a long time. A lot of the things that were perhaps tolerable or things that we were willing to ignore when the children were younger, when you're focusing on raising children and getting them into college and all the things, when you get older and when you start to really come into who you are, you're less willing to tolerate that. When you look at the fact that you have less years in front of you than you have behind you, some of the things that you may have been willing to ignore or even repair, they become intolerable. And so infidelity definitely contributes to gray divorce. It definitely contributed to my gray divorce. But in some ways, it's just kind of a summary of all of the other factors and things that women and men have been tolerating. The other thing I want to mention is that when we say infidelity, we often are talking about sexual infidelity. And of course, that is a primary cause. But there's also financial infidelity. And that also contributes to gray divorce. You are living with this person that you've been married with often for decades, where you were building a life together, so you thought. And there are situations where you discover hidden assets, or you discover that your spouse has been squandering the marital assets on other individuals, on hobbies, on habits, sometimes living double lives. And so financial infidelity is also a growing cause of gray divorce.
2: Betsy, you've been mentioning some things, as Dr. Nicole has. Are there changing expectations of a married couple that can lead to an unhappy marriage? There are so many different factors now. You mentioned for women, they have education, they have jobs, factors that maybe in my generation, they didn't have those opportunities. So as people are getting married or beginning to contemplate or could be contemplating gray divorce, that the expectations for that marriage now are different than maybe if it was a generation ago. Are you seeing that, Betsy?
0: Yeah, I think that makes a lot of sense. I think our mothers or our grandmothers married for security. That was what they needed to do. I'm mid-50s, and I think that a lot of women my age married a little bit for security, but also for partnership. Although the setup wasn't necessarily geared towards partnership, I think that has been a change that has been coming. But I think by the time you get in midlife, like what we're talking about here, is that asks for something totally different. I think that is asking for somebody to be known. I think that is a deeper knowing of somebody. You had the shared project, you had the kids, you had all this other stuff going on. And I think that the marriage that worked when you were 30 isn't necessarily the marriage that was built for when you're 60. People change. And I think that that agreement never really gets renegotiated. We talk a lot about vows and staying for things, but what about renegotiating where you are? I don't think that when people are really unhappy, the marriage has to end, but maybe the marriage as it is has to end and something new has to come. There's this shift that people are older and their needs are different. I also think that women have carried the emotional and household load for a long time. And I think by the time we get to midlife, like, we're tired of that. We need some help. And I think that there's sort of an unspoken expectation that causes damage that couples rarely will actually sit down and say, here's what I need for this next chapter. We've been doing it this way, and that is how it's been. I'm not happy with that anymore, and this is what I need for the next chapter. You know, sometimes we hear about people renewing their vows, but I think it would be great to sit down and renegotiate those vows and create a new chapter. Like I said, it doesn't mean that the marriage ends, but it could be the marriage as it is ends, and then you come together and create something new. And I think that goes all the way back to what I said in the very beginning, which was that takes two people that are willing to do that work, as opposed to just one person doing it or nobody wanting to.
2: Well, I would be remiss if I didn't mention health challenges. And I'm going to come back to you, Dr. Nicole, because, of course, again, we're talking about an older adult population, which, having produced this Aging Matters now for almost 10 years, I always say

0: Health challenges absolutely can be a strain on any relationship, including a marriage, as individuals are aging, as they're developing more chronic illnesses, or the illnesses that they have may worsen, may become more significant. They may develop new acute illnesses, things like stroke, things like heart disease, a new cancer diagnosis. Those have a significant strain on relationships, and it can be very challenging to navigate that, especially if for the bulk of your marriage prior to that, you all were healthy, you may have been vibrant, you may have been able to travel together or exercise together, do things that were more active. And so those health challenges can be a stress and a strain. It's interesting when we look at how serious physical illness impacts divorce rates, what we find and what the statistics show is that a serious illness significantly increases the probability of divorce if the wife is the one who falls ill. So, not to have disparaging comments about men, but when the wife becomes ill, it's more likely that that marriage will result in divorce. If the husband, on the other hand, develops a serious illness, the statistics show that women are much more likely to stick it out. We are, I would say, natural caregivers. And so we are more likely to stay. We are more likely to endure, even if it is at our own expense. I mean, that's just what women typically do. So that's really interesting. And then in addition to things like cancer or stroke or heart disease, there are changes that just happen as a part of aging that can put strain on a relationship, particularly emotional intimacy, physical intimacy. So things like menopause. I mean, menopause has a huge impact on hormones, which impacts your ability to engage, I'll say, in physical intimacy, your desire for physical intimacy. And then for the men, there's a rise in things like erectile dysfunction with aging. And so those things may interfere the ways that that couple may have been used to connecting on a physical level. Those health challenges can strain a marriage and lead to divorce. And then also we have to talk about caregiving, because when you're in your mid-50s and beyond, you are often in that sandwich generation or maybe leaving that sandwich generation where you have aging parents, you're taking care of your kids, or your kids are off to college. And the strain of caregiving, and that's something that I experienced personally, is huge. And so if you are in a marriage where your parents or your spouse's parents are aging, sometimes that looks like bringing them into the home, caring for them in the home, or spending a lot of time away from home, taking care of their medical illnesses, going to doctor's appointments with them, being financially sometimes responsible for them. And so that brings a whole other level of stress and strain. So all of those things are contributors to gray divorce. And then if we look at the second part of your question in terms of societal changes and attitudes, like we've been talking about, when our moms and our grandmas and great grandmas were married, it's not that divorce wasn't a thing, but most people just stuck it out. And divorce had a huge stigma, particularly among the religious community, but even those who were non-religious. And I think that many of us who saw our grandparents have marriages that reached 70 years, 75 years, we assumed, or I assumed, I can say when I was younger, like, oh, that's such a wonderful thing to see these long-term marriages. And we mistook duration for stability or for happiness. We thought that a long marriage meant a healthy marriage. And we know now that's just not true. And so I think that as society is more accepting, there is still a significant stigma attached to divorce. But as divorce becomes more accepted and acceptable, I think it makes it more accessible for people who are realizing that, yeah, I'm not going to stay in a loveless marriage like my parents did or like my grandparents did. I'm not going to stay in a marriage where I don't feel respected or where I don't feel that both of us are fighting for the same thing. And so I definitely think that these societal changes have contributed to the acceptance of gray divorce and given people permission, I would say, to live a life that aligns with who they really are despite their age.
1: Dr. Nicole, do you think that today's women who file for a gray divorce are in a better position to thrive and survive than maybe their moms?
0: I would say largely yes. Like Betsy shared earlier, women today are less likely to be financially dependent on their spouse. And so when we find ourselves in relationships and marriages that no longer are healthy, that may even be toxic, we are not needing to stay for financial support. Now, it doesn't mean that there's not a strain when we leave these marriages, when we end these marriages, but we have our own assets. Many of us are the primary breadwinners or were the primary breadwinners in our marriages. And so that financial risk that used to keep women stuck in unhealthy marriages has largely been removed. And I also think just as the movement around women really owning their needs and their wants and their desires and seeing that modeled in other women, even women who choose not to get married. I always think about Oprah Winfrey as an example of someone who chose not to get married at all. And I think there are just more examples of women who are single by choice, women who are single as a result of gray divorce. And we are just finding that we are capable of making that decision. We are capable of living independently. And I'll also add that there's a degree of peace being someone on the other side of gray divorce and comparing that to the chaos that was my marriage. There's a level of peace that you acquire and you're almost willing to get that at all costs.
1: And I would even add then, Dr. Nicole, it's not only that financial independence that you spoke of, but women are more educated now. They have advanced degrees. Many of them have doctorates. They've stayed in the workplace much longer. Would you agree that that's a part of it as well? Not only financial independence, but education and career advancement and experience as well?
0: Absolutely. And the education and the career advancement contributes to the financial independence. So they definitely are interrelated. I do want to mention, though, that while we have seen that trend, there are still many women who find themselves at the end of a gray divorce financially struggling. And there are women who, by choice, were the stay-at-home mom. They were the ones who were working in the home and not necessarily earning an income. So I don't want to paint this rosy picture that all of us are primary breadwinners and making lots of money and ending our marriages and living these great lives. There's another side to that coin for women who are not as financially independent and still either choose to get divorced or maybe on the other side of that decision by their spouse.
1: Well, and that's a good segue back to Betsy, because since you work directly with women who are dealing with these issues, let's talk about the financial considerations that couples will have to make, and particularly the women in a gray divorce. So talk about dividing assets, maybe retirement savings that the couple has, healthcare costs, maybe housing and legal expenses. I'm throwing a lot at you there, but help us understand how couples can work out the details there that are satisfactory, especially to women, since this is what we're focusing on, but the couple in general. What do you see?
2: I think something that Dr. Nicole said makes a lot of sense in terms of many women choose to stay and build a life alongside their partner, as opposed to like being in a marriage. They just build a marriage kind of on the side because they don't have the option to leave. So I think we can't emphasize enough how much finances really play a part in this whole decision. You know, in a gray divorce, you're not just dividing a household like you might be if you're 30, you're dividing a retirement. You're dividing a whole way of living with a whole lot less time to try and rebuild it after the fact. And so the things that I see mainly is the house becomes very important. Many times I hear the women that I work with may have kids in college. They want their kids to be able to come home during those college breaks. And if they're not the breadwinner, if they are not able to handle the mortgage, I always say, think about the mortgage, but think about repairs on the house. Think about taxes when the taxes come due, because you get the house may not be a win, and it may be relief and a way to help you get ahead to think about alternatives. And I always mention renting. That's something I decided to do. I sold my house and decided to rent. And for me, that made a lot of sense and freed up just brain power and assets so that I could make a better decision for myself. You know, retirement, splitting 401ks or pensions usually require a whole other layer of negotiating. And I think with any of these things, it's really important to get somebody that is skilled in that area to understand what the laws are and what the rules are and what you're allowed to take and what you should expect, doing that, getting that information can really empower you as opposed to just kind of moving through that blind. You know, Social Security, if you were married for over 10 years, you may be able to claim benefits on your ex-spouse's record without reducing his. And I think healthcare expenses. I was the breadwinner in my marriage, but I got my healthcare through my former husband. And so that created a huge expense for me, $13,000 a year expense that I wasn't anticipating. So that's something to think about. Legal costs, that plays a role in it. You're not only figuring out how to divide the assets, but you're paying somebody to make your assets less to figure it out. And so I just think there's such a wide range of things to think about that if you tried to think about it all in one day or one week, it would be overwhelming. And so I typically say, know all of this stuff, but don't let it overwhelm you. People have moved through it before and made wise choices, and you can do that too. And you can do that over time. It's not something that you need to pressure or rush yourself into. So I think that making the proper decisions require you to get information that's true and accurate, and maybe not necessarily from ChatGPT. So like actually pay somebody that knows what's happening and can give you real feedback, and then take your time as you try and sort this out.
1: It sounds like there can be a lot of financial insecurity. And would you find, Betsy, that for the most part, the effect for women is greater than men?
2: Yeah, I think so. I mean, years out of the workforce in order to caregive is a big part of it. Lower lifetime earnings, you probably have a lower 401k, smaller retirement balances in all your retirement accounts, and women typically live longer. So all of those things are going to impact it. I don't think that's a reason to stay, but it is a reason to plan. And it's a reason to be educated on all of it. There are certified divorce planners that can help you really navigate some of that stuff as well. So I think sometimes coming up with alternatives to just a divorce attorney could be helpful. So if you could do some of that pre-work, it can lower the cost on the divorce attorney and even mediation. But if you can come to some agreements with your partner. And so that's why I think everybody having information, everybody being fully educated on what's happening, and then the two of you trying to come to some decisions together. Moving forward here is know your numbers, know every account, know how you spend, know what it actually costs you to run your household and what it may cost you to run an individual household. And I think that can help you to help make really educated decisions.
0: I just want to double down on what Betsy just said in terms of the additional support. As someone who went straight to an attorney and didn't realize that there were certified divorce counselors and even certified divorce financial analysts, didn't even know that existed until I interviewed one on my podcast. Those are great individuals with professional expertise who can help you really figure out, to Betsy's point, what you may be owed, how to even discover the assets. I remember when I had that first consultation with my attorney and she asked me, what do you want? Like, what do you want out of the divorce? My mind wasn't even on assets. When you've been with someone for decades, you're still reeling about whatever it was that finally got you to this decision to leave. And I didn't have the capacity to answer that question. Had I worked with a financial professional first to truly understand what the assets were, what I deserved, I would have saved myself a lot of money in having those conversations with an attorney.
1: Thank you for doing that, because I was going to ask Betsy, but maybe both of you can answer this. Are there certain websites that listeners could look at, whether it's a financial counselor or a divorce lawyer, certain specialists who can help women to make these decisions?
2: There's a really great website called Fresh Starts. And on there, they highlight and you can search for any of these people that Dr. Nicole is mentioning as well. So like any of the certified divorce financial analysts, the divorce planners, coaches, people like me that are decision coaches, like all of that stuff. So you could just go in there, you can find somebody nationally or you can find somebody in your state. So you can do a search and narrow it down. And they also have a lot of webinars and programs and things that are free that can kind of help sort you and put you in the right direction.
1: Betsy, you are a certified master coach, and it sounds like a lot of your clients are dealing with this issue. Is that also a separate category that people could look up? Like, you have a professional association?
2: Yeah. So the work that I do, I'm the founder of the Navigate Method, which helps women to make that decision to stay or go. I have free resources on my website as well. I think this is like a newer category, to be honest. I find some people in my category, but not a lot. The whole idea of decision coaching is sort of one that's come about, I think, as times have changed and women need help making this choice and these decisions. You can find out more information on my website as well around this particular thing. But there are people that are listed on Fresh Starts as well.
1: And your website is?
2: It's my name. It's Betsy Paike, like a cake, but with a P.
1: Okay. And we can mention that again at the end of this program. But Betsy, I also want to ask you, I'm sure our listeners will want to hear more about the emotional and psychological impact of gray divorce. People go through grief and loss, stress, anxiety, depression. How do you help those that you're working with to deal with these various emotional situations that they're having?
2: One of the things that I have found the most interesting in my work is that women will find it very difficult to actually make a choice until they've dealt with the grief. But what I have found is that the grief, what includes the past, they're not necessarily grieving that. What they're grieving is the future that they thought they would have. They're grieving the idea and the potential of what they saw this marriage and their life as holding for them. And so I really think until they can really deal with that, it's very difficult to be able to see what's actually happening and make good choices for yourself. And I think that is a longer process. Grief is a longer process. It is a radical acceptance, right? Accepting this is where I am. I can be sad that I'm not going to get what I wanted, but I can also look forward and see what could be good about what is coming. And, you know, I talked about that in terms of the book club that I'm in. I was married when I was in that book club originally. I got divorced while I was in the book club, and being able to see those women and having a model for what thriving could look like in your late 60s or early 70s and not having a partner was really, really helpful for me. So I think the grief, not only of where you've been, but of where you wanted to go, is really important. There is some research that says that people going through gray divorce report a higher rate of situational depression than people who are widowed, for example. So that loss can sometimes feel a lot bigger. When I got divorced, nobody created like a meal train for me. It was very isolating. I was going through a lot of stress and heartbreak and upheaval and selling my house and moving, and friends were changing and all of these things were happening. And people were like, oh, she's going through a divorce. A lot of friends just slowly disappeared, not because they didn't like me, but they were friends that were married and things changed, you know? It can be very isolating. And so I think it's even more important when you're going through that to say, like, what is my community? How can I build my community now? One of the best things that I ever did was I found one of those stranger meetups for dinner. Have you heard of these? The one that I attended was called Time Left, but you just register and then they just tell you that morning where to show up for dinner. I treated it not like I'm going to go find my best friends, although I found several really close girlfriends that way, but I treated it like I'm going to go and have a nice dinner with people and I'll get to learn about new people. I'd never have thought of myself as someone having issues with social interactions, but I was out of practice. And so it helped me create space to see how I wanted to show up and interacting with new people. And like I said, I met some really close girlfriends that are still friends of mine to this day. So I think when we really think about the isolation or loneliness, that is real. And having a strategy, and I know there's so much that you're trying to think about when you're going through a divorce, but I think having a strategy around how I want to deal with this, knowing this is going to come, how do I want to deal with this and what do I want to put in place can be really, really helpful. I have one close girlfriend I brought out to lunch and I told her, I'm going to get divorced. Everybody's about to know. And I need you. Like, can you be there for me? And this is what I need specifically. Like, I don't need you, like, you know, I would like you to bring me dinner. I don't need you to be doing some big things, but I need to know I could text you. And like, this is what I need you to say. I mean, I'm a coach, so I am probably more thought out in that way. But I thought that was so helpful for me because then I could just reach out and say, I'm feeling lonely. And she would just say, you're not alone. I'm right here. And just that, that's all I needed. And then I could turn on Ted Lasso and have my evening. I was reminded that I wasn't alone. I think also when we think about what am I able to handle while I'm going through the divorce or afterwards, really depends so much on like what Dr. Nicole was talking about with my health. It was important to me that I slept really well. It was important to me that I had a plan for how to eat right and take care of myself. Like all of those things were really, really important. And I joke that when I moved into my apartment, I didn't have my coffee maker anymore. And so one of the big things I did was I went and bought myself a really nice coffee maker. It created a ritual for my morning, you know, having that in my life. So getting really good sleep, paying attention to my food, having ritual, all of those things kind of help to create a really good, like offboarding from one life and onboarding onto the next.
1: One quick question I was going to ask Betsy, because I think, again, in an older generation, you were really often identified by being part of a couple. And do you think that there still is that stigma, that loss of identity, that you're no longer a married woman?
2: Even on a little form, they have like widowed, single, married, divorced. I'm single. I don't want to define myself by the divorce. I didn't want to be stigmatized by it. And I think if we have couple friends, if you as a couple are friends with other couples, or even I know in my case, I had friends who were married. And so maybe being around me talking about how I was leaving felt really scary to them. And so I think that not wanting to be around that makes sense. And I understood that. I recognize that other people may be having their own experience and just respect that and not make that mean anything about me. And then check single on my forms.
0: I always say divorce isn't contagious because Betsy's right. Thankfully, I have not experienced that. I actually have married friends who have embraced me in my singlehood and invite me to events and invite me to their home, but I may be the only single or divorced woman there, which I deeply appreciate. And I have friends who are afraid to not to necessarily be around me, but are definitely afraid to have conversations, afraid to hear me talk about divorce. They kind of see it as a threat. They feel like now they have to maybe reexamine their own lives.
1: Dr. Nicole, I would also like to hear you talk a little bit about how gray divorce impacts adult children and other family members, because it's not just the couple itself, but it's the family members and the children who are going to have to make adjustments.
0: Yeah. When you divorce an individual, do you divorce the family? Unfortunately, as a pediatrician, I have always been really concerned about younger children and have had lots of conversations with families over the years about how do we protect our children, younger children. I'm a child of divorce. I was 4 or 5 when my own parents got divorced, and I've been able to unpack how that has significantly impacted my own life and my choices and my decision to stay in a long-term marriage. So we know that divorce impacts younger children, but the young adults are often overlooked. I think we mistakenly assumed that because they're older, they're more resilient, or maybe they don't really care as much. It's not going to impact them as much. But as someone who has young adult children, and certainly the statistics support this, they are significantly impacted by gray divorce. They envisioned this life where their parents would be grandparents, or their parents would come and celebrate these milestones. And now their parents may be sitting on opposite ends of the room if they're occupying the room together at all. And so, like Betsy talked about, this idea of grieving the future, young adults are grieving this future that they imagined where their parents would participate together in these milestones. It can make family gatherings very difficult. Thanksgiving dinners look different. Christmas gatherings look different. And that can have a significant impact on young adults. But I also would be remiss if I didn't share what my own daughters told me. They saw toxicity. They saw encounters and witnessed encounters. And so I think that we have to make sure that we don't stay in marriages because of the children, because while children are impacted by divorce, whether they're young or whether they're adults, they are also significantly impacted by unhealthy and toxic marriages. So I feel like I gave my children a gift by choosing myself, modeling specifically for my daughters, what it looks like to make difficult decisions, what it looks like to center myself, that that's not selfish.
1: Dr. Nicole, Betsy mentioned maintaining health and wellness during the great divorce. What else do we need to know about what the future looks like?
0: It's important at all ages to maintain our health and wellness, but certainly as we age and as we are combating some of the normal changes that come along with aging and things like maybe weight gain, things like elevated cholesterol, heart disease, it's really important to focus on health and wellness. The great divorce is going to be a significant stressor. It can create or trigger onset of new illnesses or worsen chronic diseases. And so it's really important that we focus on our health, that we focus on getting those annual checkups, getting those screening tests for breast cancer and colon cancer, and for men, prostate cancer, making sure that we are eating well, making sure that we are sleeping, making sure that we are doing the things to maintain our mental health, making sure that we're not isolating, that we are engaging with friends and family, and really prioritizing the things that bring us joy. Because as Betsy talked about, there is an increased risk of depression and anxiety. And so for me, I really have focused a lot on my health and wellness, both during the divorce journey and now post-divorce, losing weight and exercising more and eating better and moving my body. And also things like meditation and being in nature and just being quiet and still and journaling. Also for me as a spiritual person, prayer is a huge part of my health and wellness journey post great divorce. For me, as someone who used to be the proverbial strong friend, giving help but not receiving help, my great divorce actually helped me to really learn how to call in my community. I have witnessed and experienced the most amazing gifts of support and love and invitations to do fun things just by taking off that mask and sharing that this has been a difficult journey and saying yes when people invite me to lunch or dinner and just allowing individuals around you to love on you and to support you has been such a huge part of my own divorce journey.
1: Betsy, what about you? You talked a little bit already about going out and buying your own coffee pot. Talk a little bit more about that, giving yourself time, managing stress.
2: Going through something stressful like this can flip you into survival mode. So I think sometimes we think about self-care as like a spa day or whatever, but self-care and managing stress like this is really managing your nervous system. And you're acclimating your nervous system to living alone, perhaps, or, you know, living differently at the very least. When I had moved and my divorce was just about final, everything was settled, I went on a vacation by myself and I went and sat by the pool and ate French fries in the Bahamas. And that was actually really so nourishing to me. It brought me a lot of joy. It reminded me that my life wasn't over. I could still build new experiences. I still had the capacity to do the things that I liked to do. And it kind of built some independence and gave me some confidence traveling by myself. The other thing I would say is give it a full year. I talk to so many women that have been divorced 6 weeks and they're like, I just don't know why I don't feel right. And I'm like, yeah, because you lived with somebody for 30 years and now you've been away for 6 weeks. Like, give it a full year. Go through all the seasons, go through all the holidays and allow yourself space to get reacclimated through that time.
1: Betsy, you mentioned talking with others because there's a lot of things to work out. So talk about support groups.
2: One of the things that surprised me the most, honestly, with my particular program, and there's many programs like mine, we get feedback at the end. And I thought for sure it's going to be my incredible curriculum, you know, but it wasn't. It was the community. It was being able to be around other women who got it and they didn't need to explain. I think that we forget that so many times these marriages are ending not because of one big thing, but because of what I call like death by a thousand cuts. And if you're talking to somebody who has no idea what you're talking about, one of your cuts can seem very insignificant and like, why would that matter? And so I think being around divorced women that get it, or a support group or program that helps you move through it, having that community really, really does help create some structure and make you feel like you're not so alone.
1: I also wanted to hear, and I think our listeners would be interested to hear, if there are boundaries with an ex-spouse. What is that like?
2: You know, when we live with somebody and we have historically always run the same pattern, we have always done the same behavior around them, it can be really hard not to do that behavior, even though you're separating or divorced. A boundary is something that you decide that you're going to do about you, not something you're going to demand of somebody else. So he may be having an experience at your first holiday where you are with your grandkids, and he may be pouting. And your boundary can be like, I'm going to just go into the kitchen and help, so I'm not around the pouting. Whatever it is. So that if your reaction in your marriage was to manage his emotion, you can opt out of that. That's no longer your job. And I think that can be really difficult for people to no longer step into that role. I think it's really important to say he's doing what he's always done, if that's the case. And that's part of his healing. And just allow it instead of judging it and just saying, I'm going to do this thing a little bit differently. I think really not using your children, even if they're adults, send back and forth messages or to do plans that really the parents need to do, and have a boundary around what you will and won't use your kids for. Even if our kids are adults, we can take them out of the equation and not use them as a pawn or even as messengers. It can be so, so important. Women who spent years taking care of everybody else will have a hard time not taking care of everybody. But step back, allow yourself to rest. You have earned it.
1: Dr. Nicole, in like 30 seconds, if you can give the recommended approach to cultivating new relationships.
0: So when we think about new relationships, I always think about friendships, and then I think about romantic relationships. In terms of friendships, it's really the things that Betsy has talked about, support groups with like-minded women. I find going out in real life has been really important for me, taking it off of just the online space. And then new dating relationships, that could be an entirely different podcast. But I will say the dating apps have been challenging, and having recommendations from friends, common acquaintances might be better. And also going out in real life is helpful. In terms of resources, I definitely want to reiterate Fresh Starts, the Fresh Starts registry that Betsy mentioned earlier. I also want to share my podcast, Your Next Chapter, with Dr. Nicole, where we talk about navigating disruptive life transitions, including divorce and many other things, midlife, caregiving.
1: Final comments with you, Betsy. Any resources and final comment you'd like to share?
2: You can find me on Instagram at Betsy Paik, and I share a lot. Sometimes just the things I share, I think, can be really validating for people. Also on my website, I have a free masterclass, or you can even book a call with one of my coaches for free just to kind of talk about your situation and see if it's something that we can help with. There is really a lot out there. If you kind of go out and take a look, there's a lot of people providing resources and options for you to get help.
1: Dr. Nicole, any final comment?
2: I've had a podcast for over 10 years called The Art of Living Big, and it just really talks about rebuilding. And so that may be a great resource as well. But I think that just knowing that when you make the decision, the certainty will come after. You don't have to figure out everything all at once. You don't have to figure it all out today, but allow yourself space to be able to take those steps forward and to heal.
1: Well, we've gotten a lot of good advice today, and I want to thank Dr. Nicole Rochester, host of a podcast called Your Next Chapter, and Betsy Paik, certified master coach, for joining me today. Thank you both. This has been an excellent opportunity to learn about this new topic that a lot of folks probably never thought about. So thank you both for joining me today. 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And remember, age is just a number, not a label. I'll be back again with you next week.

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2: 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This is an essay I wrote called Duty versus Imperialist Knowledge. The Aboriginal scholar, Larissa Berend, said, knowledge created an obligation to protect the land, respect the past, to not exploit the land's resources, to take the responsibility of passing the country on to future generations, and to maintain the religious ceremonies that needed to be performed there. The imperialist formula is knowledge is power. Knowledge is a private possession, a secret to hide, a treasure to profit from. This concept of knowledge places objects, ideas, and the land itself under one's control. It is knowledge to exploit and dominate. What this concept does not contain is what must be done. There are no duties or obligations in this selfish and predatory logic. Perhaps this is why imperialist knowledge is unable to stop climate collapse, despite the obvious responsibilities, or to solve poverty, the housing crisis, AI, war, or other crises and failures. Indigenous knowledge, in contrast, is a duty, is obligation to continuity, sustainability, the people, and the land. For me, I know that all knowledge comes with obligations, and I try to think hard about what each piece of knowledge means and about what must be done about it. With new knowledge, I gain new responsibilities. Today, I know that if I have knowledge of cooking, I must teach and share. If I have knowledge of writing, I must teach it and share it. If I have knowledge of fighting, I must teach and share. I know I am obligated to do something about climate change because I know about it. I have a responsibility to stop genocide that comes with the knowledge that genocide exists. To know is not enough. To keep to yourself is to fail in your duty, in your responsibilities to each other, to the planet, and to yourself. This is Champagne Song, sentenced to 100 years for anti-fascism.
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4: This week on Capitalism, Race, and Democracy.
5: The only solution to the horror of Krista Pike's failed execution is to abolish the death penalty.
4: Tennessee's failed execution of Krista Pike raises new questions about lethal injection and the death penalty.
6: 3 years of accelerated Israeli-U.S. genocide is made possible by companies like FedEx.
4: Labor and community activists in Oakland, California, demand that FedEx stop shipping F-35 parts to Israel.
7: Venezuelans would recognize that Delcy Rodriguez is going along with Washington because she's got a gun pointed at her head. But I believe that she does have some wiggle room, not much, but she has some wiggle room, and she's going too much to an extreme.
4: Steve Elner, professor emeritus at Venezuela's Universidad de Oriente, examines Venezuela under U.S. control following the abduction of President Nicolas Maduro and Cilia Flores.
8: If you look at the conditions that those miners are put through, you'll start crying, Comrade Steve. These guys, they sleep on rocks. They do not have beds, some of them.
4: Fired Namibian mine workers fight 6 years of union repression and demand reinstatement at one of the world's largest uranium mines. From Pacifica Radio, this is Capitalism, Race, and Democracy, a collective effort by producers from Pacifica stations and affiliates across the U.S. I'm your host, Polina Vasilyev. On September 30th, Tennessee attempted to execute death row prisoner Krista Pike by lethal injection. After administering two doses of the execution drug, pentobarbital, prison officials failed to kill her. Pike continued breathing and making sounds and was eventually rushed to a hospital with severe injuries. She has since been released from the hospital and returned to prison, where Tennessee has suspended executions for the remainder of the year, pending an independent investigation. For an abolitionist perspective on this case and the broader fight against capital punishment, we turn to Gloria Rubeck of the Texas Death Penalty Abolition Movement.
5: Wow. Krista Pike is still unconscious, is still in intensive care, and nobody knows exactly if she's going to come out of it, if she has brain damage, or what. But I want to say something unequivocally. The death penalty executions are crimes. Every one of them. Not just this one that has spread all over the world, but all of them. The death penalty must be abolished now, immediately, today. There is absolutely no humane way to kill or execute. All methods of execution, whether by hanging, a firing squad, gas chambers, the electric chair, the guillotine, nitrogen hypoxia, and lethal injection, they are all pain. Every single method used in this country since its founding has resulted in one or more botched executions. New execution protocol is made possible by quote-unquote advanced technology. We, the public, are told it is safer than previous methods and will ensure a safe and humane death. This is a damn lie. Lethal injections have caused more botched executions than any other method. The facts about executions are clear. It is a fact that only poor people and working class people, people of color, are executed. It is a fact that the death penalty is racist. About 58% of those sent to death row are people of color, but they make up 38% of the U.S. population. The death penalty can and has executed innocent people who've been exonerated off death rows because they were found innocent before they were killed. People are arrested, tried, and convicted. by racist cop attorneys and judges who just don't give a damn. Those charged with capital murder can rarely afford an attorney, much less a dream team. The last person executed in, this is unbelievable. He was a dentist. He was a practicing dentist who had dental clients every day. He did at one point get a law degree, but he was a dentist and a black man with all kinds of issues that needed to come out in the open, but he was murdered. The only solution to the horror of Krista Pike's failed execution is to abolish the death penalty in every single state and the federal government. Right now, there's 27 states that have the death penalty on the book, although a percentage of them don't use it, and three of them actually have moratoriums. We need to take it off the books. We need to put it in the dustbin of history.
4: That was Gloria Rubeck of the Texas Death Penalty Abolition Movement, reporting from Houston, Texas, on October 5th. On Saturday, October 10th, activists gathered at the Texas State Capitol in Austin for the 27th annual march to abolish the death penalty, marking World Day Against the Death Penalty. Nearly 100 people joined the march, sharing the stories of death row survivors and families of people still facing execution and calling for an end to capital punishment.
9: Push the death penalty!
10: There were people committing suicide because they wanted to keep the executioner. They didn't want to sit in the electric chair at the time. Trying to tell people that the death penalty is not right. There's innocent people on death row. There's innocent people that have been killed. I mean, there's innocent people that have died on death row, especially here in Texas.
11: What do we want?
12: Abolition!
11: When do we

0: That was Marvin Gaye, Inner City Blues. You're listening to Pacifica's Capitalism, Race, and Democracy. I'm your host, Polina Vasilyev. On October 9th, hundreds of labor and community activists rallied at the FedEx facility near Oakland International Airport, demanding an end to shipments of F-35 military parts to Israel amid its assault on Gaza. Keith Brown, executive director of the Alameda Labor Council, spoke about the destruction in Gaza, union busting at FedEx, and why organized labor must challenge both the company and U.S. military support for Israel. Pacifica's Steve Zeltzer then spoke with rally participants.
1: The Alameda Labor Council and the power of the Alameda County labor movement stands in solidarity with the people, the power of the people and the community. As we stand here today at the FedEx Shipping Center to mark 3 years of accelerated Israeli-U.S. genocide, which we know is made possible by companies like FedEx. And I just want to share some information about this corporation, FedEx. So we know that FedEx is complicit in genocide. Also, FedEx is a supporter of gerrymandering in this country, funding efforts in the South to gerrymander states and attack democracy.
2: Shame, shame, shame.
1: Also, FedEx is anti-worker and anti-union. For decades, this corporation has taken the low road whenever workers have tried to organize, stand up, and demand a voice on their job. FedEx steps in with fear, intimidation, and retaliation. So this is an anti-union corporation. This is an anti-human rights corporation. This is an anti-democracy corporation. So because FedEx, they're the link that ensures that military cargo gets from the Oakland airport to Israel. In fact, they are the supply chain on how Israel gets F-35s and are able to drop bombs on Gaza, just destroying lives. And we say that must stop.
3: My name is Sid Simpson. I'm a registered nurse with the California Nurses Association, National Nurses United.
4: And we're here at a rally against FedEx shipping military weapons to the genocide in Gaza, the wars that are going on. Why is this important to you as a healthcare worker?
3: As a healthcare worker, it's important because this genocide is antithetical to our moral obligation as healers. But then, in addition, I think this is really important to the labor community because these are workers inside this facility that are packaging this war material, shipping it to Israel to aid in genocide. And FedEx is historically anti-union organization. And so I think this is really important to healthcare workers. It's really important to the labor community. And then obviously it's important to humanity.
4: And as a national union, the National Nurses Union just had their national convention. There was a march to ICE.

0: conducted an international campaign around Palantir. Why don't you talk about that Palantir campaign and how that's relevant to all working people in this country?
1: Yeah, the nurses have come out really strong against Palantir technology. So Palantir is essentially an AI tech company that is producing technology for surveillance and data collection, and they are forcing it down our throats in the hospital, but also in the form of things like, you know, flock cameras, surveillance cameras. So we feel like this is really just a massive overstep in a big step towards a surveillance state. Cameras in patients' rooms.
0: They get approval from the patients or even from the healthcare workers?
1: Definitely not from the healthcare workers, no. We fight it tooth and nail, and we always look for a seat at the table when it comes to new technologies being implemented in our hospitals. But as far as the patients are concerned, you know, when you need care and you come into the hospital, you sign consent that says you will accept the care given to you, and in that those pages and pages of consent is something along the lines of, right, that their room to aid in your care. But we, as nurses, know we need more eyes, more hands, not more cameras. So the answer to better care in hospitals, we've been saying for decades, is more staff, more nurses, not surveillance, and not AI technology.
0: Are these hospitals like Kaiser, which has $63 billion in surplus, actually using AI to get rid of workers? I know the healthcare workers, clinicians are being replaced by chatbots. I mean, it seems like it's out of control that they want to get rid of the actual workers who are doing the work.
1: Yeah, so we're currently using AI in an ambient listening sense. So that means when you come into your doctor's office, you may they may ask you for consent, or they may not, for the AI to listen to your appointment and record it for your provider. So the provider isn't typing their own notes anymore. That is currently happening. As far as replacing workers, we know that's where we're headed. But you can actually look. Kaiser has invested millions of dollars in NVIDIA, which provides an AI nurse program that they are selling for about $8 an hour. You can Google that, NVIDIA nurse, and it's essentially an iPad with an avatar of a nurse that answers your questions in real time. That's AI, and that is absolutely going to replace nurses, or intended to replace nurses. That nurse on that iPad is doing the job of our call center nurses. If you have surgery and you go home and you have a question, you call the call center and you get a nurse on the phone who answers your questions. If that program is implemented in our hospitals, in our programs, then when you call to ask a question post-surgery, you don't get a real person on the phone, you get this AI nurse. So we see where this is going. We're trying to ring the bell early before we get there. But yes, these technologies are absolutely intended to increase profits, decrease cost of labor.
2: Dr. Brian Kwoba, I'm a professor of history and director of African and African American Studies at the University of Memphis.
0: And FedEx is located in Memphis. What's the role of FedEx? It was discussed that they're supporting resegregation, redistricting. What's happening with FedEx, and what role do they play in Tennessee and Memphis?
2: Yeah, well, as you said, FedEx is headquartered in Memphis, so all the flights that originate from the west of Memphis, including in California and other states west of the Mississippi, they all come through Memphis. Memphis is the hub, and so there's a lot of arms and cargo and equipment that are going to fund the genocide and support the genocide in Palestine. FedEx is one of the largest, I think it's the largest employer in Shelby County, and so, you know, of course they give money to politicians who do things that are against the interest of local residents in Memphis, including some of the politicians who supported redistricting of Shelby County and chopping it into three different counties.
0: To eliminate black representation.
2: To eliminate black and Democratic Party representation. You know, Tennessee is a majority Republican state, and Shelby County was this kind of exception to the rule, being a majority black and majority Democrat district. Now that's been chopped into three, and it's three different pieces going into majority Republican, majority white districts, which obviously undermines, you know, the voting power and political representation of Memphis.
0: And the role of the unions, the war is spending a lot of money, trillions of dollars, yet it seems like working people, hospital yep. workers here, healthcare workers, other kinds of workers, education workers are facing cutbacks.
2: Yeah.
0: What does that mean politically for the labor movement?
2: I mean, it's a disaster. I'm here representing the United Campus Workers because I believe that, you know, working people are getting

0: To adequately compensate workers who are doing the work that makes our society function.
1: And the working class, the unions, have been supporting the Democratic Party. There's a danger of martial law, of fascism in this country. What should working people do to prepare? It seems like things are going to be coming to a head very quickly.
0: I think the best thing that we could do is to break away from the Democratic Party and the two-party system, because when you look at all the millions of dollars that were spent on failed campaigns of Kamala Harris, of Hillary Clinton, of John Kerry. I mean, millions and millions and millions of dollars are spent that goes to waste in those situations, which is money that could be used for organizing drives, for strike funds, for building an alternative that would actually fight for working people rather than continuously subordinate us to the interests of corporations and billionaires that are claiming to be progressive.
1: And Trump, do you think he's radicalizing people? Because it seems provocative, instigating. He's creating a lot of anger and hatred, class hatred in this country against a system where the billionaires are taking it all. The techno-fascists are actually running the government.
0: Absolutely, yeah. I mean, it's people are waking up, and you can see even, right-wing people like Tucker Carlson and Candace Owens and Marjorie Taylor Greene, even they are starting to wake up to the insanity that Trump represents. And so I think there's a real opportunity for us in this moment to build an alternative, to tap into that anger and that outrage that exists, and channel it into something productive rather than something that's just going to keep us on the same rat wheel that we've been on.
1: And you're the author of a book on Hubert Harrison, his life, black working class leader.
0: Yes.
1: What's the significance of his life today in the struggle in the working class?
0: Yeah, well, I am the author of a book called Hubert Harrison, Forbidden Genius of Black Radicalism. One of the lessons that comes out of that is that we have to have a multiracial working class movement if we want to make change in this country. That too often the system has been able to use racial division to divide us, to pit white workers against black workers and workers of color in order to prevent solidarity, prevent strikes, prevent the kind of movement that could really threaten the system and challenge it and transform it. And so we have to be conscious of that, and we have to learn those lessons, and that's why history matters. You know, I never liked history until I became an activist, and then I realized, oh, history matters because it explains how we got the world that we have. And if you want to change the world that we have, you need to understand how it got to be the way it is.
2: My name is Ricardo Ortiz. I'm an activist. I'm a person of color. I'm a working class guy. And I'm a veteran of the U.S. Army that way.
1: And also, you are from Puerto Rico, which has been a colony, which is now a testing ground, maybe for preparing an invasion of Cuba. What does this mean for working class, where we're going?
2: Definitely. I mean, first of all, people of color are usually the biggest casualties of imperialist wars. American wars, to organize us workers to fight another poor people around the world, usually people of color too, victims of American racism and imperialism driven by this system called capitalism. And we need to find another alternative. We cannot subordinate our working class forces and anger and desires to change the world through the machinery of death, which is the Democratic Party. We got to organize an independent working class party.
1: And the Democratic Party has supported sanctions on Venezuela, sanctions on Cuba, sanctions on Iran, trying to crush any opposition to multinationals, to U.S. capitalism.
2: Oh, definitely. And historically, most of the years of the Vietnam War were during Democratic Party administrations. The Korean War was mostly fought by Truman, the Truman administration. Roosevelt invaded Nicaragua. Wilson invaded Haiti, the Dominican Republic.
1: Obama attacked Libya.
2: Definitely. Also organized a coup against the president of Honduras and boasted about it. They invaded and bombed Libya. You know, the list is long. We can write a book on American interventions and invasions.
1: To bring democracy, so-called.
2: Possibly to bring democracy, and freedom. By the way, the American government, Republican and Democratic administrations are friends of one of the most tyrannical regimes in the world, the Saudi Arabian monarchy that executes women in public,
1: And journalists.
2: And journalists, and it's a theocracy. It's no political parties allowed to function.
1: So. You've been in general strikes in Puerto Rico. There is is a demand, a movement for general strikes here. What's the possibility of a general strike in the United States?
2: Well, everything is possible everywhere. I mean, history has shown that everything can happen in the most unexpected places. People in the 60s were disregarding that in the imperialist countries could be general strikes. We were surprised by France in 68 almost brought capitalism down in France. So, you know, in Russia, nobody was expecting that one of the most backward, so quote-unquote, countries in the world could be the birthplace of one of the first successful socialist revolution, you know. So we cannot disregard anything.
3: Those were nurses, union leaders, and community activists at the Oakland FedEx rally, demanding that the company stop transporting F-35 parts to Israel. They called on organized labor to confront the role of U.S. companies and military support in Israel's genocide in Gaza.

0: That was Zainab Shah, The Urgent Call of Palestine. This is Pacifica's Capitalism, Race, and Democracy. I'm Polina Vasiliev. The United States has invaded Venezuela, abducted President Nicolas Maduro and his wife Celia Flores, and asserted control over the country. What does the intervention mean for Venezuela and its people? Steve Elner, professor emeritus at Venezuela's Universidad de Oriente, addressed that question at a panel examining the challenges facing the Venezuelan people.
1: The Cold War II is no longer framed as communism versus democracy, because that's no longer credible. After all, China has capitalist relations in the framework of market socialism. There is capitalist relations at the factory level. So the centerpiece of the narrative, the Trump administration, is a claim that drug trafficking and the promotion of immigration constitute terrorism and therefore warrants a military response. So the Trump discourse is all about military action. And so what we see in Latin America, much more so than during, you know, Cold War I, which was basically an ideological struggle between, you know, let's say Marxism and capitalism, but framed as democracy. Now it's all about the war on drugs, which merits a military response. And that is the Trump administration strategy for facing the Chinese threat. You know, there are other statements, apart from narco-terrorism, from Washington policymakers that portray Latin America as a strategic battleground that pits the United States against China and demands extraordinary action, such as what took place on January 3rd in Venezuela. For instance, Marco Rubio has stated that the Chinese care only about power. That's a quote. The Chinese only care about power. It's not about profits. The Chinese are willing to forfeit profit in order to strengthen their geopolitical position in Latin America. That is, that domination, not economic gain, is China's end game. And that's false. That's false because the United States is losing Latin America not because of Chinese domination, but because of Chinese economic influence in Latin America. But I must say that there's an element of truth in what Rubio was saying about China's willingness to forfeit economic gain. And that's because the Chinese system is not predominantly about capitalism. It's about market socialism. And the state, in that context, has a degree of influence that in a capitalist system, with the exception of a wartime situation, the state doesn't have. The Chinese Belt and Road Initiative, for instance, steers private capital towards infrastructure in other strategic areas in Latin America and elsewhere. So that it's true that to a certain extent, the Chinese state, the Chinese government, can do what the U.S. government can't do. After all, Biden attempted to counter the BRICS, the Belt and Road Initiative, the BRI, with a counterpart, which he called the Build Back Better World, the B3W. And it was a flop. It was a complete failure. The capitalist state in the United States could not mobilize capitalism in order to steer it towards priority areas of Latin America in order to counter the Chinese Belt and Road Initiative. So I just wanted to end with a short discussion of Venezuela, because I think it's in this context of China that the Trump administration decision to kidnap Nicolas Maduro and Celia Flores had everything to do with China, as the Operation Epic Fury against Iran also had a lot to do with China. In the first place, Venezuela, more than any other Latin American country, had developed a special relationship with China. During Maduro's visit to China, and he visited China many times, but in 2023, President Xi of China elevated Venezuela to the status of all-weather strategic partnership. That is China's highest ranking in terms of its relations with other countries throughout the world. And there aren't many countries throughout the world, and none in Latin America, that has the status of all-weather strategic partnership. Venezuela received $62 billion in loans from Chinese state banks. That was double the amount extended to Brazil, which was the second largest recipient of China's loans, and over triple that received by Ecuador and Argentina, which were in third and fourth place. So Venezuela was receiving almost the lion's share of China's loans from state banks in Latin America. In the second place, Maduro had successfully circumvented the U.S. imposed sanctions. They ended up, by 2025, the year before the military incursion in January, they were selling 80% of its oil to China indirectly through these fleets, shadow fleets, of ghost fleets. And that meant that Venezuela succeeded in doubling its oil production. It reached rock bottom, less than 500 barrels a day, a few years before that, in 2019, and was able to move in the direction of recovery due to that relationship with China. And in doing so, and this is another important factor to keep in mind, that Venezuela had bypassed, or was in the process of bypassing, or had succeeded to a certain extent in bypassing the U.S. financial clearing system known as SWIFT. And China paid for the oil, not in dollars, but in yuan and cryptocurrency. So this was the reason, in addition to the Venezuelan oil reserves that the United States is, of course, very much interested in, this was a major factor in explaining the incursion on January 3rd. And what's happening, I think, in order to analyze what's happening in Venezuela now with the government of Delcy Rodriguez, who was the interim president. She was the vice president and is now the interim president of Venezuela. I think the point of departure to understand what she's doing is that she doesn't really have much in the way of options. Trump, on January 3rd, at his press conference, just hours after the kidnapping of Flores and Maduro, stated that there was a plan B and that he was prepared to implement plan B, which would have been more destructive. I mean, he threatened Delcy Rodriguez with decapitation. And Marco Rubio, in a conversation with Delcy Rodriguez shortly after the military incursion, told her that she and Diosdado Cabello, who is the second in command, had 10 minutes to decide, and that they would be decapitated. I mean, he was franker than Trump was in his press conference. The other point is that Rodriguez's strategy, and here I'm somewhat critical of her, strategy has been from the outset to try to demonstrate that she is not cowardly submitting to Washington's dictates. She's not a collaborationist a la Vichy France. So she attempts to demonstrate that she wholeheartedly embraces the policies being pushed by Washington. And that is to convey the impression that these policies that she is accepting, she's accepting of her own wishes. She is not bowing to pressure from Washington. And in effect, she ends up being as Catholic as the Pope, that is, with regard to Trump. I think that's a mistake. I think that she has options, although limited options, but that she has some latitude. Because Trump decided to recognize Rodriguez for good reason. You know, he disappointed the Miami crowd who wanted Trump to recognize or to pave the way for Maria Corina Machado, the right-wing Venezuelan leader, to become president. But he recognized Rodriguez for good reasons. A confidential CIA report requested by the Trump administration prior to January 3rd warned that the Venezuelan opposition, led by Machado, lacked support within the Venezuelan armed forces and within the police force. And the conclusion was obvious, that turning power over to Machado was a recipe for chaos, if not a civil war. So, and Trump has repeatedly mentioned the Pentagon's assessment of de-bathification, that is, that we want to avoid another Iraq in the case of Venezuela. So that I would argue that in spite of the threats against Venezuela, and of course the threats are real, and the options that Trump has are real. I mean, not only the possibility of a military invasion a la what happened on January 3rd, but of greater proportion, but also the possibility. I mean, the United States has the revenue coming from oil. The revenue derived from oil is in Washington, is in the United States, and is being handled by Marco Rubio and Clever Caron. So that at any moment, the United States can say, if Delcy or Rodriguez steps out of line, they can cut off that revenue, cut off that source of income for the Venezuelan government. And so, on the one hand, she's in a very tight position, but I think that she's gone too far. The situation in Venezuela found itself in under Maduro, in which the United States basically declared war on Venezuela, beginning not with Trump, but with Obama. In early, I think it was April 2015, Obama issued an executive order that declared Venezuela a threat to U.S. national security. He called it an extraordinary threat to U.S. national security. And shortly after that, U.S. companies pulled out of Venezuela. Ford, then General Motors, Kimberly-Clark, Firestone, Kellogg's, one after another, they closed shop. They reduced production, and then they ended up closing shop and leaving. And then Trump came in 2017 and issued a law in August, which basically shackled the Venezuelan state oil company financially. And then after that, imposed secondary sanctions, which meant that any company throughout the world or any country throughout the world faced the threat of being sanctioned themselves if they had any relations with Venezuela. And of course, there was exemptions in the case of food and medicine, but there was an intentional policy of what's known as over-compliance, which means that the Trump administration, and this is the first Trump administration, publicized so much they're probing into everything having to do with Venezuela in order to follow the dollar, claiming that the government was trying to determine which companies are engaged in transactions with Venezuela that end up in Maduro's pockets. Well, that was, you know, a complete bogus effort on the part of the Trump administration, but it scared companies throughout the world. They didn't want to have anything to do with Venezuela because they feared any kind of transaction might be connected with the Maduro government, somebody in the Maduro government, Maduro himself, and that company would be blacklisted by the United States. So that the Venezuelan economy was devastated by those sanctions. And, you know, I taught in the School of Economy, or the Department of Economy and Administration, at the University of the East in Venezuela for many years. And all the economists were all agreed that without oil, Venezuela, you know, had nothing. The Venezuelan economy has always, going back to the 1920s, was completely dependent on the oil. So that as a result, the Maduro government, and this just to give you an idea or some a background as to what has polarized the left in Venezuela and the labor movement in Venezuela. Maduro ended up accepting, you know, neoliberal policies and opening up to capital, the de-dollarization in which transactions were allowed to take place in dollars or prices could be posted in dollars because of the hyperinflation, which was the result of these sanctions. The hyperinflation, which in the case of Venezuela, I mean, was horrendous. It meant that people had to spend their bolivares the day that they got paid. And so as a result, Maduro made concessions to private capital, to foreign capital. And so the neoliberal policies, or the policies that were considered neoliberal, the opening up to private capital, began in 2018. And shortly after that, the Venezuelan Communist Party, that has a certain amount of influence in organized labor, they broke with the Chavista government. They had, you know, supported Chavez from the beginning. They had somewhat of a stormy relationship with Chavez, but there was an alliance there. It was known as the Polo Patriotico, which was, you know, an alliance of different parties, including the Communist Party. But in 2020, the Communist Party and different splinter groups broke with Maduro. So you had, and you have today, a situation in which some of the left and some of organized labor considered, you know, Maduro to be a sellout, and that naturally spilled over Delcio Rodriguez, but it even goes further than that, because some of the people, for instance, in the Solidarity Movement that I know here in the States, who were 100% pro-Maduro, because Maduro did have an anti-imperialist discourse, but now with Delcio Rodriguez, they consider her to be a sellout, if not a traitor. And so there's a very divisive situation. And as I tried to indicate in my presentation, I think that the Solidarity Movement, which is anti-imperialist, has to be critical to a certain extent of Delcio Rodriguez. But the bottom line is she has a gun pointed at her head. And that has to be recognized also. And I believe that Venezuelans in general recognize that. I mean, Venezuelans in general have always been completely opposed to the sanctions. I mean, even the members of the opposition, all the surveys, even the data analysis, which is run by anti-Chavista, Luis Vicente León, I mean, 80% of the Venezuelan population is opposed to the sanctions. So that I think that Venezuelans would recognize that Delcio Rodriguez is going along with Washington because she's got a gun pointed at her head. But I believe that she does have some wiggle room, not much, but she has some wiggle room, and she's gone too much to an extreme. To, you know, she went to New York to speak at the United Nations, and the day before Trump spoke and said about Venezuela, to the victor goes the spoils, and therefore, you know, here we have a right to the oil of Venezuela. And the next day, there was a photo op of Delcio Rodriguez and Trump, both of them with all smiles on their faces. So that I think she's going overboard, personally. And I have an article that Counterpunch will be publishing tomorrow, in which I take that position. And I criticize those on the left, including the Communist Party, which I've always felt has been, you know, engaged in heroic struggles in Venezuela, going back to the founding back in the 30s. But I believe that they don't appreciate the degree to which U.S. imperialism has limited the options for the Chavista government. And so I think that has to be kept in mind also.
0: That was Steve Elner, Professor Emeritus at Venezuela's Universidad de Oriente, discussing the situation in Venezuela since the U.S. invaded, abducted its president, and seized control of its oil reserves.

0: That was Ali Primera singing America Latina Obrera. You're listening to Pacifica's Capitalism, Race, and Democracy. I'm your host, Polina Vasilyev. For more than 6 years, 9 union leaders at Namibia's Rössing uranium mine have been fighting to win back their jobs after being fired. The dispute comes amid broader concerns about the use of contract labor and working conditions in Namibia's mining industry. George Martin, former secretary of the Mine Workers Union of Namibia's Rössing branch, and Eduardo Batista, a former union president, spoke with Pacifica's Steve Zeltzer about the dismissals, the struggle for reinstatement, and the challenges facing mine workers.
1: We're going over the situation of Bafang and contracting out in Namibia. And the Comrade George, you reported that the charges against you, that they said that they were firing, one of the reasons they fired you is you released information about the fact that, you know, Rössing was bringing in workers illegally to the plant. And as far as the introduction of Chinese workers in Namibia, is that a problem for the Namibian working class?
2: Comrade Steve, we do not have a problem with Chinese workers. There's no problem. There's never been a problem with any foreigners. Our problem is things being forced without following the due process that are there. So it's fine to bring in a foreigner, but let the foreigner come in legally and through the due process that is there. But if you bring in someone through the back door coming to take my job, that would be a problem because it's illegally, number one. And again, you are taking breath out of my mouth. So those are the problems that we have. And again, yeah, we've raised those concerns because the process is there that controls how any employment is done, whether foreigner, whether Namibian. There should be that fair process. Everyone must get a fair opportunity to apply and legally be appointed. Not just being brought to the back door and then, because I know you, Steve, I'm going to give you a job and then it's done, it's buddy-buddy, then it becomes a family business. No, it is a public enterprise still, or it's still a company that operates within Namibia, and Namibia falls under the labor law and the constitution. So the laws need to be followed.
3: You must understand, when you're on the ground here and when you look at the type of positions that are being given to these foreigners, it will blow your mind, because you see, operating a drilling machine, for example, it is not something that a trained and qualified Namibian cannot do. We have got thousands and thousands of qualified machinery operators. We have got thousands and thousands of engineers, we've got metallurgists, geologists that are qualified to do these jobs, that are sitting at home after years and years and years of, you know, graduating with the proper competency. And the justification is what we don't understand. How do these companies justify to government or to the ministries that control the conditions of employing foreigners in this country? This is what we do not understand. The operation can proceed with a Namibian running the projects. However, whatever justification is being given by these Chinese companies or foreign companies on why they should bring in, or they are bringing in their own people.
2: If you are fighting for workers' conditions and for workers, if you claim that you are fighting for workers, that should be your number one aim, to fight against contract labor, because contract labor was abolished with apartheid. It came with apartheid because it was there as a divide and rule. It was there to bring inhumane conditions to workers, of which our forefathers fought against. And again, this is a system that is coming back to systematically destroy the working class. That is all that they want to do. The capitalists want to destroy the working class, and they know they can do that by bringing in contract labor. So if you have people that stand up for workers and they work as contractors, their contracts will never be They will never be renewed because you know that with a contractor, if this person is a bit standing up for workers' rights and whatever, you just don't renew his contract and then you silence him. And then the other workers will see that, we have no one to represent us, so we are not going to fight against anything that is inhumane and anything that is against our conditions of employment or against the labor law.
4: I remember the quarries where they mine the marble stone. If you look at the conditions that those miners are put through, you'll start crying, Comrade Steve. These guys, they sleep on rocks. They do not have beds, some of them. They are so subjected to worse of conditions that you think, is this what a living person has to go through? And then when they stand up and say they want decent housing, then it becomes you are demanding for unreasonableness, or you are being unreasonable. But the Labor Act is very clear in terms of the basic conditions that you must work. This person spends about 12 hours in the dust. 12 hours, Comrade Steve. He does not have medical aid. He does not have the right to complain in terms of his safety. But the Labor Act says, if a working condition becomes unsafe, if the employer cannot provide you a safe working place, you have the right to refuse that job. But yet, if our people start complaining, they are subjected to unfair dismissals, they are victimized, yet the unions are there and they are standing there on social media platforms saying that they are there for the workers. Which workers are they representing? Which are they really there? Are they really fighting for our people? And these are the things, Comrade Steve. When you stand there as a leader, you need to walk the talk. You need to walk the talk. You need to fight the real fight. It doesn't help you want to be a friend. How can a union be a friend with a capitalist? It can never work because your interests are not the same. Because as a unionist, my interest is to serve the people. As a capitalist, my interest is to fight for capital, to make sure that the capital increase. So these two can never work together in harmony.
0: That was a report on the six-year struggle by dismissed union leaders at Namibia's Rössing uranium mine to regain their jobs and challenge the growing use of contract labor. George Martin and Eduardo Bautista spoke with Pacifica's Steve Zeltzer about the fight for workers' rights and the conditions facing miners in Namibia. And that concludes today's edition of Capitalism, Race, and Democracy. We thank all of Pacifica's sister stations and affiliates that contribute to the production of this show. Today's program was produced by the Capitalism, Race, and Democracy Collective, with contributions from Steve Zeltzer, Akua Holt, Gloria Rubeck, Anne Garrison, Thomas O'Rourke, and myself, Paulina Vasilyev. You can find this and all previous episodes at our website, capitalismraceanddemocracy.org. 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I've been your host, Paulina Vasilyev.

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Please forgive our technical difficulties. We'll be getting back onto our regularly scheduled programming, except to play whatever didn't play first. Thank you.

What was the most powerful technology introduced into schools in the past century? You might answer the computer or something like Zoom or even the slide projector. But scholar Antero Garcia argues that it was the humble yellow school bus. Buses have long been central to the struggle to desegregate education, and school buses are a zone, and mainly an unnoticed one, in which many working-class children and children of color spend many hours of their days.

0: From the studios of KPFA in Berkeley, California, this is Against the Grain on Pacifica Radio. I'm Sasha Lilly. Each year, the iconic yellow public school bus carries 23.5 million kids to and from their elementary, middle school, or high schools, traveling well over 4.3 billion miles in doing so. While school buses were one of the most visible images during the desegregation of public schools, especially in places like Boston, where busing was violently opposed, the key role of the school bus in the lives of children mainly flies under the radar. Yet, according to Antero Garcia, it shouldn't. Garcia is associate professor in Stanford's Graduate School of Education, and he's author of All Through the Town, The School Bus as Educational Technology, which is published by the University of Minnesota Press. You argue, Antero, that the school bus is the longest-lasting and most widely felt intervention in public schooling in the last century. How so?
1: The school bus essentially is as invisible as it is to society. It is the biggest form of technology that students encounter every single day. We usually think of technology as desktop computers in the 80s and 90s to laptop computers in the early 2000s to handheld devices like phones and tablets in this current context, and maybe to Zoom during the pandemic. But we tend to not think about old technology as technology. That might be the VCR that was in the room, or the television, or the slide projector. But the school bus, it might not be fancy, but it is the biggest technology in terms of the number of kids who use it every single day. Millions and millions use it throughout the U.S. And it takes students all across the country, right? It helps move kids. Our cities have been reshaped and our school districts have been reshaped by the way the school bus operates. I'll just say one other thing very briefly about this, and that the way I talk about technology with the school bus is in two different ways. One is the kind of big, ugly bus as a form of technology. It's loud, it's rattly, it's not very sexy, right? It's a kind of utilitarian form of technology that you might not love, but we can acknowledge is at least maybe a dated form of technology. And the other kind of technology is a social technology. And that is the idea of the bus and busing, and this idea of technology of moving kids from one part of a city or one part of a region to another part in order to shape the demographics and learning experiences that happen in schools. That's a different kind of technology, but these two are deeply intertwined, right? The formation of the school bus and the ways the school bus operates as a result of school desegregation post Brown versus Board have kind of moved forward together in history and in the public imagination around buses.
0: Right, and we will talk about that tale as it unfolds. But let me start by having you talk about when were the first school buses deployed in the United States and how did they become ubiquitous?
1: The first buses weren't actually buses, right? We can go back to before the automobile. We're talking way back now. Buses were essentially carriages dragged by livestock. And would take kids to kind of the utilitarian kind of our pastoral vision of the one-room schoolhouse, right? They would kind of collect kids on the way, take them to a single destination, take them back. And then really the way that we think of the bus today, there's this kind of clandestine meeting in the early 20th century where a bunch of men convened together and came up with rules for what the actual automobile version of the school bus would look like. This is where we got the kind of understanding of the bus as it is today. We would get kind of school bus chrome or school bus yellow became a national color that was unified across all buses in the United States. It's actually illegal for other vehicles in this country to be painted the same hue of yellow as the school bus, which made it iconic. It kind of created the kind of accordion-like benches that students sit in and made it so that seatbelts were not mandatory on most school buses. Most people who rode school buses did it without seatbelts, and kind of created the rules of the expectations of the driver. The driver needed particular kinds of classifications for driver's licenses, certain kinds of expectations of their cleanliness. This was a long time ago. And so we can think about the ways that rules around safety dictated the learning experience on the school bus, right? From the very early age, from the very early moments of the school bus, it's always been about safety and logistics, right? It's basically about moving kids from one place to another and doing so safely, which obviously is very important, but it means that we haven't thought necessarily about this as a pedagogical or a learning experience, or a formative, positive experience for the kids on the bus.
0: Before we get to segregation, how would you say did school buses transform public schooling in the era when segregation was established? Can we assess the degree to which the school bus was transformative in that period?
1: That's a good question. I don't assess it in the book, and I'm not sure. You know, I think at that point, the school bus really was... So pre-segregation, we're talking the early 1950s, the 40s, the 30s, right? Bus schooling was large. It was a segregated experience. It was not necessarily as fundamentally driven and as highly assessed as it is today. And we can think about the schooling experience as a place where kids from privilege were not using the school bus, and kids in more rural communities were essentially relying on the school bus to get them to and from school. I would say during those times, the school bus was less a mechanism for urban context and more about pulling kids from rural spaces and collecting them within singular buildings. The racial dynamics of this became much more pronounced post Brown v. Board.
0: Yes. Yeah, so can you remind us of how busing became so central to the efforts to desegregate American schools? In fact, busing becoming sort of a euphemism for desegregation?
1: Yeah, I think so. This is the euphemism, as you're mentioning, I think, is the way we tend to talk about busing without actually talking about desegregation. So post Brown versus Board, we have this ruling that schools must desegregate. Whether or not they have is a different kind of question in terms of what schools look like today, particularly in urban contexts. But this expectation that schools need to desegregate meant that suddenly we have this kind of logistical problem due to histories of white flight in urban communities in America. And so now you basically have kids who need to be moved from one part of a city to another. And rather than integrate schools by placing them in spaces that are cohabitated by many kinds of communities, that simply just doesn't exist in most parts of America. And so the school bus is the way that we quote unquote mix what happens in schooling contexts. And so you suddenly get kids who are doing long commutes in order to go to schools that might have a better educational opportunity. And largely this is how this conversation around desegregation and busing emerges, right? It's about learning opportunities, and it's about educational opportunity and equity and equality. And while it means that everybody might be getting access to the same kinds of educational opportunity, or at least to the same schools, what happens within those schools is an entirely different issue, right? We can see the same kinds of histories of tracking means that schools themselves get segregated just at the school level rather than at the community level. But we basically get buses as the way that schools become much more diverse in terms of their demographics. This means, though, that this opportunity comes at the cost of students' time, right? That the kids who are being bused, and oftentimes these are working class, these are black and brown kids from around the country, are spending hours waking up early, coming home late in order to get to school that their oftentimes more affluent, whiter peers are already at. And this is a case that continues today, right? As I'm talking to you from Stanford, there's a voluntary busing program that's been around for decades now that every day takes kids from the East Palo Alto area and takes them to more affluent areas around the Stanford community, the peninsula, for quote unquote better educational opportunity.
0: How did the way that busing ended up sort of standing in for efforts to desegregate public schools in America, how did that shape the enormous backlash that came against efforts to end segregation as manifested as efforts against busing?
1: It's a good question. I think the two become fused. You know, a lot of the literature around this is efforts to end busing are about efforts to end desegregation. We don't tend to talk about them together, and this is why I keep talking about this technology as invisible. We talk about busing, but most of this conversation doesn't actually talk about what happens on the bus. It's about the results of what happens once kids get off the bus, right? It's about what happens in schools. And so this is why the conversations around desegregation tend to focus on the impacts at the school, right? If I am a racist white parent, for example, I'm not, just to be very clear for the record, but if I am, I might want to attack busing and its impact on my child's education. And we can see those pieces. I'm not necessarily interested in what happens on that bus per se, right? You can go back and look, though. Occasionally, the bus emerges in some of the conversation around civil rights and around school desegregation. And you can think about the kinds of formative experiences that kids have on the bus, right? There's everything from bullying to romance to anger to confrontation with adult authority from the school bus driver. And the ways that students spend hundreds, thousands of hours by the time they finish their schooling experience sitting on the bus is a learning experience in and of itself, right? If you get on the bus every morning and you see other Black and brown individuals on the same bus with you, essentially commuting to their schooling experience back and forth, what's that tell you about the value of schooling education on you, right? These kinds of tacit experiences are the things that are less defined and less explored, and particularly in policy, it doesn't show up really there at all. But even in educational research, we tend to not talk about busing. We tend to talk about what happens to these kids once they're in classrooms.
0: Sure. And I should say I'm speaking with Antero Garcia. He's associate professor in Stanford's Graduate School of Education. We're discussing his book, All Through the Town, The School Bus as Educational Technology. I'm Sasha Lilly, and this is Against the Grain on Pacifica Radio. So you started to touch on this, but I wonder if you could tell us who tends to ride school buses, and do we have any sense of how much of their day they're on the bus? Obviously, it varies, but any averages?
1: Yeah, that's a good question. So who rides the bus? I'll start with maybe this will seem like a catty response, but it's maybe the obvious response we just need to think about. And that is kids, right? Kids ride the bus in a very big ratio, right? There's usually one adult to, 30, 40, 50 kids on a bus at any given time. Most of the time I'll say there's a field work part of this book where several of my grad students and I rode the school bus with kids as part of this work for parts of an academic school year before the pandemic stopped the bus and then stopped our field work on that bus. And so, other than the times when we were on the bus as part of this work, it was really just the school bus driver with kids. I think what you're hoping to hear, and I do think, yes, most of the kids who ride buses are, at least in Californian context, tend to be Black, Latino, Asian. There are white kids who ride the bus, but it is not the majority of who ride school buses. And the reason is that kids ride school buses in order to get to school. Again, I'm going to spell out the very obvious things here.
0: Go ahead.
1: But these opportunities are essentially about, here in the Stanford context, the kids from East Palo Alto are given the voluntary opportunity. It's a voluntary transfer program. They're voluntarily chosen signing up in order to go from East Palo Alto to other areas within the peninsula. And as a result of that kind of voluntary choice, right, you can think of who are the demographics in East Palo Alto. It is largely Black and Latinx and Facebook employees. And of these individuals, Facebook employees don't tend to ride the school bus. They ride a different bus. That's actually something I want to talk about later. But of these individuals, right, the young people who are voluntarily signing up for this program, they get on the bus every morning. And to your question of how much time, the school bus that we rode picked kids up at 6:30 in the morning for school time that started at 8. Every once in a while, that bus would be late getting to school. So you can imagine it's about a 90-minute commute in the morning. It's about 90 minutes to 2 hours on the way home. And so you can think of, three and a half hours of time spent on a bus 5 days a week. The bus that we were on took kindergartners to eighth graders to elementary and middle schools. That bus did not have a bathroom. That bus did prohibited kids eating food on the bus. These are for safety and cleanliness reasons. Again, safety comes first, not comfort. And so think about what's it do to a child's body, right? What's it do to a 5 or 6 or 7 year old to wake up earlier than their peers, maybe get some breakfast beforehand if they want to wake up even earlier, or not eat breakfast or eat breakfast once they get to school, not have access to a restroom, and then go learn for a bunch of time before basically doing the whole thing, coming back, right, and sitting in traffic. That is a learning experience, right? And I just want to reflect on, you know, the students who live closer to these schools aren't waking up at 6 in the morning in order to get ready to ride a bus, right? And maybe you're doing enrichment or arts programs or Kumon or something else after school, right? What are the things that are missed out on as a result of the cost of educational opportunity?
0: How common do you think the Palo Alto voluntary busing is around the country?
1: It's one of those things that it's going to have different names everywhere. And this is the kind of hotly contested question of, does this work, right? And work has a different kind of answer depending on who you ask, right? For parents, for schools who are hoping to diversify their student body, this definitely works, right? Every day the diversity for these schools showed up, right?

0: at 8 o'clock, and then left right when school ended on the school bus, right? We can think of how this diversifies affluent school communities. And so in that ways it works, right? For the parents who are hoping their kids get a quote unquote better education, it works, right? For the kids, it works for something. I'm not quite sure what it is, right? And so we can kind of, I want to name that to think about like how common this is, because this is largely a thing that that still operates across the country, right? Across the US. In every single state, there are school buses, and they largely operate in this way. Some of the buses in probably more rural communities, and my research doesn't focus on this, but we can imagine buses in rural areas of Alaska are there to largely pick up kids in general, right? And it's not about school desegregation, right? It's just about getting kids to schools. But for the most part, this kind of program, like what I'm talking about in East Palo Alto, is anywhere where there are urban schooling communities. Busing tends to exist where there's kind of a large divide between working class and affluent communities. It is pretty common, and whether or not it works is something that we tend to debate. This is one of the few moments from the 2020 Democratic election cycle when Kamala Harris and Joe Biden were sparring to be the presidential candidate. We know how this ended, but during one of the first debates, this is where Harris kind of points to Biden and kind of points to the busing structures that his policy helped. And she talks about, being someone from the East Bay, she was one of the kids riding the school bus every day. I opened the book with this kind of vignette, this moment of exchange, because I think it's telling that it's one of the few moments where a politician reflects on what did the bus do, right? And think about what it means to be a brown body on a bus being transported as a part of what we don't think about as part of school. Even though I think once you ride that bus, you become, the legal responsibility of school systems, and you're the responsibility from parent guardianship to legal school guardianship is transferred once you take a step on that school bus. We tend to not think about what happens in this kind of liminal moving space of the yellow school bus.
1: You argue in your book that unlike some technologies, although I could think of many technologies that are in this vein, the people who use it are not consulted about it to affect the experience. And I know that in your field work on riding school buses, that you talk to the kids about how they would make the experience of riding a school bus different. What did they come up with?
0: Turns out kids have a lot of strong opinions once you ask them what you would do to improve something. And so it was one of those things where I think if you just ask at the beginning, you get kind of rote responses. We spend a lot of time, my students and I, learning with these kids and trying to build up relationships. I think I'll just back up and say, a large part of how I tend to do educational research is by focusing on whose voices tend to not be present at the academic table, right? And so I'm really interested in thinking about young people as experts, teachers as experts, community members. And so the school bus work really, as much as we've been talking about this from like the historical perspective, most of my work tends to be grounded in the, what do young people see and experience and feel, particularly in the school bus context here. And so we started asking kids, and unsurprisingly, it's pretty traditional kinds of expectations of what kids want on the school bus. They want to be able to eat. They want to feel like they're cared for. They want to be able to have fun. They want to be able to rest. They want to be able to use a restroom if they can. Kind of basic. When you think of like Maslow's hierarchy of needs, like the very kind of basic things, right? Food and shelter and safety are the things that kids initially wanted. We started daydreaming other kinds of things later on. But I'll say the reason that I started, I didn't become a professor to ride school buses. I actually get motion sick, not necessarily the thing I was looking forward to. But the reason I was asked to engage with this work is there was the local superintendent who was introduced to me, knowing that my work tends to be about educational technology. I'd done work around mobile devices like cell phones when I was a classroom teacher in Los Angeles, and so kind of knowing this as a background, he I think he was really concerned about the well-being of these kids. It was like a really nice gesture of how he was thinking about these kids who he was the ward of for many years as a school principal at the time. And through our conversations, he explained that in trying to better those kids' experiences, he put a Wi-Fi hub on their school bus and gave them Chromebooks in order to give them something to do on the bus. It basically meant, though, in practice, most of the time the Wi-Fi actually didn't work, and sometimes a different

0: workers. You contrast that in the book to school buses. How do you think of the difference between the kind of buses that are made for generally well-paid technology workers and public school kids?
1: Yeah, so these buses, if you're listening to this anywhere in the Bay Area, they're kind of ubiquitous. You've definitely seen them. They're beautiful white buses. They're pretty strict about who gets on them, right? Because they're only for employees. And so they want to make sure that kind of proprietary work that happens on the buses isn't seen by the public. So I haven't been on one of these buses. I can imagine that, you know, they're lined in gold and there's masseuses everywhere for you and lattes are handed to you as soon as you walk in. I can't say for sure, but I assume that's the case. But, you know, I'll start with the kind of experiential part of this. And that is every day the kids and I would be kind of sitting in traffic, getting to the 101 in order to get to the exit for where they're headed home. And as we're sitting in traffic, inevitably we would see these beautiful white buses go past us, somehow always going faster. I'm not sure how they get better traffic than we do, but you'd always pass you and you could see the kind of tinted windows and wonder what kinds of luxuries are afforded in them. And I say all this to say, it's kind of incredible that we talk about the yellow school bus because there's no other bus that really looks or feels like it or sounds like it once you're inside it. Almost every other bus from, if you're riding a public bus, if you're riding a charter bus, if you are on Google or Facebook or an Apple bus, they all look and operate differently. And I think it's a useful reminder that because we talk about this because I talk about this as a technology, it's a technology that hasn't been fundamentally updated in a century at this point. And as a result of that, right, we can see that there's better ways to create better buses if we choose to invest in it. The problem is, if you say we need to invest X billion dollars in busing infrastructure, the conversation shifts to why are we going to spend money on school buses and not on schools or not on teachers or not on, you know, we can go down the list of other things and buses don't become the priority because it's a tax that isn't paid by every single student who enters schools.
0: You reflect in All Through the Town on the design of school buses. Can you walk us through a bus and shine a light on the familiar for us? Why are they designed the way they are?
1: So I've got to say, I think most people think the yellow school bus is ugly. I think it's kind of beautiful, just how chromey and metal and kind of uncomfortable. Like as a work of art, it's a nice looking piece of contemporary work. As an experience of riding the bus, it is less profound, I guess. And so, you know, you walk on and no expense. I'd say whatever the opposite of no expense is spared is how the bus is operated, right? There's nothing adorning the walls. It is very kind of basic faux leather seats that if you're wearing shorts like kids are in the summer, it kind of leaves those kind of those imprints on your legs afterwards. It's kind of big L-shaped benches that all kind of line up, and they're very tall in order for if there's a collision, it basically protects kids who aren't riding. Because you don't wear seatbelts, the bus is intended to kind of collapse so that the kids' bodies are obviously protected if they're not kind of moving their feet and legs into the aisle. There's a large mirror when you walk in at the top so that the bus driver can basically see as best as she or he can every student riding the bus. There's a very loud intercom system, a speaker system, so that the bus driver can speak to all of the kids, yell at the kids if they need to. We can think about the ways that control and surveillance are fundamental to how school buses operate. Many of them have GPS devices in them in case we need to know where a bus is located at any given time. But then maybe another thing that people might remember kind of nostalgically is I've never seen windows open quite the same way that school bus windows do. You kind of need two fingers to kind of push in and pull these latches down. It's a complicated hand gesture that maybe your own muscle memory will recall of how you open a school bus window because no other window does it in the same way, I think. Maybe one last feature that I think is important to recognize is on the outside of the bus is the kind of blinking red stop sign. And you know that when that stop sign comes on, traffic from both directions must halt. And I just want to recognize the kind of power of the bus driver. Oftentimes in pop culture, the bus driver is made fun of, right? As like the person who's less than. They're not a teacher. This is just a lowly job of someone who brings kids to and from school. That's probably one of the most important jobs in America right now, as much as we don't treat it as such. It seems like a trend of how we treat public education. But the bus driver, when they push that sign, is the most powerful person in a city block, right? They're commanding the young people's bodies inside the bus, and they're commanding the traffic outside the bus at the same time. It's this kind of beautiful moment where the world stops at the command of this one person. The school bus has this kind of tremendous power, and because we see it so often, we take it for granted and tend to not think about it as such. But it's this utilitarian, bright object. And when you see it, at least in American context, you're conditioned to know what to do around it, what it's for, and how you're supposed to act when you see it.
0: Yes, your book focuses mainly on the experience of students who find themselves at the mercy of adults, both on school buses and at schools. But I did want to ask you a bit more about the drivers, who, without whom the technology of the school bus would just be a piece of metal that was, immobile. Bus drivers are some of the poorest paid workers in the public school system. And during COVID, the importance of the bus drivers became much more pronounced, especially when people got sick and all of a sudden people couldn't drive anyone around. How do you understand their role in the story of the school bus?
1: Yeah, that's a really good question. And I don't dive into, and I don't know, if there's a period in American history where the bus driver was compensated in a better way. I doubt it, right? So I just want to acknowledge a part that I don't know the history of here. But during the time that we rode the school bus, the academic year before COVID, and then when we were stopped as a result of the pandemic, we went through, four or five different drivers for these kids. And the students knew, oh, so-and-so's driving the bus, they're nice, right? Or so-and-so's driving the bus, they're not nice. They had to pull over. They went to the principal and gave so-and-so a referral, right? Like they knew these were important relationships, and some of them, the kids really cared about them. One of the bus drivers actually knew some of the parents of the kids that they picked up because they had driven the bus for them many years ago. And so think about this is an important role, and it's a role that again isn't valued by it's not valued in a lot of different ways. It's not valued financially. It's not valued by the schools, right? It's just a person with the minimal qualifications who's willing to do a job on a schedule that's not very inviting for most people. But it's one of the most fundamental relationships, right? Some of these bus drivers are going to spend more time with these kids than teachers, and definitely over more years than their teachers if we're going to pay them correctly, right? And so recognizing that the challenge is teachers are expected to build powerful relationships with kids. The fundamental responsibility of the bus driver is the safety of kids. It's about getting kids from point A to point B. And as a result, building up those relationships with kids is secondary, and oftentimes they don't have time to do that work, right? Their eyes are supposed to be on the road and also occasionally on the kids on the bus. And so because you have this tension, what's actually supposed to happen, right? It's wild to think about the ways we tend to worry about the learning experience of kids everywhere except the school bus. And so as a result, the bus drivers aren't seen as educators, aren't seen as anything other than people who maneuver cargo to some extent. I was talking with a friend about the school bus work as I was wrapping up the book, and she lives in Portland. And right as that as schools were kind of coming back in person, she said that every day she would drive her kids to school, and regularly, right, to the school bus shortages you're talking about that were happening across the country, regularly she'd just see kids waiting outside for a school bus that would never show up. Because there was a shortage, right? Many kids were missing school because bus drivers had to find other work during the pandemic. It wasn't worth the compensation to come back. And when we think about, what's it mean? I think that the assumption that people might make from the way we've been talking about this is that I'm hoping for us to have a better bus, get one of those Facebook buses, and put kids on it instead, and put a bunch of adults on the bus, and that's the solution. And that is a solution, but I would say the solution, I just want to be really clear that the solution that we should be thinking about is this technology of busing, the social technology of busing, and the school bus itself are largely American fixes to legacies of a historically racist, classist system of public education, and we could fix this by transforming what public schools look like. That might sound lofty, but it's no loftier than assuming that other kinds of technology, devices, ChatGPT, whatever the thing is that people are thinking about right now, are somehow going to revolutionize learning. School buses have revolutionized learning, but probably not for the kinds of powerful, positive examples that people might be hoping for.
0: Antero Garcia is my guest. He teaches at the Graduate School of Education at Stanford, and we're discussing All Through the Town, The School Bus as Educational Technology, which is published by the University of Minnesota Press. And at againstthegrain.org, you can find a link to that book. I'm Sasha Lilly, and this is Against the Grain on Pacifica Radio. Well, I want to ask you about the focus on technology as the answer to our woes. There's been a great deal of focus on technologies in schools, and especially digital technologies, which take up a large chunk of school budgets and are justified as being necessary to bring schools, quote, into the 21st century, whatever that actually means in the setting of education. And COVID brought many of these digital technologies into schools, and while remote learning is behind us, digital technologies have now been given a much greater foothold in the classroom. I want to just ask you about that, because you were just saying that we should be cautious of the idea that any technology can fix social problems. How do you understand that whole push to ever greater technologies, and especially digital technologies, in the classroom?
1: Yeah, it's complicated, right? Is that I feel like that's the most annoying professor response is, it's a little complicated. There's two sides to every coin. But I will say, you know, I'm really leap at the opportunity to be critical of educational technology. I tend to be pretty grumpy about it. When I was a high school teacher in Los Angeles, I gave my students, as part of my doctoral work, I gave my students cell phones. And we basically worked with them together to kind of think about our learning opportunities. And there's some good that came out of that, but a lot of it really kind of reinforced the ways that adults can be particularly unkind in the ways that we treat and try to control young kids' bodies. I do want to say, though, before I get grumpy about technology in general and the ways the pandemic might have shifted our consciousness around this, there was a moment, I think a really powerful moment, where basically once the pandemic happened and we're no longer riding the bus with these kids, it meant that these kids were the obvious part of, as researchers, we weren't riding the bus, meant that kids weren't riding the bus, right? And what this means is, for the kids who every morning were waking up at 6 a.m. to get to school with their peers, they no longer had to wake up at 6 a.m. Suddenly these kids got 3.5-4 hours of their lives back. They were able to wake up at a normal time. They're able to, quote unquote, be off of school at a normal time, and we're able to kind of get back to what schooling looked like. There's something of reprieve during that period. It also meant for these families that they were socially isolated from their peers. Right? During this period, instead of continuing riding the bus, my graduate students and I and some other students started interviewing families of the kids who were riding buses to learn about what their experiences were in the opening months of COVID, to learn about that early period of what was happening. And for many of them, and we also interviewed kids from the same schools who weren't riding the bus to get some contrasting experiences. And so we get parents who, on the one hand, were worried because their kids weren't riding their horse as often. They weren't able to take horseback riding lessons from like a very affluent area, to kids who their parents were no longer able to work because of health concerns. They were laid off, or both parents were having to work, and then two or three kids were at home in the same room on different Zoom classrooms, right? We think about the chaos of what that period looked like, as everyone was trying to figure out what a quote unquote good learning opportunity meant and what a safe learning opportunity could mean. You know, the good and bad of all of this meant that digital technology allowed schools to continue to function. Right now, our conversations tend to be around this idea of learning loss. How do we accelerate kids to get back to what they lost? But in my experience, kids learned a tremendous amount during this period, and it wasn't because of technology, right? I would say that the teaching experience might have been watered down for some kids. Some teachers did amazing work in, quote-unquote, Zoom school for the greater part of two different academic school years, three different academic school years for some. But for the most part, the kinds of lessons that kids learned were about the ways that they were valued and treated by school systems. And when we see an investment in technology, as we come back and we think about, who are we investing in? We're investing in the ed tech around us, the ed tech that's largely created on those white fleet of charter school but of charter non-school buses. What's it mean that we don't invest in the kids and we don't invest in school structures? Feels like the kind of question we should be raising right now.
0: Well, just to go further into that, you argue in All Through the Town, or you suggest that when we're thinking with technologies, obviously technology can play different roles in society depending on the way it's deployed. But you also argue that we should think about embracing analog tools rather than focusing primarily on digital ones. I wonder if you can first define what you mean by that and then tell us why.
1: Thanks for bringing that up. So, I'll say it's funny. I'm talking to you, staring at a typewriter. You can hear it clack next to me. maybe as a brief anecdote, there's a period where during COVID, my wife got COVID, and so I was with my I have 3.5-year-old twins, and we're at home, just trying to figure out what to do with ourselves during this period. Right, everyone was a little run down, but we didn't have COVID yet, so we're trying to isolate. And at my wit's end, I pulled out my old typewriter, and my kids just kind of went to town on it. Just started like clacking on it, and they loved the technology. It was a loud racket. We created some, abstract poetry or something. I'm not quite sure what happened, but it reminded me of how much I love the kind of beauty of tech, of analog technology and analog relationships. And I think so. What I mean by analog is the kinds of things that happen. That can't be powered or necessarily are not centered around algorithms or things that are blinking and flashing and transmitted through digital tools. It's a different kind of wireless learning, right? It's the wireless learning of two people being in contact with one another, or a person and a non-electronic device being in person with each other. A lot of this comes from my work. I studied tabletop role-playing games like Dungeons and Dragons and thought about the ways we build community and play with one another without worrying about things like video games and just thinking about games. And I've done a lot of work around that space. And so I will say that, the school bus is a kind of interesting technology because I think the relationships that are fostered on them are analog relationships. It's the face-to-face building of relationships between kids. It's the face-to-face experiences that you get when you're sitting with a kid in a classroom. And some of that can happen over digital context, right? I think there are really powerful relationships that developed when kids were talking on Zoom with one another. But it's the analog work here. And so I think my key argument around all of this is that when we invest in digital technology, we tend to not invest in analog work that happens in schools and in classroom environments. And I think we should basically flip that on its heads. If what we care about as a civic society is the ways that kids are able to communicate with one another, learn from one another, see and understand one another, we need to focus on building spaces where adults and kids and hopefully typewriters are able to engage with one another in powerful spaces where they build up ways to dialogue, ways to communicate. And once we think about those contexts and those learning opportunities, then we can think about how the technology could scaffold and structure even stronger relationships from that. But we tend to foreground on the other hand, how do we surveil? How do we understand? How do we make sure that kids aren't cheating? How do we prepare kids for tests and use digital tools for that? And then worry about the relationships and the quote-unquote soft skills second. And I think that's where this big tension between the analog and digital exists for me.
0: Let me ask you more about that, especially surveillance. You mentioned, well, kind of an analog form of surveillance on the school bus, right? The mirror. But obviously, digital technologies have allowed for all sorts of greater and more complicated ways of surveilling kids. Can you talk about that dimension of what the schooling experience has become for kids? And if you can think of ways that that could be pushed back against, and to what degree does that surveillance, is it simply one of surveilling the kids themselves? And also, is there some aspect in which the teachers themselves are also being monitored in their work?
1: Yeah, absolutely. That's a good question. I think so. Yes, there's surveillance all the way down to some sense, or all the way up, maybe the way we kind of want to think about this. And so I'll say it doesn't have to be this way, and we'll talk about that in a second. I think, the surveillance is, yes, there's a mirror so that there's always eyes on the kids. The kids also pointed to the kind of black box camera that is in this school bus and is in many school buses today. This is one of the few updates that has changed over time with the school buses, that you get a recording device that records the kids on the bus in order for, if there was a fight, if there was some kind of altercation, that footage can be handed over to the school and they can decide if they need to hand over to the authorities, if there's something else to do. And every once in a while there's kind of viral work that happens around these kinds of closed camera devices. And so, this kind of surveillance, it predates the kind of digital technologies, things like mirrors. The panopticon is a kind of metaphor for how schooling operates. This has always happened before digital stuff, but the digital's made it even easier to do. And so you have kids who are surveilled, and as soon as they're on the school bus. But once you're in schools, you get the same kind of practices, right? Many schools today use kind of RFIDs on school ID cards, so that when kids swipe in and out, where kids are. And it's basically you track kids and their bodies throughout the school day. Teachers are supposed to measure student progress, so teachers are also surveilled throughout this process. This is all largely about safety, or is at least under the auspices of safety. It's also about kind of student funding by number of students in seats on any given school day. But I guess I should say, obviously, I care a lot about kids being safe, right? Obviously, I want that to be important. So none of this is to diminish those concerns. But we are in a state now where a state as a society where we are perpetually concerned about active shooters. We do something like an active shooter drill. This is not an experience I had when I was growing up, but is now a regular occurrence of how we expect kids to operate. Part of these concerns around safety and surveillance are because, as an American society, we've done this to ourselves, right? We can think about the ways where there are obviously hotly contested partisan politics that could shift this. But we could also think about what would it mean to build towards a more empathetic understanding that isn't focused on test scores, which is where much of the teacher surveillance comes from, and isn't concerned about forms of unfortunate kinds of violence that are happening that are preventable if we're willing as a society to shift, right? And I think this is where we need to think about, if we're less interested in surveilling kids and teaching them a pedagogy of surveillance that constantly they're being watched in this country and their identity is being questioned. What does that mean? I'll just say that when I was a high school teacher, we had several lockdowns when I was a teacher. There was one lockdown that lasted for 6.5 hours. I was in a classroom. Kids needed to use the trash can as the toilet in this classroom it was with 9th and 10th graders at the time. And the reason there was a lockdown was an adult reported that they saw a kid in a white, a Latino male in a white shirt, brandishing a gun. That gun was never found. We don't know if that was actually the case, but the lockdown was so that police officers with gigantic guns could go classroom to classroom and basically profile every Latino male in a white shirt, right, one after another, until they could find the kids and then bust them out to the local university parking lot where the parents would pick them up. This was a formative experience for the kids, right, to think about, what's this mean for them to wear the most common form of clothing before the school went to school uniforms, which was boys wore white t-shirts. That was the kind of de facto uniform before there was an official one. And basically know that if you're wearing that outfit, right, you are seen as a potential danger to society, right? That is how you are being read. That was an important lesson for kids, right? They will not forget that day. As a teacher, I didn't forget that day. And so, this is what surveillance looks like, I think, and this is the kind of implicit curriculum in American schools today.
0: Antero Garcia is my guest. We're talking about All Through the Town, the School Bus as Educational Technology. I'm Sasha Lilly. This is Against the Grain on Pacifica Radio. Well, to loop back then to the school bus, during this hour, you've been talking about the many complexities of the school bus, a stand-in for desegregation. You argue the essential technology in education in the last century, in terms of the impact that the school bus has had on the lives of children in the U.S. I wanted to ask you what you would do to move away from the kinds of situations that the school bus is supposed to address and is not able to. I mean, someone might hear the conversation and think, is this an argument against busing? Is this, you know, given that children have what can often be an alienating experience of spending many hours of their day riding on this school bus, and these children are working class kids, kids of color, by and large. And so is this an argument for getting rid of the school bus? Now, clearly, there are forces out there, many of them quite conservative, that would like to circumvent those sorts of solutions and have pushed things like charter schools as a way to say that people in poor communities should go to a different kind of school and not go elsewhere. And of course, those are private schools, in effect, with public funding. How would you make sense of the many threads here in terms of, if this is the case, then what?
1: Yeah, so there's some pragmatic optimism here, right? And I'd say, you know, the utopian vision of this is we don't need buses at all, right? And I think this is it's tricky because this kind of vision aligns with the conservative perspective of school choice, kids to be able to go to schools wherever they want. Largely that tends to be from a conservative point of view, they want to go back to segregated schools. They may not say it, but that's what those schools tend to look like. That is not what I'm advocating for. But I think there's an alignment of it'd be nice to not have school buses at all. In order to do that, we need a drastic restructuring of what U.S. schooling looks like. It needs to be schooling for all. But the entire foundations of what we assume school has to be and what it looks like probably need to be questioned, right? Do we need kind of, again, I'm going to deviate from the bus conversation, but do we need kids to be organized by grade level? Do we need classes to be organized around different kinds of subject areas? Are these the right subject areas for them to be organized around? Do we need to teach things like argumentation and debate? Do we need to kind of, the very fundamentals of schooling need to be rethought in order for us to then think about the place of the school bus. That's a conversation that probably isn't going to happen anytime soon. So let me back up and say, pragmatically, we should probably think about on the bus itself, how transformative would it be if we suddenly paid for three times the number of adults to be on buses and have kinds of mentoring or tutoring opportunities, right? To think about restructuring the actual bus itself and kind of retrofitting it, right? We have all of these incredible tech companies here in the Silicon Valley, Google and Facebook, and they are paying for their employees to ride these buses for free. I've been trying to get in contact with them and thinking about what would it mean to pilot using these kind of beautiful buses and see if the comfortability of the bus actually transforms the student experience or not. I'm skeptical, but I'd love to experiment with that. What would it mean to have better buses for kids? Some people have thought about this in terms of automation. That is a terrifying and awful idea to me.
0: Automation meaning self-driving buses?
1: Mm-hmm. Yeah, there's a company in San Francisco that I'm blanking on that was thinking about self-driving buses to reduce the workforce and to address the school bus shortage. But that seems like a terrible idea of like, well, if it's not working for adults, let's just put kids on the self-driving vehicles and see what happens. But I will say, you know, if we're interested in relationships, right, is the fundamental part of what could happen in schools. I think a fundamental part of what we could do is think about how can we increase the number of people who ride buses? How can we compensate them and transform what happens during the time that kids are on it? I spent a lot of time on planes as the world is kind of coming back post-pandemic. And aside from not liking turbulence and you see the kind of nervousness around it, most adults seem pretty comfortable except for, you know, the physical, they're in very uncomfortable seats and seem pretty happy to plug in, watch bad TV, watch whatever their neighbor's watching on the screen ahead of them on an airplane, read books, get free snacks, right? You can think about how people enjoy the experience of flying, even in very uncomfortable situations. And even in like the arduous journey of going through security and throwing baggage up and like all of the like fun for the armrests, like all of those pieces, they still tend to be pretty happy being like nestled in their little corner, right? It's a reminder that the commuting part could be pretty good if we let ourselves imagine otherwise for young people.
0: Antero Garcia, thank you so much for joining me today.
1: Thank you. I really appreciate it.
0: Antero Garcia teaches at the Graduate School of Education at Stanford University. His book, which you can find at againstthegrain.org, is All Through the Town, The School Bus as Educational Technology, and that's published by the University of Minnesota Press. You've been listening to Against the Grain. I'm Sasha Lilly. Thanks so much for listening, and please tune in again next time.

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1: Hello, y'all. This is Faluch Bigsby. I want to first say that I'm getting very short for the world, so soon I'll be out there and I'll be trying to get my life back together and rehabilitate. Now, that I've been speaking about rehabilitation, I want to bring up something about the training and proper of or lack of training, because all this is a big dynamic that's happened in the prison I'm in. I have been leveled down to a level 2. And now that I'm in a level 2, the design of a level 2 prison in the state of Ohio is supposed to be normalcy. Now, the normalcy part of it means that they're trying to rehabilitate you and get you ready for society. We used to have fish tanks. We would have gardens and all these things. Well, we've gotten a new warden in, and he comes from the old school, and he doesn't understand what normalcy means. His training is based on maximum security thinking. So a lot of the officers are now being taught and turned a different way. So this is where our tax dollars are being funneled into these programs and these institutions, but they're doing nothing, as in nothing's getting done. Nobody's being trained properly, or they're not being trained at all. And the reason why is you have multiple different ways that people are being trained. You have the people that believe in security, security, security, and everything they want to do is take away everything and punish because they think it's their job to punish people. Now, that's the old way of thinking, but it's still within the corrections. So those people's training is completely different. Now, you have the other people that believe in rehabilitation that want to help. That's where this tax dollars is being funneled into for all these programs. The problem is that everything looks good on paper. They write everything out. They make it seem like they're doing these things. But then you got some staff that come and try to remove these opportunities and say that security trumps the normalcy of it. And then you have other staff that never learned either way because they're new into the institution. So therefore, they don't know which way works because they're new and they're not being trained properly. So we have new OJTs coming to the prison every week. Staff is overturned all the time. It's probably the worst job in the United States to be a prison guard and to keep people actively working in a prison. And the reason why is that they improperly train people. You have too many people going too many different directions. You have the people that are real liberal, that want to give inmates everything. You have the people that really want to help inmates. And then you have the people that believe in punishing inmates. And then you have the lazy people that don't want to do any of it, that just want a paycheck. Now, the problem is that we have language barriers, which is another issue with the training. So if you have people that don't speak the language, now, what I mean by that, not only is it different languages from immigrants and people from other countries, but it's also the corrections language. They have a whole language and lingo that you have to be taught to work into the government. It's like learning law. All these things are different dynamics into this big cluster and this vacuum of information, and nobody learns it. Nobody takes the time to teach it. So you get a bunch of people that are fresh out of high school or fresh out of college or some military vets that come back that get told that they can get this job and make all this money and provide for their family. And then they go through a six-week training class that doesn't teach them anything because they give them pamphlets and booklets to read that just tell them don't trust inmates, everything's manipulation, this and that. Now, the problem with this is that nobody gets on-job training and taught everything they're supposed to do. They do have an OJT time period, which this is looks good on paper. This is where I'm trying to tell you the paper looks great for the tax dollars and all that. They write out everything. It makes it seem like that they're doing all these things to learn people and to understand the dynamics of prison. None of it's true. It doesn't really happen. They write it out, they put it in logs, they say that they're doing stuff that they're not actually doing. And then they just drop people into a block. And now you have the dynamics of two officers will watch a block that has maybe 100 people. These two officers have only worked in corrections for maybe, let's say, 6 weeks. They don't know anything about anybody. How is it that they're going to be able to control, secure, rehabilitate, or know anything about this block? Well, they don't, and that's a problem. And see, these are the things that are happening. They can't keep people in position. They can't keep people in agreement. It's become high school. You have those that want to work with these guys, people that want to work with these guys, and everybody's got different mentalities, and they're all going different directions. There's no harmony. There's nothing that flows properly, and everybody's going in different directions. So tax dollars are being funneled in to pay for all kinds of programming and training that nobody actually receives because nobody speaks the same language. We have to figure out a way to sit people down, get them to understand the correction language, the language that is actually understanding what people mean. And then people got to understand what rehabilitation is and how to execute it. And then they need to understand how to do security while doing all this and not getting too close to the person. These training classes need to be done, and it needs to be done on the job and done with people that actually have the willingness to learn. Now, I don't have a solution for this. This show is just to give you the information so you understand how hard it is to actually control and run a prison. It's not easy. I know that I always complain about the government, and I don't claim to have the solution. I just know that we can do better. All I'm saying is we got to come together and figure it out. With that, this is Faluch Bigsby. God bless.
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4: Welcome to Electronic Intifada Radio. I'm Nora Barrows-Friedman. On this episode, genocide is a logical conclusion of Zionism. Columbia University professor Joseph Massad says 3 years of genocide in Gaza have not changed Israel's settler colonial project. They have only exposed it.
5: The uprising in Gaza and the subsequent genocide ultimately only changed the scale of the colonial relationship, intensifying Israeli ethnic cleansing into, of course, a genocide of unprecedented proportions.
4: Rokaya Shamsuddin reports from Lebanon.
6: More than 31,000 rockets and missiles have been launched toward Israeli targets over the course of the genocide in Gaza. 20,000 projectiles originating from Lebanon, roughly 10,200 from Gaza, about 1,200 from Iran, roughly 50 from Syria, and approximately 90 from Yemen.
4: And on the resistance report, John Elmer shows the Saudi, American, and Canadian-made weapons and armored vehicles that Yemeni fighters have captured.
7: The Ansar Allah spokesperson said that our weapons come from captured Saudi mercenaries. Because they're blockaded, there's no major weapons shipments. This is truly a Yemeni story.
4: This is Electronic Intifada Radio. I'm Nora Barrows-Friedman. This episode highlights the news, interviews, and reports from our live stream broadcast on October 8th, 2026. Later in the show, we're joined by Columbia University professor Joseph Massad to mark 3 years since October 7th. He discusses why Israel has never won the world recognition enjoyed by the English settler colonies of Canada, the US, Australia, and New Zealand. He also explains why he believes Israel has lost the demographic war and how that failure shapes its strategy today. And the Electronic Intifada's John Elmer reports on combat footage from Ansar Allah and the Yemeni armed forces battle with Saudi Arabia in Yemen. But first, in Lebanon, Israeli forces continue to carry out relentless airstrikes, drone attacks, and demolitions across the south. Rokaya Shamsuddin filed this report on October 7th, 2026.
6: This is Rokaya Shamsuddin reporting for the Electronic Intifada from southern Lebanon. Over the past 72 hours, Israeli forces have pressed forward with continuous attacks across the south, maintaining intense pressure through ongoing artillery shelling, airstrikes, drone strikes, and demolition attacks that have destroyed multiple neighborhoods across border villages, including Al-Mansoura, Beni Hayyan, and Al-Khiyam. Recent Israeli attacks include artillery shelling and explosions hitting the outskirts of towns like Beit Yahon, Barashit, and Kfar Tibnit. In the district of Nabatiya, an Israeli drone dropped a sound bomb on a residential home in the area of Al-Arish near Haris, while other areas experienced demolition attacks and persistent Israeli aerial surveillance. While in the village of Arab Salim, local residents told the Electronic Intifada that Israeli attacks have been so intense in recent days they could feel tremors from artillery shelling and airstrikes coming from the local valley and other southern Lebanese towns further away. In parallel with these field developments, data released via Israeli news outlines the scale of multi-front resistance operations since October 7. According to Israeli military figures, more than 31,000 rockets and missiles have been launched toward Israeli targets over the course of the genocide in Gaza. This total encompasses approximately 20,000 projectiles originating from Lebanon, roughly 10,200 from Gaza, about 1,200 from Iran, roughly 50 from Syria, and approximately 90 from Yemen. Marking the anniversary of Operation Al-Aqsa Flood, Hezbollah released a comprehensive statement reflecting on the historical weight and regional ramifications of the October 7th offensive, characterizing the operation as a courageous and necessary act of resistance against decades of profound injustice, systematic oppression, and attempts by Western powers to suppress the Palestinian cause and the Palestinian people. Hezbollah argued that the historical significance of the event must be measured through the lens of international law, human rights, and political transformation rather than through the disproportionate use of violence deployed by Israel against the people of Palestine in Gaza. The statement further emphasized that despite years of intense Israeli bombardment, mass destruction, and severe ongoing humanitarian suffering, the Israeli military has failed to dismantle Hamas, eliminate the resistance factions, or break the steadfast resolve of the Palestinian people. Hezbollah also criticized the complicity and silence of Western capitals and international institutions, asserting that the global order has demonstrated a profound double standard regarding human rights. Reaffirming its commitment to the Palestinian cause, Hezbollah concluded by holding the United States and its Western allies directly responsible for enabling Israeli actions, while calling on resistance movements to unite against ongoing U.S.-backed aggression across the region.
4: That was the Electronic Intifada's contributor Rokhaya Shamsuddin reporting from Lebanon. You're listening to Electronic Intifada Radio with me, Nora Barrows-Friedman. Joseph Massad says the so-called liberal pro-Palestinian position shows solidarity with Palestinians as victims of violence, but condemns them for resisting it. He draws on the South African anti-apartheid activist Steve Biko's critique of white liberals. We'll hear from him shortly. But before we get to that, this week on the Resistance Report, John Elmer follows Ansar Allah and the Yemeni armed forces as they push to cut off the city of Taiz from Saudi-held Aden. Yemeni forces are also taking the fight into Saudi Arabia itself, with missile and drone strikes on Aramco oil facilities and the main international airport in Riyadh.
7: This is the Resistance Report on day 1098 of Israel's genocide, 3 years and a day after the October 7th cross-border raid by the Qassam Brigades that collapsed the IDF's Gaza division in a matter of minutes and really broke the IDF for upwards of a day following that operation. We're going to follow the Yemeni resistance today, and I think that's something that the Palestinian resistance is following closely, and we know that Yemen also followed the Palestinian struggle closely. Early on October 7th, the Yemeni forces joined the war in Gaza, blockading effectively the Red Sea, bankrupt Israel's Eilat port. And throughout the war, Abu Ubaidah, the Qassam Brigades, the PFLP, Saraya al-Quds, they never missed an opportunity to salute Yemen, the fighters in the field and their leadership, and vice versa for the Yemenis. And remember one notable moment when missiles passed in the air, as Abu Ubaidah said, in May 2025, when Palestine 2 ballistic missiles fired from Ansar Allah and the Yemeni armed forces hit Ben Gurion Airport. And Abu Ubaidah said, "Glory to Yemen, Palestine's equal, as it continues to defy the most brutal forces of oppression and refuses to submit or be defeated despite the aggression it is subjected to. It escalates its attacks on the heart of the Zionist entity, surpassing the most advanced missile defense systems in the world to accurately hit its targets. May God guide your aim, bless your struggle, and accept your sacrifices. You are from us, and we are from you," Abu Ubaidah said. The Yemeni armed forces released a video entitled, "Even if the entire world lets you down," and Yahya Sari, the spokesperson, says, "The Yemeni armed forces closely follows the battle in Gaza, stand in reverence and respect for its steadfast sons, Qassam, Saraya al-Quds, and all the factions. Yemen will never let you down, not during the war and not during the siege." By November 2025, Yemen had carried out more than 758 operations in solidarity with Gaza, targeting and using 1,835 cruise and ballistic missiles, drones, and unmanned naval vessels in that Red Sea siege. And the Eilat port is bankrupt. It was bankrupted within months, and it still has not recovered from those solidarity actions. In the first week of September, Ansar Allah and the Yemeni armed forces carried out a lightning offensive that took six districts across two provinces of Hodeidah and Taiz, and captured the Red Sea coast, which cemented their control over the entire west coast and the islands in the Bab el-Mandeb Strait that are also now under Ansar Allah and Yemeni armed forces control. And again, fundamentally, this is a Yemeni liberation story, but it is impossible to extract, to separate from the larger war and the war that began on October 7th. There's been a decade-long air war with embedded U.S. officers in targeting cells. The U.K. is now providing air-to-air refueling for Saudi aircrafts that are bombing Yemen hundreds of times a day. The Greeks maintain a Patriot battery in Yanbu to protect it. France is sending soldiers, radars, defense systems to help secure energy infrastructures. And of course, Israel brags about sharing intelligence on assassinations. They have done that throughout this war. So we really are looking at the global alliance, the alliance of genocide, attacking Yemen. And Yemeni's resistance to this has been remarkable. That lightning raid to capture the West Coast is very significant. Since then, the U.S. and U.K. supplied fighter jets to Saudi. More than 100 of those Royal Saudi Air Force fighter jets have participated in the counteroffensive that you probably hear a lot about in the media, but doesn't show many results on the ground. But just to give you a sense, the Yemeni armed forces said Saudi warplanes have conducted 156 air raids and missile strikes targeting civilian sites in the capital of Sana'a, as well as the governments of Taiz, Saada, and Al-Jaf. And the attacks were carried out by fighter jets that took off from the King Khalid Air Base in southwestern Saudi. This brings the total number of Saudi-led coalition airstrikes since the escalation began to 1,798. So it's down the west coast from southern Hodeidah, where Ansar Allah did not have control, and they took all the way down the coast of the Bab el-Mandeb through Mocha, which is a key strategic port. And the main thrust of the fighting is along the mountain range that separates Mocha from Taiz. Taiz is the third largest city in Yemen, and it's connected to Aden. And Aden is the main supply base for the Saudi forces. Used to be Saudi and UAE forces, now just Saudi forces. So the splitting of Taiz from Aden will be a major development in the war. It would be very difficult to roll that back once it happens. 100 Saudi jets joined the offensive this week. The Saudi general who announced it said that the coalition is providing air support for Yemeni ground forces on the ground, quote, around the clock. And we saw it the other day. Saudi airstrikes on Ansarullah Yemeni Armed Forces fighters who were wounded and then were driven over by Saudi-backed forces in their Western-supplied armored vehicles, drove over the wounded, disarmed soldiers that had been severely wounded in the Saudi airstrikes. And it kind of looked a little bit like the sectarianism, the ISIS flashbacks of just devaluing the lives of the Yemeni people in a way that I think is going to be not forgotten. They've been using these Rajum drone bombers for the last number of weeks of this offensive. The mounting offensive began in August, but really the lightning advance began on the 3rd of September and ran till the 10th of September. And they basically overran all these mountaintops. Here comes the gunfire. You're watching a fighter climb up the mountain. He's literally going to go over the top here to take the south base. That's remarkable footage, face-to-face fighting over these hilltops. The Saudis have Saudi positions on these hilltops need to be literally overrun. And that's what you're seeing these fighters do. There's a lot of captured weapons. The Ansarullah spokesperson, Mohammed Boukaiti, said that their weapons, everyone says their weapons are from Iran, which is an honor for them, he said, but our weapons come from captured Saudi mercenaries. Of course, because they're blockaded, there's no major weapons shipments from Iran. There's, of course, tons of technology transfer and lots of support, but this is truly a Yemeni story. Here's inside the base. There's the flag for the National Resistance Forces, and then the Saudi flag and the American flag. Like, that picture right there tells you everything. Here's the badges they found, Royal Saudi Land Forces. Just really underlining what they have been saying all along here is that this is a Saudi force that's being called in the Western media the government of Yemen, but the government is in Riyadh and the country of Yemen is under a brutal blockade, you know, one of the worst in modern history. And so this is an occupation. But everything that the fighters are finding in these bases are all Saudi. And that's something that Abdulmalik al-Houthi talked about just the other day when he said, the Saudi injustice and tyranny served the American-Israeli enemies. The aggression has been ongoing since March 2015, and it is still planned and managed by the Americans. Here you see Strait Group born in Canada, these armored vehicles that came through the UAE originally being captured. Researcher of Saudi affairs in Canada, Anthony Fenton, he was counting these and had more than 40 counted. I think that is a conservative count. And in recent videos, we've seen even more. I will just say this is a little bit of a veer away from this battle line. And this is in Al Jawf province up on the Saudi border, using RPGs as artillery, firing them on a ballistic trajectory, having the self-destruct fuse that goes if the round doesn't hit anything. That self-destruct fuse goes off and effectively creates an airburst munition. And that's how they won on this battleground. It's pretty remarkable. And the Yemeni armed forces used, unintentionally maybe, but they used Mao's famous guerrilla war doctrine of the enemy camps, we harass, the enemy tires, we attack, the enemy retreats, we pursue. Because this was Yemeni armed forces' statement. Our forces were able to expel and target Saudi enemy concentrations east of Al Jawf following failed attempts to advance toward our positions of our fighters. The targeting and expulsion operation resulted in the following: the burning of a large number of vehicles belonging to the Saudi enemy's concentrations, killing and wounding dozens of their concentrations, troop concentrations, pursuing and chasing down those who remained of them in the Al Jawf desert, and targeting the gatherings of those concentrations with a number of ballistic missiles and drones. So there you go. When the enemy retreats, we pursue, as Mao said, and that is what we're seeing here from the Yemenis. So this is full-on desert fighting, separate from the rugged mountain fighting, which itself is separate from the coastal plains fighting. So we have three very distinct environments for the battle in Yemen, and it's one of the more remarkable elements of it, and the ability of these fighting groups of Ansarullah to fight in each of these different types of environments successfully is remarkable. They're dropping 60 millimeter mortar rounds, they're dropping them on old M60 patent tanks that came from the US to Saudi Arabia, dropping mortar rounds on them. The lack of counter drone technology in this battle allows these drones to play a really significant role. They've also introduced FPV drones, but you're seeing something that has been familiar on battlefields over the last number of years, these small lightweight drones. The addition of this to the force is obviously significant, especially in this mountain fighting, the ability to get drones up on over the hills. Aden is the main supply and obviously a major city in Yemen that's been in control of the Saudi and UAE forces for many years. Taiz up in the mountain is being encircled right now. Taiz is a major city. It's up in the mountains there. It's separated from Aden by a really remarkable road out of the mountain. So this is how you get

0: the mountains into the coastal plains, a mountain that has switchbacks in it all the way up the sheer cliff face up into these mountains. The mountains are more than 2,000 meters, 7,000 feet high. And this is a key strategic road that, were it to be cut off, would cut off ties from Aden and ultimately will be a part of this struggle. It has been a key part of the struggle since 2015, since the Saudi war started. And here we're seeing them use drones for targeting. The drones set up the target, send the coordinates, presumably, and that's when the ballistic missile strikes happen. These are very precise strikes with their tactical ballistic missiles. They're using Fatah class and Badr class tactical ballistic missiles and using the drones that can stay in the air. Again, something that can't really happen in the battlefields that we've been watching over the past 3 years in Lebanon and Gaza because of Israeli control of the sky. When Yahya Sari said, "Our armed forces have successfully repelled several attempts by Saudi-backed enemy forces to advance towards the Bab al-Mandeb. We forced them to retreat without achieving any progress. We targeted their gatherings with 10 ballistic missiles. This operation results in the death of injuries of dozens, as well as the destruction of a large number of vehicles. Our armed forces, thanks to God Almighty, managed to target 11 gatherings of the enemy Saudi forces during the past 24 hours in the Bab al-Mandeb Strait, Ras al-Ara, along with 11 more ballistic missiles." Because it's not simply fighting in Yemen. They have taken the fight to Saudi Arabia. They are targeting Aramco, the Saudi oil company installations in Yanbu. They're targeting them in Riyadh as well, in the capital. But it happened again today, targeting the main international airport in Riyadh. And the Yemeni said, "The Yemeni armed forces carried out 3 qualitative military operations with a large number of ballistic and cruise missiles and drones. First targeted the King Khalid Airport in Riyadh. The hit was precise and direct, leading to the disruption of air traffic there. The second targeted Aramco facility in Rabagh that was hit with precision and direct strikes, with the operation leading to fires around the targeted sites. The Yemeni armed forces will continue to strike at the bases and oil facilities of the Saudi aggressor with Yemeni-made missiles and drones, which have proven their ability to accurately hit targets and successfully penetrate Western defenses and interception systems. The armed forces will not stop carrying out more painful operations against the Saudi enemy, targeting its concentrations and enforcing the equation of a siege for a siege and a blockade for a blockade." Those are the aspects of this war that have taken an international angle to it, because it matches with the blockade in the Strait of Hormuz. And the Western powers are concerned that if Saudi's oil goes offline, that the crisis will be even worse. So it's a card that the Yemenis have to play. They've been playing it carefully to this point, but they have promised, like they just said, to increase those attacks. So this has been the Resistance Report on day 1098 of Israel's genocide in Gaza.
1: That was our contributing editor, John Elmer. You're listening to Electronic Intifada Radio with me, Nora Barrows-Friedman. And now, 3 years after October 7th, the Electronic Intifada's Executive Director, Ali Abunima, introduces our next guest to discuss what this period has revealed about Israel, the powers that sustain it, and the Palestinian struggle for liberation.
2: This week marks 3 years since the start of Israel's genocide in Gaza. It feels like much longer, especially for people in Gaza still trying to survive Israel's daily bombardment and tightened siege calculated to cause suffering and, as Israeli officials openly admit, intended to force Palestinians out of Gaza once and for all. And yet they are still there. We wanted to examine what this horrifying and painful period has revealed about Israel, the powers that sustain it, and the Palestinian struggle for liberation more broadly. Israel has inflicted immense destruction on Palestinian life. But what has that destruction achieved for it politically? Has it secured the future of its settler colonial project or exposed weaknesses that its military force cannot overcome? And as more people in Western countries, indeed all over the world, turn against Israel's crimes, why has that opposition been unable to end their government's support? What does the repression of Palestine solidarity, particularly in universities, tell us about the challenge this movement poses? We're pleased and honored to be joined today from

0: you here again.
1: So good to see you, Professor. Thank you.
0: Hello, Nora.
1: Hi.
2: So, Professor Meshed, you write an article almost every week in Middle East Eye, as well as writing in Arabi 21 in Arabic. You have an unparalleled ability to tie historic events to the present, and I would argue that your columns are essential reading. But I'd also argue that the whole is much more than the sum of the parts, because taken together, they provide a comprehensive worldview and analysis that helps us understand current events far more deeply than the swings and roundabouts of the news cycle. And I found this to be especially true since October 2023. So we've selected a few of those articles as touchstones to guide this discussion, although we will go much more broadly than the articles themselves. But I want to begin with the article you published in the Electronic Intifada on October 8, 2023, in the earliest hours of the unfolding events. That article posed the question, just another battle or the Palestinian War of Liberation? And you examined the breach in Israel's military defenses and the assumptions it shattered about Israel's ability to keep Palestinians besieged and contained indefinitely. You ended by leaving open whether this would indeed become a war of liberation or just another round in a continuing struggle. Looking back over these past 3 years, what do you think, from the perspective of today, October 7th, changed in the relationship between the Palestinians and their colonizers, and what remains intact?
3: Thank you, Ali. I should begin by saying that, in fact, many of the articles that I've published over the last few years are connected in a way to a kind of a worldview that informs a new book of mine that you have not mentioned because it's forthcoming, called From the Americas to Palestine, The Age of Independence and the Global History of Settler Colonialism. That book in many ways ties in a lot of these historical events the way I try to do in a kind of shorthand in the op-eds that I do publish. I think your question is, of course, very germane. I feel that the last 3 years, or basically the uprising in Gaza and the subsequent genocide, ultimately only changed the scale of the colonial relationship, intensifying Israeli ethnic cleansing into, of course, a genocide of unprecedented proportions. But Palestinians, of course, have been resisting their Jewish colonizers since the 1880s and continue to do so today. I mean, Jewish colonies before 48 or Israel after its establishment have been founded, of course, on the destroyed homes, towns, and cities of the Palestinian people and continue to expand at their expense. But what is clear, a century and a half after Jewish colonization, is that Israel, unlike the white English settler colonies of Australia, the US, Canada, and New Zealand, has never been able to secure a stable world recognition of its settler colony, in the sense that it is not unlike, let's say, French Algeria or South Africa or Rhodesia, Namibia under apartheid, or even New Caledonia today. That basically Israel still has to justify and explain its right to colonize the lands of the Palestinians. That in itself, as far as I'm concerned, is testament to the success of Palestinian resistance, which reminds the Jewish colonists and those who defend them that Israel is based and founded on their erasure, a project at which, of course, it has failed. Despite its enormous power and valiant attempts to eradicate the Palestinians, with the help, of course, of genocidal Western European allies and the equally genocidal English settler colonies which support it. But I think perhaps a major factor, Ali, in all of this is Israel's failure to impose a demographic majority of Jewish colonists, especially European Jewish colonists, on the indigenous Palestinians. It was able to do so, you see, through ethnic cleansing in 1948, but it reversed that trend in 1967 and lost the demographic war by the 21st century. As I've written in several op-eds, since 2010, the Palestinians have outnumbered the Jews in the Israeli settler colony. They've become the majority, and I include, of course, all the territories that Israel controls. And we're not even counting the new Syrian and Lebanese populations that have fallen under Israeli occupation in the last 3 years. So in this sense, Israel today is like Northern Ireland, where in recent years, the Catholics, the indigenous Catholics of Northern Ireland, outnumbered the descendants of the Protestant settlers. They're not also unlike in New Caledonia, where the indigenous Kanak have almost reached parity or close to parity with the ever-increasing Gaulois French colonists that the French state keeps dispatching to New Caledonia to offset the demographic threat, quote-unquote, that the Kanak constitute. So this places all three settler colonies in a precarious position, as their settlers understand very well that the survival of the English settler colonies, and these are the only settler colonies in the world that have survived with the white settlers fully in charge until today, that they were based on the overwhelming demographic majorities established through ethnic cleansing, genocide, and massive importation of colonists. Israel, I think, has tried ethnic cleansing, of course, which served it well in the past, and it tried, of course, massive importation of colonists, which has now dried up. As we know, it hasn't been successful in attracting large numbers of Jewish colonists to its settler colony since 2000. So the remaining option really is genocide or a radical new attempt at ethnic cleansing. I think really this is its current strategy.
2: From your broad and deep study of settler colonialism and on a global scale, you've made comparisons with Northern Ireland and New Caledonia, with French Algeria. You could also talk about the Portuguese settler colonies in Southern Africa, which all the colonists left. They went back to Europe. The French left Algeria after a century of colonization. Is Israel going to succeed where they failed?
3: Well, it has failed so far, right, like they have, right? And I think this is the, I mean, and it understands the prediction of its demise by its own leaders in the last, you know, 7-8 years. This is even before October 7th, right? Netanyahu has spelled out several times, and not only Netanyahu, other politicians have said that we're not sure Israel will reach 80, or if it does, it won't reach 100. These are not just scare tactics, although they are also that. They do betray an understanding that settler colonies do not survive with minority colonial populations. And here we have to remember that if we are to use the Zionist Organization of America's consideration of who is a Jew and who is not, and last year its leaders insisted on counting more than half of Jewish immigrants to Israel, colonists ultimately, from Russia and the Soviet Union before, numbering more than 500,000 as not really Jewish, the Jewish population of Israel today probably is slightly above 40%. And this is not counting the really undeclared numbers, or some numbers that have been declared, of immigrants who've left the country, and not only since October 7th, but ever since the juridical reforms that Netanyahu had begun. So it seems their numbers are dwindling. I mean, sure enough, you do have these absolutely savage and barbaric settlers, many of them from Brooklyn, where they learned their savagery from perhaps right-wing white settler ideology. They are really very American in the way they treat the indigenous populations. In that sense, they think the white settler ideology in the U.S. also applies to them in Palestine, and they brought it with them to the West Bank. But really, the majority of American Jews, they may give some money to Israel or even support it politically. They're not moving there, you see. That's been a problem for Israel since 1948, right? So it has been least successful in bringing in American Jews, despite the importation of barbarians from Brooklyn to enact their terror on the Palestinian people, especially in the West Bank, that we've seen and witnessed on a daily basis in the last 3 years. I think generally its failure to close this demographic gap will in many ways cause its undoing. Although, I mean, also there are other factors, as we know. I mean, there was a CIA report, I think, that was leaked 2 days ago that the Israeli press is concerned about, where it expects that the internal conflicts within Israel could very well lead to the collapse of the state. And these are the issues of the Haredim versus the those who serve in the military versus those who don't, the right-wingers versus those allegedly on the left, etc. So the juridical reform people versus those who oppose it, the people who think Netanyahu has not conducted the war as effectively as he should have versus those who think he has. So you basically have all kinds of expectations, including by friends of Israel, like the CIA, who are truly concerned about it and about its possible collapse amid these internal conflicts. So it's an assessment, of course, that it's not going to collapse tomorrow, although, you know, it's everything is possible, as we know. Many states that have collapsed, collapsed without prior warning, and many seasoned analysts were not able to predict their collapse. So there you go.
1: Yeah. And of course, there may be these growing divisions inside the colony between the Haredim and, you know, secular Jewish communities, but overwhelmingly, Israeli Jewish society is united in Zionism, in a genocidal, racist, settler colonial rhetoric. And that can't be overstated. There's now this, you know, some semblance of a growing debate in the West, particularly on the so-called left, about whether Zionism should be described as racism. Some people say that Zionism means different things to different people. It's a very complicated, you know, identity politic, and therefore it's wrong to label it as racism in a blanket way. Professor Massad, what's your response to that?
3: I'm sorry to say that I think this is utter hogwash. I mean, when we refer to Zionism in the political and journalistic sense, we're actually referring to the Zionism of the World Zionist Organization, established as the Zionist Organization in 1897, renamed after 1960 as the World Zionist Organization, and its subsequent subsidiary, Revisionist Zionism. These two strands of official Zionism are represented today in Israeli political parties and Israel's dominant ideology. I mean, had we been speaking in an academic sense, we could include like earlier currents that nobody who calls themselves a Zionist today follows, like, you know, what was dubbed spiritual Zionism of people like Ahad Ha'am, or territorialist Zionism like Israel Zangwill's, or other such movements outside the historical trajectory of what Zionism and Israel have meant since World War I. But so the absurdity of saying Zionism means different things to different people and therefore should not be condemned out of hand is like saying, you know, European fascism or U.S. white nationalism means different things to different people. And we should not condemn everyone who espouses these odious ideologies because it has personal meanings to them of which we may not be aware. I mean, there are, of course, other variations on these arguments, you know, namely that Zionism also has, meaning the official Zionism of the World Zionist Organization, has changed its goals and outlook and policies since its inception, so we can't speak of it ahistorically. That, too, I believe, is utter drivel. You know, from the beginning, in 1897, Zionism set out to establish an alliance solely with anti-Semites as its best allies and friends, as Theodor Herzl, its founder, wrote. This proceeded apace with alliance with English anti-Semites, from Colonial Secretary Joseph Chamberlain to the notorious anti-Semite Arthur Balfour and Winston Churchill later. By the time the Zionist organization collaborated with the Nazis in 1933 in signing the transfer agreement, or Ha'avara, it was steadily continuing the same Zionist strategy. When Israel collaborated in the late 70s onwards with the anti-Semitic Argentinian generals, more recently with Hungary's anti-Semitic leader Viktor Orban, it was on course. Nothing has changed. Examples of this sort of discontinuity abound. So these silly and baseless arguments, as far as I'm concerned, should be dismissed out of hand. I mean, especially so, you see, as you know, we've already been there back in 1975 when the United Nations passed a resolution identifying Zionism as racism or a form of racial discrimination. At the time, of course, Israel's ambassador at the United Nations tore up, you know, the resolution in the very sort of exhibitionist way, kind of a Netanyahu style, but avant la lettre, if you will, and said that Hitler would have felt at home with the UN General Assembly, because presumably Hitler opposed Zionism, which, of course, he did not. But he opposed the Jewish people and Jews, but not a movement that sought their expulsion from Europe. The response to colonialism by the Palestinians has not been different from other colonized countries, especially in the Arab world, whether in Egypt, Morocco, Tunisia, Iraq, Algeria, Libya, etc., and across the rest of the world. The elite usually who are colonized either completely hedges its survival on complete servility to the colonial power without bothering with nationalist aspirations, or another segment of the elite wants to advance nationalist aspirations, but not at the cost of losing profits and power, and seeks to do so through cooperation with the colonial power. Both, mind you, oppose popular armed resistance to the colonial onslaught, as they understand that at the end it would target them as well. This has been the history of the Palestinian elite since the 1920s. Now, the Palestinian Authority and its business class backers hedged their bets initially on cooperating to advance some Palestinian national aspirations and rights for the West Bank and Gaza Palestinians in exchange for surrendering the majority of Palestinian national rights in order to secure the maintenance of their power and the profits of the business class. And remember, much of the business class was local, and another big part of it was imported after Oslo. They came from the diaspora to invest, quote-unquote, meaning to exploit and extract profits from the Palestinian people in the name of being patriotic and nationalistic. After 2000, of course, the Palestinian Authority realized that it cannot do so unless it gives up all Palestinian national aspirations and accepts full servility to the Israeli settler colony and its U.S. master. And, you know, it seemed, especially after the accession of Abbas to power, it seemed very happy to do so and has been pleading with Israel and the U.S. to let it do exactly that. Now, the neoliberal Palestinian business class, which profits from Oslo, has been increasingly convinced that it may not even need the political apparatus of the PA to continue to reap its profits from the exploitation of Palestine and the Palestinians. And some of them even claim that they are tired of the PA and its corruption, which, of course, the business class did not sponsor or partake of. Now, I'm sure many of them, along with Arab businessmen from across the Arab world, are salivating over the profits they hope to reap from Trump's supposed Riviera project in Gaza. And listen, I mean, they do see a possible option, which we saw again being laundered in the press recently, which is pressuring Israel to release Marwan Barghouti, who has suffered, like thousands of Palestinian political prisoners, for more than two decades in Israel's dungeons. Now, unlike the most Palestinian political prisoners, Barghouti is an Oslo man, of course, who was part of the entire Oslo process since 1994. He publicly seems to have abandoned hope in Oslo from his prison in 2005, which is, you know, great, a bit late, but I suspect if released, he may find hope in it again. At least that's what the U.S. and the EU and the Palestinian bourgeoisie hopes to see. Now, on to the arguably important shift in world public opinion, including in the U.S. I mean, I think the shift seems to be quite wide across public opinion and has been reflected in a number of recent electoral campaigns, amazingly. I mean, mainstream electoral campaigns, especially with Democratic candidates and among young Democrats within the U.S. Now, even if elected, these people represent a kind of white liberal position on the oppression of the Palestinians. Even if they elected are not white themselves, they still espouse this dominant liberal rhetoric of publications, say, like Zionist publications like The Nation, or perhaps even of retrograde academics who mistake their imperialist liberalism for some form of anti-imperialist radicalism. We've seen an example of this in a recent letter against Iran. Now, the so-called liberal pro-Palestinian position is to show solidarity with Palestinians as victims of violence, but condemn Palestinians for using any violence to resist the violence of their Jewish colonial oppressors. That is, of course, a no-no. Now, this reminds me, actually, of an incisive criticisms leveled against white liberals in South Africa in the 1970s by the great South African black student activist Steve Biko, who was tortured and killed by the South African apartheid regime. For Biko, white liberals and leftists sort of claimed the monopoly on moral judgment and sought to set a kind of a pattern for the pace of black people's aspirations. He would say the white liberals wanted to remain in the good books of both black people and the black world and the white world, and to shy away from all forms of so-called extremisms, condemning white supremacy as they also condemn so-called black power movements. And in the case of the Palestinians, they condemn Netanyahu and Hamas and the Palestinian resistance. Now, Biko, of course, opposed liberal coalitions with blacks, white liberal coalitions with black people, not because he thought, because liberals were white, but because he thought they were white supremacists, right? So many white liberals claimed that he was an exclusivist, even an anti-white person. No, he was just anti-white supremacist, and he saw white liberals as just as white supremacists as white conservatives. He would say how they would articulate so well the complaints of black people while skillfully sort of extracting what suited them for their own privileges, and that basically their protests were always in dialogue or directed at or appealed to the white conscience. So everything they did, he claimed, and I think this applies today as well, is directed at finally convincing the white electorate that, you know, black people, or in this case Palestinians, are also humans, and that at some future date they should also be given a place at the white man's table. So, I mean, I think this encapsulates where, you know, the white liberal position on Palestine is today. Now, Biko, of course, said that black people who accepted these white liberal solutions were living in a fool's paradise. And I think any Palestinian who does today is also in the same position, especially because, as Biko said, you know, the white liberals are indifferent to the suffering and patient with the cruelty when meted out to black people, but not so when they resist and say no. So, has the shift been important, and there are people who support Palestinian liberation, not only Palestinian as victims, but also Palestinian as resistors? Yes. Are these people represented in those running for Congress, for example? No. Are they represented in those major pundits who speak up very valiantly against the victimization of Palestinians, but they would condemn as equally odious any attempt by the Palestinians to respond with violence to their violent oppressors? I would say no. And this, of course, also includes the liberal academics who claim to support Palestinians. Listen, this white self-entitlement that they can actually judge others, that they are the moral superiors of others. And this also includes white wannabe intellectuals. I mean, you saw this reflected in that recent letter on Iran. I mean, the hubris of these white and white wannabe liberal academics to actually speak that language in the way they did. And this is just one really minor example. It's a one minor document. But this hubristic attitude defines, I think, all white liberal attempts at solidarity with non-white people in the history of white liberalism in the 20th century. So, and not let alone the 21st.
2: You talk about the example of Steve Biko, and there are certainly echoes of what you're saying in Martin Luther King Jr.'s letter from a Birmingham jail, where he was talking about the white moderate. But I think you could substitute white moderate for white liberal, which is that there is a recognition of the injustice, but an attempt to circumscribe what the oppressed community is permitted to do in response to that injustice, and what they're allowed to do has to be mediated by these white liberals or white moderates who tell them, you know, slow down, don't make radical demands, whatever it may be. So,
1: and to keep centering the comfort and the feelings of the Zionists and the Jewish communities.
2: Who they equate with Zionists. I mean, one of the ironies is that we're always told that we must never equate Zionism with Jews in general, that it's actually anti-Semitic to say that Zionism equals Judaism, or that all Jews support Israel, or that Israel's crimes are the crimes of the Jewish people. And now we're being told the opposite.
3: Of course it is that. It is anti-Semitic, but of course, the Arabs and the Palestinian leadership and Palestinian intellectuals have always insisted on a distinction between Zionism and Judaism. This was done by Fatah, an organization that I don't like, since the late 1960s. It was espoused by Arafat, the leader from the early 70s, who always made distinctions between Zionism and Judaism, most famously in his speech at the United Nations in 1974. It is Israel and its supporters who are the anti-Semites who want to implicate the Jewish people with the crimes of Israel, which claims to be a Jewish state, a claim that has not been voted on by the majority of Jews in the world. And therefore, the fact that it claims to speak for Jews, that its crimes therefore become the crimes of the Jewish people, its achievements, the achievement of the Jewish people, is the anti-Semitic claim. Those of us who insist that Israel does not represent the Jewish people, its crimes are the crimes of the Israeli government and its army, and its achievements are the achievement of its settler colonial institutions, not necessarily the achievement of the Jewish people. That is something they rejected, that it absolutely horrifies them that this is the case. But what I wanted to say is white liberals actually do give victims the right to use violence if the victims are white and if they're fighting a power that is an enemy of U.S. imperialism. Just look at the extent to which they went in supporting the Ukrainian response to Russia. You cannot imagine the amount of support for violent means in responding to Russia by Ukrainians. But Palestinians are not white, and they are fighting not an enemy of the U.S. imperium or its white liberals, but rather a friend and a dear friend at that.
1: You've yourself have personally faced a great deal of criticism and vicious smear campaigns, to put it mildly, for your honest and your forthright scholarship and writing, and yet you've never wavered. What keeps you determined? What keeps you hopeful to keep going? And what is your advice to your students and up-and-coming scholars about the value of continuing this kind of scholarship and analysis?
3: I don't have any other way to be, you see. It's based on who I am, on the principles that I hold dear, and on defending the just against the unjust, right? So for me, this is why, for example, I refuse to espouse or be friendly to the idea that Israel controls the U.S. or some pro-Israel Jewish lobby does or anything of the sort, precisely because I understand what these dynamics are and that I will always support Jews who are victims of anti-Semitism and would always police in my capacity as an intellectual any anti-Semitic arguments that seep through and other ways of thinking about the Israel-Palestine issue. Remember, the majority of Jews opposed Zionism in the late 19th and early 20th century. The majority of Jews opposed it until World War II. And yet Zionism still claimed that anyone who opposes Zionism was an anti-Semite. And a large majority of Jews came to accept Israel after 1948 as a refuge for Holocaust survivors after European countries closed their doors and the U.S. closed its doors to them. But they themselves weren't going to go there, you see. And that's very different. There's always that mistake that sometimes someone is called a Zionist, even though that person doesn't live in Israel. I think most of the Zionists, so-called Zionists in the U.S., especially Jewish Zionists in the U.S., aren't really Zionists. They're pro-Zionist, because if they were Zionists, they wouldn't be in the U.S. After all, they would be in Israel. That is the task and the goal of a Zionist. I think generally, my antagonists are appalled because of my pro-Jewish views, that I think Zionism is an enemy of Palestinians and of all Jews, that it has always been an enemy of Palestinians and of Jews, and that I will defend Palestinians and Jews against Zionism's claims. That is unacceptable to them. They wish I were anti-Semitic. So they try to portray me sometimes, and unsuccessfully, right? They don't even know Jewish history as well as I do. And they're often taken aback by my views. I saw a tweet 2 days ago by someone who I knew, I think, in graduate school, a Zionist, who's appalled. She says how when she was in graduate school, Massad spent some of his time listening to klezmer music and gave me a very good recipe for latkes that I still use. And how this indicates that I only like weak Jews who spoke Yiddish. She is right that I don't like anyone who's genocidal, Jewish or Gentile, and that I do appreciate the culture of East European Jews in Eastern Europe. What they cannot do is attribute any anti-Semitic arguments in my analysis. But they're quite ignorant, you see. And this is, the Zionism has been such a brainwashing ideological sort of mechanism that many people who don't know the history, especially of Zionism, let alone of Jewish opposition to Zionism, fail to see the problem. My advice is always to read and read more and read more, and learn more and more, and read critically. And this is why I'm open to reading, treatises that defend Israel and Zionism. But I learned from them. I learned the arguments. I try to understand them, it makes me better at answering them, I think. And I think that's something that I would recommend to my students and to activists, that they should know really, really well. I mean, I remember how appalled I was at, I was in London giving a lecture a few years ago, and someone stood up and said, "I am so tired of all these countries who defend all the oppressed around the world, all indigenous peoples except the Palestinians. This Palestine exception is so appalling." I was very angry, and I said, What are you talking about? I have never heard of the U.S. standing up and defending the rights of the Maori or of Aboriginal Australians or First Nations in Canada. I have never heard of New Zealand standing up and defending Native Americans. What do you mean it's only the Palestinians? That's not true. All indigenous people are not defended by the liberal regimes and their friends and their white liberal allies. In that sense, I don't think there's a Palestine exception. I think the exception really is the English settler colonies. The English settler colonies of Canada, the US, Australia, and New Zealand are the exception. They are the only settler colonies that have survived with white supremacy intact, yes, diluted through different kinds of wars, but remains in practice and in the institutions and social and political and economic practice of these countries. They are the ones who have been the exception to all the settler colonies. Israel is belatedly not unlike South Africa. It's amazing and huge, enormous amount of violence it's inflicting on the Palestinian people we've seen before in other settler colonies, across the settler colonies. It's not unique. It's only unique at present, but it's not unique historically, and not even in the 20th century. It continues a horrific, violent tradition. But I think we need to learn that the Palestinians are like other indigenous people around the world. They're oppressed like they are, and they are not defended by the very same people who don't defend other indigenous peoples.
2: Well, my advice is to read Joseph Massad and to read Joseph Massad more, because I think people will be enlightened in a way that might surprise them. So I highly recommend that people check out your articles at Middle East Eye regularly, both the ones you've published over the last 3 years and longer and the ones upcoming, and your books. And we look forward to your book on settler colonialism, which I feel will be a major contribution. We thank you, Professor Joseph Massad, for this depth and breadth of wisdom and knowledge, and we hope to host you again on another occasion soon.
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1: Always a pleasure and an honor. Thank you so much, Professor. 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Thank you for tuning into Electronic Intifada Radio. I'm Nora Barrows-Friedman. 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
1: Welcome to the Project Censored radio show on Pacifica Radio. I'm your co-host, Eleanor Goldfield. First up this week, journalist Stephanie Coithen comes back on the program to give updates from the Lone Star State and how what's going on in Texas should be viewed as a canary in the coal mine for where the nation as a whole is headed. Stephanie talks about how ICE is adapting to a dissenting climate and how big tech is finding nefarious loopholes around data center moratoriums. She also highlights the importance of local independent media in facilitating political agency and engagement. Next up, Mossab Baba joins the program again to give updates on Sudan 1 year out from the RSF attacks on El Fasher. Mossab outlines the compounding oppressions and violences facing the Sudanese people and how the war in Iran has changed regional politics. That's all coming up this week on Project Censored.

0: Thanks, everyone, for joining us at the Project Censored radio show on Pacifica Radio. I'm your co-host, Eleanor Goldfield, and we're very glad right now to welcome back on the program Stephanie Coithen, who's the digital editor of the San Antonio Current, where she covers politics, music, and other topics for the leftist alternative weekly. She also covers voter suppression, homelessness, and ICE actions in the area, among other areas of focus. Stephanie, thanks so much for being here.
1: Thank you for having me again.
0: Absolutely. And I wanted to start off here. There's several things that I want to get to today, but I wanted to start off because we had you on the show in March of this year to talk mostly about your coverage of the Dilley concentration camp, the so-called family detention center. I wanted to circle back with you and get an update on the situation at Dilley. And I also just want to remind folks on the program that while words, again, like shelter and detention center don't mean what they think it means, unaccompanied is also euphemistic. Children are often ripped from family members at the border. So the idea that there's just a large number of wandering children coming up to the U.S. border is in fact a lie. So with that, Stephanie, could you give us, we had you on the show in March of this year, wondering if you could give us kind of an update on what's going on, because Dilley is the only concentration camp of its kind in the country, as I understand it.
1: Yeah. So the population has gone down since we last talked. Right now, as of my last report, August 28th, it was at 576 people. Over 400 of those were single women. About 100 are children. And that number has climbed recently. Just the number of children alone, just in 1 week's time, it went up 16%. I'm on almost weekly calls with our Congressman Joaquin Castro, and he pays a visit to Dilley whenever he can. And then he'll hold these press calls afterwards so we can get an update. While he was there last time, he spoke to several women, one of whom was 5 months pregnant. He also mentioned that he had encountered another baby inside. He also was at that time attempting to speak with a 5-year-old named Liam. And if you'll recall, we had a 5-year-old boy named Liam Ramos. He went viral because he was wearing a Spider-Man backpack and a cute bunny hat. So he had this massive outpouring of support and sympathy. So we had a new 5-year-old Liam who had been detained on his way to a soccer game in Austin. So he was at Dilley, and Joaquin Castro, our congressman, attempted to meet with him. Of course, as they tend to do, you know, the rules are constantly changing. You know, he'd gotten permission to speak to Liam from his mother, who is not detained at the facility. But now, all of a sudden, oh no, you needed permission from his father, who is detained with him. And so he wasn't able to meet with him. So he had another visit scheduled for the next week. And then the day before he was set to meet with Liam from Austin, he got deported. And so that's one thing I kind of want to bring to people's attention a little bit more, that they seem to be deporting children before they become a viral sensation. There's just so much, and there's so much pain, and you know, just destroying families. After this press call, I had to put several family stories in one article, you know, and it's like, each one deserves its own focus on a national level. And, you know, it's just the sheer volume, you know, it's like drinking from a fire hose. It's just like overwhelming and just so much. So I plan to mention on this program a few things from my neck of the woods that I believe should get national attention. And that's one thing that I'm seeing with Dilley. They keep deporting people right before Congressman Castro is set to speak with them. And of course, then he amplifies their story. Then I amplify his story. Then state media amplifies the story. Then it's a national story. And they're just cutting that off at the bud. So I just want people to be aware that they are deliberately silencing these heart-wrenching stories when it's someone, a cute kid that would get a lot of national sympathy and attention. Another thing that I want to put a pin in for everybody on this program tuning in is that ICE no longer is keeping track of people who die after they are detained. And that is a huge metric in the carceral system because it helps you gauge how inmates are treated and, you know, the quality of care. We already know that's abysmal at Dilley. Worms in the food, worms in the water smelling weird, the medical facilities unstaffed largely, which is why people get rushed to the emergency room. It's just infuriating the more you learn about it, you know.
0: Yeah, I mean, we're basically paying for people, including children, to be tortured. That's what our tax dollars are going to. And I wanted to, before I move on to a deadly connection, I wanted to ask you, because before we started recording here, you had mentioned some connections out of state. And I think a lot of people, and of course, we're going to talk about the importance of local media here in a bit, but I think a lot of people are like, okay, but that's happening there. And so it's not like there's might be something happening in my place, but it's not related, right? And I think it's really important to recognize, and we've covered this on the program before, like the vast, dark, and really morbid and torturous ecosystem where, you know, even if we're just talking about moving people around, the point is the cruelty and the point is to, for you to not know where these people are at any given time. So states and localities and things like that don't mean anything to them. And I was wondering if you could talk a little bit about these really torturous partnerships that you mentioned before we started recording here.
1: You know, if you recall, Alligator Alcatraz was shut down in June. Thank goodness there were numerous human rights violations, almost too many to name. And now in San Antonio, I've learned that, so we have one of the many warehouses that they are now buying up nationally to retrofit into ICE detention centers. You know, of course, it's called an immigrant processing center, like you're mentioning about the euphemistic language. So basically, it's like that's supposed to be the last stop before you're deported. And you're just warehoused literally while they wait to deport you. You know, another thing going back to the conditions at these facilities is they want the conditions to be poor so that you will opt for self-deportation. So that's all by design, of course. So this facility, a sprawling warehouse, the second largest warehouse in San Antonio, it was acquired in January by ICE. You know, at first, some local officials were a little confused because there was a Maryland judge who stopped a warehouse there. However, it's so hard to keep up with all this stuff, and I understand why people are confused, but the Supreme Court has ruled in the past couple of years that these rulings in the lower courts are jurisdictional, and they are in the Fourth Circuit. We are in the Fifth Circuit. So while there was confusion for a little while that ours was stopped by that Maryland ruling, it is not. We are one of several that are still going forward. And we recently learned that the contractor who has been given this contract to operate the facility was one of the contractors behind Alligator Alcatraz and provided security personnel for the Everglades facility. And there are multiple lawsuits against this company also for worker violations, unpaid overtime. You know, I mean, the list goes on and on.
0: I just want to remind folks that you're listening to the Project Censored radio show on Pacifica Radio, and I am your co-host, Eleanor Goldfield, and I'm speaking to San Antonio current journalist, Stephanie Coithen. I want to get into some deadly connections here, because I know that another thing that you've covered recently are data centers, which of course is, you know, this is a local and national issue. And my kind of wheelhouse, one of them, is really connecting issues here. And here's a deadly connection. So this is actually something that I covered on the news that didn't make the news. If folks check out my Substack, you'll see that weekly over at eleanorgoldfield.substack.com. But so Target Hospitality is the same company that operates a Dilley Immigration Processing Center, which also, as it happens, is cashing in on the AI data center gold rush by building modular man camps for data center workers. Target Hospitality has secured over $1.8 billion in long-term commitments for AI worker hubs in West Texas alone. So here we have a closed loop of connection between AI and the terrorism aimed at refugees and migrants. Because, of course, the more AI surveillance, the more data centers, the more kidnappings, the more concentration camps that they build and operate. And again, Stephanie, I know that you've been covering data centers, which is also a huge boom right now in Texas. And I know I was mentioning specifically commitments and contracts in West Texas. You're more in Central Texas. But of course, I know these are all connected. And I know that recently you covered the supposed crackdown by Governor Abbott on data centers. Could you talk a little bit about that?
1: Yeah, obviously it's election season and we have several bipartisan issues in Texas right now that could spell trouble for Republicans. And I think even Abbott, who has held his position for 11 years now, even he is sweating it. So you can see his rhetoric changing because November of last year, he touted that, you know, Texas would become the epicenter of AI. And sure enough, we have had, you know, a gold rush of data center companies swooping in due to our lax regulations, due to our tax incentives and our abundant land, you know. But what has happened is that, you know, now because there's been, it's the largest boom in the country, you know, we have 2,000 requests to join the interconnection queue on our grid. 90% of those are data centers. And so, you know, obviously, it's like way more than the entire capacity of Texas right now. And so, you know, obviously that's not sustainable. And so Abbott is claiming to crack down on these data centers, specifically when it comes to connecting to the grid. But what all of these data centers, first of all, the industry itself is applauding his supposed crackdown. So that tells you something right there, because it gives them all these loopholes. For example, a lot of them are building their own gas-fueled power plants at this point. They have their own dedicated power plants, such as the Vantage data centers in West San Antonio. They have a co-located gas-fueled power plant, you know, and this creates some other loopholes for these companies. So, you know, they get to claim, well, we're super water efficient. We use a closed loop cooling system. However, if they have a gas-fueled power plant, the data center is not where the water usage is. It's at the power plant, and that can be over 20 times more than the data center itself in terms of water usage. It also enables them to apply for a lower level air pollution permit. And it's a minor NSR, which is the same level of air pollution permit that a laundromat would apply for. And so advocates at Public Citizen in Texas, they are advocating for legislation to marry the power source. If it's going to have its own dedicated power source, at the very least we can do, this power plant would not exist if not for this data center. So why are we not associating them and looking at them as either like legislatively, you know, the same source, same pollution source, or at least associated in some way rather than looking at them as separate entities? There are other loopholes for the industry with this supposed moratorium. You know, they also can use mobile power banks, which you can literally set up in your parking lot to rapidly scale capacity, literally overnight. And they fit on the back of an 18-wheeler truck. This moratorium only applies to 75 megawatts and greater. So you can build under 75 and then just rapidly scale at any point later on. And that seems to be, you know, the tactic for some of them. But here is another tactic that I recently detected that's much more aggressive. I just last week wrote about a situation unfolding in Brownsville that I believe deserves national attention. And it's infuriating that it's not receiving it. So Elon Musk's SpaceX recently strong-armed the city of Brownsville at a commissioner's meeting to allow them to disannex 444 acres of city property to SpaceX, but they wouldn't say what it was for. And they had to make a decision that meeting. And it was like a high pressure meeting that occurred on a Saturday. And so people are like, why are we rushing this? Why on a Saturday? But of course, it was occurring on a Saturday, just 2 days before they were scheduled to hold their data center moratorium meeting. You know, cities such as San Antonio, we're also having these meetings, which I've covered. Do we need to carve out a new code for data centers? San Antonio is considering requiring each one to apply for its own special use permit. So each one would have to go individually to city council to be approved. That's one thing we're considering. They're considering that as well in Brownsville. So, you know, the timing, according to activists, you know, was no coincidence. It was right before this data center hearing. And then what do you know? All of these job listings start popping up for data center at Starbase, which is their corporate town in Brownsville. And it states very clearly that it's for a data center in Brownsville. And also it mentions a power plant. So, you know, it would be doing this tactic of creating its own power source so it doesn't have to wait for this, you know, this really long queue that's trying to connect to the grid. But also the disannexation is, I believe, a new technique. I've already found it elsewhere in Taylor, Texas, a similar situation where they're just taking that piece of land straight out of city jurisdiction altogether. So whatever you want to pass for local regulations on data centers or a local moratorium doesn't apply if that piece of land is no longer in your jurisdiction, no longer in your city limits. So I think that's a pretty aggressive tactic that people should be paying attention to, because I already feel like we're going to see it replicated elsewhere as yet another way around whatever supposed moratoriums we come up with at the local level. Of course, it's already after these major projects are in the works, you know, so it's all a bit of political theater, you know. But now on top of that, if they're also going to disannex pieces of land without even telling the city leaders what the land is going to be used for and how they did that, they offered to give $222 million for water infrastructure. And of course, the Rio Grande Valley is really resource deprived and they really do need water. Of course, a data center is a major water usage drain. So it's like, yeah, no wonder they didn't say what they were going to use the land for if your concern is water and they're promising you all this water infrastructure, which who knows if that's actually going to come to fruition, you know. But they said, act now. And they said, well, can we get 72 hours to deliberate? The city commissioners and the mayor said they were uncomfortable with the pressure and that they had to make a decision in the moment without knowing any details about the project. Public comment also occurred before anyone knew what the land would be used for. I mean, this is insane. And I'm only giving you a very surface level overview of what's going on in Brownsville. And the reason I bring this up is I do think it needs more attention nationally. I'm glad that Big Bend has gotten all this attention. I myself have reported heavily on the construction in Big Bend and the ever-changing, like, is it going to be a wall? Is it going to be barriers? Are they contiguous, you know, surveillance towers, a road, et cetera, et cetera. But I just want us to keep in mind the optics of those resisting in Marfa and Terlingua and Big Bend, and then look at the people in Brownsville. And do you notice anything? Do you notice why, you know, I really like these people. I work directly with these activists and I'm not knocking them at all, but I do think that it has kind of helped them that they're a bunch of wealthy white women and men, landowners, you know, wealthy business owners. And I want them to get everything they need. I don't want big government to step on them. But I also see a huge disparity in the amount of coverage that they're receiving as opposed to Brownsville, which already has a wall. You know, they're already building a huge wall in a nature preserve. There's a pipeline going through the wildlife preserve there. All this that I just mentioned with Elon Musk, the wealthiest man in the world, he's getting to do this with relative impunity and anonymity because people just don't seem to really be paying attention to what's happening in Brownsville. And so that's why I'm making a point to mention it. I myself am going to be focused more and more on the Rio Grande Valley because they're dealing with everything that the people out in West Texas are dealing with, plus Elon Musk.
0: It's really just like a confluence of all of the awful. And I really appreciate that you're uplifting that because I think the

0: tactics is, of course, that's critical media literacy. It's like, who am I not hearing from? Who is being talked about and without me hearing directly from them? You know, that there are smaller outlets that will, for instance, talk to the Tohono O'odham people whose ancestral lands stretch between what is now Texas and Mexico. But you're not going to see one of them on CNN or something like that. They're not going to be quoted in the New York Times. And with that, with the time we have left here, I wanted to talk to you about this because listeners will recognize that, like you said, like these stories deserve a national lens because they're important, and also because, as folks from the South will know, that the South is oftentimes the trial ground for all of the awful, yes, all of the policies that you will later see expand out into the rest of the country. And I wanted to, because of that, talk to you a little bit about the importance of the hyperlocal media. And with that, I just want to run through some quick numbers so people understand. The UNC Hussman School of Journalism and Media runs a site called usnewsdeserts.com. The headline of that page reads that in the U.S., 200 counties do not have a local newspaper at all. Half of all counties, that's 1,540, have only one, and it's usually weekly. And at Project Censored, we talk a lot about news deserts and why access to media means access to agency. That if you don't have access to information about what's going on, how can you actually start to affect it? How can you feel agency about, this is my home place and I have a right to engage with what's best for a community against the likes of Elon Musk? So with the time that we have left here, I was wondering if you could talk a little bit about why it's so important to have that local media, especially in a place like where you are in Texas, where all of these things are intersecting and will really become a flashpoint for what we will see in the rest of the country.
1: Yeah, actually, this relates perfectly to what I was just talking about with Brownsville, is that there is a dearth of media coverage locally also. You know, I had to get a lot of my information from amateur journalists who were just creating, you know, vertical videos. And one of the gentlemen I've been in touch with, he said, I'm the only media here. And he wasn't even official media. I believe he meant to say that he was the only one getting video of the meeting. But I mean, it's a really historic meeting of great consequence. And so, that's why I'm trying to do my part to amplify from San Antonio. But yeah, you see what happens when people do not pay attention. I feel like people have kind of diverted their attention away from Dilley a little bit. I don't know if it's burnout or despair or just all the other things we have to worry about with this crazy time we're living through, but that is when abuse can occur, is when we all look away. And even though the population has gone down from, at its height, it was 1,100. That was the highest number I've ever reported from Dilley. You know, now it is about half that. But also they seem to be interested in ramping up those efforts. So it changes constantly. But yeah, when we look away, that is when fascism can do what it wants. And the reason that certain things have halted, like the Big Ben construction, is because it was so amplified and because everyone had a problem with it. And I'm so glad that people raised their voices. And you know, I think it shows the power of collective organizing. But for all these other pockets of the world that, you know, might be forgotten or demographics that are overlooked, you know, that is where the abuse is occurring. And that's where we have to shine a light as journalists to make sure that we do our best to direct attention where the problem actually is the worst.
0: Yeah, absolutely. And I think it's an important reminder too, that you know, you were mentioning like the amateur journalists. It's like, I personally did not go to journalism school. I just started covering things because I was like, well, nobody else is doing this, so I guess I'll do this. Yeah. And I think that it's important. There's a lot of gatekeeping in journalism, just like I think a lot of industries. But I think it's important to note that, like, you don't have to go to school first. You can just start covering something because you're like, hey, this is really messed up. Like, and nobody's talking about this, and I need to let people know. You've now become media, and like, that's great. And yes, we want to make sure that we share tools and tactics and like, hey, here are best practices for journalists. So I'm not saying it doesn't require any kind of dedication and learning, but in order to start, you can just start, right? It's like, and I think that that's really important, particularly as we look at the dearth of local media and these news deserts that continue

0: journalists, videos and testimony. So we definitely need people on the ground wherever, you know, ICE is rounding someone up or whatever. We need those people on the ground who think to pull out their phone and record video and document. And yeah, exactly what you said. You know, I was kind of coaching this guy, you know, because he's like, well, I'm not a journalist. I'm like, you're a journalist now, you know? And yeah, I mean, especially now in this new media environment, it really just takes someone with curiosity who thinks to ask the right questions.
1: Yeah, absolutely. Couldn't agree more. And folks, do check out Stephanie's work over at the San Antonio Current. That's sacurrent.com. And as always, Stephanie, thanks so much for the work that you do and for joining us on the program.
0: All right. Thank you.
1: You're listening to the Project Censored radio show on Pacifica Radio, and I'm your co-host, Eleanor Goldfield. Coming up right now, Musab Baba joins the program again to give updates on Sudan, 1 year out from the RSF attacks on El Fasher. That's coming up right now, so please stay with us. Thanks, everyone, for joining us at the Project Censored radio show on Pacifica Radio. I am your co-host, Eleanor Goldfield. We're very glad right now to be joined again by Musab Baba, who's a researcher and analyst on Sudan and has been a lead consultant for the ION Network. Musab, thank you so much for joining us again.
2: Thank you for having me, Eleanor. Pleasure to be here.
1: Absolutely. And so the last time that we had you on, we discussed RSF's takeover of El Fasher in Western Sudan. And now, according to findings cited in a report by the UN Security Council's panel of experts on Sudan, more than 6,000 people were killed within days of RSF, that's the Rapid Support Forces, capture of El Fasher in October 2025. And I was wondering if you could give us an idea of the situation there now, almost a year later.
2: Yeah, so it's been one of the biggest tragedies. You know, it's almost like, you know, the war has been a long tragedy, but it's almost like there's, you know, before El Fasher and after El Fasher. Before El Fasher, the RSF got into some alliances with some other groups in Sudan and groups that have been in the struggle for a long time. So people thought that maybe they're reforming, maybe they're trying to really hold back on the atrocities and stuff like that and go to the political route and gain legitimacy on in regionally and internationally and stuff like that. But once El Fasher happened, you know, all of that just went out the window. And it's almost like for them, people have been warning them, like the international community has been warning them. And so many different, you know, Sudanese experts and, you know, academics and researchers, people in NGOs and stuff have been raising the red flag about El Fasher. So once they decided to actually like close in on El Fasher, it was, you know, the numbers are a lower estimate of 6,000 and stuff because, you know, there's no proper documentation. There's not a lot of reporting over there. Even, you know, the one journalist that we knew was, you know, captured by the RSF. Other journalists we know had to, you know, flee the Fasher area and go south into the Jebel Marra area that's controlled by a different liberation group. So, it, you know, people say now it's kind of like a ghost town. You know, because it's not just the city itself where the residents were. It's also the internal displaced people who had huge camps over there around El Fasher. You know, and these are people who've been, some of them been displaced since like 2003. Even at some point, people were saying that these IDP camps are so big that we just have to like turn it into a city. Just, you know, split it up among the people and, you know, make bring in electricity and running water and stuff like that and let them settle there. And these people were massacred. You know, the refugee camp, the IDP camps, Askar Abshok and As-Salam, and these different camps were completely obliterated in addition to the city itself. So after that, it's kind of been downhill for the RSF. You know, and they've been, you know, pushed back on the ground. You know, they gained some areas right now, but they opened a new front in like southeastern Sudan on the border with Ethiopia. And they were able to gain some ground over there because of their alliances with the other groups outside of

0: the RSF that were already controlling a lot of areas in Blue Nile. So, but when it comes politically, you know, in the past few months, we've seen an insane campaign by the UAE to try and salvage this situation, because the RSF has been, you know, backed by them for a really long time. So the UAE has gone out on an all-out offensive, you know, digitally, diplomatically, you know, internationally, and also starting to dip their toes into other countries, you know, like Niger and the AES and these countries as well. So it's a kind of psychotic thing from the UAE. Like, people keep asking, and we're all still a little puzzled of what is this small country trying to do, like, across these large countries in Africa, Sudan, Chad, Ethiopia, South Sudan, and now they want to even move into the AES territories, into Niger and Mali and these countries. So it's like there's something that's not adding up over here. You know, we used to chalk it up to, like, you know, okay, well, yeah, this is the same kind of Zionist policy, and they're kind of Israel's best friends. So maybe this is an all-out plan to take over a lot of these African countries. But internally within Sudan, the RSF since then has been seeing, for example, defections, like some high-ranking RSF officers defecting over to the army and, you know, losing areas like, you know, the after Al-Fashir, the biggest scare was a city called El Ubayd. El Ubayd is in North Kordofan, and they've been surrounding it for a while, you know. And they control an area between El Ubayd and Khartoum called Bara. But they've been pushed out of those areas as well, even as recent as a few days ago. And for a mix of things, like, you know, like I said, you know, the political issue of now no country wants to be seen congregating with the RSF or meeting them or inviting them or anything like that. Even Uganda, where the RSF had its gatherings and creating this coalition, was done in Kenya and Uganda. But like a few months ago, the Ugandan army, they went and visited Khartoum, and they like kind of reiterated their support for the Sudan army and that they only recognize the Sudan army and stuff like that. And it also complicates because the RSF now created a parallel government in Darfur. And there's no appetite after Al-Fashir. You know, there's no appetite for countries or international bodies or anything to even entertain the idea of recognizing this RSF government in Niala. So Al-Fashir kind of changed things a lot. So, you know, you're very correct in, you know, pointing to Al-Fashir as kind of a turning point within the war. Now, this doesn't mean that the war is going to come to any kind of end, unfortunately, right now. But what it also started, what also started happening in the past few months, is the idea of a negotiated settlement to the war is also now on the table. Not from the warring parties, like, you know, the RSF and SAF, you know, they both want to say, no, we're gaining ground and we're going to be in this and we're going to erase these guys from off the face of the earth. And, you know, the regular hubris that comes from, like, you know, the wartime effort. But even civilians that are living under the army, they're talking about, like, guys, like, the economy is completely shot. The Sudanese pound, the dollar's price went from like 4,000 Sudanese pounds. And within a few months now, it's close to like 7,000 pounds. So people just making a living, even within the SAF areas that are relatively safer, is becoming a nightmare for people. And Burhan understands that he can't run the country like this. You know, he can't, you know, the war has to stop. They're starting to say, like, yeah, we're inviting people to a national dialogue. Like, yeah, but almost half of the country is not under your control. So who's actually going to be in that dialogue? So now there is a push from a lot of people to kind of say, like, forget about the opposition from the elite, you know, the political elite, you know, that were running the show a few years ago before the war and stuff like that. They, of course, have their initiatives, but they don't have a lot of credibility when it comes to people on the ground. But now, like, civic actors, traditional leadership, volunteers, people who are working in the humanitarian sphere, you know, people that were in the resistance committees and stuff like that, they're starting to come to a consensus around the need to stop the war and sit down at the negotiation table. Accountability and reconciliation and stuff like that, these are words that are now kind of floated around. But yeah, I mean, the actual map of the conflict doesn't look that much different from the last time we talked, you know, because it's, you know, the game of cat and mouse. It's, you know, the army takes over a certain area, then the RSF go and take another area in another part of the country. So there's that dynamic as well.
1: Yeah, and thank you for that very complete analysis. And I just want to remind folks that you're tuned to the Project Censored radio show on Pacifica Radio, and I am your co-host, Eleanor Goldfield, and I am speaking to Musab Baba about the situation in Sudan. I wanted to dig in a little bit to like the neighboring countries here, because of course you mentioned the UAE backing RSF, but I also wanted to talk about that regional complicity. I mean, you're saying that like people don't even want to touch, like not even Uganda wants to touch the RSF, but I was curious to hear your thoughts on this, because earlier this month, the Sudan Tribune released an article citing a local Sudanese official in Kurmuk who accused the paramilitary RSF of running 4 training camps inside Ethiopia with backing from the UAE. The commissioner of Kurmuk said that the facilities in Ethiopia were being used to train RSF fighters and foreign mercenaries, as well as to stage drone operations and channel logistical support. And as the UN reported, at least 1,120 civilians were killed in drone strikes in Sudan in the first 6 months of 2026. So I was wondering if you could comment on that. Like, so is Ethiopia doing this willingly, or are they being pressured by the UAE? Like, what's going on in terms of neighboring countries being a part of the RSF push?
0: Yeah, the rhetoric with Ethiopia is very exaggerated. You know, if you listen to a lot of these, you know, pundits and stuff like that, especially that are supporting the army, they'll tell you like Ethiopia is housing and supporting the RSF. And that's why they're able to gain ground in Blue Nile State. There's a very small kind of asterisk that you have to put next to that. Is that it's not, you know, people are accusing the Ethiopian state itself, but that needs people to take a step back and look at, well, what's happening in Ethiopia itself? So now the central government in Addis is fighting 4 or 5 large armed groups, ethnic armed groups that are fighting the central government. You have the Fano, that's kind of like, you know, the Amhara militia. You have the TPLF, of course. You have the even, you know, the OLF, the Oromo groups. You have, so they're all fighting the central government. The last thing the central government this needs is a new war front with a neighboring country. So what's happening is that the UAE, once it gets into a country, it kind of plays the central government, but it also starts making way into the other armed groups in the country, cutting side deals with them and stuff like that. Just exactly like what happened with Sudan and the RSF. You know, the RSF's relationship with the UAE goes back at least to 2015. You know, so like all throughout this period until the war, they've been kind of fattening the RSF and, you know, doing gold deals with them and stuff like that. So it seems like something similar has happened. What's absolutely true is that RSF soldiers are crossing over into Ethiopia. They're finding refuge over there. And whether they're launching the attacks from there or not is still unknown. But what's absolutely true is that they're launching attacks from the southern part of Blue Nile State. Blue Nile State is the state in Sudan that's bordering Ethiopia. The southern part of Blue Nile has been under the control of the SPLM North, the Sudan People's Liberation Movement North, since like 2011. It's one of the most remote and forgotten areas in all of Sudan. Like you go over there, even the capital of that state, at Damazin, severely underdeveloped. So once you go even further south and rebel held territory and stuff, there's almost zero development going on over there. Now their alliance with the RSF gives them land and space to operate and recruit and train and do all of this stuff. So I believe the actual attacks are being launched from within Blue Nile, but I think the RSF, when they get into a tight spot, they go out. What adds to the complication is that these areas in southern Blue Nile are close to a place called Asosa in Ethiopia, where it's historically where refugees from Sudan go. So it has huge refugee camps. And of course, in those areas, once there's a big refugee camp, it's a huge market. It becomes a hub for transportation, for trade, for all of that stuff. So for RSF guys to actually make their way in there, it doesn't take a lot. Now, I have seen a report today where they're saying that the RSF has a cooperation with armed Ethiopian movements in that Beni Shangul and Gumuz region, which is the area that's bordering Sudan. The problem is the lack of information makes it near impossible to know exactly who in Ethiopia is supporting the RSF. Now, it's no secret that Abiy Ahmed actually gives kind of political cover for the RSF. You know, Hemeti goes and visits him in Addis. They're both, of course, very close to the UAE. But the state is very different. Like, yeah, they have the relationship with the UAE, but they also have a security arrangement with Iran, you know, and they're at the BRICS summit, you know, and they meet with all of the leaders and they meet with Putin. And, you know, so Ethiopia is kind of playing the international politics game very professionally. And it's almost the opposite of how Sudan and how Burhan plays it. You know, Burhan is not like a well-versed politician, but Abiy Ahmed is like a master politician. So he's able to actually play. And they also have their other complications, their problems with Eritrea, with Somalia, with Djibouti, with, like, you know, there's a lot of that. Like, but, you know, in the last UN report that came out like a week ago, they listed the UAE along with the countries that it uses to run guns. So you have Chad, you have Puntland in Somalia, you have to a lesser extent South Sudan, but Ethiopia was not on that list. So it's like, okay, there's either no information, or this claim that Ethiopia is actually arming the RSF is way more exaggerated. And I think it's the latter rather than the former. Now, that being said, like in the South Sudan situation, for example, South Sudan has huge borders with Sudan. And the South Sudan security apparatus is fragmented in itself. Just like Ethiopia, you have the central government, but you have a lot of armed groups that are controlling smaller areas, clashing with the government and stuff like that. So it's practically impossible for the South Sudan government to actually control those thousands of kilometers that they have as a border with Sudan. So naturally, the RSF is going to use that land and everything. Now, there are factions within South Sudan that are actually supporting the RSF, not militarily, but just from a political standpoint. For them, they're looking at it. The government that they've been fighting since the 50s has now met its match with the RSF. So they're like, hey, man, let them, you know what I mean? That kind of attitude. Chad is the most, like, if you wanted to, one country that's actually supporting the RSF and letting it do everything from within their territory, it's Chad, unfortunately. Chad, because of their close relationship to the UAE, but it's a little bit more complicated because a lot of people in the security sector and high-ranking government officials have a blood relationship with the RSF. You know, same kind of, you know, ethnic, tribal grouping and stuff. You can see how this paints a very complicated picture within the whole region and why even the African Union scratches its head when it comes to the issue of Sudan and trying it. But it goes back to what we were saying from the beginning of the war, is that this is not a war inside the borders of Sudan. This is a regional war. This is a region. The RSF itself is a regional problem. You know, just like you have in the Sahel states, JNIM and these Al-Qaeda affiliates are not just the problem of Niger or Mali or anything. It's a regional problem also. You know, so these kind of things make it a problem. And especially when you look at the African Union and who's inside, you know, you have Egypt and Ethiopia, sworn enemies. You know, nothing's going to happen going out of that, because also Egypt played a very destructive role in Sudan, killing the 2018-2019 revolution, encouraging the army to actually take over and stuff like that. So, you know, and these things are a little bit more dynamic. You know, the Egypt is stepping away a little bit from SAF, and, you know, Saudi Arabia is now going in and trying to kind of, you know, adopt SAF and, you know, get behind it. And so there's a lot of moving pieces, but it's ultimately up to Sudanese and creating that critical mass of Sudanese actors and, you know, political parties, civil society and stuff to get together and actually say, actually, let's, and this is kind of where things are going gradually, that outside of the warring parties, people are saying, okay, let's have a comprehensive dialogue that leads into more of a reconciliation result, you know, and hopefully that will be an approach that actually speaks also to the people, the masses and millions of youth that are carrying arms right now, whether they're with SAF or with the RSF.
1: Yeah, and I wanted to dig in a little bit to the regional aspect with the time that we have left, because back in May of this year, Representative Sarah Jacobs here in the U.S. revealed that Biden could have forced the UAE to end the genocide in Sudan, but the U.S. and Israel needed UAE's cooperation in order to continue doing the genocide in Gaza. So basically, the U.S. allows one genocide to continue in order to continue another, because that's U.S. foreign policy. And then, of course, there are also reports that Israel provides covert intelligence and military assistance to the RSF. And I was wondering if you could shed some light on how these regional alliances, I know you already spoke to it a little bit, but particularly how they've changed, or if they've changed since the war on Iran started. I mean, you mentioned that Ethiopia has connections to Iran. Like, is UAE rethinking that connection to Israel and the US, because that clearly they're not gaining much from it? How do you see things shifting in the region, and how is Sudan looking at the war in Iran as well?
0: Yeah, so the war in Iran, I think, like, nobody thought this would actually happen, because it kind of, it really, the ripple effects of it are pretty interesting. The UAE is kind of begging Iran not to attack it anymore. So it's reported that they're like offering them money and all kinds of stuff. So it's, but what they've been doing in Sudan, like, you know, even a country like Iran, like, if you give them $1 trillion, they're going to be like, yeah, I still don't trust you, because we see what you're doing over there. Now, the biggest complications comes, surprisingly, from the Yemen war. You know, the UAE, like, there's no proof of this, but it just seems like little by little, they're kind of, you know, backtracking a little bit, you know, not that we haven't seen a lot of reports about, you know, guns and, you know, military equipment being shipped into the RSF's hands and stuff in the past couple of months. It's been a little bit less. I mean, we need to investigate it a little bit more, but that's kind of what it seems like right now. And all of the defections from the RSF, you know, probably because, like, hey, man, it looks like it's game over for, like, a lot of these Gulf countries. So we can't really, you know, depend on them anymore. The Yemen thing is what makes it even more complicated. Because the Yemen war, since 2015, Saudi Arabia and the UAE have actually recruited both SAF and the RSF to fight Ansar Allah, the Houthis. So there's been talk recently about, like, Hemeti wants to remove his forces from southern Saudi Arabia. And people were like, wait a minute, he's still there? Like, how is he still, you know what I mean? Like, but now, like, yeah, it's showing and the Houthis, the Ansar Allah, gaining so much ground. And now all of a sudden, Saudi Arabia is saying, hey, the entire reconstruction of Sudan, we'll handle that. Don't even worry about that. But they don't say it out loud, but I guarantee you, behind closed doors, it's like, Burhan, please bring all of your soldiers and everybody and come and help us out to push back on Saudi. So that's the Yemen war is one of the main things that's now affecting Sudan and how it's looking at the conflict itself. And with the UAE and, you know, what they were doing was insanity. Like, it's not sustainable. It's, you know, borderline psychotic. Burhan's second in command just came out a few days ago saying that the countries that are cool with the UAE, when they go and visit them, they tell the Sudanese government that, hey, man, like, the UAE has put in a lot of money in Sudan and they lost a lot of money and they're looking for compensation. So he's like, wait a minute, compensation from who? So this, like, I really don't understand the UAE. I don't understand, like, their whole mode of operation. I don't understand their strategy. I don't understand what they're trying to actually achieve after all of this carnage that they've caused in Sudan. So it's kind of, you know, I think people got to a point right now where they're like, okay, right now it seems like it's a countdown until this is actually over and until the RSF is fragmented enough where enough, a critical mass within the RSF camp and their allies are now either seeking amnesty or some kind of negotiated deal or something like that. And we can't, you know, also what happened recently since Khartoum came back under the hands of the MSAF, now you're starting to see some friction between factions under SAF itself. You know, the old battle lines are starting to appear. Like, you know, people saying, oh, okay, so you, the RSF moved out of Khartoum, so you Khartoum people can stay, but they went and took over Al-Fashir. You know, was there a deal done under the table or what's going on? People from Darfur like asking this question. So there's a lot of complications, but the overall trajectory is kind of going in a direction where the idea of the war being unsustainable and that it's insanity to actually continue the war is now starting to manifest on the ground in different ways. Defections over here with the RSF and everything, and a severe economic collapse within the SAF areas and discontent and questions around, you know, one of the army guys came out and was like, yeah, we're the army and we don't want to actually rule the country, but we need Burhan to run the country for at least two more election cycles. Like, what elections, dude? Like, you know, you're in a war. Like, you're not even close to being even like entertaining the idea of elections or anything like that. So, you know, there is the whole idea of governance and people starting to ask, well, wait a minute, how did this war start in the first place? You know, the fog of war is starting to clear up a little bit for the majority of citizens. And now the discontent with the war itself is starting to get to all-time high levels.
1: Well, if there is a silver lining, I'd say that must be it. Which it's good that there is a silver lining in these times. So, Musab, thank you so much for taking the time to sit down with us and outline all of this. It's super important to recognize what's going on in Sudan and in the region at large. So appreciate you taking the time.
0: Hey, thanks for having me, Eleanor. Appreciate it.
1: And because there's a few minutes left at the end of today's program, I just wanted to share with you what's coming up next week. An interview with writer and journalist Madeline Peltz about the phenomenon of trad wives and why young women in particular are drawn to this mythology. That's coming up as one of the interviews in next week's Project Censored radio show. So here's a short excerpt.
2: And why do young women find themselves attracted to conservative ideology, especially when the Republican Party is so openly hostile to women and young people? And what I found was that, first of all, many of these young women are raised in conservative Christian households, and that sort of conditions them to take on the ideology that Charlie Kirk sold. But I also found that, you know, this vision of financial security and stability of raising children is really an attractive one in the current economic environment. Like, we don't feel valued at work. And so to find value in being like a mother and a wife is not that big of a leap to make. A lot of people want to have kids and have families. That's like a normal thing to want. And people of all political backgrounds want that. And what I, you know, this came at a very critical moment for the conservative movement, especially in the context of abortion rights and the Dobbs ruling in 2022. I think that at that time, a lot of women of all political stripes found themselves really shocked by losing the right to an abortion, that it could just go away like that. And they, you know, the Republican Party and the conservative movement needed to find a way to bring these women back into the fold. And I think that the trad wife poltergeist really worked well for them at that time.
3: We want to smash, crash, bash, mash, blast the system. We want to get it hype, get it live, get with the mission. We want the crowd loud, this pumping rhythm is hitting.
1: That does it for another episode of the Project Censored Radio Show on Pacifica Radio. I'm your producer and co-host, Eleanor Goldfield, along with my co-host and executive producer, Mickey Huff. 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I'd also like to remind listeners that the views and opinions expressed on this program are those of the guests and hosts and do not necessarily reflect the official policy or position of Project Censored. 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We have a lot of tools, resources, and information over at our website. 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Please also follow us on social media at Project Censored. As always, thank you so much for listening, and we'll see you next time.

0: airing first on Asheville FM in Asheville, North Carolina. This is the Final Straw Radio. This week we're featuring two segments. First up, you'll hear Crystal and Alicia of the Autonomous Body Shop from their website, quote, "The Autonomous Body Shop is a Pittsburgh-based mobile mutual aid resource supporting bodily autonomy and community care. We provide free info and supplies and propaganda to support and empower folks to be the go-to friend for reproductive health, abortion care, and harm reduction in their community. We also fundraise for Repro Care to break down barriers to care, conduct workshops, collaborate with and support other mutual aid orgs," unquote. The discussion touches upon the many facets of their organizing in the Pittsburgh region, the climate for reproductive health care and gender-affirming care in Pittsburgh and the surrounding area, and their expansion into other regions of the state. The conversation also includes a discussion of their coalition-based strategy to broaden the breadth and depth of their efforts and the need for joyful celebration of their values and goals. To that end, the conversation gets into the social events and zine publications upcoming later this month. Then you'll hear an interview by Frequenza out of Germany, speaking with a guest about recent repression against queer people and organizations across Turkey from September 12th through 14th of 2026. This crackdown against activists, organizations, and spaces was named, quote, "My Family is Safe," unquote, with the reactionary government of Erdogan's AK party using a similar rubric of upholding cis heteronuclear families as the only healthy model against, quote, "gender ideology," unquote, as you hear from regimes in the U.S., Russia, and the right-wing movements around the world. A longer version of this interview can be found linked in our show notes.
1: My name is Alicia Ott. Pronouns are she, her. I have worked in reproductive justice and health and sex ed for about 20 years. I am founder and co-director of the Autonomous Body Shop.
2: And my name is Crystal Grabowski, and my pronouns are they, them. I am one of the core members of the Autonomous Body Shop, and I'm the co-director of the Caravan Program with the Autonomous Body Shop, which is the Reproductive Health Abortion Fund. And I'm also an abortion doula and member of UE Local 696.
3: And would you please offer listeners some background as to your respective political trajectories and how those have manifested in your organizing efforts, I guess, mostly as it relates to this project?
2: My respective political trajectory is interesting because I actually grew up really conservative. I was conservative when I was like up to my mid-teens. And then I don't know what happened. I think I just read enough books to start living in the real world. And then I went into a bunch of careers that really radicalized me because I started off as a teacher, and that's horrifying, just seeing family struggle and seeing kids struggle and then struggling myself. And it was a huge struggle fest. And then after I decided I didn't want to teach anymore, then I got into abortion work. So it was pretty much a constantly radicalizing trajectory. My work definitely sped everything along because of what I witnessed on day to day, both in the schools and the clinics. And yeah, you know, I went from a hyper-conservative child to a socialist abortionist. So that's my trajectory.
1: Yeah, I mean, I was raised Catholic and I actually attended two March for Life events at Washington, D.C. when I was in high school. So look at me now.
2: look at both of us.
1: Yeah. And it's interesting, you know, honestly, I would say that like when I first started questioning my role or like where I fit in as a woman in the Catholic Church was kind of where I started to think about bodily autonomy and my own control, over my life, my future. Because I just started noticing, I was like, well, wait a minute, how come women can't do X, Y, or Z? Or like my mom, for example, she couldn't get communion because her and my dad hadn't gotten married in the church because he had gotten divorced. And it was it's this whole, they had to have it annulled and like his first marriage annulled and all this stuff. And so that questioning was kind of happening at the same time I was graduating high school and I was taking political theory classes and just kind of, again, like reading. There was a brief pause. I was like, oh, Democrats, yeah, let's roll. And then I was like, well, this doesn't. And sorry, I'm going to ramble a little bit. What are those people? They're called like ANSWER, like World Can't Wait people.
2: Oh, yeah, that's basically the PSL group.
1: Yeah. I was like, oh, this is intriguing. And then luckily other people were like, hey, girl, no, it's a bad scene. And then I got more firmly situated under the umbrella, I would say, or like viewpoint of anarchism, mainly guided under bodily autonomy, mutual aid. And those are the guiding points, I would say, in my political work. We're the expert of our own lives. I trust that other people are as well. I don't want people telling me what to do with my life or my body, and I support that for other people. So I think that's kind of like the backbone of, you know, the autonomous body shop and the way that I kind of operate. So yeah.
2: I wanted to add one thing to what Alicia said, because one thing that I really like about the politics of the autonomous body shop is how community oriented it is and just conversation based. Because when I was in the conservative background, you know, just living in that like kind of isolated conservative environment, I felt like every conversation I had connecting with other humans was like so important and also kind of part of the radicalization and movement to where I am now. So I just kind of really value those kind of like actual like one-on-one connections that you can make when you're just out there talking to people. Mm-hmm. And I feel like little conversations can like really move people politically sometimes.
1: Yeah.
3: For people who are outside of the Pittsburgh area, what does the healthcare landscape look like in your area, especially as it relates to reproductive care and gender affirming care? And one thing that I wanted to note, and my timing may be off on this, but my understanding is that UPMC recently changed its policy regarding gender affirming care. And if that's the case, could you speak to that?
2: So I would say that Pittsburgh is kind of like a healthcare hub in what's essentially a healthcare desert for many different types of care, but particularly reproductive care. We were pretty good for gender affirming care comparatively, but the eternal struggle there is gender affirming care for young people is really what's become what the access has decreased, like with what UPMC's done and what a lot of providers have done has made it harder for young people to access gender affirming care. But with reproductive health care, we do have abortion access up until 24 weeks in Pennsylvania. The downside is there's only two clinics in Pittsburgh and there's an abortion ban in West Virginia. And Ohio has pretty good abortion laws now, which is based on a lot of organizing wins. But there's still just like not a ton of them. So a lot of people do end up traveling to Pittsburgh because it's the closest clinic. And we also get people from other states as well. So basically we have two little clinics and then also McGee, a hospital that provides, but they don't advertise it really, providing access for like this huge region. So there's a lot of traveling for hours to get the healthcare that you need.
1: Yeah. And I would also add, you know, Pennsylvania is a big ass state and it's like in our area on the west, in the western front of Pennsylvania, it's like Pittsburgh. And yeah, we have the two clinics here and then Philly. Crystal, do you know, is there like independent clinics in Philly?
2: I think there is. There's definitely a few clinics over there, like more than here.
1: Oh, yeah, because there's that one that we helped out. The reason I bring up Philly as well is because the auto body shop, we are expanding slowly in Philly as well. So just, you know, trying to keep that landscape in mind as well. But in the middle between Pittsburgh and Philly, it's just like, what do people call it? Like Pennsyltucky? It's like,
2: yeah. Well, State College is in the middle and that's like a huge college town. So we see a lot of college students having to travel to either Philly or Pittsburgh. It's kind of like choose your own adventure. Like you're in the middle. Which way do you want to go for an abortion clinic?
1: Yeah.
2: 2-3 hours this way or 2-3 hours that way.
1: Yeah.
2: Which is great for people who don't have cars.
3: So then I would imagine, given the number of options that, you know, there are capacity issues and stuff. Is that correct?
1: Well, definitely. You mean like for people
3: I'm talking about, yeah, you know, waitlisting and stuff like that. Is that how that works?
2: It's gotten better, but it's gotten better because the clinics have like worked very, very, very hard. Like I remember because I was working at the clinic when Dobbs happened in 2022, and it was just the last couple of years have been like a frantic scramble to build capacity for patients, and it's happened. I feel like we can see patients a lot quicker now. Okay. But a lot of people are still choosing to do pills by mail because of how difficult it is to get to a clinic.
3: Okay.
1: I would say one other thing that might be important to talk about, not sure right now or later, but our Pittsburgh landscape with our local independent clinic, things have been really bad there. Vibes are atrocious. Easiest way to say it. But things have been really bad there, at least for more than a year now, with lots of layoffs and firings and union busting. And we used to have lots of friends that worked at that local clinic, and now they're down to like a skeleton staff. So that's also on our mind as well, where it's like, you know, we know people have to get care somewhere, but it's like, we still want them to have high quality options, you know? And I'm not saying they're not getting high quality care there, but things are not.
2: You don't want the workers struggling.
1: Yes, for sure.
2: Like the success of workers is pretty tied up in quality patient care, yeah, in my opinion, as a union member.
1: Oh, yeah. Yeah.
3: Can you talk a little bit about the genesis of this project? How long have you all been organizing within this project, and what kind of events and actions have you undertaken?
1: Yeah. So I started the Autonomous Body Shop just by myself in the summer of 2023, July, August of 2023, because I had a janky van and, you know, I was inspired by other organizations that have mobile units, both locally and nationally, doing really cool, like, grassroots on the ground work and meeting people where they're at. And I also was trying to get more organized around the work that I was doing already, you know, like mainly supporting people through abortions with pills, helping people resource them, answering, you know, questions, just being emotional support, abortion doula work, things like that. So I was seen as a community resource, but so many times people would come to me and ask for help regarding accessing some kind of reproductive health care. And in my head, I'm just like, okay, well, I'm thinking, you know, these are also often the same people that are like, oh, I really want to get involved. How can I help? What can I do? And I didn't really have great answers for them, or great, like, simple answers for them, besides maybe like, okay, volunteer at Planned Parenthood. And I guess one of the main goals of me starting this was, of course, starting to, like, getting the info and supplies into the hands of more people, as many people as possible, you know, diffusing it. But a saying that I've, you know, said here and there is like, I want people to feel empowered with the knowledge and understanding that they can be a resource for their friend group, for their community. They can be the go-to friend in their crew. And so just kind of trying to get more people out there that people can turn to in those times of need. So yeah, I just started with taking the van to events that I was probably already going to be going to anyway. Looking back on photos around that time, it's really funny because basically, like, I don't know, the first time I was at University of Pittsburgh, I brought the van and the photo, and I can send it to you, but the photo, it's like I have like three pieces of paper with magnets on the side of the van. It's just like random info. And but I did have emergency contraception and condoms and pregnancy tests. I think I also had Narcan for free. So that was cool. We got swarmed at Pitt. Kids were really excited. Yeah, it was cool. So since then, I mean, we've been around for 3 years and I'm a yapper, you know, you could probably tell within 10 minutes of me being on this podcast, but I talk to a lot of people. I know a lot of people, I have a lot of connections. And within the first year, pretty quickly made connections with people that were like, I want to be more heavily involved. And like some of the first people were students at University of Pittsburgh. They had started their own reproductive justice organization on campus. And, you know, at a certain point they were like, we don't want this to just be part of the school. We would like it to maybe be a program of the van. And I was on the same page. So that kind of grew from there. There had also been people doing organizing work under the umbrella of, what was it called? Abortion Defense Committee. Mm-hmm. And yeah, so that was like a local autonomous activist organizing group happening here in Pittsburgh. I think it was in response to the Dobbs decision. And it's funny because Crystal and I, people had been trying to connect Crystal and I for like years. Yeah. It's really funny because I people are like, oh, do you know Crystal? You have to connect. I'm like, I've heard of Crystal. I feel like we probably know each other, or we should. And it wasn't until like Van World started happening that we, you know, deepened and got tight. And here we are.
2: Yeah, because I was also out and about, like, connecting people with resources. Just like, you know, like another community resource, basically. So it's kind of like community resources coming together to train other people to be community resources in their groups.
1: Yeah. And since then, I mean, we have grown so much. Like, we have a core team, and it's kind of just grown organically. We have a core team of, at this point, I think it's like 15 people.
2: Yeah.
1: And those are people who are directing different programs. There's co-directors of all of our programs. We have folks doing tech, security, managing our volunteers. Myself and Tyel are co-directors of the Autobody Shop in general. We have two people who just moved to Philly, and they're helping get things up and running over there.
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3: So you all kind of roll up to events. You all pour out of the van, a satisfying thing.
1: Well, it is really satisfying. I think that I'll let you talk about the caravan fund, Crystal, but I can, like, the events are one aspect of what we do. It used to be like the main thing that we do, and we're still doing events. Like, for example, I was at an event yesterday, just parked, and, you know, we had been invited to it. It was called Ink for Impact, and it was lots of tattoo artists in Pittsburgh. It's a huge event put on by Pittsburgh Action Against Rape. And people get tattoos. That money gets donated to Pittsburgh Action Against Rape. It's also called PAR. And there's lots of different organizations and people tabling. So we were there. And yeah, it is cool to go to events. And then what we do is just open up the side door, and all of our supplies and info, our posters, our banners, everything is hanging on the side of the van. We utilize all van real estate with magnets, and dude, I put flags on the antenna the antenna before, and yeah, we just hang it out there, and we put it all out there, and people pretty quickly come up to us and are just like, oh, what's this? We have signs on the side that are like, a lot of our coolest stuff comes from Shout Your Abortion, but things like abortion care is a community responsibility. We have one banner that says laws aren't real. I think that's also from them. We had a huge banner on the side of the van yesterday that we've made that says we love our trans and immigrant neighbors. So there's a lot of messaging, but definitely info about abortion and things like that. But sorry, this is a lot of info. The other programs we have are our Pit Stop program. So that's grown huge. We have probably like 50 plus different locations.
2: That's wild, because I remember we only had like a handful.
1: Yeah. There are physical locations around the city. We have like one in Erie and one in Ohio and some other random spots, but like bookstores, tattoo shops, coffee shops, salons, where they have our basic supplies and they're on a map. And so if people can't get to us at an event, they can look at this map and see the hours and locations of these places to go pick up supplies. And then the other program, we have our harm reduction program. We don't have a clever name for that yet. We're working on it. We're going to get a van pun in there somehow.
2: If anyone has an idea for harm reduction van puns, hit us up.
1: Yeah, but that's Adrian's managing that right now with support from Kalisa, and they are doing distribution outside of our local jail, like twice a month with Food Not Bombs, I think once a
2: month. No, it's with Our Streets Collective. Oh, and Food Not Bombs. Sorry, it's with two.
1: Yes. Yeah, there's multiple distros happening, hygiene kits, Narcan test strips, just connecting people to the things that they need. We have our student ambassador program. So that is by students and for students. So we take the van to do workshops or kit making at universities. And then is the other program just the Caravan Fund, Crystal?
2: Yeah, that's the only other one.
1: Okay. Yeah, just the only other one that we have going on.
2: With that short list.
3: So you see this project like it kind of stands and falls on your ability to work in coalition with broader bases. Is that right?
1: Yes.
2: Absolutely. We wouldn't be able to do it without working with so many other organizations and groups.
1: Yeah, that aren't even necessary. I mean, I would say most aren't specifically focused on reproductive healthcare.
2: Yeah, we work with like harm reduction, just like general mutual aid.
1: Food,
2: and that's kind of how you, yeah,
1: justice,
2: food. Yeah, yeah, it's a lot.
1: Prison, like Books to Prisoners Project.
3: Sure.
1: The court support orgs. Like we've got a lot going on.
2: We founded the Caravan Fund in April of this year. So it's one of our most recent programs. And it's really ambitious because it's an abortion fund plus, basically, we are also we are funding other kinds of OBGYN care, including continuing pregnancy care and postpartum care, as well as birth control. So we're kind of trying to assist people with it just very holistically and comprehensively, where it's kind of like, well, you don't, because like nobody ever really just needs an abortion.
1: Oh my God, they also need
2: like connection to health resources. They sometimes need kids' clothes, baby clothes. They need birth control. They need, like, there's a, it's like you know, we never just have one thing going on in our life. Usually we have like a lot of things going on. And that was something that me and Michelle and Nikki, who are also abortion workers and have worked in clinics, we were like, okay, all these patients need more than just paying for abortion. So let's try to come up with a fund that sees like kind of like the whole person and other things going on in their life rather than just the silo of abortion. And that's been really fun because I absolutely love being able to help someone pay for their abortion and then also get them diapers for their one-year-old. It's just such a common need. And I just really love doing it because I feel like I can just focus on everything instead of just one thing and not seeing some, like just not being like, okay, this is just about abortion, because abortion is connected to everything else.
1: Yeah.
3: You know, it's obviously great to be there for anyone in that kind of acute moment of need, but taking that comprehensive thing seems like it might be more radicalizing in a lasting way, if that makes sense.
1: Oh, yeah, definitely. I think that, I mean, to think on that a little bit more as well, like, you know, like meeting an urgent need versus maybe investing in long-term support for someone or engaging people, yeah, and further than just meeting that urgent need. You know, oftentimes when we help somebody, whether it's getting them Plan B or helping fund their abortion or, you know, just connecting them to whatever resources we have, I would say a lot of times people want to give back either to our organization or to help someone else, either be prepared for a friend in the future or pay it forward to the next person. And I think that something that we are working on, and you know, we do, but I think we can deepen this area, is offering up ways for people to like to fulfill that request from folks, because that's, you know, part of our entire goal. It's like, now that person that we've just supported, they can have the info and the resources to support someone else. And so I do offer that. People are like, oh, well, how can I help? What can I do? Thank you so much. And, you know, sometimes these are people saying like, I would like to donate money. And it's like, girl, we just gave you money.
2: Yeah. Like, that's so true.
1: We know we don't need your money. And, you know, what would be much more meaningful and impactful is like, we would love if you share this info about this organization and have emergency contraception on hand, or, you know, just let your friend group know that this exists. So
3: a lot of times it just comes down to knowing that people have these important supplies stashed away, so when they're called upon, they can give them to who needs them. Is that?
1: Yeah, I think so. And I think, like, to touch on your question further down, I'm not trying to jump the gun, but talking about like propaganda.
3: Sure.
1: I mean, whenever people come to the van at events, I tell people, I'm like, look, this is the info zone. This is where we have zines. This is how you can have information about how to support people accessing abortion, XYZ. This is our physical supplies. So like Narcan, pregnancy tests, lube, etc. And then this section down here is our swag and propaganda zone. So there's lots of buttons and stickers and koozies and pens. So you can show the world that you are a safe person to talk to.
3: Right. Yeah.
1: And I think that, you know, little trifecta of having something from each of those zones, or, you know, is really powerful. Because, you know, I tell people, I'm like, okay, because I think, you know, right after the Dobbs decision, there were so many people that were like, I'm buying every Plan B that I can. And it's like, okay, that is such a, we can tell that you care and you want to help, but that's not going to be helpful if nobody knows that you have all this Plan B.
2: Plus, right, there's expiration dates you need to know about. And,
1: yeah.
2: And you need to know how to store it properly.
1: Yeah. And
2: we tell people.
1: Yeah. And so I think this also goes back to like,

0: volunteer and like organize with them now. And I absolutely love that. And I know that, you know, I'm not the only one. I know that the other people have probably had similar experiences, but it's really cool to like work with someone and then like you're helping them and then later they're helping you, like you're delegating tasks to them or they're delegating. I don't know. It's just so great. And then also like when people tell us that like, oh yeah, my friend needed a Plan B and I gave it to him, or my friend needed Narcan and I gave it to them, or, you know, like, you know, we do hear about people saying like, oh yeah, you know, I was able to use the Narcan that you gave me and I was able to help someone. And that's really nice.
1: Tell us about the movie screening.
0: Yeah. So I'm the horror film enthusiast in the group. Just like it's a personal interest of mine. I just love horror movies. I watch them every single day. They're like my comfort thing. And the van is so cool that they kind of like they took my little zines I was making and they made an event out of them. And that was really nice because I didn't even ask them to. They just were like, we love what you love. And then they made it into an event. And I'm like, wow, that's so cool. They're supporting my special interests. But yeah, so we do have a horror movie screening coming up on October 15th because it is October. It's the spooky month. And it's based on a zine that I made, which is called Horror Movies That Are Really About Abortion. Because as a big horror movie fan, one of the things I'm always really fascinated with is how horror movies really explore the big social fears and anxieties of different periods where they're coming from. And that leads to a bunch of horror movies that take on pregnancy, abortion, miscarriage, birth, parenting, having a child, you know, living, like raising a child in a horrifying world. And I absolutely love that. And I, you know, put together a group of movies that are like abortion or the termination of pregnancy is a huge part of the conflict of the plot. It influences the plot and it's very much a part of it, though it may not be explicit. It could be implicit or explicit. The movies that I focused on, because there's a ton of them, but the movies that I focused on were Rosemary's Baby, Alien, The Fly, and Black Christmas, because those are some really, you know, classics and some of my favorite movies.
2: Yes. I haven't seen two of them, I think.
0: Yeah. Well, yeah. You're going to see Alien. So we, for the movie screening we're doing October 15th at Brillo Box, I basically just asked like the other core members of the van, like which of these movies are you most interested in? Mm-hmm. And Alien seemed to be the one that people were the most excited about. So that's the one that we're focusing on, which is interesting because Alien is actually the one that's the least explicitly about abortion. And it's a lot more implicit, but I absolutely love it. And I think that other people are going to love making that connection. And yeah, that's basically really what it is just a fun movie screening where we can kind of think about the reproductive themes explored in a horror movie. And the reason I really like that is that I think, like, yes, it's a horror movie about a giant alien monster, but also, you know, why do people watch horror movies? Well, yes, for entertainment. But then also it's like, what makes you nervous? What scares you? Why does that scare you? Why does that fill you with this anxiety? Why is this part in this movie frustrating? You know, like, why is this a plot point? Blah, blah, blah, blah, blah.
1: So they facilitate conversations, essentially.
0: Yeah, I think that movies in general, but, you know, horror movies are a really great way to talk about politics as well. Like, because, again, it's like, what are the big fears and anxieties, and both on a personal and social, like a big societal level, you know, when these movies are coming out, you know, like, why did The Purge come out? Which is honestly a pretty conservative movie. But anyways, and that's the thing, is a lot of horror movies have like really conservative themes, but they don't all. A lot of them have really like really interesting, like progressive themes to look through as well. You know, there's a little bit of mix of everything there, but it's fun to kind of look at the politics and the era that the movie's coming out of. And then also looking at, you know, what's actually happening in the movie. I really enjoy that. And Van kind of let me, you know, facilitate that and bring it to like a bigger audience.
1: Well, can you talk about what the qualities of a good event are?
2: You know, I think that with this event, and Crystal, I'm not sure we've even talked in depth about it, but, you know, I picture people leaving with, you know, one of those zines that Crystal has made about horror movies with abortion. But then also, I think we could make little packets that have just basic info on how people can access abortion. So they can take that home with them, you know, something from each of the zones I was talking about, you know, just like info, And we'll give some stickers, buttons, and we'll have supplies, of course, available as well for people to take home. But I think that for this event and other events as well, I think we try to make them fun and things that people would want to do anyway. And that's, I mean, a huge part of our organization in general. Like, we crack jokes, we make memes, we have fun. And, you know, this kind of event, people are like, oh, what'd you get up to on Thursday? Oh, well, I went and saw this movie. And guess what? It was actually, we're talking about how it's actually about abortion. So I think that this kind of event is perfect for bringing information and resources into friendships. And it's not just in a silo. It's not just like, okay, I went to a talk and maybe none of my friends really are interested in going to like educational speakers or X, Y, or Z, but maybe we all want to watch a movie together. I think it would be cool if people left and are like, I want to do this with my friends next weekend with one of the other movies in the zine.
0: Mm-hmm. Yeah.
3: This is the Final Straw Radio on the Pacifica Network, and you're hearing our conversation with Alicia and Crystal about mutual aid reproductive autonomy and harm reduction in the Pittsburgh area with the Autonomous Body Shop.
1: Yeah, that's, I mean, it sounds like what you all are taking up is, again, this kind of continuous embodiment of your politics in such a way that it's just kind of always kind of simmering at a low level. So whenever someone is ready for it, it's there for them.
2: That, wow. I feel like I need to write down these things that you're saying. I guess they will be, I guess they'll be able to hear them, because that really hits home to me, because I did a, yes, to answer your question, yes. One thing that's really important to me is not being gatekeeping about activism or, you know, the things that we're doing. I really want there to be lots of entry points and invitations to regular ass people to get involved, to learn about abortion access, reproductive justice, mutual aid, bodily autonomy, and get, honestly, like, learn the difference between being a liberal or a Democrat and being radical. And so I think that, yeah, you put it perfectly. We always have an open invitation for people to join us and learn more and get involved. And we try to do that by making it fun and inviting.
0: I think another thing too, because Alicia and I have talked about the ways in which we want to do this. But another thing too, which is kind of a low-key part of it, is also kind of taking over what the anti-abortion and like conservative people do, but like take, like, just kind of making them obsolete. Because like, we have all these crisis pregnancy centers, which are like the fake abortion clinics, and they offer like diapers, they offer baby clothes, they like, we'll help new moms and everything.
1: Right.
0: And we're like, wait a second, but we can do abortions and that too. Like, we mm-hmm. can kind of, we can supplant them and take them, like, move, push them out of the way and enter this space. But it's like comprehensive, where it's like, have an abortion or have a baby, or, you know, or it's like in the middle and you need assistance and you need to help figuring things out. And we'll here to do that in an unbiased, non-judgmental way. And then also, too, when it comes to like the more fun kind of like horror movie aspect of it, one thing that always made a big impression on me growing up and seeing those like crisis pregnancy center anti-abortion signs, where they're like, they made it seem like pregnancy was so scary and abortion is so scary. Like, and because one thing I was worried about with like horror movies that are really about abortion, I was like, well, people think that this is like anti-abortion and like I'm saying abortions are scary. And it's like, well, no. Like, the people do get scared by certain things. Like, oh my God, like, it's scary to think about raising a child in the scary world, but then it's also scary to be pregnant when you don't want to be. And it's scary to have a child and you like, you want them to be okay, but then all these things are, you know, happening and you're like, what do I do? Like, these are just inherently scary things in the world that we live in. And instead of letting anti-abortion people kind of like be like to capitalize on and, you know, exploit people's fear, I'm like, no, let's talk about the fear. You know, like, yeah, it is really scary. It's really scary to have to make a decision, period. Like, making a decision itself is scary, but also even like if you want to have a baby, that's scary, like, because all this stuff is happening in the world and it's really brave to make that decision, mm-hmm. you know? And also, like, it's really scary to be pregnant and you're like, you're, you know, like medical things or anything going wrong. Like, there is a lot of fear there that I think that the other, like the opposition, you know, people who are conservative and fascist and all these things exploit. And I've always been really interested in kind of engaging with that fear, but in like a progressive way. Cause it's like, where does this fear come from? Cause like, I was watching the new Resident Evil movie, which is super good by Zach Cregger. And like, I know other, like, I the whole time I kept thinking, like, oh my God, you know, what is this saying about, you know, being a man and fatherhood and having to decide whether you want to have, you know, a baby with someone. And then they're asking you this question and you have to answer, but you don't want to be a head, but you're kind of a head. I'm like, wow, this is such an interesting, like, theme to explore. Like, what is this saying about the idea of fatherhood in, like, this fascist, horrific world? And I was thinking that, like, the whole time I'm watching it. And I'm like, oh, I want to have these conversations because, like, it's coming out in the movies because, you know, it's like, should I have a child right now when the world is like this? And that's such a good question. And those fears, but then also those hopes and dreams are so legitimate. Like, of course, yeah. Everybody wants to fulfill their dream of, you know, if they want to have a family, if they have that dream, you know, but then there's all these scary things around it. And like, I love navigating that in a way that's progressive and aligned with my values and kind of like, I feel like trying to take over from, because the conservatives and fascists really rely on fear and anxiety. Mm-hmm. And I want to like kind of pull that over onto, you know, like, yeah, let's explore that. Like, this is scary. Let's talk about
2: That's interesting point too, because like, I think that in order to do the work that we do, we kind of have to help people confront fear and ourselves overcome it all the time. Like fear of not having money to cover your procedure, fear of not having anyone to support you, fear of like even reaching out to our abortion fund, the Caravan Fund. It's like, will anybody answer my call? Well, you know, I'm not trying to get too dialed in on this, but like, I do think that that is a core component of the work that we do, is being people that can confront fear, get through it, and help other people get through it. So I don't know. I feel...
1: What do you envision for the future of Autonomous Body Shop, either in terms of events or in terms of organizing goals? How can people support the work you're doing?
2: Yeah. Well, one other event that we are going to be doing later this month, it's not public, so I'm not going to like share the date or time, but we do these periodically throughout the year. And I would like us to do more of these calling them PDAs. So like public displays of affection, where we just, you know, through word of mouth and through our volunteers, invite people to meet us at busy intersections and, you know, have snacks and water and signs around like a particular theme in order to just directly engage with people driving by, walking by. And we've done one with that banner that I'd mentioned before. We love our trans and immigrant neighbors. So that was like more of like an anti-ICE PDA and supporting, you know, our trans friends who are being deeply impacted and terrorized by our government. And then we did one in support of Palestinian liberation. I don't know, Crystal, if you wanted to talk about that at all, but just, you know, to try to keep the conversation going about the genocide and what is happening in Gaza. And the one that we're having coming up is going to be about giving information about self-managed abortion and how people can have safe and effective abortions no matter what, and how you are loved. Abortion is normal. It is a normal thing. So those kind of events, the PDAs, I really like those. I think that everybody leaves them feeling energized, deeply in community with the people that were attending, and also driving by, just the honking, the waves. Yes, it feels great. And honestly, it's like even the haters, if the haters see it, if they are yelling at us, which was very, very minimal on both of those events, like very small, like I would say like less than a handful of haters. Even if they see it, it's like they're going to talk about it to someone as well, and they're going to see it and know that there are people in opposition to their...
3: This is the Final Straw Radio, and you just heard on the Pacifica Network, Alicia and Crystal of the Autonomous Body Shop. Next up, a segment from our comrades at Frequenz A about anti-queer raids by the Erdogan regime in Turkey in September of 2026.
4: Introduce yourself with whatever name, pronoun, and your affiliation that makes sense for talk.
5: My name is Astra. I don't have any pronouns. I don't prefer, but you can also call me Data. it's also fine. I am a PhD student here in Germany. I'm working on transmigrations here, and I'm an individual activist on trans and queer rights.
4: Yeah, we met to talk about the situation in Turkey. From 12th till 14th of September, there was a nationwide crackdown on LGBTIQ people. Maybe some people missed it in the news. Maybe you can shortly just summarize what happened in Turkey at this time or right now also with the queer community.
5: Yeah, like it's especially between 12th and 14th September, the whole country witnessed this week. A large-scale coordinated crackdown targeting LGBTI plus people, activist organizations and community spaces across the country. The operation was named Ailem Güvende, My Family is Safe, and was presented by the authorities in the language of protecting children, family and social narrativity. If I had time, I would like to give a context like what family means in Turkey, actually, why the operation is named like that. But firstly, the operation involved raids on homes, LGBT plus organizations and mostly community spaces in at least 15 provinces, maybe more right now. And organizations including Chaos GL is the biggest one right now. One of the Turkey's longest standing LGBT plus organizations were raided, and activists and human rights defenders were detained. And the authorities associated with the investigations with accusations including obscenity, prostitution, so-called related of offenses, as drug offenses, and establishing an organization for the purpose of committing a crime. This is the thing actually, like criminalizing LGBT class organizations and people mostly. And these organizations have strongly rejected these accusations and argued that legitimate advocacy, like political organizing and community work, are being criminalized. And there was also an important digital dimension in this process. Social media accounts and websites were blocked or restricted heavily. It was also like limiting the community's ability to communicate and organize and make what was happening visible there. And the crackdown didn't end with this initial raids. People who gathered to protest this operations were also detained. And I guess in 1 week, it's also reported that at least more than 116, 118 people has been arrested. Then, yeah, also investigations had been opened against more than 160 people. So we are hearing that some our friends are being released and some others are being in custody more. Like at the moment, it's like getting more people. But also I think we also need to ask what this language of protecting the family actually means in the context of Turkey today a little bit, because families are already dealing with serious social and economic pressures. Here I'm using the patriarchal language of cis-het family structures, actually. And children are affected by poverty, rising living costs, food insecurity, inflation and declining real wages have put enormous pressure on the whole population and household life. And there are also very serious problems of domestic and gender-based violence, including femicide. For example, in the first half of this year, more than 200 women were reported killed, and most of them were killed by a former or current partners or male family members. So here it's important, like, which kind of safety and family we're talking about. There's a striking political contradiction for me here. The state speaks very strongly about its protecting this family structure, while many families are struggling with economic security, and women and children continue to face violence and rejection. So it's actually, this is a story of serious repression, but also a political movement with a long history of organizing that continues to defend its ability to exist, organize and resist. So this is happening right now.
4: How did the queer community in Turkey in this terrible situation reacted?
5: Firstly, like from my own perspective and experience, like I tried to reach my friends and we realized that it's not that easy to get real information, like who is in prison, who is in custody, because our communication channels were also restricted. But The response from queer and trans community was immediate and motivated directly. There was, of course, anger and fear, but also a very strong sense of solidarity. Organizations and shutdown organizations, let's say, and activists quickly began documenting the arrests and raids, sharing information about detainees, coordinating lawyers and providing legal and practical support to those affected, which is really important, especially legal support, because I learned that 2 days ago, one person in prison can have one lawyer and this lawyer can't take any other cases in this operation. So everyone should have one lawyer, which is also making things difficult. People also took the streets and demonstrations on gatherings were organized in several places. Also, when people gathered outside the Istanbul courthouse to protest operations, they were themselves detained. So it was getting more and more. So even the act of publicly protesting the crackdown became a target of repression. Also, people continued to communicate and organize online mostly, despite social media accounts and websites are being blocked or restricted, and activists developed alternative channels to circulate information and maintain contact with one another. I think another important aspect is that resistance doesn't always look like a large demonstration. It can also mean continuing just to meet, checking on someone who has been detained, finding a lawyer or raising money for legal costs or living costs, translating information, documenting what is happening. So simply making sure that people do not feel isolated and lonely. Yeah, maybe I can add a little more about the queer movement's history in Turkey. It has a long history of organizing under difficult conditions, including the 80s military coup and 90s. That history matters here at the very moment. But the crackdown created fear and anger, uncertainty, of course, but it also activated the existing networks of solidarity. I mean, I don't want to romanticize this difficult times right now or the conditions, but community functions differently when there is a crisis. And the people responded not only by just saying, we will not accept this, but by continuing to care of one another and keep the community visible and connected. So that is in itself an important form of political resistance for me. But I also know that queer and trans people, especially the ones in prison, are not doing mentally and physically well, as they are really tired of this ongoing repressions. Like also before this operation, a lot of people are having struggles with anxiety, fear. We also can't foresee what other steps the state and government will take. But there's also a huge visibility and solidarity from international communities. And usually queers are often used as a, devil, like in the politics, for a reason. It's not coming for out of nothing. Why do you think this operation happened right now? What for Erdogan right now need this?
4: I think there are several things happening at the moment at the same time, and I would be cautious about reducing it to, I don't know, one particular motive or claiming to know Erdogan's personal intentions. But first, the crackdown fits very clearly into the government's current political agenda and emphasis on the family and population growth and so-called traditional values. And Erdogan has declared this year, 2026, as the year of family. Now it became a decade of family and population, so it's announced like that. And the government has increasingly presented the protection of the heterosexual family as a national priority. And this operation itself was explicitly named My Family is Safe. At the same time, Erdogan has increasingly framed what he calls global gender neutralization policies. I guess Trump is also using this a lot as a threat to children and families. So queer people are being positioned as a symbolic opposite to the kind of family social order that the government wants to promote. And there's also a political function to this kind of discourse. I think when the government presents a particular group as a threat to the children, morality and family, it can transform a political conflict into a question of security and social protection. So this didn't begin actually in September. For me, there has been a
5: gradual escalation. Over several years, pride demonstrations have been prohibited. Organizations have faced increasing restrictions, and proposed legislation has repeatedly sought to criminalize aspects of queer and trans identities and expressions. So when you ask why now, I think the most important point is that queer people are being incorporated into a broader political project around family, population. But I would also not say that we can know exactly what Erdogan personally needs from this demonization. What we can observe is its political effect mostly. It's quite common that like every month, every year, like the state is creating another enemy. There are also some readings of this process. For example, I'm not sure if I would say that, but for years of resistance in Kurdish movement, now there is peace process in Turkey. And then this started. It's like there is always like one enemy, and it's like this is the way, I guess, Erdogan is running the business of your administration, let's say. This is my opinion. But the fact that so many of these organizations and networks are now being targeted is what makes the current situation so serious. So the state is not only targeting individuals, it's also putting pressure on the infrastructure through which queer people have historically protected themselves. Also, like maybe it's a good thing to mention, like a lot of queer people, trans people left the country. Like I would say, like in my own personal small community and circles, maybe 60-70% of these people are not living in Turkey anymore. So this also created in this process, this transnational networks like really fastly activated. Also in Germany right now, like in every part of Germany, like people are organizing things, but we are also trying to, I don't know, combine things and putting the ideas together. So maybe inside, like I have to say that people are quite tired of this process. So of course people are going to streets and fighting against that, but it has been already really difficult for years, and now there is a lot of fear and anger. So what I hear from you, you mean mostly the queer people from Turkey, inside and outside Turkey, which are resisting right now and before. How do you perceive the international solidarity outside, maybe of the only Turkish exiled or non-exiled activists? Do you feel it's enough? Was it big? What do you need from it?
4: I find that this international solidarity is extremely important, especially because repression often tries to isolate people and make them feel that they're facing it alone. And we've seen solidarity from queer and human rights organizations, academics, activists, artists, communities around the world in different ways. But I think meaningful solidarity also means listening to the people and organizations on the ground rather than speaking for them. Maybe it's important to mention that. So international solidarity actually can strengthen that voice, like the queer and trans voices in Turkey, and help create connections across borders. And there's also a meaningful solidarity and slogan I find very powerful. We are dispersing, and it responds to the attempt to disperse queer gatherings and communities, but turns dispersal into something else. It's like the cops, police, last announcements, like this is the last call, disperse, whenever we were having demonstration. And then it became a slogan, like we are dispersing, dispersing and dispersing. And it's also showing this new wave of queer and trans migration and asylum. So we may disperse across cities, countries and networks, but we don't disappear. Basically, it means that. So you carry your communities, relationships and resistance with that. And in that sense, international solidarity is also a way of refusing isolation for me. It says, we see what is happening, we are listening, and you are not alone and you are not forgotten. Yeah, I guess this is what I would say, like how I perceive solidarity.
6: And is there something concrete, practical, what you would say is needed? Where money is needed, where maybe some other support structures is needed, if you can say
5: There are actually already many calls to action coming from organizations, activists in Turkey. I would just encourage people outside Turkey to follow those calls and respond to what is actually needed. At the moment, people who are detained and imprisoned need support in many different senses, not only legal support, but also financial, emotional, and practical support, and support for their families and communities as well. Yeah, this financial support is quite important, I would say. It's really difficult to find connections and how to deal with that, but share information, support people privately and materially, and keep the connections alive. Sometimes it's also about making sure that the people who are being isolated by repression know that they are not alone, I would say. But I guess there are a lot of local, like small networks. Like, I would just recommend everyone just to, if they want to, go to the meetings and joining online gatherings, then hearing what's happening and then finding the ways, right ways to make connections and show solidarity. But also making this process visible is really important.
6: Is it theoretically possible to write letters?
5: As I know, like, we can send the letters to lawyers and they can read them. Or like publicly written letters are also possible. Like, then the lawyers can transfer this and show that. And which is really important, that I forgot to mention, thank you for saying that, is letters are a big part of solidarity, especially in prison people.
6: For those who may be now touched by your words and want to follow the situation, are there some resources which you can recommend, like where to read, where to stay updated?
5: Yeah, it's actually, there are several resources I can recommend, but I would especially encourage people to follow KaosGL, KaosGL, and its social media accounts. They also had to change them, like they are also blocked. And it has been documenting LGBT plus rights violations and political developments in Turkey for many years. And during the current crackdown, its news channels have been particularly important for following arrests and court proceedings, everything from day to day. And for people who understand Turkish, I would definitely make KaosGL one of the first places to follow. But also, there are also in English. For English, maybe I would recommend Velvele, V-E-L-V-E-L-E, another very important queer media platform, as well as the social media accounts of Istanbul Pride and Istanbul Trans Pride. Like, there are two different. These are important for following what's happening within the movement itself and for seeing calls for solidarity and updates.
6: Thank you so much. Is there anything else I forgot to ask?
5: But yeah, I can just repeat that. It's like, I think that this will not end tomorrow, so it will continue. So I would like everyone who would like to support, like, keeping it visible and not allowing these things forgotten, because like, there are a lot of struggles across the world, and so sometimes like easily forgettable something. So let's keep it visible and loud. And thank you so much for having me.
6: Thank you so much too, and lots of solidarity and strength, and yeah, let's fight all this darkness together.
5: Ciao. Thank you.
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7: This is Champagne Song from Solitary Confinement. Please visit prairielanddefendants.com. This is an essay I wrote called Duty versus Imperialist Knowledge. The Aboriginal scholar, Larissa Berend, said, knowledge created an obligation to protect the land, respect the past, to not exploit the land's resources, to take the responsibility of passing the country on to future generations, and to maintain the religious ceremonies that needed to be performed there. The imperialist formula is knowledge is power. Knowledge is a private possession, a secret to hide, a treasure to profit from. This concept of knowledge places objects, ideas, and the land itself under one's control. It is knowledge to exploit and dominate. What this concept does not contain is what must be done. There are no duties or obligations in this selfish and predatory logic. Perhaps this is why imperialist knowledge is unable to stop climate collapse, despite the obvious responsibilities, or to solve poverty, the housing crisis, AI, war, or other crises and failures. Indigenous knowledge, in contrast, is a duty, is obligation to continuity, sustainability, the people, and the land. For me, I know that all knowledge comes with obligations, and I try to think hard about what each piece of knowledge means and about what must be done about it. With new knowledge, I gain new responsibilities. Today, I know that if I have knowledge of cooking, I must teach and share. If I have knowledge of writing, I must teach it and share it. If I have knowledge of fighting, I must teach and share. I know I am obligated to do something about climate change because I know about it. I have a responsibility to stop genocide that comes with the knowledge that genocide exists. To know is not enough. To keep to yourself is to fail in your duty, in your responsibilities to each other, to the planet, and to yourself. This is Champagne Song, sentenced to 100 years for anti-fascism.
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Hello, this is Utah Phillips, the golden voice of the Great Southwest, and you're indeed listening to Loafer's Glory, the hobo jungle of the mind.

Hi, this is indeed Utah Phillips here in the studios of KVMR, our community radio station in Nevada City, California, where a Y2K event, our computers broke down and the quality of our broadcasts increased significantly. And we are here in Nevada City, California, where for reasons that should seem obvious, the cats are willing to settle for eight lives. I'm here in the studio with Steve, and he's twirling the knobs and queuing up these tapes here. So much of the stuff I have today is from old tapes. It's been transferred again and again. What you were just listening to there at the beginning was a corroboree celebration dance from the Aboriginal community, the Warramarin community in Western Australia. I don't know very much about Australia. My God, I don't. I know some good Australian singers, Eric Bogle and Judy Small and some others. Some I've only heard of, as well as the poets. Nonetheless, I was sorting through all of these tapes and things that I have and things that I have stored in my head that I'd forgotten about. Decided I would just do a program of things about Australia. Once again, it's giving an impression. I'm not an historian, as I say. I'm not a documentarian, but just an impression. 1787, I guess it was the first fleet, it was called, exiles. Australia had hardly ever been explored. Had been touched on once or twice by Captain Cook and Sir Joseph Banks, a few others. But for some reason, the British government decided to exile the entire criminal class of Britain to the end of the earth, to Australia, the transports. And I guess over the next 40 years, 160,000 men, women, and children were transported to the wild coast of Australia. Now, most of those people that were transported had never been more than 10 miles from their birthplace, or had ever even seen the sea. They went to an unknown land where they lived on the edge of starvation because nobody knew what to do. Meanwhile, the Aboriginals living around them were living in relative abundance. Matter of fact, it's been said their standard of nutrition was probably higher than the average European diet. Well, some of those transports broke away. They went up into the bush to become outlaws. And it's out of them that come, well, I guess that what I understand to be a prevailing attitude among Australians, and that's a fear, suspicion, and disregard for government. Here's an old ballad song about one of those, sung by John Greenway, Bold Jack Donahue.

The bold Jack Donahue, scorned to work for government. During the Irish Wars, it was a young soldier who was wounded lying out in front of a tavern. And he was going, he was dying from gangrene. He was asking the people passing by to throw roses onto him to hide the smell of his decomposition. Called the young soldier cut down in his prime. Well, the British soldiers took that song. This is the folk process in action, folks. They took that song, and they were transported by ship back to England. The sailors on shipboard learned the song from them. And they sang it as "Wrap Me Up in My Tarpaulin Jacket," a forecastle shanty. In Britain, the English soldiers sang it, but they localized it for an infirmary in St. James Square. Well, soldiers then went over during the War of 1812 to fight the Battle of New Orleans, and there that song slipped over into the black tradition and became St. James Infirmary Blues. Meanwhile, the Irish version, young soldier cut down in his prime, migrated to New England, where it changed gender, became the Bad Girls' Lament. All of them sort of flowed west, where they emerge as the streets of Laredo, as I walked out Laredo one day. But those sailors, they took that song to Australia, and there it emerges as the Dying Stockman. Here's John Greenway.

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Wrap me up in my stock whip and blanket,

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Now, John Greenway is a kind of mysterious figure in my life. A folklorist. I think he had three doctor's degrees, one of them in anthropology. He roamed Australia collecting songs, poems, and stories. He lived in Denver, Colorado, my Boulder. And he was the first one. It was in 1960. He came to Salt Lake and told me that what I was singing was folk music. I was astonished. He knew Woody Guthrie. He knew Aunt Molly Jackson, recorded a record of Aunt Molly Jackson's songs. He corresponded with Woody. I don't know. I lost track of him for a long time. I was on the train to Denver on a freight train riding over there to cruise Larimer Street. I'd gone over with Terry Sullivan. And I had no place to stay, so John Greenway put me up that night. I owe him a favor. I understand, though, and perhaps some of you folks that listen on KGNU in Boulder could tell me the fate of John Greenway. I understand he passed on, but I also heard persistent rumors that he had somehow gone mad, and I would like to clear that up, since I say I do owe the man a dad. It was in the basement there of his house when I was staying over that night that he taught me this song, an old Shearer's song from Australia. Let's see if it's still lodged in my head. There once was a shearer by name Bluey Brink, a devil for work and a devil for drink. He could shear his 100 a day without fear and drink without blinking for a gallon of beer. Now Jim the bartender who served out the drink, he hated the sight of this hare Bluey Brink, who stayed much too late and who came much too soon, at morning, at evening, at night, and at noon. One day when Jimmy was cleaning the bar, with sulfuric acid he kept in a jar, old Bluey come puffin' and blowin' with thirst, whatever you got, Jim, just hand me the first. Now it ain't in no books and it ain't in no prints, but Bluey drank acid with never a squint. Oh, that's the stuff, Jimmy's, I'll strike me stone dead, it'll make me the ringer of Stevenson's shed. All day long Jimmy trembled inside, thinking for sure that the shearer had died, too anxious to argue, too troubled to fight, seeing the shearer a corpse in his fright. Next morning when Jimmy opened the bar, there stood the shearer a-blowin' for more, his whiskers all singed, his hair all deranged, and holes in his hide like the dog with the mange. He said, have you got some more of that stuff? It's powerful strong, but I can't get enough. It gives me great courage to work and to fight. But why does that stuff set me whiskers alight? Bluey Brink. I guess it is still kind of in there. You know, you go, I spent a lot of time up in Park City, Utah before the redevelopment, before it came chaleted, as we call it. But it was just a dying mining town, Silver King Coalition Mines. I'd go up there through the town, around the bend, and find an old dirt road that was built by the Civilian Conservation Corps, the CCC, up over Guardsman's Pass. You go to the top there, and you come down into Heber Valley, past the homestead. That's where the Bascos drove the sheep down from up around Camas Prairie, down to the sheep-shearing sheds. And of course, kids, to get a little extra money, high school money, would work as baggers there to jump on the big bags and tamp the wool down as the big sausage-shaped rolls that they were kept in. The sheep shearers, a number of more Australians, who had come over during the Second World War. They were disabled or they were too old to go into the army. Meanwhile, the young shearers had left, over here to go, fight in the war. So there were some of these Australian sheep shearers that were so camped up around there. And it's one of those that taught me this song called 9 Miles from Gundagai. Now, in this song, of course, Bullock Team is a cart pulled by bulls, a provision wagon. And a tucker is the food, and the tucker box is the box food is kept in. Let's see what else. Well, in here he says the dog sat in the tucker box. He doesn't mean precisely sat. There's a missing aspirant. You guess which one. I'm used to driving bullock teams across the hills and plains. I've teamed out back these 40 years in blazing droughts and rains. I've lived a heap of trouble through without no bloomin' lie. But I can't forget what happened to me 9 miles from Gundagai.
'Twas getting dark, the team was bogged, the axle snapped in two. I lost me matches and me pipe.

0: And the dork sat in the tucker box 9 miles from Gundagai. Some blokes I know has all the luck, no matter how they fall. But there was I, Lord love a doc, no flaming luck at all. I couldn't make a pot of tea to keep me trousers dry. And the dork sat in the tucker box 9 miles from Gundagai. I could forgive the blinking team, I could forgive the rain. I could forgive the dark and cold and go through it again. I could forgive me rotten luck, but hang me till I die. I can't forgive that bloody dork 9 miles from Gundagai.
1: I sometimes forget how much fun it is to sing those songs and to have run onto the people who could teach them to me. Great tradition of poetry in Australia. There are great poets. I guess the best known was Banjo Patterson. Wrote songs of the outback, of the overlanders, the stockmen, the sheep shearers. And poetry was mainly written for urban audiences, to give people a taste, a flavor of what was going on thousands of miles from the cities. This, I think, is probably the most common and most popular of Banjo Patterson's poems. He was born in 1864. He died, I guess, in the early 1940s, 1940 or 41. But the reason I like this poem, it's an old recitation. Here's Clancy of the Overflow, Banjo Patterson, recited by Brian Harrison.
2: I had written him a letter, which I had, for want of better knowledge, sent to where I met him down the Lachlan years ago. He was shearing when I knew him, so I sent the letter to him just on spec, addressed as follows: Clancy of the Overflow. And an answer came, directed in a writing unexpected, and I think the same was written with a thumbnail dipped in tar. 'Twas his shearing mate who wrote it, and verbatim I will quote it. Clancy's gone to Queensland droving, and we don't know where he are. In my wild erratic fancy, visions come to me of Clancy gone a-droving down the Cooper where the western drovers go. As the stock are slowly stringing, Clancy rides behind them singing, for the drover's life has pleasures that the townsfolk never know. And the bush has friends to meet him, and their kindly voices greet him in the murmur of the breezes and the river on its bars. And he sees the vision splendid of the sunlit plains extended, and at night the wondrous glory of the everlasting stars. I am sitting in my dingy little office, where a stingy ray of sunlight struggles feebly down between the houses tall. And the fetid air and gritty of the dusty, dirty city, through the open window floating, spreads its foulness over all. And in place of lowing cattle, I can hear the fiendish rattle of the tramways and the buses making hurry down the street. And the language uninviting of the gutter children fighting comes fitfully and faintly through the ceaseless tramp of feet. And the hurrying people daunt me, and their pallid faces haunt me as they shoulder one another in their rush and nervous haste, with their eager eyes and greedy, and their stunted forms and weedy. For townsfolk have no time to grow, they have no time to waste. And I somehow rather fancy that I'd like to change with Clancy, like to take a turn at droving where the seasons come and go, while he faced the round eternal of the cash book and the journal. But I doubt he'd suit the office, Clancy of the Overflow.
1: Clancy of the Overflow. Banjo Patterson. Glenn Orland runs a ranch down there in southern Arkansas. He also wrote the best book of cowboy songs, a collection of them called The Hellbound Train. I haven't seen Glenn for a long time. He was the resident cowboy at many, many folk festivals. The first one to really get out and about and do that. Glenn and I were playing at the San Diego Folk Festival once, and we had stayed up all night carousing and singing and swapping songs and lies. And

0: lesser-known Australian poet by the name of Wally Dowling, who wrote under the name of Desert Rat, and he wrote a response to Clancy of the Overflow. Here's The Drover's Life.
1: As I write this little ditty, perhaps I'm feeling blue, for the swag is wet and sodden, and the fly is blown in two. The rain is pouring heavy, the wind is bloody chill, and I'd rather feel like howling with the dingo on the hill. No doubt this life is thrilling out beneath the desert stars, when your fitting sole companion are a mob of mad galahs. Then the old joke comes to memory. It was written long ago, that the drover's life has pleasures that the townsfolk never know. When you're sitting on a rooter with a green-eyed monkey halt, a quiet horse, they tell you, but sometimes he'll buck and bolt. So you hit him in the shoulders with a pair of 3-inch spurs. Next thing you know, you're sitting in a patch of bloody burrs. When you're tangling with the cleanskins, in the dust and in the heat, and a big mick with a grievance makes a beeline for your seat, you try to make the fence, but the mick's got too much tow. Oh, yes, the drover's life has pleasures that the townsfolk never know. When you're coming down the Canning, where the lonely stages are, and the owner comes to meet you with his brand new motor car, and the dust he raises mingles with that churned up by the feet of the hides that you are droving, some of which perhaps he'll eat. And when you're sitting on a night horse on a dark and stormy night, you see the white horns glisten in the lightning's ghostly light, and you shiver there and wonder, if they jump, which way they'll go. Ah, yes, the drover's life has pleasures that the townsfolk never know. Now the tucker's mostly tasty on the Canning route, you know, when the flies have had a gutful and the meat hens have had a go. And when you eat the babbler's brownie, well, it's best to close your eyes, for it's hard to tell the difference between the currants and the flies. Or when you're whipping water till your bellows nearly burst, and your water camel joeys, and your bullocks cry from thirst, when the feed is mostly scanty, and the water holes are dry, the squatter's sitting on your back, it's enough to make you cry. So you reckon that you'll truck it in, give something else a go. Yes, the drover's life has pleasures that the townsfolk never know. You battle down a dusty stage to a well that's broken down, or a tank shot full of bullet holes by yokels from the town. And they wonder why you hit the grog and curse their lousy stations. Why, many a man has cut his throat in sheer desperation. So let this be a warning to you fellas of the town who want to go a-droving where the bullocks all come down. For if you go a-droving, you very soon will know that the drover's life has pleasures that it's better not to know. Yes, I sometimes rather doubt it, but then I wouldn't know. They say the drover's life has pleasures that the townsfolk never know.

Well, of course, that was Blind Kenny Hall down there in Fresno, California, one of the great musicians of the Western world. Another fine poet from Australia, although lesser known, I believe it'd be the poet laureate of Australia, is Henry Lawson. Lawson, I guess, born in 1867, died in 1922. He was not an old man. But he wrote marvelous, marvelous poetry, and a lot of that poetry was put to music by, I guess you'd call him Australia's Jimmy Rogers, a fellow by the name of Slim Dusty. The songs Clancy of the Overflow, The Drover's Life, the songs about the men going away to work. The women stay home to shingle the roof and to draw the water and to make all the clothing and there's been very little poetry about that. Let's listen to one of Henry Lawson's fine poems put to music by Slim Dusty called Andy's Gone with Cattle.

0: beautiful song, Andy's Gone with Cattle. The Anzacs. You know, these folks, they're living at the opposite end of the empire, the way outside fringes, and also a culture that was founded on virtual slavery. Nonetheless, when the empire called, they left the farms and they left the ranches and they signed up to go overseas to fight in places during the First World War like Palestine and Egypt, Gallipoli against the Turks. Just like that last song there, I don't know who's singing that because these recordings come to me out of the blue and I don't know where they come from, and sometimes they're not, doesn't include who's singing on them. And it's the same with this song here. I don't know who's singing this. It's an old song about, the going away of the young men to become Anzacs, and a young woman singing about that. Listen to At the Going Down of the Sun.
1: Reading the casualty list, waiting for the telegram, wondering if they'd ever see us again.

The voice at the beginning of that, by the way, was a veteran of Gallipoli. That's from a tape recording of a whole group of songs about the Anzacs. I had already done a program on the First World War. I wish I'd had that around, or knew that I had it when I put that show together. But it's a very affecting song, isn't it? Let's listen to another piece from that apocryphal tape that floated to me through the blue. I mentioned Slim Dusty, who has created musical settings for so many of the fine Australian poems. I'll give you a chance to hear Slim Dusty sing. He really loved the work of Henry Lawson, the poet, and so he wrote a ballad of Henry Lawson, and this is it.

1867, when the town was on the spree, Henry Lawson, he was born there in a tent. He grew into a lanky lad when Gulgong was his home. His mind was bright, he had those itchy feet. He wrote a string of verses of the days he used to roam, from the dusty track out back to City Street. He drifted with the drovers.

desert sand, by shearing shed and lonely cattle camp. And when the beer was flowing, he was there to lend a hand with the mates that shared his life upon the tramp. He sang of wild bush brumbies, of teamsters and their teams, of outer tracks that only bushmen know. He saw the mail coach coming by plains and mountain streams, and he wrote about the lights of Cobb and Co. He told of lonely men out back and women of the West.

Is there any place I can get some more music of Slim Dusty? I love the way that he sings. Anybody got a handle on that, let me know. Also, I'd like to know a whole lot more about the poetry of Henry Lawson. Let's shift gears a little bit here. A corroboree song, a gathering song from the Aboriginal peoples. We're going to listen to The Fathers to the Elders. This is an Aboriginal law time corroboree before the initiation of young boys into manhood. It's when they leave their mothers, and it gives the father's perspective. He is pleased that the elders have called his son to be taken bush in preparation for manhood. Right after that, a new song from the Warmarn community called Warmarn People.

Buffalo train station. Oh, it's more than 25 years ago. Past midnight. I'm the only one in this enormous, cavernous, abandoned train station waiting for the single train that's going to take me east through a raging snowstorm. Place isn't heated. I'm on my way back to Albany. Sat there and thought about the fate of the trains, thought about the hustle and bustle, the hurly-burly, the people coming and going, the life of the train station when we first headed west in 1947 on the Union Pacific. And I made up a song sitting there, didn't have much else to do. It was called Daddy, What's a Train? Daddy, what's a train? Is it something I can ride? Does it carry lots of grown-up folks and little kids inside? Is it bigger than our house? Well, how can I explain when my little boy asked me, Daddy, what's a train? Well, wafting to me out of the blue, coming from nowhere, I got this recording from a little place in Western Australia, West Perth, Australia, and it's an environmental song done by a couple of guys called the Two Bob Wonder. And I found out that when they decided to do this parody of Daddy, What's the Train, they didn't even know where it had come from. I feel honored. Let's listen to Daddy, What's a Tree?

Daddy wants a tree. It was not so long ago we'd go camping in the south. The Jarrahs and the Carries standing so majestically. The beauty of the forest was

Starting off the show right with a native legend. That was Ernest Monius with I Hear You Knocking. I'm Tristan Grant, sometimes known as Wolfcastle, and you're listening to Reclaim. And if you don't already know, you'll soon find out that when Uncle T, me, has the mic as the guest host, you are in good hands. I promise. I want to keep the show rolling by putting you on to a new release from Mohawk hyper alt indie pop singer Samaya. Her song is a reminder that if you ever feel lost, just look up into that bright, beautiful night sky. This is North Star by Samaya on Reclaim.

Yes, sir. I don't know what it is, but like I have this this feeling of saying yes, sir, when I really like a song. And I especially love that one. That was Concentration by the funky and groovy band Cherokee Social. This is Reclaimed. I'm Tristan Grant. And today we're searching for the light in a world that at times can feel oh so dark. Love is an R&B singer from Treaty 6 with an important message to deliver. Work hard, but don't lose sight of who you're working for. And for Love, it's her loved ones, specifically the women and matriarchs who have inspired her. This is Mama on Reclaim.

Aniak Chogik, Ray Saragosa. Hi, I'm Ray Saragosa, and I'm of Akime Aotham descent, and I live in Long Beach, California. 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

a tender offering from Akimel Atam singer Ray Zaragoza. We just heard He Calls Me River. I'm Tristan Grant, and you're listening to Reclaimed. Our next artist has embarked on a journey of searching for understanding in a frustrating situation. Anishinaabe musician Thea May shares with us that desperate feeling of confusion that you can get when you're dealing with a person whose actions don't line up with their words. This is Thea May with Head Transplant on Reclaimed.

man, this one hits really hard. It's so good. Expressing that sinking, desperate feeling that can come with infatuation. We just heard Tinge with their song, Big Crush. This is Reclaimed. I'm Tristan Grant, also known as Wolf Castle, and you can find us every week right across Turtle Island on Sirius XM and Native Voice One. OG Cree rapper and producer Matt Mack has experienced an eventful start to his career. He's come a super long way from writing raps on his home res of Garden Hill First Nation and built a life of his dreams. From releasing award-winning albums to touring and beyond, I think that the secret of his success

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We just finished listening to Navajo and San Carlos Apache DJ and producer Neon Natives with Solstice featuring Alex Rose Holiday. And before that, you heard Boogie the Beat and Sebastian Gaskin with Higher. I'm Tristan Grant, and you're listening to Reclaimed right here on CBC. 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Dealing with challenges in life can be difficult, even when we can see changes coming on the horizon. You know, it's not always easy to steer the ship in troubled waters, but it is possible. And there's merit in keeping those sails steady and heading towards something new. Our next song is a pop rap jam that follows this same kind of vein that serves as a pump up anthem to gas yourself up and be ready to take on the world with not only attitude, but some cultural style. This is Beaded Earrings by Jessa Sky and Cadence on Reclaimed.

masterfully produced and performed. You know, she has such a knack for genre blending and bending, and that was no exception. From Thunder Bay, Ontario, we just heard Natasha Fischer with her song, Ice in Bordeaux Wine. I'm Tristan Grant, and this is Reclaimed on CBC Music and Radio. You can listen back to this episode and all our past shows anytime. Just head to cbcmusic.ca/reclaimed. Next is a little taste of some funky indie rock from the land of the Maori. Unknown Mortal Orchestra is a group originally from New Zealand, fronted by Ruben Nielsen. And the song we're going to hear is about the culture shock of moving to Palm Springs, California. Here's how he put it. It's an interesting place because almost every day it's peaceful and sunny, but most of the Coachella Valley is really windy and noisy and spooky at night. So it's quite creepy. It feels kind of haunted. Ruben says that's what makes him like the area so much. It's a mix between something really pleasant that seems to be hiding something dark. Very interesting take. Let's hear it. This is Unknown Mortal Orchestra with That Life on Reclaimed.

0: had to play this one because that song is one of my favorites from her Juno-winning album, Inuktitut. If you haven't heard the whole record, I highly recommend it. As you may be able to guess, it's an album of covers, but they're reworked and sung in her traditional language. We just heard Elisapi's rendition of Time After Time, which translated to Inuktitut is Taimanalima. Elisapi has described Cyndi Lauper's classic hit as a lightning bolt of inspiration for her during her teenage years, while she was living through a cultural shift. And it kind of reminds me of my own experiences and the experience of a lot of Indigenous people, where you live between two worlds, the traditional and the modern. It's a challenge that a lot of Indigenous people face to this day. But I love Elisapi's way of navigating this phase through music. It's like she's reaching out to her younger self and extending a warm, tender hug. And sometimes, that's all we need. This is Reclaimed on CBC Music and Radio. I'm Tristan Grant, also known as Wolf Castle, and I hope you enjoyed the music that you heard today. You can find us across Turtle Island on SiriusXM and Native Voice One. And you can listen to this episode anytime on the CBC Listen app. And if you want to drop a note to say hi to me, our email is reclaimed@cbc.ca. Our show is produced by Travis Pereira, Spiros Georgiou, Lauren Hancock, Judith Lynch, and me. Tune in again next week for more music from across the Indigenous world. Wallalan.
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7: An update from my court date from Tuesday, September 29th. I went to court at Markham Courthouse. I was elated to see those that support me on my journey for justice and truth. I also saw that the local media was in attendance, as well as court observers who both sat in the courtroom and appeared on Zoom. Most of them I reached out to so that they could see firsthand what passes for justice in Illinois and why Cook County leads the nation in wrongful convictions. They did not disappoint. The Cook County State's Attorney's Office, led by Eileen O'Neill Burke, did not disappoint. Those who attended not only heard, but saw the State's Attorney's Office begging the judge not to allow in the fact that the officers who handled my case were under federal investigation for corruption and facing state charges for assault at the time they framed me for my friend Joseph Ward's murder. My case is not a case based on physical or forensic evidence. My case is a case based on false statements and coerced statements by corrupt officers. In short, my entire case is built on the credibility of a corrupt officer and a paid informant. So anything that goes to this officer's credibility is relevant, such as taking kickbacks from drug dealers and selling bulletproof vests to gang members, things such as defrauding the city of Chicago for financial gain, things such as deceptive loan practices, things such as charges for assault pending while the same detective was investigating my case. Things such as criminal sexual assault charges filed at a later date. All of these things matter because they go to the credibility of the accuser when there is no evidence linking you to a crime. For some reason, the Cook County Prosecutor's Office doesn't think any of this matters. When the judge disagreed, they informed the judge, strangely, that they would not be calling the corrupt detective to testify at a trial that is purely based on his investigation and witnesses that he put forth. They said that with a straight face. Everyone in the courtroom was confused. How do you have a trial with no police officers to testify to the fruits of their own investigation when they are alive and well. Unbelievable. But so believable in Cook County, Illinois. This can only happen in a county where wins matter more than truth. That's Cook County. This can happen only in a county where facts don't matter. On September 29th, the Cook County State's Attorney's Office also asked that when it came to evidence that we never received in the form of exculpatory initial statements we should have received 27 years ago, that the word withheld not be used. That's a strange ask, seeing as they went out of their way at every turn for the last quarter century to get the judge to deny our discovery request. If something is not given when it should be, or when it's requested, last time I checked, that means it's being withheld. It was no accident that we didn't receive witnesses' exculpatory statements. It was no accident we didn't receive the witnesses' full payments for my case or the detective's corrupt background and investigations. We had none of this stuff. So to have the gall to ask that the word withheld not be used is preposterous, because that's exactly what they did. They withheld it. It may not be you who withheld it because you weren't working at the prosecutor's office at the time, but you are now, and you knew that they withheld it. So on September 29th, the curtain was pulled back just a little on a corrupt system that deliberately wrongfully convicts its residents. This is not accidentally. This is deliberate. Cook County, Illinois, preys on its most vulnerable communities with railroad justice and false confessions. On Monday, November 2nd, come witness the false arguments, the parlor tricks, the sleight of hand that has made Cook County the wrongful conviction capital of the nation. Markham Courthouse, room 103. Get a front row seat to falsehood, because that's what they do. Unbelievable.
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9: This is Flashpoints on KPFA. I'm Jennifer Hasegawa. My guest today is Jeff Chang, a writer, cultural organizer, and one of the great chroniclers of American culture. Many of you know his book, Can't Stop, Won't Stop, A History of the Hip-Hop Generation. It won the American Book Award and has been named one of the best American nonfiction books of the last quarter century. Beyond writing, Jeff co-founded Quantum Projects, the Bay Area label behind DJ Shadow, Blackalicious, and Lyrics Born, one of my favorites. Jeff was born and raised in Honolulu. His latest book we'll be talking about today is Water, Mirror, Echo, Bruce Lee and the Making of Asian America. This is the story of a man born right here in the San Francisco Bay Area, as told right alongside the birth, the growth, the movement that we call Asian America. Jeff Chang, thank you. Welcome to Flashpoints.
10: It's such an honor to be here. Thank you for having me.
9: Absolutely. Well, you know what? Let's just jump right into it. When and how did Bruce Lee enter your life?
10: Oh, I feel like Bruce was always in my life, you know? I mean, technically, I was really, really young, probably just out of diapers or whatever, when he first started appearing in the movies. So I never got to see him in the theaters like my older cousins did, or, you know, my uncles or that kind of thing, my aunties. And so I kind of grew up in that generation where Bruce was just always there, you know? Like, I don't remember a first time I saw Bruce. I probably saw Bruce on TV. I just remember we were on the playground, you know, we're in Hawaii, right? So everybody is Bruce Lee, you know, on the playground at recess. And that's just how we kind of grew up. And then later on, you know, VCR and, you know, we got videotapes or handing those, the VHS tapes to each other and all of that. But I remember growing up, literally every time a Bruce Lee movie would come on, everything would stop. Whatever we were doing, everything would stop and we would all just sit there and watch. And that's, you know, who we wanted to be.
9: Incredible. Y'all, you know, your subtitle, Bruce Lee and the Making of Asian America, how did you make that connection? It sounds like it must have been quite natural. Or was that a lightning flash moment for you when you put those two together?
10: It was always there. You know, I have like a Asian American studies degree from UCLA. I studied here at Cal under Ron Takaki, you know, and Ling Chi Huang and all of the, you know, sort of stellar lights of Asian American studies. And of course, during the 90s, you know, with magazines like Giant Robot and sort of folks like Jeff Yang doing A Magazine, there was sort of an upswelling, right? This is when the t-shirt comes out with Bruce behind two turntables, right? So we were proud, like Bruce Lee put us in the conversation. But I didn't really think of this as an Asian American thing until the pandemic. You know, I had been signed to do just a straight biography of Bruce. And I thought, okay, I'll be able to bring all these things to the table that other biographers have not. But what happened was, you know, during the pandemic, of course, folks who look like you and I were in the streets, were feeling helpless, were feeling vulnerable. There's a lot of violence that's happening. The Stop Asian Hate movement is getting going. We're worried for our elders, worried for sisters, you know, cousins, you know, the women, our mothers, the queer folks in our community, were worried for them. And in that particular moment, what we saw, what I saw, especially here in the Bay Area, was folks are putting the image of Bruce back on the walls. And I was like, oh, there's something here that I have to kind of understand and explore. And then it was like, okay, I think I know what I need to do now. And, you know, I'm still diving into Bruce's story. And the more that I found out about his story, you know, being born here in San Francisco, going back to Hong Kong, coming back as an immigrant at the age of 18, I was like, oh man, that's just like my grandfather. You know, he was born in Hanalei. They move, you know, the family moved back to China, and then he decides he's going to come back to the U.S. because, you know, there's war, there's famine, there's all kinds of disruption, and he's seeking his fortune. So he brings his younger brother, 12-year-old brother, and they come back to Honolulu, and he's the age of 17. I'm like, wow, Bruce is just like that. You know, so there was all these kind of parallels, and I thought, okay, I think I have the story that I need to tell now.
9: Speaking of the migrant experience, one line in the book that really stood out to me, you know, having visited Yokohama, the deep harbor from which my ancestors took the leap from Japan to Hawaii, I had this exact thought that you brought up, which is that migrants, by circumstance and self-selection, must be gamblers.
10: You know, I grew up in a family where all my dad and all my uncles, they love, I mean, this is a Hawaii thing too, right? They love going to Las Vegas. They just love the gambling. And I wondered about that. I was like, why is it there all these Asian uncles are like into gambling? And I realized, like, you know, migration is the biggest gamble of all in some ways. Lourdes, my partner, my life partner, my soulmate, you know, her parents made that gamble as well. She moved when she was four to San Francisco. And it's there in every experience of migration. And the thing, this is the thing that the racists and the exclusionists don't understand. They're like, go back to where you came from. Folks would have loved to have stayed, right? But for the fact that colonization, imperialism, war made the conditions unbearable and impossible for folks to be able to stay. And so folks decide to make a new life somewhere else. And I think that, You know, that was one of the things that really resonated as I was going through the Lee family story. Bruce was in some ways the pioneer in his family, and he, you know, migrates because his parents are like, you're getting in too many fights, you're going to get yourself killed, like, we're putting you on a slow boat back to San Francisco. And he comes back, and because he's able to make his way here, that creates the conditions so that his sisters can move here, that his brother can move with his mom here later on. And in all cases, it's because there are conditions, you know, that are happening in Hong Kong that make it impossible for them to feel like they can stay.
9: Yeah.
10: Yeah. So same like your parents too, or your grandparents, yeah, absolutely. I imagine as well. Yeah.
9: It's not necessarily a choice.
10: Yeah.
9: And I wanted to go back to the very start of the book and just talk about your first chapter called Anchor Baby.
10: Mm-hmm.
9: And mm-hmm. I'm wondering if you can tell us more about that choice.
10: Mm. Well, the title is kind of purposefully called Anchor Baby, just kind of poking, you know, a finger in those, you know, xenophobes' eyes a little bit. You know, Bruce is somebody that everybody loves, that a lot of folks like to call a great American, right? That's because of the accident of his birth in San Francisco in 1940. And yet the same xenophobes who want to claim Bruce and want to be like, oh, he's such a fighter, he's like, you know, he's invulnerable, he's like the sum of everything that a manly man should be, like, they're the same folks who are like, we don't want any more immigrants. They're the same folks who are like, there are all these like immigrants who come over and drop their babies here so that they can become American, because there's this very, again, narcissistic type of idea that, of course, everybody wants to be in the U.S. Because we're the best, and so on and so forth, the exceptionalist kind of myth, right? No, Bruce was an accident. Bruce was, his parents were here because they were in a country that was on the brink of war. There was already the sort of Japanese occupation of large parts of China. Everybody felt like it was going to just be a matter of time before they took over Hong Kong, which was the case, right? The same day that they bombed Pearl Harbor is the same day that they bombed Singapore and Hong Kong and all these other types of places. And so ahead of that, 2 years ahead of that, they get an opportunity to be able to make money coming here to the U.S. doing sort of a barnstorming tour of Chinatowns, because his father was a Cantonese opera singer and comedian and one of the most famous. And so they said to themselves, well, we can stack some money so we can go back and we can sort of have a little nest egg that will perhaps protect us a little bit against conditions that are rapidly deteriorating. And they come out, and these tours last, you know, months and months and months, and his mother gets pregnant. And so that's why Bruce is born literally in Chinese hospital, which is the hospital that Chinese Americans had to build because they weren't allowed into the other hospitals in the city. And all of this history is so important for folks to be able to understand. Bruce was born when the Chinese Exclusion Act was still the law of the land. His parents, when they came here to Angel Island, they were hosed down in the Angel Island, you know, sort of showers and stuff like that. Unlike the European immigrants, because everybody thought that the Chinese had diseases, they had to go through all these, and you know, sort of just horrifying types of treatments. They were just treated separately. The Chinese had to go in one line. Everybody else went in this line. And a lot of the Chinese, you know, never got off the island to make it into the U.S. after this, intense trip across the Pacific. So all of this is part of the Bruce Lee story. That's what, like, is the foundation for Bruce becoming a hero. So if Bruce is your hero, you have to accept that he was what you call an anchor baby. And so that's part of what we want to talk about. And then, of course, the book comes out during the season in which Trump is trying to end birthright citizenship. And our good friend, our East Bay friend, Cecilia Wong, goes and argues the case before the Supreme Court and wins. But when the book came out, it was not clear yet that that was going to be the case. And so there were all these weird sorts of things that kind of came back around when the book came out that, needed to be surfaced and talked about.
9: Absolutely. You can't have it both ways.
10: Yeah, you can't. You really can't.
9: And, you know, another image from the book that really stuck with me was you're taking us to a bronze statue of Bruce in Bosnia and Herzegovina. Mm-hmm. And the organizer there calling him the one thing we all have in common. And this being, he's the everyman. He's what we can all relate to. And I'm wondering why you think that is.
10: It's because he chose in life to stick up for the underdog. And I think that, you know, we're living in a time in which we're actually conscripted, right, into this sort of culture war against our will, right? This is a time in which all of us are having to become warriors. At some point in a warrior's life, they have to decide what it is that they're fighting for. And Bruce chose to fight for the underdog. Here's somebody who grew up relatively privileged. Because his family had toured here in the U.S., they went back to Hong Kong and they had a little bit of money. You know, during the war, they actually were able to buy up properties. And so Bruce grew up pretty privileged in comparison to a lot of other folks. He's growing up during a time when the refugees are pouring across the border. And yet when he moves to the U.S., the 12 years that he spends in the U.S., he learns what it means to be a racialized minority, to be somebody who could be a target of the police. He learns what it means to be a worker. He's working in a restaurant. So he learns what it means to be a laborer. And he begins to identify with folks who he's meeting because he lives in a segregated section of Seattle, and he's there with poor white folks and with all of the folks of color in Seattle in the Central District. So he's learning about racism from a young black man named Jesse Glover, who's his first student, who is beaten within an inch of his life at the age of 12 by police. He's learning from Taki Kimura, who when he was 18 and about to graduate with honors from his high school, is put on a train and sent to Tule Lake to an incarceration camp just because of his nationality and his race. And so Bruce is absorbing all of this, and this is what builds him into the person, the hero that he becomes. And I think that when we talk about folks in Bosnia and Herzegovina, right, like they're seeing in Bruce somebody who stands for truth, stands for justice against the big overweening forces. And that's why in the wake of this sort of ethnic war, this conflict, he's actually somebody who's a fighter that they can both agree on.
9: In talking about all of the people in all levels of life and from all different origins that he's meeting through his travels, like in Hong Kong, youngster Bruce is there struggling in school, getting into fights. He comes back to America at 18. He's stammering in English. He's skipping classes, walking up to people and saying, "Hey, man, grab my wrist." Some people found him annoying. Yeah. Some people found him awkward. Some people found him intimidating. But really, you know, in all of these encounters that he's having, I really felt this vibe in all ways that he was just trying to make connection with people.
10: Yes, that's exactly it, Jennifer. He was a very social person, and he was awkward. You know, he was a child actor And he was somebody who kind of lived in his head, you know? And in his head, he's like, he's going to be the person who's going to be the hero. When he was 3 weeks old, I think, he was in his first movie here in San Francisco. And at the age of 9, he becomes a huge celebrity in Hong Kong because he's playing an orphan, a sort of war, you know, urchin, you know, street fighter, like a little kid who's got a lot of attitude. And Hong Kongers saw themselves in him. And so he's maybe not got the social graces that the rest of us have been raised in because he's been sort of pampered in his lifetime. But he is trying so hard to be able to make connections with people. And he does that through his martial arts, through his body. And then he also does it through his mind. He's very philosophically minded, and he's very taken by a lot of the classics, a lot of the Asian classics in Taoism and Zen Buddhism. And so he's encountering this counterculture on the West Coast during this time, right? And he's finding, oh, these folks are all reading like the same kinds of books that I was reading, you know, back in China and now here in the US in the English translations. And so like he's able to put together all of this to be able to teach people. And he's teaching people from the age of like 19, literally 18, really. He's still 18 when he meets Jesse for the first time. And they're much older than him, but they're like, you've got something, please teach me, you know? And so, you know, that's part of the legacy, I think, that he's left of us, maybe if he was a little more normal, we still wouldn't be talking about him today. Yeah.
9: Yeah. Like it reminds me of the intensity that I felt in the story about him when he's still in Hong Kong, frustrated teenager, takes a boat
10: yes.
9: out into the harbor and has an experience with water.
10: With water. So, you know, Bruce, his parents are like, okay, you're getting in too much trouble. You've got to go. And he's crushed. This is like his world, right? He's at the top of it. He's like the cha-cha champion of Hong Kong. He feels like he's ascended the ladder to the top, and he's also on the street, and he's fighting all the time, and he's trying to be the top dog in the street. And so for his parents to tell him, like, we're sending you back to the US, like, he doesn't know anybody there. He has been flunking all of his English classes in high school, and he can't imagine at all what it's like to live in the U.S. He has no memory of it, right? He wasn't even a few months old when he left. And so, you know, he's finding himself now in books. He really turns inward. And he's thinking about these lessons that his teachers have been trying to impart in him. And his martial arts sifu is this guy named Ip Man, who teaches him Wing Chun. And he's always like, Bruce, calm down, like, chill out, you know, like you're doing way too much, right? Like you're just over the top, just slow down, calm down. And Bruce, like when he like gets up just to even spar with his classmates, he gets very like, he doesn't want to get hit. He's, you know, he's sort of very defensive. I think a lot of us who go through martial arts at some point, we go through this phase.

0: And his teacher says, you have to be, Ip Man says, you have to be calm. You have to be like water. You have to flow with your partner, the sparring partner that you are with. And so one day, you know, he's training, he's thinking about all these things. He's about to be on a ship. He doesn't know where he's going. He doesn't know anybody there. He's frustrated and he takes this boat out into the harbor. And now, mind you, he can't swim. He, from a very young age, he's had this great fear of water. So that's the other part of this, right? He's, water is like the unknown to him. So he slaps the water. And he's hitting it and he's hitting it and he's like, wah, you know, and the water is splashing all over the place. And he's finally like, wait a minute, like if I hit water, like water just disperses, it just splashes, it just flies, right? It's exactly like Ip Man said, like water is so malleable and it can't be beaten. Right. And he starts thinking, he's like, wow, like water can be like ice. It can be like harder than rock. And he's like, but it also can be softer, than a pillow and still wear down mountains. And he's like, ah, I gotta be like, but like this, I have to be like how Ip Man is telling me, I have to be like water. And that there's another thing that he's reading at this time. And this is where the title of the book comes from. There's sort of this Taoist line that he comes to, and the lines literally are, you know, moving, be like water, still be like a mirror, respond like an echo. And he's like, what does this even mean? And that's the moment he begins to understand the water portion of it. And the lines that precede that are, if nothing within you stays rigid, outward things will disclose themselves. So if he relaxes his mind and he becomes like water, then he'll be able to understand all, like that'll be the secret to understanding how he can move, not just with his sparring partner, but in the world. And so now, of course, we all know, you know, be water, my friend, is like the famous line, but the other parts of it are just as important. This idea of being still like a mirror and responding like an echo.
1: Yeah. You mentioned Wing Chun,
0: yeah.
1: And this is an art that Bruce studied, and the origin story of that form was very inspiring to me. And I think there could be some interesting things that we could learn.
0: Absolutely,
1: from that.
0: Wing Chun famously is the art that was devised by a woman, right? The story is as it's told is that. The thug, the mob around her, the leader of this gang saw her and wanted to marry her. And she's like, oh, hell no, that's not happening. And so she meets, another woman who has developed this style. And this woman teaches her how to defend herself. And so the guy comes one day, this gang leader comes to her father who sells tofu, and she's out, she's training that day. And, you know, he says, give me your daughter's hand in marriage. And he's like, well, if like you can beat her in martial arts, then sure. And they're like, ha, ha, ha, you know, they go away, they come back. And she just, they just, when they meet, she kicks all their asses. And this is the birth of Wing Chun. And it's, again, this beautiful sort of Hong Kong type of story, right? Hong Kongers see themselves as underdogs, as folks who are less than or considered weaker than. They've been abandoned by China and they're being crushed by Britain. And so in a lot of ways, like Wing Chun has taken on this larger, sort of symbolism, I guess. Down the generations, and you'll see Wing Chun schools like down here in university and all around the East Bay, and of course in San Francisco.
1: Yeah, what really resonated with me was Wing Chun is for everyone because
0: yes.
1: It was devised by a woman.
0: Yes,
1: it is indeed for everyone, small, big, woman or man, priest mm-hmm. or skeptic, rich or poor. It was the great equalizer, mm-hmm. and it really made me think.

0: must be of huge brutal force, right? But power from below, it can be like water. It can be flexible. It can move. It can adapt. It can change. It can be elusive. And then it moves when the time is there to move. We're just talking about, East Hawaii Island, right? And thinking about the force of water there, you know, over the last, you know, several months here in the islands, that it can have much more power, as people kind of rise up. And so there's a sort of through line, I think, through all of that, that when we see Bruce moving in these movies, that's the force, that's the power that we're seeing. We're not seeing power from above. We're seeing power from one man, 5'7", maybe 130 pounds if he's soaking wet, you know, barely 5'7". Like, he has to be wearing heels, right? He's beating people much, much larger than himself, and large numbers of those folks as well. And I think that's what everybody identifies with and has identified with now for what, since, you know, 1971, you know, over 50 years now, over half a century. And I think that's why the imagination that we have about Bruce continues to expand all these generations after he walked on these streets.
1: Yeah. You know, his force in the movies, the force against dozens of attackers, right? Mm. He also showed great strength in the business.
0: Yeah.
1: You know, when we talk about the heroes, the people who stand up for the underdog, I really did see Bruce operating in a manner once he was given the power with the movie studios. And I'd say even before he was given the power, he was setting the standards for what it would be to be respected as a Chinese man, as an Asian American person, mm-hmm. In an industry that could be very brutal.
0: Mm-hmm. Absolutely. Yeah, he, I think, was truly dedicated to this idea that he was not going to represent people who look like him, people who came from the same kind of background as him. He was not going to let them be seen in a derogatory type of light. And he began learning this right away. Like, when he gets this part as the sidekick to the Green Hornet, Kato, you know, they didn't give him any lines. He's in there and he's like training with an acting coach, and they're looking through the script and they're like, but there's no lines here. What's going on? So he really fights for that. Now, if you watch the old Green Hornet episodes, and they're kind of hard to watch because they're not great. They're very, you kind of have to take it, you know, very lightly and that kind of thing. But one thing that you know is the Green Hornet is a very American hero. Okay. He's, first of all, he's a vigilante, which we could talk about this all night, right? Second, he has his power largely through gadgets and technology, right? If you think about the Western, right, power comes out of the barrel of a gun, right? This is something, of course, we hear repeated by the Black Panthers later on, but this is what they notice, right? The American heroes are folks who are walking into a space with a gun and mowing down the larger numbers, right, of indigenous folks, of Indians, of American Indians, right? That's where power comes from. In Kato's case, it's just his hands and his feet. And every episode, something goes awry. The Green Hornet can't use his technology anymore. He gets in a fix, and Kato's got to save his butt. And so Kato comes in and saves the day all the time. And I think at the end of it, right, the kids are like, oh, he's the guy that's really doing the work. He's the real hero here. So halfway through the season, the Kato toys start outselling the Green Hornet toys. And they're like, oh, maybe we should give him some lines. And then Bruce has a script that he's ready to hand to them. They don't use the script, but then they start allowing him to demonstrate kung fu and that kind of thing. So by the end of the season, it's not a great show, so it gets canceled after one season. He is the guy that's actually doing all these appearances, and that everybody's got like a lot of love for, but he can't find any parts after that. So he knocks his head against the wall for 4 years and finally realizes, man, they're not going to see me like I see myself here as a main character. I'm going to have to go back to Hong Kong. Now, in Hong Kong, he, of course, becomes a superstar overnight. And that eventually gives him, within a year and a half, the leverage to negotiate with Hollywood for him to come back. Because his eye is on the prize, right? He's like, my kuleana, my responsibility, my goal here is to be able to show Asian Americans, Asians in the highest kind of light. But they write this script that's very orientalist. It's still very hard for if you watch the movie, it's still very hard to watch certain kinds of scenes because you're like, oh my God. Like the whole banquet scene is just like, this is not us, right? It's all these European, Eurocentric stereotypes of what Asia is about. So Bruce fought to have scenes included in the movie. He's like, if I'm going to be in that scene, I need to have some scenes in which I can demonstrate the beauty and the strength and the power of Asian fighting arts and Asian philosophy. And so he fights and fights to get these scenes included in the movie. And they're like, nah, you just need to go in there and kick and punch. And finally, Bruce is like, I've had it with you guys. I'm not going to show up. He boycotts his own movie on the first day of shooting. And that causes everybody to go, oh my God, he's really serious. So they put those scenes in. And so when you see the beginning of the movie, right, he's training at the Shaolin Temple. He's training with all of his peers. They're practicing this art that has been handed down generation to generation. Then he goes off and he talks to his sifu, who kind of quizzes him. Like, what have you learned, right? And so what he's demonstrating is that this is something that has history. It has context. It has a meaning. It's rooted in deep Asian philosophy. And then what does he do after that? He goes and he teaches a young guy, right? And so he's showing this is something that has been passed down. Like, you want me to just punch and kick? I'm showing you that this martial arts has a history, and that we still pass it down because we still have to defend ourselves. And I think, to me, it's so powerful that he was able to do that. But it was on his mind the whole time that if they're not going to give that to me, then I'm walking. He was ready to walk away from the biggest opportunity of his life. And in the end, all of these fights, they didn't want to call the movie Enter the Dragon. They wanted to call it Han's Island. And he fought that. In the end, what his friends say is, you know, there's all these like conspiracy theories about how he died. That's why he passed away so young. He gave it his all, and it killed him. It literally killed him. That's what his friends say. So
1: you can really feel that throughout the book in the rigor of your own writing practice, in conveying the way that he lived his life, the intensity with which he lived his life, every single moment focused so much on quality. You could actually see that being possible.
0: Mm-hmm. Yeah. It's like he sort of walked on a tightrope from 1971 on, you know, and he knew it was like ascending sort of this mountain, and the it was a very difficult descent. And then he never came down. You know, he passes away before the movie, you know, comes out. A month before the movie comes out, he passes away and isn't able to see the fruits of all of his labor, unfortunately.
1: So he does pass away, and when the body is taken to the cemetery, the attendant there asks, would he like to be buried with his kind?
0: Right. Because even at that time, the cemetery had a segregated section. It had a Chinese section. I mean, if you go to even to the islands during that particular period, right, there's even in Hawaii, right, during that particular period, right, that was the case. There was the Japanese cemetery. There's the Chinese cemetery. And then at a certain point that it begins to to get integrated. But this is a largely white cemetery. And they were like, do you want to bury him with his kind? And they're asking, Andre Morgan, who was sort of his assistant. And Andre's like, you know, absolutely not. He needs to be buried, you know, on the top of the hill. And that's where he's at now. It's probably one of the most visited grave sites in the entire world.
1: So even into the beyond, into eternity, he is doing the work of desegregation.
0: Yeah.
1: It was astounding, the relationships that you documented in this book, the relationships that Bruce had with family and friends and teachers and students, sparring partners, business people. I just saw Bruce, you know, building this multiracial America or a multiracial world long before the words diversity and inclusion really became buzzwords, you know, from Kareem Abdul-Jabbar to Chuck Norris, Dan Inosanto. He's writing these words describing the worldview of one of his characters, Assam. His worldview is, under the heaven, there is but one family.
0: Mm-hmm.
1: And I'm wondering how it felt to be writing about so many different people and what the process was. Your research process and your interview process must have been quite intense.
0: Yeah, I was very blessed to be able to meet many of his closest friends who are, you know, still surviving. One of the regrets that I have about the book is that I wasn't able to start and really move on the book sooner. And many people passed away during the time I was writing about the book. But, you know, in meeting folks, I didn't want to hear the same stories, you know, his martial arts fights, his stuff in Hollywood and that kind of thing. I wanted to find out more about who he was as a person. And as it turns out, of course, there's all of these folks who knew him here in San Francisco or in Oakland, but especially in Seattle, who had never been interviewed, you know, because they weren't his martial arts partners or those kinds of things. There were folks who knew him in class. They knew him because they worked with him at the restaurant. They knew him, you know, because they danced with him. And there were a lot of times there were Asian Americans, you know? And so it was a really interesting type of thing in that it's like, I just feel like to date, a lot of the ways that people have told Bruce's story has not necessarily seen Bruce as the person he was in the context that he was living in. He was living in segregated Chinese American and Asian American and, you know, people of color neighborhoods, poor white neighborhoods, you know, as he was getting his sort of education in what America, as he was learning America, right? And those are some of the folks I was lucky to be able to speak to. And the other thing, of course, is that Shannon, his daughter, Shannon Lee, opened the archive to me. So I was able to, you know, read these writings, like sit at his desk and read these writings and in his handwriting, you know, pencil, like notes that he had taken on all of these books. He was so well read. All of these books that he had devoured, right? From philosophy to fighting manuals to, you know, psychology, right? All kinds of things, sociology. He was into philosophy and all that. And to be able to kind of track that alongside with the interviews that I was able to do and to put them into a kind of a timeline, I was able to really understand how his thinking kind of evolved over the years. So I was just really blessed. People kind of took me under their wing and were like, here's a story that you probably haven't heard, you know, those kinds of things. Yeah.
1: That was one thing that really struck me about the book. At moments, I felt like I was standing next to him.
0: Mm.
1: I imagine that might have come from being able to read his journal, his date book, and he was very, I think, meticulous about his writings. He always seemed to be writing, reading, writing, reading.
0: And then fighting.
1: And yes, fighting, and fighting. Sorry, fighting. I forgot that. Yes, and fighting.
0: Reading, and writing, and fighting. Absolutely. Yeah, totally. Yeah. Yeah.
1: So that may be the way you were able to work in so many details, granular details of his life.
0: I think it was the generosity of the folks that I got to speak to and meet with, you know, and they painted for me a picture of what it was like to live at that particular time, you know, to be an Asian American living in, you know, Chinatown or in the Nihonmachi neighborhood, you know, or in the Black neighborhood in the Central District during that particular period before the Asian American Revolution. You know, thank you for those nice words, but I credit their generosity with wanting to be able to say, hey, this is the life that we lived, you know, and this is how Bruce fit into it. And so when you say, yeah, you know, you could see Bruce, that was them painting the picture, you know, for all of us, like, this is Bruce in the hub at the University of Washington, like, you know, sort of moving from table to table and kind of, you know, tracing the way that he moves sort of up the social hierarchy, right? From hanging with his friends from Chinatown to meeting, you know, the cool Japanese Americans to hanging out with the football players to hanging out with the, you know, the Greek system fraternity and sorority folks and also like making fun of him, you know, like, like we didn't want to hang out with this guy. He was so like single-minded sometimes, like, what are you doing? What do you mean punch you? Like, I don't, what are you talking about? I just want to have lunch here. You want to punch you? No. So yeah, it was really beautiful. It was really humanizing. It was powerful, you know, to be able to kind of see Bruce as he moved through this journey.
1: Yeah. And, you know, another part of that level of detail and that precision of where he is, what he's doing, what he's thinking, was I noticed that you included a lot of specific addresses in the book. Cross streets.
0: Yeah.
1: I remember, I think it was 321 Perkins in Grand Lake neighborhood, because I know where Perkins Street is.
0: Yeah, that was the James M. Lee's house. Yeah?
1: Yeah,
0: where he grew up. Yeah.
1: Yeah. Mm-hmm. I want to create a custom Google map of all of the locations you list in this book. Yeah. I'm wondering if you did that consciously. How did that come to be?
0: I send a huge shout out to the amazing journalist who did this book called Striking Distance, who's a San Francisco writer, Charlie Russo. So Charlie Russo actually did a map for SF Gate. He's been an editor at SF Gate for a while of the Chinatown places. But, you know, I'm a nerd. I'm sort of an urban geography nerd. People who have read my books before, like, they know, like, I nerd out on these kinds of things. And I was very interested in how people move through space, right? Like, even right there, you're talking about James M. Lee moving from Chinatown to by the lake. That's a huge move up. And then moving from the lake to Maxwell Park, like, right? That's already telling you about sort of the ambitions of Chinese Americans after World War II and the slow desegregation that's happening in Oakland at that particular point, right? From moving from Oakland Tech, like he was an Oakland Tech grad to now like having a house in Maxwell Park because he's got a solid union job in the Navy Yard in Richmond.
1: Nice. Yeah. And to go to, you know, another part of the map, we were just talking about how we are both from Hawaii.
0: Yeah.
1: We have our Hawaii roots. And I can't tell you, having grown up on the Big Island, I nearly like fell off my chair when I read Palama Settlement, when I read Kalihi, Kalua Pig, Lomi Lomi Salmon in the book. And I'm wondering, why did this book need to go through Hawaii?
0: The real history of mixed martial arts goes through Hawaii. Because Hawaii was where all of these folks from different styles began to test each other on the fight floor, and to create these sort of hybrid styles. And so, you know, one of the first big popularizers of martial arts in the U.S. is this Kanaka guy named Ed Parker Jr. You know, and Ed was somebody who was on those fight floors in Kalihi and Palama Settlement. And so it's very important to be able to kind of note that, right? It didn't just come from nowhere. And a lot of people credit Bruce. Bruce actually became part of a scene here that was anchored by people like James Lee, who were mavericks, leaving the sort of old school Chinatown martial arts scene, which is a whole other story. And a lot of folks who moved to California during the 1950s. Now, people like you and me, we know we have aunts and uncles who moved up here in the 1950s. We know all about the post-war migration when there's a little bit of a recession and people are like, oh, you know, maybe my future's no longer here on the islands. So they move to Los Angeles. They move to the Bay Area. Those folks brought with them all of these mixed martial arts styles, Kempo Karate, Kaji Kembo, like all of these different types of styles, and they were all mixing it up. And so the people that were really popularizing it Ed's teaching the folks in Hollywood, and he really popularizes karate. And Wally J up here in the Bay Area is holding these luau's at the Colombo Club right down there by the DMV, right? If you want to get specific, right? People can just drive up to it. It's still there. And this is where Bruce is actually rising to become a martial arts sensation, because he's the younger version of all these other guys. And he's incredibly fast, incredibly precise, and he's able to absorb all of these things into his body. And he has this idea that folks should just do what's most efficient, what's going to really work, what's most direct, what's most freeing, what's most simple. That's the vibe that he's going for. And so it was really important. Plus my dad grew up not too far from Palama Settlement, you know, so it was like, oh, this is kind of cool. And as it turns out, like, we have deep ties to the J family as well. So shout out Auntie Bernice in Alameda, who's, what, 104 this year and still going strong. She's amazing. Yeah.
1: Shout out to Auntie.
0: Yeah. Shout out Auntie and the entire J family. Yeah.
1: I know, we're talking about Hawaii and thinking about this concept of mid-Pacific man and calling Bruce a mid-Pacific man because he spends most of his time above the Pacific.
0: Yeah.
1: Going between Asia and North America.
0: Well, you know, it's interesting because as Asia and the U.S. are becoming closer knit together in the 20th century, mainly through imperialism, mainly through American imperialism, there's these ideas that kind of come out of that encounter of sort of, on the one hand, war and imperialism, and then on the other hand, this idea of East meets West, right? And so the mid-Pacific man idea comes out of that sort of East meets West type of thing. And this, of course, is what's informing the beatniks. You know, this is the kind of thing that's sort of, like the basis of the counterculture around here is that idea that if we look to the East, all of these ideas will help us to think about how we can create a better West, you know, in some ways, revitalize the West. So I wanted to kind of recover a little bit of that history. I mean, even this idea of the mid-Pacific goes back to people who were the first wave after annexation in Hawaii, who are trying to popularize this idea of Hawaii as the American outpost in the Pacific, right? And so Bruce, how this relates to Bruce is somebody who lives in both worlds and moves through them, and they don't understand how to describe this. So they're calling him sort of a mid-Pacific man, right? And that's the thing, right? For Asian Americans, it's always like you're Asian or you're American, right? I'm Asian because I eat, you know what I mean? I eat sukiyaki, and I'm American because I eat pizza. And every kid, I think, has to go through that at some point in their life. And then somebody's getting asked, like, are you Asian or are you American? And the thing about Bruce is he refused that dichotomy. He refused that binary. You know, so he famously in this interview said, you know what, I wish people would just see me as human. And this is going back to the quote that you had said, you know, earlier, which was a toast that they would give to each other around the table. And it's like an older Chinese, actually imperial saying, right? Like, under the heavens, there's but one family. The old Chinese emperors used to say that, like, there's one China, right? And so we could talk about that forever and ever and ever. But it's adopted by him and his Chinese American friends as like a toast that they give to each other when they eat together, like in Chinatown, like, you know, under the heavens is one family, and they toast each other. And so he's sitting here in this interview with Pierre Burton in 1971, just after he's been refused the lead role in a TV show called Kung Fu. And it's been given to David Carradine, who's going to play the character in Yellowface. And Bruce is heartbroken. And so, you know, the interviewer, who's Canadian, is asking him, well, are you going to stay here in Asia? Or are you going to go back to the US? Like he has this mobility to be able to do that. And he's just realized, he's learned a big lesson, like, they don't want you here in the US. And so he's saying, you know, see me in all my humanness. Like, look, it's sort of like Martin Luther King saying, I want my kids to be judged by the content of the character, not the color of their skin. And so people interpret it as Bruce is this great American. He was colorblind. But I think actually in that moment, he's saying, no, like, I want to get there, and it's on you all. It's whiteness that is preventing you all from seeing me as a main character, from seeing what I have to bring to the table. You just want me to come in here, kick and punch, and do your version of, you know, Kung Fu. No, see me in all my humanness. See folks like me in all our humanness, in all our humanity. So in many ways, he was very far ahead of his time in doing that.
1: We began with the lines that gave your book its title, Water, Mirror, Echo. Mm-hmm. For people living through hard times right now, what can those words teach us about how to survive, how to transcend?
0: Yeah, I think these words, moving be like water, or be water, my friend, right? Like, these words are so powerful to us, simply because what they teach us is this orientation to the world, right? To not just to authority, right? Not just to power, in which we need to be elusive sometime, and sometimes we need to be overwhelming like a flood. And that's what every organizer, I think, every activist, everybody who believes in social justice, you know, needs to kind of adopt that. But it also gives us a way to be able to kind of think about where we want to be in the world. At the end of the day, we want to be in peace and harmony with each other, right? And so being water is the first part of it, but still be like a mirror. You know, in our conversation, we're reflecting each other. We're mirrors to each other, right? And this is the way that we find meaning. This is the way that we build community. This is the way that we build solidarity, right? And then respond like an echo. So we need to meet the moment, right? What the moment is literally calling for, we need to be able to echo, I think. And that's the meaning for me in terms of thinking about, you know, it's meant so many different types of things, but that's what it resonates for me in this particular political and historical moment that we're living in, this cultural moment that we're living in. you know, this is a time for us to be able to be centered and then to be connected with each other and then to be able to act as we need to act at the time, at the opportune time that presents itself to us.
1: My guest has been Jeff Chang. His new book is Water, Mirror, Echo, Bruce Lee, and the Making of Asian America. Jeff, thank you.
0: Thank you so much.

And that does it for another episode of Flashpoints. Our executive producer is Dennis Bernstein. Senior producers, Miguel Gavilan Molina and Kevin Pina. Technical producer, Rod Akil. Our theme music written and produced by Charlie Lang. For questions and comments, email Dennis Bernstein at dennis@kpfa.org. 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
1: Welcome to the Radio Curious Archives. I'm Barry Vogel. Our story this week is about Ellis Island in the New York City harbor. Between 1892 and 1956, about 12 million immigrants came to the United States and entered the country through Ellis Island in the New York City harbor. Who were these people? Where were they from? What was their experience of getting to Ellis Island, and what was it like for them once they arrived there? In this archive edition of Radio Curious, we visit with Andrew Weiss, who I met in 1992 when he was the guide of a tour that I took at Ellis Island. At that time, he was also a doctoral candidate at Columbia University and a teacher at Barnard College in New York City. When Andrew Weiss and I visited in November 1992 by phone from his home in New York City, we began with the history of Ellis Island.
2: Ellis Island was opened up in New York Harbor in 1892, and it operated until about 1956, when the federal government finally closed it down. But it was primary years of operation were in the heavy years of American immigration between about 1892 and exclusion and restriction in 1924.
3: How many people came through Ellis Island?
2: About 12 million in those years.
3: So would it be fair to characterize immigration as an industry during that period of time?
2: Oh, certainly it was an industry. It was big business for the shipping companies who brought people to the island. It was big business for the railroad companies who took those 12 million people from the shores of New York Harbor inland. It was big business for the people who rented tenements, for people who owned sweatshops, for people who wanted to build roads, to build bridges, etc. It was very much a big business.
3: Why was New York this main port of entry?
2: That's a good question. Several reasons New York was the big point of entry. The first primarily being that it was closer to Europe than most of the other American ports. Boston was a little bit closer, particularly close to the British Isles, and for that reason, a large number of Irish immigrants came through the port in Boston. But New York, in addition to being just a little bit closer than some of the other American port cities on the East Coast, in any case, to the European ports, it was also the nation's largest city. It was the place in the United States that most people had heard of. Everyone had heard of New York City. And once immigration began to get going, it was the place where people had family, had friends. It was a city in which there were tightly knit immigrant neighborhoods where if you didn't speak English, if you only spoke Yiddish, if you only spoke any variety of Slavic language or Italian, where you could get along never having to learn to speak English, where you could find people who you could trust, people from your own country, people from your own region, and more importantly, people from your own small town.
3: Who were the people who came to America and arrived at Ellis Island?
2: Well, the people who came to Ellis Island after 1892 were predominantly Europeans. They were predominantly people from Eastern and Southern Europe. They were predominantly Catholic, and they were predominantly Jewish. Beyond that, they were mostly younger people. Most of the immigrants who came through Ellis Island were under the age of 40, and in fact, somewhere between a third and 40% were children who came through Ellis Island. For the most part, they were young people who were seeking something which they weren't able to find in whatever home country it was that they came from. It was a place where they could find religious liberty, a place they could find political liberty, but more importantly, economic liberty. So these were young people who were seeking opportunity, seeking mobility, and seeking a way up.
3: You mentioned during the tour that I took that many of the men were second and third sons. Why was that?
2: Well, depending upon where people came from, that certainly was very much the case. Largely from southern and parts of Eastern Europe, where there were still land tenure systems which had the vestiges of feudalism remaining, particularly from Italy and southern Italy, where large land holdings were the rule, and for poorer people, there might be very, very small land holdings. As people reproduced, a father might have a plot of land that was 25 acres. If he had four or five sons, he would give most of that land, most of that land would go to the first son. Those second and third sons, as they began to be pushed from the land, had to go someplace, and particularly from Italy in the later part of the 19th century, in the first two decades of the 20th century, several million people, young men, young women, left the farms of Sicily, of Calabria, of Basilicata, and began a mass migration which took them not only to the United States, but which took them to Brazil, which took them to Argentina, and any place where they thought that they might be able to either make enough money to come back and purchase land of their own, or where they thought that they might ultimately stay because there wasn't the opportunity to have any sort of mobility where they had come from.
1: You're listening to a 1992 archive edition of Radio Curious with Andrew Weiss, who was then a New York City tour guide at Ellis Island. We're talking about Ellis Island, its history, who came there, and what happened to them when they arrived. This is Radio Curious. I'm Barry Vogel.
3: Once people boarded the ship, and actually, I guess before we talk about what it was like on shipboard, tell us how they went to the point of departure in Western Europe and what it took to get the ticket, what kinds of things they had to give up.
2: Well, it depended where you came from in Eastern Europe, but one of the primary things about the late 19th century immigration and the vast size of it, between about 1860 and 1920, some 22 million people immigrated from Europe to the United States. Those are years in which railroads are being extended from port cities in Europe into the countryside, years in which the steamship is being, innovations in steam shipping are in place, which decrease the amount of time that it takes people to travel across the ocean. It's a lot easier to become an immigrant in those years. So the Industrial Revolution has something to do with what brings people, but the things people had to give up in order to come were a variety of things, most important which were family. In many cases, particularly the young men who left Italy, who left Poland, young men who left from the countries which are now Yugoslavia or now formerly Yugoslavia. As young men left, they would leave their mothers, their fathers, frequently never to see them again, particularly as World War I approached. The winds of war were blowing. People knew that another war was coming. People who left in 1913, 1914 from Europe knew that they perhaps would never, ever see their families again. What people who were coming, Jews particularly, people coming from Russia, from Poland, people were fleeing terrible oppression, and they were giving up the opportunity ever to see again the small towns in which they had grown up, the opportunity to see the rabbi from their small town, to see their friends, to see some of their extended families. So it was the choice to immigrate to the United States, the choice to move a whole world away, was the choice to make a better life, but to sacrifice an entire past in many cases.
3: Tell us about what travel was like on board ship across the ocean.
2: Well, I mentioned the steam lines. Beginning in about the 1860s and 70s, they began to change the way that shipping was done across the Atlantic. And as I did mention, shipping became a big business. Immigration became a big business. Big steamship companies, the Cunard lines, the same shipping lines which ran the Queen Mary and the Queen Elizabeth, the Hamburg America line, the Liverpool America line, large shipping companies began to run regular voyages across the Atlantic.
3: What were the accommodations like?
2: The accommodations were ranging from the luxurious for first class to the downright despicable for people who traveled third class, or what was otherwise known as steerage. And that's the way that most of the people who came to the United States as immigrants, traveled. They would spend about a week if they had left from Northern and Western Europe, to as long as 2 weeks if they left from places like Trieste or from Naples in the Mediterranean, mostly below ship. In heavy seas, they would spend their time in cramped spaces underneath the decks where their bunks were stacked three high, where there were nothing but the very small portholes to allow in light or otherwise to allow in fresh air. People cried. People were seasick for a week at a time. People frequently were sick from carrying having other diseases and things of this nature. So it was really, it could be a very terrible experience for people.
3: Were families together, or were they separated, men and women? Were the single people just all in one lot? How was it?
2: No, generally people all traveled together. It was men and women, it was families, it was men traveling alone, it was old women or old men who might be traveling to rejoin their families, having been sent to rejoin their families who had come to America before them. And for many people who were coming from very traditional societies, for strictly Catholic Italian women or for Orthodox Jewish women and families to be placed in a setting where they were in close contact with men and women of a variety of different towns and places, it could be a very disconcerting experience.
3: Well, let's talk about the arrival. What it was like when they got off the ship, when they first walked into the Great Hall, and the contrast, if you will, of the Statue of Liberty that they saw, and then what they were about to go through when they arrived at Ellis Island.
2: Okay, well, generally, the ships would arrive into New York Harbor. They would be met at the very front of New York Harbor on the Brooklyn shores by immigration inspectors who would go on and would inspect the first and second class passengers. The ship would then travel through New York Harbor, which, if you've ever, for your listeners who may have never been there, is a fabulous harbor, equally as striking as San Francisco Bay. And they would have seen to their left as they passed up New York Harbor the Statue of Liberty standing there, welcoming them, beckoning them into to the Golden Door. To their right, they would have seen the enormous skyline of Manhattan rising up directly from the water. These are people coming from places where they had never seen buildings higher than two stories, now looking at the Woolworth Building, 60 stories high, rising above the water. They would have docked on the Manhattan shore, and the people in first and second class would have gotten off. And now the immigrant really began to feel his difference in the way that the United States was viewing him or her, because the third-class passengers now were loaded onto a series of steam barges and ferries, which took them back across the harbor, away from New York City, back across and much closer to the Statue of Liberty, to Ellis Island, where they would be inspected, where they would be asked questions, where they would be asked perhaps to show money to verify that they would not become public charges, to be tested for diseases, to be asked about their political views, and a variety of questions of this nature.
3: Before we get into talking about what some of the specifics of those questions are, let me say that you're listening to Andrew Weiss, a doctoral candidate at Columbia University and a lecturer at Barnard College and a licensed New York City tour guide. And we're talking about what it was like to arrive at Ellis Island between 1892 and 1956. My name is Barry Vogel. So tell us about the inspections and the tests and so forth, Andy.
2: Okay, well, I'll tell you about those. I was gonna finish by saying about the Statue of Liberty in Ellis Island really is standing in a sort of very unique contrast, a paradox, really, standing in New York Harbor. We have an American ideology which looks at the Statue of Liberty as the great beacon of hope for people. And Ellis Island, of course, we think of as the Golden Door, the Island of Hope. But people who went through Ellis Island also called it the Island of Tears. If you're familiar with the Statue of Liberty, you know that at the base of it, Emma Lazarus has a poem which is called The Great Colossus, which was written in 1883. During the years that the statue was being built. And the Great Colossus, I'm sure all your listeners are familiar, it says, "Give me your tired, your poor, your huddled masses yearning to breathe free, the wretched refuse of your teeming shore. Send the homeless tempest-tossed to me." If you listen to that closely, tired, tempest-tossed, wretched refuse of your teeming shores, that's in a sense saying welcome, garbage. And in very many ways, Ellis Island represents that ill-spiritedness of the United States looking back across towards Europe at the immigrants in the later part of the 19th century. Ellis Island, in addition to being the Island of Hope, was the beginning of a long period of restriction, a three-decade period of marching ever closer to finally closing that golden door on the face of people who were yearning to breathe free in a new land. Ellis Island was opened in 1892 as part of the federal government's attempt to oversee all of American immigration. Prior to that, immigration had been in the hands largely of the states. That put a tremendous burden on states like New York State, and particularly cities like New York, who were forced to pay for the inspection of immigrants at their doors. So Ellis Island was in part an attempt of the federal government to take over the payment for these things. But in addition, it was also an attempt to begin to restrict who could come. After about 1885, contract laborers were no longer allowed to come to the United States. And of course, the most important early restriction on immigration was in 1882, was what was called the Chinese Exclusion Act, the same year as that the Statue of Liberty was being built in New York Harbor. The United States entirely severed immigration with China, excluding people because they felt that they were unassimilable to the great melting pot of the United States. But Ellis Island served a similar purpose. After 1892, they asked you questions: are you a criminal? Are you an idiot? Are you a person likely to become a public charge? They began to look to see if people were carrying contagious diseases.
1: 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We're talking about Ellis Island, its history, who came there, and what happened to them when they arrived. This is Radio Curious. I'm Barry Vogel.
3: The questions, are you a criminal, are you an idiot, how did they put those questions to the people, and what kinds of answers were given, considering the many, many languages that were spoken?
2: Well, people, as they arrived at Ellis Island, were first given a medical inspection, and then were given a more important inspection in which they were asked a variety of questions, and questions which were supposed to match questions which they had already answered at their port of embarkation in Europe. If you had left from Hamburg with a shipping company, the shipping company had asked you a variety of questions, political ideology, are you an anarchist, for example. They also asked you questions about your ability perhaps to get a job. Are you a skilled laborer? Are you unskilled? Has anyone promised you a job in the United States? Are you married? How old are you? Where are you going? Do you have money? Do you have tickets to get to where you're going? Do you have friends and family where you're going? And so as you walk through the Great Hall and you approached a bench, a long row of benches where lines of immigrants were waiting, standing patiently, some impatiently, waiting to meet the immigration inspectors, they approached the immigration inspector, who would meet them with a translator, with an interpreter. And there were interpreters there who spoke any of the 40 or 50 languages that people spoke who came through Ellis Island. Fiorello LaGuardia, the soon-to-be mayor of New York City, served for several years as an interpreter at Ellis Island. It was one of the formative experiences of his life, asking people these questions, asking them, translating for them, looking into their faces and seeing people terrified, afraid to answer wrong. They asked the question, the most important question, one of the most important questions, for example, was, do you have a job promised to you? If you answered that question wrong, you could be excluded, sent back. I mentioned the 1885 Foran Act, which said you couldn't be a contract laborer. You couldn't be brought to the United States with a job promised to you already. So you had to answer the question, well, no, I don't have a job promised to me, but I can get a job, because it was equally dangerous to be considered a public charge or someone likely to become a public charge. The United States didn't want to pay for the welfare of the poor, of the criminal, of the insane coming to the United States. And thus you had to navigate in a very terrifying situation, navigate through various little linguistic tricks of this nature in order to pass.
3: Were the people who were lining up told in any way what to say and what the questions might be and given some guides for the navigation?
2: Well, certainly. Another point of the Industrial Revolution touching into immigration is the telegraph, which in 1901 established service between the United States and Europe. There was a great deal, in addition to telegraph, a great deal of information passed back and forth through letters, through immigrants who had passed through Ellis Island before. There was a great grapevine of information. So people were aware that they were going to be asked questions, but still rumors flew. Large-scale rumors began to circulate about just what these questions were going to be asked. One of the things that happened to immigrants when they arrived is they had the medical inspection. Frequently during the medical inspection, the doctors made chalk marks on the clothing of the immigrants, which were in a very obscure code to alert other doctors to the fact that this immigrant might have a heart condition that should be looked into more closely, or might have a scalp condition or some medical condition that needed more close inspection. But the immigrants being chalked upon, facing people in uniform, were very frightened by this sort of this thing. Didn't really know what that all meant. So, although they did have information, they didn't have the complete story. And being very frightened that they might be excluded, having already paid their ticket, having left their family, perhaps having fled from oppression, being terrified that they might be turned back. Even having information, it was not information that they necessarily were certain was going to help them get through.
3: Well, what happened to families that were separated when one person was not allowed in for an illness or whatever?
2: Well, the separation of families, of course, is the most terrifying experience that immigrants felt they faced in their long journey across the Atlantic, and certainly is the one that most earned Ellis Island the name, the Island of Tears. If a young child in a family, for example, was diagnosed as having trachoma, which was a disease, an eye disease similar to conjunctivitis or fovea, scalp disease, or perhaps was suffering from any variety of sicknesses, perhaps even just the flu, that child would not be allowed to pass through, would be detained until they got better, and if they were unfortunate enough to have contracted trachoma or fovea or one of these diseases that the immigration inspectors considered grounds on the face of it for exclusion, that child might be sent back. So standing there now in front of the immigration inspectors with people going down a stairway behind you, going down to meet their family, people who have been accepted, the golden door has opened for them and welcomed them in. They are now going to be allowed to become Americans. People now standing at that point and realizing that someone is going to have to stay back with this child, perhaps someone will have to travel back to Europe with that child. There was a point just beyond where the immigration inspectors stood that was called, was a large stairway, and there were three aisles in the stairway, and they called this the stairs of separation. If you were told to go down the middle stairway, that meant that you were traveling on, you had a train ticket off to another point in the United States, Peoria or Tucson or elsewhere in the U.S., If you went down the right-hand side, that meant you were just going to take the ferry across to just across New York Harbor and into New York City, where you would begin your experience as an American. But if you were told to go to the left, that meant that you were going to be detained. You could be detained for several days, for just a single day, until a relative came to meet you, if you were a young woman, for example, and didn't have a male guardian along with you. Or you could be sent along for more serious reasons, for political reasons, or for the suspicion perhaps that you were insane, or perhaps that you were infirm, or that you had some sort of sickness, and you might be detained for a much longer period of time until a hearing was held, a medical examination was held, and if you went down the left-hand stairs, it might be that you might be excluded entirely.
3: Let me ask you about the young women. Were they not allowed to enter the United States alone if they were below a certain age?
2: Turn of the century was a conservative time. There was not an age limit on single women entering the United States. If you were single and arrived to the United States as a woman, you could not leave Ellis Island until someone, an immediate member of your family, a male guardian, or a female member of your family came to pick

0: was a great fear and speculation among the populace that circulated widely in the yellow journalism of the day, that there was a terrible trade in white slavery taking place, prostitution across the ocean. And because of this great fear, which was greatly overblown, the immigration inspectors were very careful not to allow single women to leave with men who were not verifiably members of their family. That led to several things, one being that women frequently had to wait much longer times at Ellis Island waiting for male guardians, an uncle, a grandfather, a brother, a father, or perhaps some nuns from a local parish to come pick you up. But if you were an unmarried woman, you could leave with your husband. If you weren't married when you got there, you could be married on Ellis Island. And in fact, thousands of people were married at Ellis Island. One of the interesting things about immigration and the movement of people across the Atlantic was a tremendous trade picked up in transatlantic brides. Many immigrant men arrived to the United States and they didn't like the uppityness of American women. And so they began to look backward to the home country, looking to bring a bride that they may perhaps had never met, that they had only corresponded with via the mails. In 1907, there was a ship that arrived, for example, that had, by coincidence, 1,000 eligible brides on it, all of whom who had been in correspondence with men who were prepared to meet them and marry them on the spot at Ellis Island in order to take them back into New York City or out into the hinterland. And wonderful scenes took place where people who had corresponded met each other and lifelong matches were made. But on the other hand, sometimes people sent phony photographs. Sometimes after a very short bit of conversation, people realized that there was absolutely no way that this match could ever stand. And so in the midst of chaos with people meeting each other for the first time, some people were rejecting each other for the first and last time. And in some cases, immigrant women particularly, who are now unmarried and standing in Ellis Island after having traveled a week from their home point to the port city, now a week across the Atlantic, need to find somebody to get them into the United States. And the leftovers began to talk and began to marry each other on the spot at Ellis Island. So a very different sort of time, but sorts of examples which give a sense of the great desire of people to come to the United States in spite of all hardship or the things that they were going to have to face once they were here.
1: Well, Andy Weiss, I want to thank you for being with us. But before we conclude, if maybe you could take a minute and tell us about your other area of specialty, which is so different than the history of Ellis Island.
0: My other area of specialty is, I suppose you refer to my dissertation topic, which is African American suburbanization in the 20th century, which is rather different, but in many ways similar. My interests are in the ways that race, that ethnicity, that different religions work in this American milieu of ours. How it is that we all somehow are able to live on the shores of this country without, as of yet, coming to great bloodshed. And so I have been working now for 3 or 4 years doing a large scale project tracking the kinds of places over time that African American families have attempted to move outside of central cities, from small semi-rural towns where they built their own homes outside of places like Cleveland or Detroit or Chicago to industrial suburbs, places like in your area like Richmond or Berkeley, or Oakland.
1: Well, we're just about running out of time, and I want to thank you very much, Andy Weiss.
0: Hey, well, thank you so much for having me.
2: In 1992, Andrew Weiss was a doctoral candidate at Columbia University, an instructor at Barnard College, and worked as a tour guide at Ellis Island and the New York City Harbor. He has shared some of the history of Ellis Island and the stories about the people for whom Ellis Island was the point of entry to the United States. In 1992, when this program was recorded, I didn't ask my guests for recommendations about books. 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And I'm honored to tell you that Radio Curious is now part of the collection at the Library of Congress. 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The postal address is 700 West Smith Street, Ukiah, California,

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1: Welcome to Book Waves. I'm Richard Walensky.
2: This is the second of a two-part interview.
1: My guest is Kate Christensen, whose latest novel is Good Company. Earlier novels include The Great Man, Jeremy Thrain, Trouble in 2009, and I interviewed you then. There are two nonfiction books, and somewhere in there, there's a mystery, a Sidney Graves mystery. Kate Christensen, how does your much younger husband view Brian? It's almost like dealing with someone from another country.
3: Not so much for me, because I think our cultural similarities sort of negate the age difference in a way. But, you know, there are times when we laugh at it. We have to laugh because I'll say something like, yeah, I know, I'm old. He'll say, yeah, I know, I'm really young. Oh my God, I feel so young right now. I don't know, I can't think of an example, but just one of those things that happens where it's like a Nigerian and a French person in a relationship where the Nigerian's like, I don't know, I'm just Nigerian. I don't understand you French people.
1: I noticed, and you kind of let Julia slide through that. Julia has boyfriends upon boyfriends upon boyfriends, and each page there's a new memory about a boyfriend she hasn't mentioned before. It's kind of a relief in a way, because we don't have to focus that much on that. Is that something that just came organically in the writing?
3: Yeah, because she's a woman of my generation who's now 53, and she's had a marriage, and she's lived with a man, several men. I think it's a realistic picture of a life. We've all had many relationships, I think, except for the people who married young and stayed married. But even them, I mean, I feel like they must have had some lovers at some point. Come on. It's not actually boyfriends upon boyfriends. I think there's a total of six. Which, when you're 53, is not a ridiculous amount, I don't think.
1: Right. I think it's more that in the alternating chapters, each one comes up, so it probably feels more than it is.
3: Yeah, no, I get that. Because I think every chapter focuses on a different man or woman, like friend, lover, mentor, teacher. So you are being introduced with each memoir excerpt to a different era, to a different sort of set of people. I can imagine that it's sort of like, whoa, okay, whiplash, because they aren't consecutive. They're not, what's the word? They're not told temporally, which is what she wants to do in her memoir. She wants to jump around and be sort of, you know, free associative with her past.
1: Which comes back to your ability to make it fiction, because you would not do that necessarily in a memoir. Kate Christensen, when you're writing a novel, you're kind of letting the unconscious through. You're kind of channeling a little bit, and it's coming out, and there are surprises. In this novel, since you're working at it more consciously in a way, how much did that happen?
3: You mean, was I surprised while I was writing the book?
1: Yeah.
3: Constantly. I don't control my own writing in a certain sense. Like, part of the fun of writing is to give my first-person narrator a lot of autonomy and just kind of follow along and without trying to force anything. So, yeah, I had things I wanted to write about. I thought of incidences I wanted her memoir excerpts to show, and I had the idea of the overarching shape of her weekend at the book festival at Baldwin College, but I didn't really know how every conversation was going to go. And there's a climactic conversation.

0: conversation with her panel partner, who has been accused of some terrible things. And she's walking to meet him at a bar at the end of the novel. And she's thinking, I really want to get this conversation right. And while she's walking to the bar, I wasn't sure she was going to get it right or not. I wasn't sure that Julia was going to be able to really hold her own with this very manipulative, very practiced sort of satanic character. So, well, as Brian says, he could smell the sulfur coming off his author photo, and he's a very bad man. So she sits down at this bar with him, and I write the scene, and I'm sort of like, okay, I'm rooting for her, but I don't know if she's going to be able to pull it off. And I won't say whether or not she does, but I was surprised by that conversation and a few others, like the ending of the novel. I didn't know how I didn't know how that was going to go. Her confrontation with her boyfriend, like, how's that going to end? So that surprised me also.
1: But it also allows you the kind of closure you can't get in a memoir.
0: You're not going to write that scene in a memoir.
1: No, you're not. Kate Christensen, getting back to our satanic character there, if you were in Julia's position, would you have set up that final meeting?
0: No way. And I was so nervous for her. I was like, okay, girl, you're braver than I am.
1: So when did the decision to have that final conversation come? Was that always almost at the beginning of the book when you started writing?
0: No.
1: No?
0: You know, it's so funny. I was writing the scene where she's sitting watching Brian perform at the bar with his band. And I thought, it's not quite finished with Ellis. Like, I'm not sure how I'm going to do this, but I feel like the novel requires her to do something that I wouldn't do, which is reply to his text and agree to meet him for a drink when his whole life is about to completely come apart. The novel needed her to do that in a way. So I let her. So I made her. I forced her. I forced her to that bar to see him.
1: How was it writing him? What he would say?
0: Thank you for asking that. Okay. Because it was so easy and such pleasure. I wrote a book called The Epicure's Lament, a novel in back in 2003, I think, 2002, which is about a man named Hugo Whittier. And I got to inhabit Hugo's sort of dastardly, horny, you know, amoral sort of, but very moral universe. And writing Hugo kind of prepared me for Ellis in a way to kind of come back to this kind of male, very particular kind of very charming, very smooth, very, very womanizing man who is for some reason so much fun for me to write, because I feel like there, but for the grace of God, go I. Like, I could so easily have been that man in a way. And so for me to allow that kind of voice free reign in a novel is just like falling off a log. It's just sort of the easiest kind of character for me to create is a bad man.
1: The book is very funny. There were points in the book where I kept thinking she's writing a comedy, though you weren't. Did that come in the original writing, or was that part of the rewriting? Because it's one of those books where every word counts, which you don't get all that often these days.
0: Yeah, it's a short book. I wanted it to be kind of a punch in the gut, in both a good way and a bad way. I don't know. Is it a funny book? I did not set out to write a comedy. You're absolutely right. I think there are comic elements to people's self-deception. As I was saying earlier, I think the root of comedy for me is our limited perspective on ourselves and how that comes across when we don't quite realize it enough. I also think there's a kind of subversive comedy in showing people the way they are, you know, unvarnished. All I do is watch people when I'm with them. I feel like there's a part of me that's very involved in a conversation. There's a part of me that's, you know, that's always, you know, present in the world. But then there's this writer in my head, like riding up here, riding shotgun, and just like laserly focused on everyone and sort of trying to understand. I've done this since I was a baby, apparently, just really trying to understand people, like who they are, what is going on behind what they're saying. And sometimes I lose track of what someone's saying, which is rude. Because I'm so focused on trying to figure out like what is really happening. So that sort of impulse is what I try to give, because I can't do it socially. I have to do it in novels, or I wouldn't have any friends.
1: Kate Christensen, switching gears for a second. And now a second one. Okay, so when I've talked to mystery writers, and back in the 80s and 90s, my late co-host and I talked to a lot of women mystery writers, basically sisters in crime. And what we discovered, of course, over the course of doing that, is that a mystery is kind of like a clothesline, and you can hang anything you want on that clothesline. So let's relate the Kate Christensen, who writes books like The Great Man or Good Company, with the Kate Christensen under another name, Sydney Graves, who writes a detective novel.
0: The thing I love about detective novels is that they give you the answer at the end. You find out who did it. And the ones, the best detective novels, you know, the point of the book is not who did it. The point of the book is to ride along with a detective, you know, eating ham sandwiches, drinking whiskey, talking to all kinds of people. A detective is a lot like a novelist, I think. And there's this really, this strong relationship between detective work and writing novels. Although the outcome is different, the process is completely different. It's all about like figuring people out, like I was just saying. So in writing a detective novel, it's like, so I bring that same sort of curiosity about people to bear, like, but now it's like, who is the murderer? There's this sort of genre convention that is so much fun to be contained inside and to have to sort of honor and follow in a way. So it's like writing free verse, which is a novel, versus writing a sestina, which is a, you know, which is a very formal poem, which is a detective novel. And so that added sort of overlay of formal convention, it's an extra challenge, but it's also an added pleasure because, yeah, I gotta tell you who committed the murder or murders at the end. So it's about murder. It's about something that I've never written about. There haven't been any murders in my other novels. And I think by definition, being able to inhabit the mind of a detective, and it's a very conventional kind of PI, a loner. She's queer. She's half Mexican. So her identity is very fluid. It's very undefined. She's finding out who she is in the course of solving these. I'm thinking I'm going to write 7 altogether. I'm about to start the third one. I don't remember your original question, but I think it had to do with sort of where does this impulse to write mystery come from in the framework of literary novels. But so many literary novelists write detective novels. Like, I think we all want to be detective novelists.
1: What I was getting at there is that the detective novel itself is like a clothesline, but you have the ability to put anything you want within that.
0: That's right.
1: So that's where you can tackle all of these other issues that don't necessarily come up in your own novels.
0: My detective has mommy issues. It will shock me more.
1: And I bet she's worried about the environment and misogyny as well.
0: Guilty as charged.
1: Kate Christensen, you've written all of these books, 12 books in all that have been published. Has Hollywood ever contacted you about anything?
0: Oh, yeah. They come knocking. Nothing ever happens. It's a... You know, I've optioned some of my novels. I've received emails like, oh, I'd love to adapt your novel. Is are the rights available? And I write back, of course they are. And then I don't hear another thing. So yeah, Hollywood has come sort of sniffing around, but I've never had a date with Hollywood. There's just been like flirtation over a drink.
1: When I went to Wikipedia, I saw something. The existence of a book that does not appear on your own webpage called The Sacred and the Divine. What is that?
0: Okay, so that's my one YA novel that I've ever written. You're right, it's not on my webpage. I wrote it for Disney Books. I co-wrote it with a writer named Melissa Henderson for fun and money, because, you know, money is good. And so I always say yes to paying work. But it's about tarot and spiritual matters. It's three sisters in 1848, Massachusetts, Cape Cod. And it's all about a demon who takes over their town. It doesn't really fit in with the rest of my work. So I haven't, you know, it's like, it's an outlier. Yeah, it's a book I've written and published.
1: You're listening to an interview with Kate Christensen, whose latest novel is Good Company. I'm Richard Walensky on Book Waves. You know, what I've noticed in the focus on Good Company, there's very little about gay, lesbian, well, there's some lesbian stuff in there, but gay rights issues are not there.
0: AIDS isn't there.
1: There's pretty much nothing about race, and there's very little on the environment. And I guess that was very deliberate on your part to just focus in.
0: Yeah. I feel like they're also interrelated. I mean, just feminism alone in terms of race and intersectional feminism and the whole question of, it's such a big issue. I did get into Julia's own internalized homophobia about her own attraction to women. But beyond that, I didn't write about, I mean, I've had many gay friends in my life, and I've been really sort of, you know, one of them is a prominent Washington, D.C. AIDS activist lawyer named Wayne Turner, who was sort of there at, you know, ACT UP. He created ACT UP practically. And so it's been a big part of my own life. But this novel was, I just felt like in focusing it on misogyny, there's a way in which the book has, because it's short. To make it bigger, to sort of expand the tent of issues, felt not true to what I was trying to do, really. I mean, it felt secondary or like a side thing.
1: It's a short book, and it took longer to read than longer books for me because I couldn't skip anything. That meant that you had to go into great detail about each word. How many drafts did you work on, and how did you know when it was done?
0: So I wrote a first draft that's pretty close to the finished book, but it was just much, much longer. It had many more bad men in it. It had a lot more scenes at the book festival. It was just longer. It was stuffed fuller. And I think I did touch on some of those other, you know, things. My editor, who is Sarah Nelson at HarperCollins, read an early draft and she said, yeah, so there are too many bad men. You need to cut some. So I cut three or four bad men. And she said, you need to really keep it focused on this character of Ellis, Blackwell, because he's sort of the center of the book. He's like, you know, he is the foil for Julia. He's the person she comes up against who makes her confront all this, in addition to, you know, all the stuff she's written about. So it was really my editor who kicked me in the ass and said, you know, you need to hone this, really hone it, and really make every scene, every chapter has to add something to the whole. It all has to be interconnected. So yeah, you can't skip anything. I'm so sorry.
1: Finishing up, how did you know you had polished it fully?
0: Well, as you see at the end, I acknowledge a lot of readers. And I have a lot of friends who are really good readers, lucky me. And I made them all read it in various stages. And then I hired Michelle Wildgen, who is a brilliant freelance editor, to read my final sort of, before I sent it in to my editor, I wanted her to read it and tell me what was missing. And so I put it through a lot of drafts. It was, I think, 7 or 8 drafts over the course of a year and a half. And I wrote it fast and I kept working on it really hard. It was sustained. I didn't give up. I didn't let up. I just kept cutting. I kept honing. I kept adding. I kept asking people to read it and taking their notes. So it was a process of like carving it out of the first draft. But I had a lot of help. I had a lot of readers, and I don't usually do that. But this time it felt essential.
1: Is that similar to, say, working on the detective novel, or on that, are you just kind of letting it go?
0: The detective novel, I write a whole draft, then I write a second draft, then I write a third draft, and then I show it to my agent, Richard Abate, who then gives me notes. And he's my first reader for detective fiction, because he's really good at it. And he just puts his finger on what's missing and what's too much. And I take his notes and then I send it to my writing group and that's it.
1: You send it to your writing group. You have a writing group.
0: I do. I've had a writing group for over a decade. We meet on Zoom and we are five writers, close friends, supportive, but really, really eagle-eyed readers of one another's work. And it's a writing group that I started with Bill Rohrbach, who's a great writer, my friend in Portland. And we invited three other writers to join. We felt like we need a writing group. We need community. We need readers that we can count on whose work we love. So it's a really lucky thing. Yes, I have a writing group.
1: How able are you after all these books when you write something that you absolutely love and everybody says, get rid of it? How easy is it for you to get rid of it?
0: Oh my God, I wrote a whole novel that I threw away. Because Brendan, aka Brian, Brendan, we moved here to Taos and I'd lived here like 2 years and I started writing a novel about Taos and I kept calling it a cream puff. Like, this is the most fun, light, beautiful sort of love letter to my new home. And Brendan read it and said, you know, you don't seem to understand Taos yet. You've only been here for 2 years. We're such newcomers. Taos is a place of the Pueblo who've been here for 1,000 years or more, the Hispanics who've been here since the 1500s. We are newcomers and we are white. And this place is dark and it's filled with stories. It's filled with complexity. It's too soon to write about it. This book doesn't. No. And I threw it away. I said, yeah, you're right. You're so right. And I don't know where it is now. It may not exist in any form.
1: How far along did you get the entire first draft?
0: I wrote 350 pages like 3 years ago. So one of the really nice things about being old and being a kind of warhorse of a writer is that I don't really have a lot of ego anymore. When I was younger, if you asked me to change one word, I would have a little hissy fit. I'd be like, what? My prose? No. But now I'm just like, oh, okay. This doesn't work. I'll try something else. I've learned through the process of writing all of these books, the ones I've published and the ones I haven't. I've ghostwritten books, which I haven't talked about, but I've ghostwritten a few detective novels. Anyway, so through all these books, I've just learned that, like, you're going to cut it eventually. You might as well do it now. If something isn't working, it's no big deal. Like, get rid of it. Try something else. Like, the imagination is infinite. The English language is infinite. Cut it.
1: Well, I do some theater reviews for the radio station, and I've learned that it isn't that something is bad. It's simply that something isn't working, period. That's on. There's no good or bad. It's like either working or not working.
0: That's exactly it. That's exactly it.
1: Kate Christensen, we're coming to the end of our interview here. This book, Good Company, first of all, the title. Why Good Company?
0: Because that's what Julia has had to learn how to be, to fit into this world of men she's afraid of. And it's something that, you know, a lot of men have said to me through my life, gosh, you're good company. And so realizing what that means and sort of what it implies and the whole dynamic of that is what the book is about.
1: The book is out now. You have a dead manuscript about Taos somewhere, which may not exist. You have another mystery coming out next year. What is the name of that book?
0: That's called Cactus Land.
1: It's going to be written under Sidney Graves.
0: That's right.
1: Have you started work on another Tate Christensen novel?
0: Nope, I'm about to. I'm sort of heading out of Good Company and heading into this. It's set in Berkeley in 1968, and that's all I can say about it. But that's where I'm going next.
1: Quick question then about that. Is there a voice for that one?
0: There's not really a voice yet. There's an idea. That's the shift, I guess, that happens when you turn 50.
1: You've been listening to an interview with Kate Christensen, whose latest novel is Good Company. I'm Rich Walensky on Book Waves. To fill out the half hour, will hear previously unaired excerpts from a 2024 interview with novelist Francine Prose talking about her work with Hollywood.
2: I looked at IMDb and I saw three listings. One is Household Saints from 1993. Did you have anything to do with that movie?
3: It's insanely good. I mean, Nancy Savoca directed it. She is a very dear friend. It took a long time to get financing for the film. You know, a film about Catholics in Little Italy, you know, wanting to be saints, and so it wasn't exactly had bestseller written all over. And the film's beautiful. I mean, beautiful. And it got lost for a while. I mean, it was, you know, it came out and then it showed for a couple of years and they restored it. I mean, Kino Lorber and some other people found a way to restore it. They found a print somewhere. So just recently it was touring, it was all over the country. And I saw, I guess it was during the SAG strike. So they had a premiere at Lincoln Center, which we couldn't go to because of the strike. But then they did some showing just for family and friends at Museum of Modern Art. I loved it. I just loved it. So yeah, I recommend it highly. Stream it if you can. It's just amazing.
2: There's also an episode of something called Masterpiece PBS thing.
3: There have been a number of documentaries I've been interviewed for. So probably, I don't know what it is, but it probably was one of those.
2: There's also a movie called Submission.
3: It was made for my novel, Blue Angel. It's the film version of Blue Angel. When the film came out, you know, it's about a male teacher who becomes obsessed with a female student. It was like 2 weeks after the Me Too movement had started. I don't know. I mean, they stuck very close to the book and maybe too close. I don't know.
2: Francine Prose, I would think that in a weird way, 1974 would actually make a really interesting indie film.
3: I have a friend who's been talking about it, who wants to direct it and write it. And we had a meeting with the producer. Supposedly, it's in the works. I mean, you know, film things, nothing's in the works until they are in the works. But I would like this to happen, so we'll see.
2: When I went to Wikipedia, I found two controversies there. One was the Charlie Hebdo controversy. That's all settled out, right?
3: Yeah. What I was saying was that, you know, I'm a free speech absolutist. I think people should not get killed in their offices in Paris for anything. But I think there's a difference between defending free speech and giving people an award that has something to do with the product they produce. And that I thought that it was a racist publication. Now, of course, my French friends were all saying, you don't understand the French. It's not racist. This is our culture, you know, blah, blah. So maybe I don't. And maybe it wasn't. But that's how it seemed to me and the other writers who took that position. So, you know, of course, we would have and had defended Salman. That was not what we were saying. We were not saying that we didn't value his and the Charlie Hebdo staff right to say what they want of. I've become much more choosy about what battles I'm going to fight, you know, and then if I thought something was wrong, I just like, you know, blah, blah, blah, blah, blah. But now, I mean, there are many things that I just won't write about or won't, you know, I don't want to go on record about because I don't think it's going to change anything.
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0: The bum on the rods is hunted down as an enemy of mankind. The other is driven around to his club as fettered, wined, and dined. And they who curse the bum on the rods as the essence of all that's bad will greet the other with a winning smile and extend the hand so glad. The bum on the rods is a social flea who gets an occasional bite. The bum on the plush is a social leech, blood-sucking day and night. The bum on the rods is a load so light that his weight we scarcely feel, but it takes the labor of dozens of folks to furnish the other a meal. As long as we sanction the bum on the plush, the other will always be there. But rid ourselves of the bum on the plush and the other will disappear. Then make an intelligent, organized kick. Get rid of the weights that crush. Don't worry about the bum on the rods. Get rid of the bum on the plush.
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2: The BPP remembered. Brothers, sisters, comrades, greetings to you all. As we remember the Black Panther Party, we must begin with Brother Malcolm, who called for the formation of Black Rifle Clubs, who took on the task of defending Black communities from racist violence and attacks. When Bobby Seale and Huey P. Newton met in Oakland, California, in October 1966, who knew what would come of it? I don't think they even knew. Malcolm X had been martyred in 1965, a year before the party was formed and founded. So while Malcolm influenced its founding, so too did Bobby's gift to Huey of a copy of The Wretched of the Earth by Dr. Frantz Fanon, the Black psychiatrist who joined the Algerian Revolution against the French Empire. Seale would later write that Newton read that book 6 times. It burned into his brain. It transformed Huey, and it transformed the party as well. From Fanon came ideas like lumpenism, the weaknesses of spontaneity, and how the Revolutionary Party uses combat literature in its propaganda to reach, recruit, and move the people. Every member was required to read The Wretched of the Earth. And while it wasn't an easy read, it certainly was a necessary one. The Black Panther Party was, of course, a youth movement, and actually a teen movement. And you know what else? According to Seale, the majority of members, over 60%, were women. Angela Davis, in the foreword to the book Comrade Sisters, agrees with Seale's observation. This may break some brains or shatter some male egos, but it is what it is, right? Black young people built, sustained, and soldiered for the party. And more importantly, for the people, remember? As the Black Panther Party used to say, all power to the people. I thank you all for being a part of the BPP. With love, not fear, this is Mumia Abu Jamal.
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4: 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This is a poem I wrote called We Protect Us. We keep us safe. I believe to my core, filled by this truth, when I was pushed down by adults and older kids, when my sentries and foxholes fell asleep, when I rescued friends who were girls at bars, and friends who were boys at parties, and friends who were Marines at the godforsaken ball, when there was no one to rescue me, when the cops failed to investigate, when the cops launched tear gas and smashed heads right after Mark Cuban left the protest. I saw it in the eyes of dirty children living in an abandoned auto shop. I saw it wherever others don't look. I saw it when my trans and unhoused friends die. I saw it in neo-Nazis chasing after families with bats and guns. I saw it in armies kidnapping neighbors in the street. I saw it when Brianna and Tatiana and Tortuguita and Renee and Alex and Lorenzo and Corey were gunned down. I saw it when 7 men and 1 woman died in the jails that I've been in. It sinks in that we protect us. We keep us safe because surely no one else will. As I was writing this, I heard the news from Cornell, and I thought about the many times that I realized and confronted how pervasive rape and rapists and sexual assault and threats and close calls really are. I remembered when several male sergeants with hard and hungry eyes tried to drag away a female lance corporal who was stumbling and slurring that I knew. I thought of all the people unprotected and all of the people protected by us and each other. The people of Madrid saving an old woman from eviction the other day. Nurses protecting students in Paris. The many hateful mobs I've seen chased away. It's simple. It works. Nothing else works. This is Champagne Song, sentenced to 100 years for anti-fascism.
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0: after a Houston judge in Texas courts ordered the Texas Department of Criminal Justice to install air conditioning in the state prison, TDCJ stonewalled. More than a dozen heat-related deaths on record this year, and another two dozen deaths under investigation for heat-related causes has sparked a statewide controversial debate and outcry on why those incarcerated are being punished for serving time while in prison. For half a century, these undocumented deaths that are heat-related in Texas prisons has went uninvestigated and without concern from TDCJ executives. Texas prisons is infamous for its inhumane, sadistic, and barbaric prison system where excessive sentencing and unsanitary living conditions are normal occurrences. Texas summers are brutal and unbearable. With no air conditioning in Texas prisons, doing time in the summers violates the Eighth Amendment that ensures American citizens shall not be subjected to cruel and unusual punishment. So why then is Texas torturing incarcerated people? A federal judge has since ruled that TDCJ must accelerate a timeline to install air conditioning in all state prisons by the end of 2029. The judge then stated Texas was slow playing the installation, which may fit an attitude about prison conditions in Texas being built around the idea that people are being punished not by doing time, but how they do that time, according to the Houston Matters public media. We need justice, reform, protection, and solidarity. Through resilience, I persevere. This is female-to-male transgender Zandon Gully for Prison Radio.
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2: Hi, my name is Megan Morris. I'm the Fairyland Defendant and a trans woman incarcerated at Johnson County Jail. And this essay is about my family. It's part one. Since the government imprisoned me for dissent, I've struggled very deeply with feelings of loneliness and loss. I've always had trouble connecting with people due to my childhood and general neurodiversity. When I was arrested, I had finally found people I could fully trust and be myself around. I've threatened to my whole life, and the only thing that keeps me going from day to day is the St. Council being reunited with them. Stephanie, Shelby, Autumn, and Lydia are the life of my life. When I was young, I had an abusive childhood and a tumultuous early adulthood. We'll be going into the gory details here since this is a recording about my real family, not my trauma. But to understand one, you need background on the other. Growing up, my father was a neo-Nazi. He hit it well and was a computer engineer at Motorola, but the call me was a terror. I grew up in a weird little bubble, being taught horrible lies and hate at home while also not being socialized correctly. Don't want to go into the details here, but he was both physically and emotionally abusive, and some of my physical and emotional issues date back to then. At school, my home life and lack of socialization, along with my neurodiversity in general, lack of masculinity, led to me being bullied extensively. All this led me to being a loner with trust issues. As I became an adult, my life was rocked by the loss of my parents. My father was in a car accident when I was a teen, and admittedly, it was not a great loss. My mother, who is a very positive influence on my life, was diagnosed with cancer when I was in the ninth grade and passed 2 months before I turned 20. In the last 6 months of her life, my father's extended family took advantage of my mother's declining cognitive state to help her rewrite her will and leave them in charge of our inheritances. As a result of this is when I started transitioning shortly after I turned 20 and was entirely disowned and left on my own. It started a 15-year pattern of couch surfing and unstable relationships and friendships. Admittedly, some of the instability was due to my own trauma and lack of socialization, but I had many people in my life who took advantage of me and were negative influences. It wasn't until I met Steph that I found someone who had my back no matter what.
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2: Hi, my name is Megan Morris, one of the Prairie Land Defendants, and a trans woman incarcerated at Johnson County Jail. This is my family part two, the Stephanie essay. I met Steph during a dark time in my life, sometime in 2017. My first marriage had disintegrated a year before, and I was very housing insecure. I was living with some friends who told me they were my family, helped take care of me after I snapped my wrist. I started lying about a very serious matter and being very manipulative to Steph and I. shortly before this came to a head, and they kicked me out. Beth and I became a couple, and she gave me a place to live. We lived together with some acquaintances for a while until we got an apartment together. Shortly after that, I let the people I thought were my best friends move in with us. They've been hit by Hurricane Michael, and I didn't want them to be homeless, so I flew down there to help them. Unfortunately, even though I had known them for 14 years, it turns out one of them was being abusive to one of their partners and promptly started being cruel to Steph and stealing from me. This culminated in her threatening us with a knife, smashing up our couch, and smashing our TV. So me choosing between them and Steph and Shelby, who had moved in with us by then, more in part three, was an easy choice. From the very beginning, Steph has proven herself to be a very reliable, caring, and trustworthy person. When I was having mental health issues, she would be there for me. She's a point of stability and truth when I wasn't sure who to trust, and I still think about a day when I couldn't face getting out of bed and facing the friends who were lying on me every day. When I looked up and saw Steph had come out to make me feel better, and that's when I knew I loved her. She has strong moral convictions and is dedicated to making the world a better place, and she works tirelessly with no thought to herself to live up to her beliefs. We have a similar sense of humor. We love the same video games. We can talk about love here all day long. Since then, we have done our best to support each other through thick and thin. We have struggled through mental health issues and learning to trust each other. We've been very steadfast with working out our issues. I've never met someone before who has been so deeply supportive of me, and it has changed my life. Moving into our current home with people we can trust and care about us has also been completely amazing and life-changing. Stability and support really allowed us to grow into the amazing people we wanted to be, and she's one of the rocks in my life, and her support hasn't wavered since my imprisonment. I don't know what I would do without her right now.
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2: Hi, my name is Megan Morris, one of the Prairie Land Descendants, and this is my family part three, the Shelby Essay. We met Shelby in 2019 through a mutual friend I had met online a couple of years previously. The friends I alluded to in the last part had been living with us for about 6 months. The friend introduced us at a golf club I used to frequent, and we were both smitten at first sight. However, we were the proverbial useless lesbians about it, though. At one point, we were sitting together, holding hands, cuddling, and texting our friends with the other, "Do you think she likes me?" We are very similar people, with similar but not the same backgrounds that make it very easy for us to connect. She moved in with us at the start of the pandemic and immediately made me want to be a better person. She's very sweet and giving and caring, so I wanted to take care of her the best I could. She'd also been on her own for a long time, and it became very important to me to make her feel valued for who she was. So when the friends and roommate situation deteriorated to the breaking point, it was easy to choose Steph and Shelby over a bully who was abusing their partner. Seeing myself through her eyes made me a better person. Her similar backgrounds in childhood make it easy for me to understand how my and other people's behavior affected her. Also helped me understand what she needed to feel cherished. These two realities both helped me deal with some of my trust issues, helped me learn to be vulnerable. Seeing the love and relief in her eyes when people care for her fills me with the warmth and happiness that makes me happy to be alive. The relationship also helped me to understand what I needed to feel cherished. Sorry, I didn't like that. 3, 2, 1, mark. My relationship with her also helped me to understand what I needed to feel cherished. Being with Shelby has been one of the most loving and tender experiences of my life. With the light in her eyes when she's excited, it reflects the light in my own when I think about living my life with her. Our life together in our home has been one of mutual trust and care. There is no one in the world better at comforting me, and I like to think I'm able to comfort her as well. I do my best to make her feel supported by cooking for her and maintaining the house to the best of my ability. We play video games together, hike and work out, and jointly tend to the boys. Sometimes, we chomp. She's a pillar of my life, and I can't imagine living without her.
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0: Hi, my name is Megan Morris, one of the Prairie Land defendants and a trans woman incarcerated at Johnson County Jail. This is my family, part four, the Lydia essay. We met Autumn and Lydia at about the same time in 2023 through our social circles. They were married already and had just moved to Texas, originally as a temporary stopover as they moved to Colorado. Originally, they came to parties and events at our house and then just kind of started hanging out with us personally. I befriended Lydia first. She's a very serious, studious person, and I think I've ever met someone with as much raw intelligence as her. Her idea of a good time is to casually design car engines for fun. I never talk to her without learning something new, and she amazes me every day. Sadly, I was going through a rough patch when we met, and our early friendship was a little bit fraught. Myself and both Autumn and Lydia were being manipulated by a friend. I had very selfish motivations at heart, and it wasn't until she was revealed who she really was that we were able to start trusting each other as friends. And we started dating early in 2024, about the same time I started dating Autumn. Lydia and I bonded over our shared struggle from navigating our society due to our neurodiversity and mental health. It was easy to spend time with her, and I love her perspective on life. Shelby had started dating Autumn a couple of months previously, so we were spending a lot of time together. Had a lot of time with Lydia when I would meet Shelby at their place after work. We would play magic, watch YouTube, and cuddle. Sometimes I would cook for their household because I'm a decent cook. Once our poly still formed, it was hard to separate us. When their lease was up in the summer of 2024, instead of going to Colorado, they moved in with us. She means very much to me. Our shared struggle with society makes me want to help her flourish. I love quietly spending time with her doing parallel play, and seeing her happy is one of the most infectious happiness I've ever seen. Her intelligence is simply staggering and inspires me to study science and math just to keep up. Her ability to organize is something the whole house hinges around. She's basically our quartermaster. She's taught me a lot about coping skills and having healthy beliefs. She's a strong, beautiful soul, and I love her deeply.
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2: My name is Maricela Rueda. Folks call me Mari, and I'm a Prairie Land defendant. I wanted to read something for my upcoming birthday. It is called Planting Wishes Deep in the Heart of So-Called Texas. Planting Wishes Deep in the Heart of So-Called Texas. Looks like honoring place, even though at times it seems easier to leave. This is home. Roots can run interconnected and deep. Feel the clay praying for better days by speaking its needs. Do not ignore what begs to be seen. Notice lack and remember love is an act, not a passing phrase. Do something. Even if the environment is harsh, grow thorns and be divine, or delicately thrive in blankets of all the kinds with similar minds, fighting for joy, every revolution the sun provides under our shared sky.
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3: When we all go to court, we anticipate that no matter what happens, no matter how much time we get, we'll always see the end to get to that gate. Unfortunately, not always does this happen. And I know this from personal experience, as today I lost a good friend of many, many years. He was 83. So I had 8 more years left on his sentence, but passed away this morning at 6 o'clock in his bunk. Didn't expect it. Never saw it coming. Went up, did his job, got his cup of coffee, had chest pains in his chest, went to lay down, never got back up. No matter what you think of people who are locked up, for whatever reasons, always remember they're people. And that in the end, sometimes they leave their family behind. My buddy Jim had been preceded in death by his wife, but he still had a longing and an anticipation to get out on time. But unfortunately, the Creator above didn't see that happening. He had other plans for him. It's been a rough day. It's been a difficult day, but we all made it through somehow, some way, with our own little coping mechanisms. But at the end of the day, there's some family out there now who's not going to see their loved one come out from behind these walls. And just always remember to cherish each day and tell whoever you have next to you that you love them, because you never know when the end will come. That's all I have today. Thank you.
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3: Hey, everybody. So, a couple of weeks ago, to maybe a month ago, I had an article about my FAFSA funding for college. Just to bring you up to date a little bit, Mom paid for my English class out of pocket for $500, which was an incredible climb of her being on retirement in mid-70s. But I went to study hall Friday, and the lady there said that some people had reached out to her to see if I had found funding or not, and that they may be able to help with some of my school funding. So I don't know if it's because of this radio program or if it's just the kindness of the universe, but if it was one of anybody listening to this, thank you very much. It's a heartfelt gesture, and I appreciate it. And just a quick reminder, we're coming up on Election Day in Virginia. I need everybody to get out and vote for the Marriage Equality Amendment to enshrine in law the ability for all LGBTQ people to stay legally married in Virginia, no matter what the later administrations may be, red or blue, because we all know how our president currently thinks about the LGBTQ people, even though he has the village people performing at everything he does. Go figure that one out. If you don't like trans and gay people, but you have the YMCA theme song for Our Life playing at your rallies, confused, huh? But that's about it. Like I said, Facebook's up and running. Instagram's up and running. Soon to be X tomorrow. So when I get that, I'll give it to Joe and he can post it. Thank you. Love y'all. Bye.
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3: It's eerily strange, the correlations between the Iran war and the ongoing struggles between the Virginia Department of Corrections and the inmate population. Iran has realized that there is no way to end the war, so they are resorting to drastic, unheard-of tactics. The Virginia DOC has also realized that there is no way to end the war on drugs in their prison, so they are beginning to offer inmates the option to get high for free through a program now named MOUD, which is an acronym for Managing Opioid Use Disorder. What happens is that medical gives inmates Suboxone shots or pills to combat a supposed opioid issue, which should be opioids in the prison anyway, right? Yeah, inmates can obtain drugs for free from the DOC, but this chicken can't choose who she wants to live with. Wow. Or, for that matter, have any privacy in an open dormitory. I implore anyone with a heart to call Richmond and demand equal and fair treatment of trans inmates. In closing, there has been a development and evaluation program to reduce homophobia and transphobia among human resource staff and health professionals in the workplace. This was developed by Y. Matsutaka, Y. Osuka, K. Suno, J. Idia, and K. Fuji. Sorry guys if I massacred your names. It was featured in Psychology of Sex Orientation and Gender Diversity, Volume 2, pages 153 to 164. I encourage anyone who owns a business to implement these policies. I encourage Prison Radio to implement these policies. I encourage everyone to call their local DOC to implement these policies. And I encourage everyone to call the VA DOC to implement these policies, because our life in this prison system is pure hell. But I'm not just preaching this to the choir. I plan on implementing these in my own businesses, Pride Global Enterprises, upon my release. Thank you. Have a great day.
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3: Today was Yom Kippur, which according to my Reformed Jewish faith is a mandatory fast day. I love being Jewish. I love being trans and being Jewish. I experienced a lot of backlash because of my religion and how much I love my religion. I filled out the required four-hour agreement and the facility request form and sent it to IPM, which stands for Institutional Program Manager, A. Coleman. She approved it. I was on the master pass list for the afternoon service, but surprisingly and mysteriously, I wasn't on the list to get fed tonight.

0: This isn't the first time that I've had issues as a transgender Jewish inmate. I have to go to the Messianic Jewish services on Friday just to be able to attend Sabbath services because the Orthodox Jewish service is held on Monday. Who's ever heard of Sabbath on the Monday? That's a new one even to me. I'm fighting to get hot dollar services approved for Saturday evenings here in Haynesville, even though the VABOC has already approved the service statewide. Modern day computers, we can't just punch a button and pull up what's been approved yet. Interesting. I'm trying to get a Jewish woman's headscarf approved to fulfill the commandment, or mitzvah, as it said in Hebrew, to cover one's head when you travel more than 6 feet. I don't know, but I'm pretty sure the women's facility already has this approved. Another interesting situation. But on a sad and happier note, I encourage everyone to watch the documentary entitled A Queer Country, which I found on Pluto TV, which we got on our new tablets, which is an interesting and lively documentary about the Jewish pride movement in Israel. It's worth a watch for anyone, no matter what your beliefs are. Thank you.
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0: Hello, Earthlings. This is Dimitri again with one quick question for you. So what do Nelson Mandela, Martin Luther King Jr., and the Apostle Paul all have in common? Answer, they were all prisoners who produced inspired writing from the inside and reached countless millions across the ages. It's a nice story, but sadly, besides a few brilliant minds with large followings, or maybe proximity to the Messiah if you got it like that, the world's jails have always been a hard barrier to meaningful communication between prisoners and the public. After all, isolation is what human cages are designed for. But then came BetweenTheBars.org. So, this is my third recording for Prison Radio, and if you like anything you've heard so far, I want to invite you to my prison blog. BetweenTheBars.org is basically an uncensored outlet for caged voices that was started by MIT back in 2011. And since then, it's been in Time Magazine, and then in 2025 and 26, it ranked number 5 on FeedSpot's list of the top 35 prison blogs. The site hosts nearly 1,000 inmate bloggers, but I'm worried that it's losing steam, which is why I hope you'll visit and leave a few comments for the folks who still post there. I get more responses than most, but even I've noticed a slowdown lately, so I know it's demoralizing for a lot of other bloggers. Between the Bars doesn't have a view counter or fancy analytics on most social, so we only know if anyone sees our stuff at all when you guys leave comments or transcribe our handwritten pages. The transcriptions make our words visible on Google, and if you do comment, they'll mail us a paper copy that we can reply to. It's just that it takes weeks instead of seconds for that back and forth to happen. But that's not always terrible. I've had hundreds of wonderful interactions, and I've had a couple of trolls too, but with such a slow turnaround, sometimes even that basement dweller hostility can evolve beyond the usual shrieking F-bombs and the all-caps promises to murder each other's pets. Believe me, I've done it. So, to be clear, Between the Bars is subversive, or at least it has that potential. Like I said, I still get attention there, plus I have a Substack profile, Prison Radio, and my videos for the Falsely Accused YouTube. But for all the other inmate bloggers who aren't as blessed as me, please drop by and comment the new stuff, the older stuff. Just let them know they're still seen, okay? Meanwhile, I'll keep posting there too, countering the punishment system narrative and the police state cheerleading that gives us real headlines, like ICE starts using electrified shock gloves and robot dogs, or LAPD gets flamethrowers for the homeless crisis before the Olympics. And honestly, can you even tell which of those two I just made up? Only one. So look, guys, seriously, the BTB bloggers need your help because all they see are your comments, and believe me, it's no good to sit in here and think that no one out there cares. All right, I'm Dimitri. Thanks for listening. I'll catch you here again next week.
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2: So, as we've been watching the news the past 48-hour cycle, we've all seen the case of Krista Pike out of Tennessee. The young woman who was sadly executed twice and lived through both times. So let you live under a rock, which some of my fellow prisoners do. They have this affinity of not wanting to watch the news because it may bring something bad to their life. This just shines another light on prison medical care, or the lack thereof, because hadn't the medical staff done their job, due diligence, they would have checked the batch number, they would have checked the expiration date of the phenobarbital that was used, cocktail that was used, or they would have checked to see if it had expired its shelf life, therefore making it non-viable to use for the execution of Ms. Spike. Don't get it twisted, I do not condone executions. I happen to live in a state that abolished the death penalty while I was on the same compound where death row was housed, at Sussex 1 State Prison. But it brings me back to my buddy Jim, who just passed away here on the compound a couple weeks ago. And you always leave yourself wondering if medical had been promptly called or staff had been adequately trained, would it have been different? But the sad state of affairs is that in this country, the death penalty is no longer a viable alternative to long-term incarceration or, for that matter, to get families justice. I mean, I'm sure there are people out there who would disagree with me and want to say that everybody that does something heinous deserves to die. But beyond the fact of a momentary happenstance of, oh, I'm glad they're gone, does it ever really change anything in a victim's life? I've been a victim of several sexual assaults, both in the prison and out of the prison. And at no point in time did I ever desire for the individual to be killed. I would just like them to apologize, which is what most victims want. They just want an apology. And this goes back to the execution of Rene Good, a Virginia native who was killed in Minneapolis by ICE. Was it really worth it? Did it solve anything? No. It just left a family without a mother. So I encourage everybody to get out and vote next month. Virginia has an amendment for same-sex marriage to be codified into law. But reach out to your senators and tell them to abolish the death penalty if your state has it, because it doesn't really serve a purpose anymore. Thank y'all. Have a good day.
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2: Having been locked up since 2005, I've spent many, many days wondering if anybody was really listening, if anybody really cared, or where I could voice my frustrations at. I never really had a place I could call my own until I found Prison Radio. Once I found Prison Radio, I had a voice where I could get all my thoughts out, get all my feelings out, and get less stressed. It's amazing in a place like this where you're constantly surrounded by 100 individuals, each trying to do their own thing, and they get so involved they don't only think about those around them. It's nice to have a place where you can vent if you need to, brag if you need to, cry if you need to, or sometimes just mourn the loss of a friend. I encourage everybody who listens to Prison, who reads Prison Radio, listens to Prison Radio and what we put on here, to reach out to the contributors that make these articles and let them know that you care, because while we know we have a place, sometimes we wonder if it really matters and if it really counts. I'm blessed to have a friend in here, David Annarelli, who has been blessed by people reaching out to him and telling him about the effects of his articles. And it means a lot to people, including him. And I just, like I said, just encourage everybody to reach out to the people that are influencing your life and your stories and your articles on your papers, and just let them know, hey, look, you're heard. Because for months and months, people were like, you should call Prison Radio, get your stories out. And my standard answer was always, why? Nobody cares. I'm a prisoner. But people do care. And I'm glad that people care. So in closing, just reach out this holiday season, whether it be Christmas, a Christmas card. Just let everybody that you listen to know that they are heard. Thank you. Bye.
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3: I'm Autumn Hill, one of the Prairie Lands defendants. I was sentenced to 50 years in the Federal Bureau of Prisons for protesting activities, and I am calling in today to read you some of my poetry. I am an unauthorized myth maker, and I like to tell stories, I say, about gods who no one has ever heard of or worshipped. And my favorite character to depict is the chthonic underworld deity Lady Hell. So here she is in my poem, Hell Got Fat. Hell got fat. Hell has gotten fat. Her knees ache, her back creaks, her body groans under the stress of its own weight. She is gouty and sore. Her feet complain when she goes for a walk. She huffs and puffs and sweats as she struggles to stay in shape. In the shower and the bath, the demimonde goddess underbelly makes washing hard for her. When she stands on the scale, she must bend double to see her numbers. She goes to her couch to lie, the great hungry black earth, and listens to the sound of her heart straining, of her gut churning. Gather round her feet, children of hell. Listen to what your mother says. You are overfeeding me, dears. I cannot control my eating. All the blood that you shed, all the raw flesh you masticate, all the sweat poured out by the poor, and the years taken from the prisoners, and the putrid remains of ancient life, which you burn to power your world. The food you feed me is disgustingly rich. The quantities are too great. Don't you know all things come to my mouth? I will graze at my own pace, if you let me, gentle as a cow. You must all come home to me. But must you send each other to my bosom so quickly? Please, my children, I am no glutton, but I will eat you to extinction if you make me. I know what you will tell me, dear one, that it is your rulers with their imperial wars glutting you and me with goods we do not want or need, weaving a web of black magic ads to shove this world down my throat. But am I not the great equalizer? Bring me your rulers, the rich and the politicians and the aristocrats. I eat the strong, too.
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4: Virginia DOC dietitian exposed, recorded on October 5th, 2026. I'm sure everyone's tired of hearing about my hunger strike because it's been over for 2 months, but when I decided to end my hunger strike, I thought carefully about what foods I should eat first. I selected a single tomato, a single piece of fruit, a small handful of broccoli, a small handful of carrots, and a very small baked potato. I also requested some mustard and a small amount of vinegar. In more succinct terms, I requested a very healthy meal. I was told that instead I would have to eat what the Virginia DOC dietitian recommended. So I was fed the same low-quality food that was declared a public health crisis only a few years ago, specifically an undercooked grilled cheese sandwich made with yellow oil-based cheese. The dietitian at 6900 Atmore Drive, the headquarters of the diabolical Virginia DOC, is, to keep it polite, a total idiot. I expect that, like many Virginia DOC employees, Helen Boyd, for example, her credentials were picked up from a cereal box prize card. They certainly cannot be legitimate if he or she believes that a crappy grilled cheese is better than an array of specially chosen vegetables, mostly raw, that I selected. I would also point out that hippies on Shakedown Street make better grilled cheese sandwiches while smashed blind on too much LSD and ganja goo balls in the dark alley between two Volkswagen microbuses in the rain. The problem is the same, always, in the Virginia DOC. Dietary needs for all Virginia DOC captives is based on calorie intake. In other words, if you feed the captives enough empty starches, bread, and sugar, you can meet the needs of a 2,000-calorie-per-day diet. Proteins, vitamins, and minerals play exactly zero role in the calculus. This explains the excessive levels of diabetes, cardiovascular disease, and cancers among Virginia DOC captives at a rate that is 30% higher than the national average among prisoners nationwide. This probably explains why the commissary options contain 10 types of soda but not a single real fruit or vegetable juice. The commissary is also saturated with high sodium and high sugar foods and a load of starches. It is very difficult to eat healthy, and even when you do attempt to do so, I eat a fish and rice diet, very little soda, very little coffee, very little sugar, and the food is comparably substandard to even the bottom shelf at the dollar store. If the Virginia DOC dietitian is not to blame, then the director most certainly is, because every failed policy from tomorrow going backwards for the past 30 years goes across his desk, being that the Virginia DOC has been mismanaged for at least the last 30 years, and in every department, the blame has to fall on one or the other. So the Virginia DOC has yet one more unqualified person pretending to be knowledgeable in a field that they clearly know nothing about. This is the modus operandi, or in modern terms, the Virginia model. Even Director Walters, like his dietitian, is unqualified. This is proven by the very fact that he has been employed by the Virginia D for some 20 years. He is the problem and not the solution. A dietitian who pushes poorly made grilled cheese over raw vegetables on a person who just spent 30 days not eating is not only an absolute idiot, but a very dangerous one. If you want to start placing blame and directing your ire for the lack of proper health in the Virginia DOC, start with the dietitian, because you are what you eat, and the Virginia DOC, they are determined to see everyone eat crap. My name is David Anarelli. Substack.com at David Annarelli. You can find me on Instagram at David Annarelli, David_Annarelli, excuse me, and you can Google me for more. Thank you very much.
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4: None of the above, recorded on October 5th, 2026. In a couple weeks, citizens in several states will once again perform the ritual of voting. It will be an empty ritual to elect people who have spent millions of dollars to fund campaigns that, on the best days, are merely disingenuous. On the worst of days, those campaigns are criminal in their fraudulent acts and words. There will also be state constitutional amendments, which states will or will not abide by based strictly and only upon whimsy. In every election, regardless of the outcome, 51% of the citizens who vote, or more, will tell the remaining percentage to STFU and deal with it. Or, in more concise terms, the will of the losing side will be openly oppressed by the majority. That is what, quote, fair and honest elections in the United States look like today. To be straightforward, let me join the ranks of the aware and illuminated citizens of the United States, and indeed the global community, and say this. Your vote does not count. The elections are bought and paid for, which is only one degree of separation from outright rigged. And no matter who wins, two things are an almost absolute. One, that oppression by the government will grow and intensify, and that things will get worse. Two, both of these trends are clear and obvious over the past 130 years. The oppression may be more Huxleyan than and at opposed to Orwellian, that is to say, medicated and entertained into submission as per Brave New World versus a good old-fashioned boot on your neck. But it is oppression either way. Also, the nobility will become more overtly royalty, and as the gap between have-nots widens, and by the way, they have intense automation now, and no longer need serfs and peons to perform the work for them. I'm reminded of an old movie from 1980 starring Richard Pryor and John Candy entitled Brewster's Millions. The short of it is that Richard Pryor inherits a lot of money. He, like everyone, knows both political choices in a local race are corrupt crooks, so he enters the political arena. None of the above is who he tells you to vote for, and he makes it clear how he expects to acquire your vote for none of the above. In a similar vein, the late great comedian George Carlin explained why he chose not to vote, instead staying home and masturbating, for which he pointed out he would at least have something to show for his efforts. I recommend you find time to watch both, perhaps instead of going to the polls. For decades now, U.S. citizens have been keenly aware that U.S. elections are a sham. That sentiment became more obvious after the horrific Citizens United ruling. I cannot remember a time in my 52 years on this planet, and certainly not in the 36 years I've been allowed to vote, where anyone has spoken of our elections, local, state, or national, as if they actually meant something. That is because they do not mean a damn thing. Garbage in equates to garbage out, and truly we are not long from our government dropping its remaining pretense altogether. I would suggest the growing technology sector overlords to have some say in that sooner rather than later. Do not go vote. None of the above. Your civic duty now is to prepare for the war you are already embroiled in and only now becoming actionably aware of. Your government is not of, for, and by you, and has not been that way for a very long time. Your civic duty is to see and to recognize that there is no red and blue state, only the party of one government, and it is not about you or your best interests or the best interests of your family, friends, or neighbors. That is a fact, real and evinced. My name is David Annarelli. You can find me on Substack at David Annarelli and Instagram, David_Annarelli. Google me for more. Thank you very much, and resist.
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0: Hey, folks, Dimitri here. Can we talk about censorship real quick? It's a big topic, but for now, I mean, is anyone out there a big fan of burning books? If so, I think California's prison system has a job for you. It's not as good as being one of Ray Bradbury's so-called firemen, you know, because they set books on fire. But hey, once Trump starts his unlimited third term, I'm sure we'll probably get to that endgame soon enough. Anyway, the job you can get right now is prison mailroom monkey. I'm pretty sure the only qualifications for this are boundless malice and functional illiteracy. So assuming you meet these criteria, then what's the job involved? All right, in a nutshell, you just need to reject as much inmate reading material as possible. And if that sounds hard, please, no worries. They really do make it simple. Let me give you some examples. First, there's The Handmaid's Tale. This is Margaret Atwood's dystopian classic that dazzled three generations of readers with its profound social critique, and it recently got banned by the CDCR for not having any serious literary or political value. Not kidding. This really happened. But there's more. They've also banned a bunch of Anne Rice books, Octavia Butler's Kindred, A Child Called It, A Million Little Pieces, all the Game of Thrones novels, and Leonardo da Vinci's complete works, and all of these supposedly for having no serious artistic, literary, political, or scientific value. So just wrap your head around that one for a second. Da Vinci has no serious artistic value. Wow. But don't misunderstand. This job is not all cut and paste. Sometimes these goons get creative, and that's when they make up howlers, like how Anne Rice's claiming of Sleeping Beauty supposedly presents a, quote, serious threat to the safety of staff. Or there's these. Franz Fanon's Wretched of the Earth somehow relates to prison gangs. USA Today's Sports Weekly is outlawed because inmates can't play the lottery. And then you've got San Diego Magazine and the landmark Stanford Prison Experiment. Both of these getting banned for somehow, quote, appealing to deviant sexual interests by the nature of their dissemination. I mean, like, what? Seriously? So, hey, if book burning is your jam, the California prison mailrooms might just be for you. Or any prison or jail, really. You know, any of these dungeons that confine the wretched of the earth here in our 2026 real-life American Handmaid's Tale. By the way, if you visit my Substack profile, you can find the 100 most outrageous titles on California's ban list, plus a link for contacting the California Inspector General to ask what is wrong with these idiots. Anyway, thanks for listening, and see you next week.
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5: My name is Deontay the Bobo. I've been wrongfully incarcerated in Minnesota since I was 18. I'm now 39. For the past 5 years now, I've been trying to lead by example and show how we can be seen, show how we can be heard from behind these walls. Young minorities are unjustly incarcerated and being forgot about if we're not, like, we're not human or someone that's a child. Our wrongful incarceration goes unnoticed due to us not having the proper knowledge, resources, or outlet to inform the public of our unjust situations. Plus, our knowledge about the justice system as a culture don't make it easier. Innocent people is caged behind these walls, lost and suffering, with their agony constantly falling up on deaf ears, and they giving up, dying in here, empty. Without being heard, seen, or acknowledged, this abuse will surely continue to affect our community and keep us divided as a people. So many women and men are unjustly incarcerated and intentionally devoiced, diminished, then forgotten. Mayan Burrell and Marvin Hayes was innocently snatched away from their friends and family at 16 years old. Then for 18 and 19 years straight, they innocently sat in prison kicking, screaming, and groaning. Like many others, Mayan's agony was muffled and ignored until a political position was involved. The initial goal wasn't to save this minority kid's life. It was to protect a petition politicians didn't want their oppressor to feel, because it stopped there. An investigation was done with the Minneapolis Police Department. I'm just going to say, go read all the stuff they found. Yet, no officer was discharged, held accountable, and no other case was even reviewed. At some point, it has to stop, and we as a people have the power to get involved, if you care. It starts with actively engaging, so our youth don't have to suffer in silence like so many of us have. Let's fix it. The system carelessly robbed my family, stole my youth, and diminished my dreams, because my people and the elders before them had no resources or knowledge to pass down. Let's make October 2nd mean something, so those wrongfully incarcerated know they mean something. My name is Deontay the Bobo.
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6: I was thinking about rehabilitation today, and then something came to mind. In the United States, many prisons have, quote, correctional in their title. For instance, I'm at the Kentucky Correctional Institution for Women. Came in at 21 and now 40 plus years later, turned 22. But as far back as 1986, a parole officer put together what they call a PSI, which is a pre-sentence investigation report that the courts are supposed to go by. He led me and my family to believe that rehabilitation matters, that rehabilitation counts, and rehabilitation gets a second chance. Well, that's not true here in Kentucky so far, and probably other states also. Doesn't rehabilitation mean to reestablish repair, mend, grow, improve, etc. I promise you, I've spent over four decades constructing a life of purpose, making amends, but I don't know how long they keep me here. There's some things that can never be restored. Rehabilitation has no release date in my life so far, but I think forgiveness and second looks and fair consideration should apply. Parole boards, in many cases like mine, they're not even considering rehabilitation, even though our criminal justice system is supposedly based on it. Clear conduct, programs completed, education, keeping a job, mentoring others, family, community support. They get a second look, right? No. What happened to a second chance when someone spends decades demonstrating rehabilitation, living rehabilitation, being an example of growth, change, inspiring it and stressing it, not only to those inside, but people outside too. In my case, death by incarceration. My life is a call for second chances and second looks, humane treatment of family and community, and freedom for people who have demonstrated transformation for decades, not just a short time. This is Karen, a good example of when rehabilitation should matter.
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7: Back when Eisenhower was the president, golf courses is where most of his time was spent. So I never really listened to what the president said, because in general, I believed that the general was politically dead. But he always seemed to know when the muscles were about to be flexed. Because I remember him saying something, mumbling something about a military-industrial complex. Americans no longer fight to keep their shores safe.

turning the planet to a cemetery. The military and the monetary use the media as intermediaries. They are determined to keep the citizens secondary. They make so many decisions that are arbitrary. We're marching behind the commander-in-chief who was standing under a spotlight shaking like a leaf. But the ship of state had landed on an economic reef, so we knew he was going to bring us messages of grief. The military and the monetary were shielded by January and went storming into February. Brought us pot-bellied generals as luminaries. 2 weeks ago, I hadn't heard the sumbitch. Now, all of a sudden, he's legendary. They took the honor from the honorary. They took the dignity from the dignitaries. They took the secrets from the secretary, but they left the bitch an obituary.

no money from it. The military and the monetary, they get together whenever they think it's necessary. They've turned our brothers and sisters into mercenaries. They are turning the planet into a cemetery. You got to work for peace. Peace ain't coming this way.

0: Right.
1: Welcome to the Project Censored radio show on Pacifica Radio. I'm your co-host, Eleanor Goldfield. First up this week, journalist Stephanie Coithen comes back on the program to give updates from the Lone Star State and how what's going on in Texas should be viewed as a canary in the coal mine for where the nation as a whole is headed. Stephanie talks about how ICE is adapting to a dissenting climate and how big tech is finding nefarious loopholes around data center moratoriums. She also highlights the importance of local independent media in facilitating political agency and engagement. Next up, Mossab Baba joins the program again to give updates on Sudan 1 year out from the RSF attacks on al-Fashir. Mossab outlines the compounding oppressions and violences facing the Sudanese people and how the war in Iran has changed regional politics. That's all coming up this week on Project Censored.

0: mind taxing while the bridges and the levees and the mines collapsing. All the prisons build the capacity citizens and the times where the master thief combined.
1: Thanks, everyone, for joining us at the Project Censored radio show on Pacifica Radio. I'm your co-host, Eleanor Goldfield, and we're very glad right now to welcome back on the program Stephanie Coithen, who's the digital editor of the San Antonio Current, where she covers politics, music, and other topics for the Leftist Alternative Weekly. She also covers voter suppression, homelessness, and ICE actions in the area, among other areas of focus. Stephanie, thanks so much for being here.
2: Thank you for having me again.
1: Absolutely. And I wanted to start off here. There's several things that I want to get to today, but I wanted to start off because we had you on the show in March of this year to talk mostly about your coverage of the Dilley concentration camp, the so-called family detention center. I wanted to circle back with you and get an update on the situation at Dilley. And I also just want to remind folks on the program that while words, again, like shelter and detention center don't mean what they think it means, unaccompanied is also euphemistic. Children are often ripped from family members at the border. So the idea that there's just a large number of wandering children coming up to the U.S. border is in fact a lie. So with that, Stephanie, could you give us, we had you on the show in March of this year, wondering if you could give us kind of an update on what's going on, because Dilley is the only concentration camp of its kind in the country, as I understand it.
2: Yeah. So the population has gone down since we last talked. Right now, as of my last report, August 28th, it was at 576 people. Over 400 of those were single women. About 100 are children. And that number has climbed recently. Just the number of children alone, just in 1 week's time, it went up 16%. I'm on almost weekly calls with our Congressman Joaquin Castro, and he pays a visit to Dilley whenever he can. And then he'll hold these press calls afterwards so we can get an update. While he was there last time, he spoke to several women, one of whom was 5 months pregnant. He also mentioned that he had encountered another baby inside. He also was at that time attempting to speak with a five-year-old named Liam. And if you'll recall, we had a five-year-old boy named Liam Ramos. He went viral because he was wearing a Spider-Man backpack and a cute bunny hat. So he had this massive outpouring of support and sympathy. So we had a new five-year-old Liam who had been detained on his way to a soccer game in Austin. So he was at Dilley, and Joaquin Castro, our congressman, attempted to meet with him. Of course, as they tend to do, you know, the rules are constantly changing. You know, he'd gotten permission to speak to Liam from his mother, who is not detained at the facility. But now, all of a sudden, oh no, you needed permission from his father, who is detained with him. And so he wasn't able to meet with him. So he had another visit scheduled for the next week. And then the day before he was set to meet with Liam from Austin, he got deported. And so that's one thing I kind of want to bring to people's attention a little bit more, that they seem to be deporting children before they become a viral sensation. There's just so much, and there's so much pain, and you know, just destroying families. After this press call, I had to put several family stories in one article, you know, and it's like, each one deserves its own focus on a national level. And, you know, it's just the sheer volume, you know, it's like drinking from a fire hose. It's just like overwhelming and just so much. So I plan to mention on this program a few things from my neck of the woods that I believe should get national attention. And that's one thing that I'm seeing with Dilley. They keep deporting people right before Congressman Castro is set to speak with them. And of course, then he amplifies their story. Then I amplify his story. Then state media amplifies the story. Then it's a national story. And they're just cutting that off at the bud. So I just want people to be aware that they are deliberately silencing these heart-wrenching stories when it's someone, a cute kid that would get a lot of national sympathy and attention. Another thing that I want to put a pin in for everybody on this program tuning in is that ICE no longer is keeping track of people who die after they are detained. And that is a huge metric in the carceral system because it helps you gauge how inmates are treated and, you know, the quality of care. We already know that's abysmal at Dilley. Worms in the food, worms in the water smelling weird, the medical facilities unstaffed largely, which is why people get rushed to the emergency room. It's just infuriating the more you learn about it, you know.
1: Yeah, I mean, we're basically paying for people, including children, to be tortured. That's what our tax dollars are going to. And I wanted to, before I move on to a deadly connection, I wanted to ask you, because before we started recording here, you had mentioned some connections out of state. And I think a lot of people, and of course, we're going to talk about the importance of local media here in a bit, but I think a lot of people are like, okay, but that's happening there. And so it's not like there's might be something happening in my place, but it's not related, right? And I think it's really important to recognize, and we've covered this on the program before, like the vast, dark, and really morbid and torturous ecosystem where, you know, even if we're just talking about moving people around, the point is the cruelty and the point is to, for you to not know where these people are at any given time. So states and localities and things like that don't mean anything to them. And I was wondering if you could talk a little bit about these really torturous partnerships that you mentioned before we started recording here.
2: You know, if you recall, Alligator Alcatraz was shut down in June. Thank goodness there were numerous human rights violations, almost too many to name. And now in San Antonio, I've learned that, so we have one of the many warehouses that they are now buying up nationally to retrofit into ICE detention centers. You know, of course, it's called an immigrant processing center, like you're mentioning about the euphemistic language. So basically, it's like that's supposed to be the last stop before you're deported. And you're just warehoused literally while they wait to deport you. You know, another thing going back to the conditions at these facilities is they want the conditions to be poor so that you will opt for self-deportation. So that's all by design, of course. So this facility, a sprawling warehouse, the second largest warehouse in San Antonio, it was acquired in January by ICE. You know, at first, some local officials were a little confused because there was a Maryland judge who stopped a warehouse there. However, it's so hard to keep up with all this stuff, and I understand why people are confused, but the Supreme Court has ruled in the past couple of years that these rulings in the lower courts are jurisdictional, and they are in the Fourth Circuit. We are in the Fifth Circuit. So while there was confusion for a little while that ours was stopped by that Maryland ruling, it is not. We are one of several that are still going forward. And we recently learned that the contractor who has been given this contract to operate the facility was one of the contractors behind Alligator Alcatraz and provided security personnel for the Everglades facility. And there are multiple lawsuits against this company also for worker violations, unpaid overtime. You know, I mean, the list goes on and on.
1: I just want to remind folks that you're listening to the Project Censored radio show on Pacifica Radio, and I am your co-host, Eleanor Goldfield, and I'm speaking to San Antonio current journalist, Stephanie Coithen. I want to get into some deadly connections here, because I know that another thing that you've covered recently are data centers, which of course is, this is a local and national issue. And my kind of wheelhouse, one of them, is really connecting issues here. And here's a deadly connection. So this is actually something I covered on the news that didn't make the news. If folks check out my Substack, you'll see that weekly over at eleanorgoldfield.substack.com. But so Target Hospitality is the same company that operates a Dilley Immigration Processing Center, which also, as it happens, is cashing in on the AI data center gold rush by building modular man camps for data center workers. Target Hospitality has secured over $1.8 billion in long-term commitments for AI worker hubs in West Texas alone. So here we have a closed loop of connection between AI and the terrorism aimed at refugees and migrants. Because, of course, the more AI surveillance, the more data centers, the more kidnappings, the more concentration camps that they build and operate. And again, Stephanie, I know that you've been covering data centers, which is also a huge boom right now in Texas. And I know I was mentioning specifically commitments and contracts in West Texas. You're more in Central Texas. But of course, I know these are all connected. And I know that recently you covered the supposed crackdown by Governor Abbott on data centers. Could you talk a little bit about that?
2: Yeah, obviously it's election season, and we have several bipartisan issues in Texas right now that could spell trouble for Republicans. And I think even Abbott, who has held his position for 11 years now, even he is sweating it. So you can see his rhetoric changing, because November of last year, he touted that, you know, Texas would become the epicenter of AI. And sure enough, we have had, you know, a gold rush of data center companies swooping in due to our lax regulations, due to our tax incentives and our abundant land, you know. But what has happened is that, you know, now, because there's been, it's the largest boom in the country, you know, we have 2,000 requests to join the interconnection queue on our grid. 90% of those are data centers. And so, you know, obviously, it's like way more than the entire capacity of Texas right now. And so, you know, obviously that's not sustainable. And so Abbott is claiming to crack down on these data centers, specifically when it comes to connecting to the grid. But what all of these data centers, first of all, the industry itself is applauding his supposed crackdown. So that tells you something right there, because it gives them all these loopholes. For example, a lot of them are building their own gas fueled power plants at this point. They have their own dedicated power plants, such as the Vantage data centers in West San Antonio. They have a co-located gas fueled power plant, you know, and this creates some other loopholes for these companies. So, you know, they get to claim, well, we're super water efficient. We use a closed loop cooling system. However, if they have a gas fueled power plant, the data center is not where the water usage is. It's at the power plant, and that can be over 20 times more than the data center itself in terms of water usage. It also enables them to apply for a lower level air pollution permit. And it's a minor NSR, which is the same level of air pollution permit that a laundromat would apply for. And so advocates at Public Citizen in Texas, they are advocating for legislation to marry the power source. If it's going to have its own dedicated power source, at the very least we can do, this power plant would not exist if not for this data center. So why are we not associating them and looking at them as either like legislatively, you know, the same source, same pollution source, or at least associated in some way, rather than looking at them as separate entities? There are other loopholes for the industry with this supposed moratorium. You know, they also can use mobile power banks, which you can literally set up in your parking lot to rapidly scale capacity, literally overnight. And they fit on the back of an 18-wheeler truck. This moratorium only applies to 75 megawatts and greater. So you can build under 75 and then just rapidly scale at any point later on. And that seems to be, you know, the tactic for some of them. But here is another tactic that I recently detected that's much more aggressive. I just last week wrote about a situation unfolding in Brownsville that I believe deserves national attention. And it's infuriating that it's not receiving it. So Elon Musk's SpaceX recently strong-armed the city of Brownsville at a commissioners meeting to allow them to disannex 444 acres of city property to SpaceX, but they wouldn't say what it was for. And they had to make a decision that meeting. And it was like a high pressure meeting that occurred on a Saturday. And so people are like, why are we rushing this? Why on a Saturday? But of course, it was occurring on a Saturday, just 2 days before they were scheduled to hold their data center moratorium meeting. You know, cities such as San Antonio, we're also having these meetings, which I've covered. Do we need to carve out a new code for data centers? San Antonio is considering requiring each one to apply for its own special use permit. So each one would have to go individually to city council to be approved. That's one thing we're considering. They're considering that as well in Brownsville. So, you know, the timing, according to activists, you know, was no coincidence. It was right before this data center hearing. And then what do you know? All of these job listings start popping up for data center at Starbase, which is their corporate town in Brownsville. And it states very clearly that it's for a data center in Brownsville. And also it mentions a power plant. So, you know, it would be doing this tactic of creating its own power source so it doesn't have to wait for this, you know, this really long queue that's trying to connect to the grid. But also the disannexation is, I believe, a new technique. I've already found it elsewhere in Taylor, Texas, a similar situation where they're just taking that piece of land straight out of city jurisdiction altogether. So whatever you want to pass for local regulations on data centers or a local moratorium doesn't apply if that piece of land is no longer in your jurisdiction, no longer in your city limits. So I think that's a pretty aggressive tactic that people should be paying attention to, because I already feel like we're going to see it replicated elsewhere as yet another way around whatever supposed moratoriums we come up with at the local level. Of course, it's already after these major projects are in the works, you know, so it's all a bit of political theater, you know. But now on top of that, if they're also going to disannex pieces of land without even telling the city leaders what the land is going to be used for and how they did that, they offered to give $222 million for water infrastructure. And of course, the Rio Grande Valley is really resource deprived and they really do need water. Of course, a data center is a major water usage drain. So it's like, yeah, no wonder they didn't say what they were going to use the land for if your concern is water and they're promising you all this water infrastructure, which who knows if that's actually going to come to fruition, you know. But they said, act now. And they said, well, can we get 72 hours to deliberate? The city commissioners and the mayor said they were uncomfortable with the pressure and that they had to make a decision in the moment without knowing any details about the project. Public comment also occurred before anyone knew what the land would be used for. I mean, this is insane. And I'm only giving you a very surface level overview of what's going on in Brownsville. And the reason I bring this up is I do think it needs more attention nationally. I'm glad that Big Bend has gotten all this attention. I myself have reported heavily on the construction in Big Bend and the ever-changing, like, is it going to be a wall? Is it going to be barriers? Are they contiguous, you know, surveillance towers, a road, et cetera, et cetera. But I just want us to keep in mind the optics of those resisting in Marfa and Terlingua and Big Bend, and then look at the people in Brownsville. And do you notice anything? Do you notice why, you know, I really like these people. I work directly with these activists and I'm not knocking them at all, but I do think that it has kind of helped them that they're a bunch of wealthy white women and men, landowners, you know, wealthy business owners. And I want them to get everything they need. I don't want big government to step on them. But I also see a huge disparity in the amount of coverage that they're receiving as opposed to Brownsville, which already has a wall. You know, they're already building a huge wall in a nature preserve. There's a pipeline going through the wildlife preserve there. All this that I just mentioned with Elon Musk, the wealthiest man in the world, he's getting to do this with relative impunity and anonymity because people just don't seem to really be paying attention to what's happening in Brownsville. And so that's why I'm making a point to mention it. I myself am going to be focused more and more on the Rio Grande Valley because they're dealing with everything that the people out in West Texas are dealing with, plus Elon Musk.
1: It's really just like a confluence of all of the awful. And I really appreciate that you're uplifting that because I think the optics is, of course, that's critical media literacy. It's like, who am I not hearing from? Who is being talked about and without me hearing directly from them? You know, that there are smaller outlets that will, for instance, talk to the Tohono O'odham people whose ancestral lands stretch between what is now Texas and Mexico. But you're not going to see one of them on CNN or something like that. They're not going to be quoted in the New York Times. And with that, with the time we have left here, I wanted to talk to you about this because listeners will recognize that, like you said, like these stories deserve a national lens because they're important, and also because, as folks from the South will know, that the South is oftentimes the trial ground for all of the awful, yes, all of the policies that you will later see expand out into the rest of the country. And I wanted to, because of that, talk to you a little bit about the importance of the hyperlocal media. And with that, I just want to run through some quick numbers so people understand. The UNC Hussman School of Journalism and Media runs a site called usnewsdeserts.com. The headline of that page reads that in the U.S., 200 counties do not have a local newspaper at all. Half of all counties, that's 1,540, have only one, and it's usually weekly. And at Project Censored, we talk

0: a lot about news deserts and why access to media means access to agency. That if you don't have access to information about what's going on, how can you actually start to affect it? How can you feel agency about this is my home place and I have a right to engage with what's best for a community against the likes of Elon Musk? So with the time that we have left here, I was wondering if you could talk a little bit about why it's so important to have that local media, especially in a place like where you are in Texas, where all of these things are intersecting and will really become a flashpoint for what we will see in the rest of the country.
1: Yeah, actually, this relates perfectly to what I was just talking about with Brownsville, is that there is a dearth of media coverage locally also. You know, I had to get a lot of my information from amateur journalists who were just creating, you know, vertical videos. And one of the gentlemen I've been in touch with, he said, I'm the only media here. And he wasn't even official media. I believe he meant to say that he was the only one getting video of the meeting. But I mean, it's a really historic meeting of great consequence. And so, that's why I'm trying to do my part to amplify from San Antonio. But yeah, you see what happens when people do not pay attention. I feel like people have kind of diverted their attention away from Dilley a little bit. I don't know if it's burnout or despair or just all the other things we have to worry about with this crazy time we're living through, but that is when abuse can occur, is when we all look away. And even though the population has gone down from, at its height, it was 1,100. That was the highest number I've ever reported from Dilley. You know, now it is about half that. But also they seem to be interested in ramping up those efforts. So it changes constantly. But yeah, when we look away, that is when fascism can do what it wants. And the reason that certain things have halted, like the Big Ben construction, is because it was so amplified and because everyone had a problem with it. And I'm so glad that people raised their voices. And you know, I think it shows the power of collective organizing. But for all these other pockets of the world that, you know, might be forgotten or demographics that are overlooked, you know, that is where the abuse is occurring. And that's where we have to shine a light as journalists to make sure that we do our best to direct attention where the problem actually is the worst.
0: Yeah, absolutely. And I think it's an important reminder too, that you know, you were mentioning like the amateur journalists. It's like, I personally did not go to journalism school. I just started covering things because I was like, well, nobody else is doing this, so I guess I'll do this. Yeah. And I think that it's important. There's a lot of gatekeeping in journalism, just like I think a lot of industries. But I think it's important to note that like, you don't have to go to school first. You can just start covering something because you're like, hey, this is really messed up. Like, and nobody's talking about this, and I need to let people know. You've now become media, and like, that's great. And they're and yes, we want to make sure that we share tools and tactics and like, hey, here are best practices for journalists. So I'm not saying it doesn't require any kind of dedication and learning, but in order to start, you can just start, right? It's like, and I think that that's really important, particularly as we look at the dearth of local media and these news deserts that continue to escalate on purpose, right? This is a purposeful dearth, because again, when you have local media, you have connection to local agency and action. And so I think it's important to note that, yeah, you can just start. And I think that journalists like, you know, like Stephanie and other folks, especially in who are well-versed in the grassroots, will gladly help you out and will amplify the stories that you're gathering. And that's how we can actually get these stories to a larger audience. So
1: yeah, it really takes to everybody. And I think it's more egalitarian than ever. You know, we do need citizen journalists. I myself have frequently relied on, you know, citizen journalists' videos and testimony. So we definitely need people on the ground wherever, you know, ICE is rounding someone up or whatever. We need those people on the ground who think to pull out their phone and record video and document. And yeah, exactly what you said. You know, I was kind of coaching this guy, you know, because he's like, well, I'm not a journalist. I'm like, you're a journalist now, you know? And yeah, I mean, especially now in this new media environment, it really just takes someone with curiosity who thinks to ask the right questions.
0: Yeah, absolutely. Couldn't agree more. And folks,

0: Be joined again by Mousab Baba, who's a researcher and analyst on Sudan and has been a lead consultant for the Ayin Network. Mousab, thank you so much for joining us again.
1: Thank you for having me, Eleanor. Pleasure to be here.
0: Absolutely. And so the last time that we had you on, we discussed RSF's takeover of El Fasher in Western Sudan. And now, according to findings cited in a report by the UN Security Council's panel of experts on Sudan, more than 6,000 people were killed within days of RSF, that's the Rapid Support Forces, capture of El Fasher in October 2025. And I was wondering if you could give us an idea of the situation there now, almost a year later.
1: Yeah, so it's been one of the biggest tragedies. You know, it's almost like, you know, the war has been a long tragedy, but it's almost like there's, you know, before El Fasher and after El Fasher. Before El Fasher, the RSF got into some alliances with some other groups in Sudan and groups that have been in the struggle for a long time. So people thought that maybe they're reforming, maybe they're trying to really hold back on the atrocities and stuff like that and go to the political route and gain legitimacy regionally and internationally and stuff like that. But once El Fasher happened, you know, all of that just went out the window. And it's almost like for them, people have been warning them, like the international community has been warning them. And so many different, you know, Sudanese experts and, you know, academics and researchers, people in NGOs and stuff have been raising the red flag about El Fasher. So once they decided to actually like close in on Al-Fashir, it was, you know, the numbers are a lower estimate of 6,000 and stuff because, you know, there's no proper documentation. There's not a lot of reporting over there. Even, you know, the one journalist that we knew was, you know, captured by the RSF. Other journalists we know had to, you know, flee the Al-Fashir area and go south into the Jebel Marra area that's controlled by a different liberation group. So, it, you know, people say now it's kind of like a ghost town, you know, because it's not just the city itself where the residents were. It's also the internal displaced people who had huge camps over there around El Fasher, you know, and these are people who've been, some of them displaced since like 2003. Even at some point, people were saying that these IDP camps are so big that we just have to like turn it into a city. Just, you know, split it up among the people and, you know, make bring in electricity and running water and stuff like that and let them settle there. And these people were massacred. You know, the refugee camp, the IDP camps, Askar Abshok and As-Salam, and these different camps were completely obliterated in addition to the city itself. So after that, it's kind of been downhill for the RSF. You know, and they've been, you know, pushed back on the ground. You know, they gained some areas right now, but they opened a new front in like southeastern Sudan on the border with Ethiopia. And they were able to gain some ground over there because of their alliances with the other groups outside of the RSF that were already controlling a lot of areas in Blue Nile. So, but when it comes politically, you know, in the past few months, we've seen an insane campaign by the UAE to try and salvage this situation because the RSF has been, you know, backed by them for a really long time. So the UAE has gone out on an all-out offensive, you know, digitally, diplomatically, you know, internationally, and also starting to dip their toes into other countries, you know, like Niger and the AES and these countries as well. So it's a kind of psychotic thing from the UAE. Like people keep asking, and we're all still a little puzzled of what is this small country trying to do, like across these large countries in Africa, Sudan, Chad, Ethiopia, South Sudan, and now they want to even move into the AES territories, into Niger and Mali and these countries. So it's like there's something that's not adding up over here. You know, we used to chalk it up to like, you know, okay, well, yeah, this is the same kind of Zionist policy And there kind of is

0: Joe's best friends. So maybe this is an all-out plan to take over a lot of these African countries. But internally within Sudan, the RSF since then has been seeing, for example, defections, like some high-ranking RSF officers defecting over to the army and, you know, losing areas like, you know, the after Al-Fashir, the biggest scare was a city called Al-Ubayyid. Al-Ubayyid is in North Kordofan, and they've been surrounding it for a while, you know, and they control an area between Al-Ubayyid and Khartoum called Bara. But they've been pushed out of those areas as well, even as recent as a few days ago. And for a mix of things, like, you know, like I said, you know, the political issue of now, no country wants to be seen congregating with the RSF or meeting them or inviting them or anything like that. Even Uganda, where the RSF had its gatherings and creating this coalition, was done in Kenya and Uganda. But like a few months ago, the Ugandan army, they went and visited Khartoum, and they like kind of reiterated their support for the Sudan army and that they only recognize the Sudan army and stuff like that. And it also complicates because the RSF now created a parallel government in Darfur. And there's no appetite after Al-Fashir. You know, there's no appetite for countries or international bodies or anything to even entertain the idea of recognizing this RSF government in Niala. So Al-Fashir kind of changed things a lot. So, you know, you're very correct in, you know, pointing to Al-Fashir as kind of a turning point within the war. Now, this doesn't mean that the war is going to come to any kind of end, unfortunately, right now. But what it also started, what also started happening in the past few months is the idea of a negotiated settlement to the war is also now on the table. Not from the warring parties, like, you know, the RSF and SAF, you know, they both want to say, no, we're gaining ground and we're going to be in this and we're going to erase these guys from off the face of the earth. And, you know, the regular hubris that comes from, like, you know, the wartime effort. But even civilians that are living under the army, they're talking about, like, guys, like, the economy is completely shot. The Sudanese pound, the dollar's price went from like 4,000 Sudanese pounds. And within a few months now, it's close to like 7,000 pounds. So people just making a living, even within the SAF areas that are relatively safer, is becoming a nightmare for people. And Burhan understands that he can't run the country like this. You know, he can't, the, you know, the war has to stop. They're starting to say like, yeah, we're inviting people to a national dialogue. Like, yeah, but almost half of the country is not under your control. So who's actually going to be in that dialogue? So now there is a push from a lot of people to kind of say, like, forget about the opposition from the elite, you know, the political elite, you know, that were running the show a few years ago before the war and stuff like that. They, of course, have their initiatives, but they don't have a lot of credibility when it comes to people on the ground. But now, like, civic actors, traditional leadership, volunteers, people who are working in the humanitarian sphere, you know, people that were in the resistance committees and stuff like that, they're starting to come to a consensus around the need to stop the war and sit down at the negotiation table. Accountability and reconciliation and stuff like that, these are words that are now kind of floated around. But yeah, I mean, the actual map of the conflict doesn't look that much different from the last time we talked, you know, because it's, you know, the game of cat and mouse. It's, you know, the army takes over a certain area, then the RSF go and take another area in another part of the country. So there's that dynamic as well.
1: Yeah, and thank you for that very complete analysis. And I just want to remind folks that you're tuned to the Project Censored radio show on Pacifica Radio, and I am your co-host, Eleanor Goldfield, and I am speaking to Musab Baba about the situation in Sudan. I wanted to dig in a little bit to like the neighboring countries here, because of course you mentioned the UAE backing RSF, but I also wanted to talk about that regional complicity. I mean, you're saying that like people don't even want to touch, like not even Uganda wants to touch the RSF, but I was curious to hear your thoughts on this, because earlier this month, the Sudan Tribune released an article citing a local Sudanese official in Kurmuk who accused the paramilitary RSF of running four training camps inside Ethiopia with backing from the UAE. The commissioner of Kurmuk said that the facilities in Ethiopia were being used to train RSF fighters and foreign mercenaries, as well as to stage drone operations and channel logistical support. And as the UN reported, at least 1,120 civilians were killed in drone strikes in Sudan in the first 6 months of 2026. So I was wondering if you could comment on that. Like, so is Ethiopia doing this willingly, or are they being pressured by the UAE? Like, what's going on in terms of neighboring countries being a part of the RSF push?
0: Yeah, the rhetoric with Ethiopia is very exaggerated. You know, if you listen to a lot of these, you know, pundits and stuff like that, especially that are supporting the army, they'll tell you like Ethiopia is housing and supporting the RSF. And that's why they're able to gain ground in Blue Nile State. There's a very small kind of asterisk that you have to put next to that. Is that it's not, people are accusing the Ethiopian state itself, but that needs people to take a step back and look at, well, what's happening in Ethiopia itself? So now the central government in Addis is fighting four or five large armed groups, ethnic armed groups that are fighting the central government. You have the Fano, that's kind of like, you know, the Amhara militia. You have the TPLF, of course. You have the even, you know, the OLF, the Oromo groups. You have, so they're all fighting the central government. The last thing the central government just needs is a new war front with a neighboring country. So what's happening is that the UAE, once it gets into a country, it kind of plays the central government, but it also starts making way into the other armed groups in the country, cutting side deals with them and stuff like that. Just exactly like what happened with Sudan and the RSF. You know, the RSF's relationship with the UAE goes back at least to 2015. You know, so like all throughout this period until the war, they've been kind of fattening the RSF and, you know, doing gold deals with them and stuff like that. So it seems like something similar has happened. What's absolutely true is that RSF soldiers are crossing over into Ethiopia. They're finding refuge over there. And whether they're launching the attacks from there or not is still unknown. But what's absolutely true is that they're launching attacks from the southern part of Blue Nile State. Blue Nile State is the state in Sudan that's bordering Ethiopia. The southern part of Blue Nile has been under the control of the SPLM North, the Sudan People's Liberation Movement North, since like 2011. It's one of the most remote and forgotten areas in all of Sudan. Like you go over there, even the capital of that state, Adamazin, severely underdeveloped. So once you go even further south and rebel held territory and stuff, there's almost zero development going on over there. Now, their alliance with the RSF gives them land and space to operate and recruit and train and do all of this stuff. So I believe the actual attacks are being launched from within Blue Nile. But I think the RSF, when they get into a tight spot, they go out. What adds to the complication is that these areas in southern Blue Nile are close to a place called Asosa in Ethiopia, where it's historically where refugees from Sudan go. So it has huge refugee camps. And of course, in those areas, once there's a big refugee camp, it's a huge market. It becomes a hub for transportation, for trade, for all of that stuff. So for RSF guys to actually make their way in there, it doesn't take a lot. Now, I have seen a report today where they're saying that the RSF has a cooperation with armed Ethiopian movements in that Bani Shangul and Gumuz region, which is the area that's bordering Sudan. The problem is the lack of information makes it near impossible to know exactly who in Ethiopia is supporting the RSF. Now, it's no secret that Abiy Ahmed actually gives kind of political cover for the RSF. You know, Hemeti goes and visits him in Addis. They're both, of course, very close to the UAE. But the Ethiopian, the state is very different. Like, yeah, they have the relationship with the UAE, but they also have a security arrangement with Iran, you know, and they're at the BRICS summit, you know, and they meet with all of the leaders and they meet with Putin. And, you know, so Ethiopia is kind of playing the international politics game very professionally. And it's almost the opposite of how Sudan and how Burhan plays it. You know, Burhan is not like a well-versed politician, but Abiy Ahmed is like a master politician. So he's able to actually play. And they also have their other complications, their problems with Eritrea, with Somalia, with Djibouti, with, like, you know, there's a lot of that. Like, but, you know, in the last UN report that came out like a week ago, they listed the UAE along with the countries that it uses to run guns. So you have Chad, you have Puntland in Somalia, you have to a lesser extent South Sudan, but Ethiopia was not on that list. So it's like, okay, there's no information, or this claim that Ethiopia is actually arming the RSF is way more exaggerated. And I think it's the latter rather than the former. Now, that being said, like in the South Sudan situation, for example, South Sudan has huge borders with Sudan. And the South Sudan security apparatus is fragmented in itself. Just like Ethiopia, you have the central government, but you have a lot of armed groups that are controlling smaller areas, clashing with the government and stuff like that. So it's practically impossible for the South Sudan government to actually control those thousands of kilometers that they have as a border with Sudan. So naturally, the RSF is going to use that land and everything. Now, there are factions within South Sudan that are actually supporting the RSF, not militarily, but just from a political standpoint. For them, they're looking at it. The government that they've been fighting since the 50s has now met its match with the RSF. So they're like, hey, man, let them, you know what I mean? That kind of attitude. Chad is the most, like, if you want to choose one country that's actually supporting the RSF and letting it do everything from within their territory, it's Chad, unfortunately. Chad, because of their close relationship to the UAE, but it's a little bit more complicated because a lot of people in the security sector and high-ranking government officials have a blood relationship with the RSF. You know, same kind of, you know, ethnic, tribal grouping and stuff. You can see how this paints a very complicated picture within the whole region and why even the African Union scratches its head when it comes to the issue of Sudan and trying it. But it goes back to what we were saying from the beginning of the war, is that this is not a war inside the borders of Sudan. This is a regional war. This is a region. The RSF itself is a regional problem. You know, just like you have in the Sahel states, JNIM and these Al-Qaeda affiliates are not just the problem of Niger or Mali or anything. It's a regional problem also. You know, so these kind of things make it a problem. And especially when you look at the African Union and who's inside, you know, you have Egypt and Ethiopia, sworn enemies. You know, nothing's going to happen going out of that, because also Egypt played a very destructive role in Sudan, killing the 2018-2019 revolution, encouraging the army to actually take over and stuff like that. So, you know, and these things are a little bit more dynamic. You know, Egypt is stepping away a little bit from SAF, and, you know, Saudi Arabia is now going in and trying to kind of, you know, adopt SAF and, you know, get behind it. And so there's a lot of moving pieces, but it's ultimately up to Sudanese and creating that critical mass of Sudanese actors and, you know, political parties, civil society and stuff to get together and actually say, actually, let's. And this is kind of where things are going gradually, that outside of the warring parties, people are saying, OK, let's have a comprehensive dialogue that leads into more of a reconciliation result, you know, and hopefully that will be an approach that actually speaks also to the people, the masses and millions of youth that are carrying arms right now, whether they're with SAF or with the RSF.
1: Yeah, and I wanted to dig in a little bit to the regional aspect with the time that we have left, because back in May of this year, Representative Sarah Jacobs here in the U.S. revealed that Biden could have forced the UAE to end the genocide in Sudan, but the U.S. and Israel needed UAE's cooperation in order to continue doing the genocide in Gaza. So basically, the U.S. allows one genocide to continue in order to continue another, because that's U.S. foreign policy. And then, of course, there are also reports that Israel provides covert intelligence and military assistance to the RSF. And I was wondering if you could shed some light on how these regional alliances, I know you already spoke to it a little bit, but particularly how they've changed, or if they've changed since the war on Iran started. I mean, you mentioned that Ethiopia has connections to Iran. Like, is UAE rethinking that connection to Israel and the US, because that clearly they're not gaining much from it? How do you see things shifting in the region, and how is Sudan looking at the war in Iran as well?
0: Yeah, so it's the war in Iran, I think, like, nobody thought this would actually happen, because the ripple effects of it are pretty interesting. The UAE is kind of begging Iran not to attack it anymore. So it's reported that they're like offering them money and all kinds of stuff. So it's but what they've been doing in Sudan, like, you know, even a country like Iran, like, if you give them $1 trillion, they're going to be like, yeah, I still don't trust you, because we see what you're doing over there. Now, the biggest complications comes, surprisingly, from the Yemen war. You know, the UAE, like, there's no proof of this, but it just seems like little by little, they're kind of, you know, backtracking a little bit. You know, not that we haven't seen a lot of reports about, you know, guns and, you know, military equipment being shipped into the RSF's hands and stuff in the past couple of months. It's been a little bit less. I mean, we need to investigate it a little bit more, but that's kind of what it seems like right now. And all of the defections from the RSF, you know, probably because, like, hey man, it looks like it's game over for, like, a lot of these Gulf countries. So we can't really, you know, depend on them anymore. The Yemen thing is what makes it even more complicated. Because the Yemen war, since 2015, Saudi Arabia and the UAE have actually recruited both SAF and the RSF to fight Ansar Allah, the Houthis. So there's been talk recently about, like, Hemeti wants to remove his forces from southern Saudi Arabia. And people were like, wait a minute, he's still there? Like, how is he still, you know what I mean? Like, but now, like, yeah, it's showing and the Houthis, the Ansar Allah, gaining so much ground. And now all of a sudden, Saudi Arabia is saying, hey, the entire reconstruction of Sudan, we'll handle that. Don't even worry about that. But they don't say it out loud, but I guarantee you, behind closed doors, it's like, Burhan, please bring all of your soldiers and everybody and come and help us out to push back on Ansar Allah. So that's the Yemen war is one of the main things that's now affecting Sudan and how it's looking at the conflict itself. And with the UAE and, you know, what they were doing was insanity. Like, it's not sustainable. It's, you know, borderline psychotic. Burhan's second in command just came out a few days ago saying that the countries that are cool with the UAE, when they go and visit them, they tell the Sudanese government that, hey man, like, the UAE has put in a lot of money in Sudan and they lost a lot of money and they're looking for compensation. So he's like, wait a minute, compensation from who? So there's like, I mean, I really don't understand the UAE. I don't understand, like, their whole mode of operation. I don't understand their strategy. I don't understand what they're trying to actually achieve after all of this carnage that they've caused in Sudan. So it's kind of, you know, I think people got to a point right now where they're like, okay, right now it seems like it's a countdown until this is actually over and until the RSF is fragmented enough where enough, a critical mass within the RSF camp and their allies are now either seeking amnesty or some kind of negotiated deal or something like that. And we can't, you know, also what happened recently since Khartoum was came back under the hands of the SAF, now you're starting to see some friction between factions under SAF itself. You know, the old battle lines are starting to appear. Like, you know, people saying, oh, okay, so you the RSF moved out of Khartoum, so you Khartoum people can stay, but they went and took over Al-Fashir. You know, was there a deal done under the table, or what's going on? People from Darfur like asking this question. So there's a lot of complications, but the overall trajectory is kind of going in a direction where the idea of the war being unsustainable and that it's insanity to actually continue the war is now starting to manifest on the ground in different ways. Defections over here with the RSF and everything, and a severe economic collapse within the SAF areas and discontent and questions around, you know, one of the army guys came out and was like, yeah, we're the army and we don't want to actually rule the country, but we need Burhan to run the country for at least two more election cycles. Like, what elections, dude? Like, you know, you're in a war. Like, you're not even close to being even like entertaining the idea of elections or anything like that. So, you know, there is the whole idea of governance and people starting to ask, well, wait a minute, how did this war start in the first place? You know, the fog of war is starting to clear up a little bit for the majority of citizens. And now the discontent with the war itself is starting to get to all-time high levels.
1: Well, if there is a silver lining, I'd say that must be it. Which it's good that there is a silver lining in these times. So, Musab, thank you so much for taking the time to sit down with us and outline all of this. It's super important to recognize what's going on in Sudan and in the region at large. So, appreciate you taking the time.
0: Hey, thanks for having me, Eleanor. Appreciate it.
1: And because there's a few minutes left at the end of today's program, I just wanted to share with you what's coming up next week. An interview with writer and journalist Madeline Peltz about the phenomenon of tradwives and why young women in particular are drawn to this mythology. That's coming up as one of the interviews in next week's Project Censored radio show. So here's a short excerpt.
2: And why do young women find themselves attracted to conservative ideology, especially when the Republican Party is so openly hostile to women and young people? And what I found was that, first of all, many of these young women are raised in conservative Christian households, and that sort of conditions them to take on the ideology that Charlie Kirk sold. But I also found that, you know, this vision of financial security and stability of raising children is really an attractive one in the current economic environment. Like, we don't feel valued at work. And so to find value in being like a mother and a wife is not that big of a leap to make. A lot of people want to have kids and have families. That's like a normal thing to want. And people of all political backgrounds want that. And what I, you know, this came at a very critical moment for the conservative movement, especially in the context of abortion rights and the Dobbs ruling in 2022. I think that at that time, a lot of women of all political stripes found themselves really shocked by losing the right to an abortion, that it could just go away like that. And they, you know, the Republican Party and the conservative movement needed to find a way to bring these women back into the fold. And I think that the trad wife poltergeist really worked well for them at that time.

That does it for another episode of the Project Censored radio show on Pacifica Radio. I'm your producer and co-host, Eleanor Goldfield, along with my co-host and executive producer, Mickey Huff. For more information about all the things that the Project does, from the classroom to the radio waves, please check out projectcensored.org. I'd also like to remind listeners that the views and opinions expressed on this program are those of the guests and hosts and do not necessarily reflect the official policy or position of Project Censored. 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Project Censored is a 501c3 nonprofit organization and does not endorse or oppose any candidate for public office. We have a lot of tools, resources, and information over at our website. Again, that's projectcensored.org. Please also follow us on social media at Project Censored. As always, thank you so much for listening, and we'll see you next time.

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0: From New York, this is Democracy Now!
1: With the help of Almighty God, the armed forces carried out four qualitative operations over the past 24 hours, using a number of ballistic and winged missiles, as well as drones. The first operation targeted King Khaled Airport in Riyadh in three phases, starting the evening before yesterday, resulting in the disruption of air navigation at the airport and its complete closure.
0: Houthi fighters from Yemen have targeted the Saudi capital of Riyadh for the third time in recent days. On Saturday, a Houthi missile strike at the Riyadh airport killed at least 12 and injured over 300 in the deadliest attack on Saudi soil in over a decade. President Trump's weighing whether to join the Saudi fight against the Houthis in Yemen. We'll speak to Yemen scholar Helen Lackner. Then as the world's richest man, Elon Musk, spends an astonishing $366 million to help Republicans in the midterms, we'll speak to Oscar-winning filmmaker Alex Gibney about his new nearly four-hour documentary, Musk.
2: Musk is one of the most controversial figures in the world. So I decided to make him the subject of my next film. But it soon became clear Elon would not participate.

0: democracynow.org, the War and Peace Report. I'm Amy Goodman. A leader of Yemen's Houthi movement has warned the U.S. will face a swift and painful response if it joins Saudi Arabia's attacks on Houthi-controlled territory. The warning came after President Trump said he's considering joining the Saudi-led counteroffensive aimed at ousting Houthi fighters from Yemen's Red Sea coast and the strategic Bab el-Mandab Strait. Yemen's Saudi-backed, internationally recognized government says Houthi strikes over the past 24 hours killed at least five civilians and left over a dozen wounded. That includes an attack on a hospital in Yemen's third largest city of Taiz, which is encircled by Houthi fighters. Residents there are reportedly rationing food and essential goods amidst growing warnings of a humanitarian disaster. Elsewhere, the Saudi-led coalition in Yemen said it had intercepted missiles fired by Houthis towards southwestern Saudi Arabia and the capital Riyadh, where Houthi attacks on King Khalid International Airport in recent days killed 18 people and injured over 300. The continuing attacks came as the U.S. Embassy in Riyadh said U.S. citizens had been arrested for taking photos of recent events in Saudi Arabia, though it did not specify how many people were detained. Meanwhile, the UN reports at least 139 people are dead and 84 others remain missing after an overcrowded boat capsized while sailing from Djibouti to Yemen. The International Organization for Migration said in a statement, quote, despite the violence in Yemen, migrants are still making the perilous journeys hoping to make it to the Gulf countries. This is UN spokesperson Stefan Dujarric.
1: This tragedy is yet another stark reminder of the dangers people face in search of safety, in search of work, and just in search of a better life for themselves and their families. Since the fighting escalated on Yemen's west coast, more than 217,000 people have been displaced from their homes.
0: We'll have more on the violence in Yemen after headlines. In the Persian Gulf, the UK's Maritime Trade Operations Center reports an oil tanker was struck by a projectile while exiting the Strait of Hormuz Monday. All crew members are reportedly safe and accounted for. Iran's Islamic Revolutionary Guard Corps took credit for the attack, saying it was the third ship it had struck in 2 days. Since the start of October, there have been at least 18 attacks on ships in or around the Strait of Hormuz. In Ukraine, a Russian strike on a residential high-rise in a Kyiv suburb killed at least two people Monday evening, while Russian attacks on other parts of Ukraine killed another six people. The deadly strikes came as Ukrainian officials said Russia continues to bomb energy sites, despite President Trump's insistence Saturday that Moscow and Kyiv had agreed to cease such energy attacks. Both sides denied Trump's claim, though Ukrainian President Volodymyr Zelensky said he was willing to halt attacks on energy infrastructure if Russia reciprocated. Meanwhile, 11 sailors went missing in the Black Sea today after an apparent drone attack on two cargo ships off the coast of Bulgaria, one of which sank. It was the second deadly attack of its kind in the past week and prompted Bulgaria to summon Russia's ambassador. This is the Bulgarian Prime Minister, Roman Radev.
2: We do not possess solid, clear evidence to level an accusation against any specific party. However, logic suggests that the outcome works to the advantage of the Russian Federation. For this reason, I am summoning the Russian ambassador for a meeting today.
0: A bipartisan group of senators is calling on President Trump to reverse plans to purchase diesel fuel from Russia as part of an effort to lower fuel prices ahead of the midterm elections. In a statement, the senators wrote that Trump is violating a 2022 law that explicitly bans Russian energy imports, adding, quote, the United States should not provide Putin with a financial lifeline while Russia continues to kill Ukrainian civilians. The administration must immediately reverse course, unquote. Four Republican senators signed the statement. Susan Collins of Maine, Alaska's Lisa Murkowski, Tom Tillis of North Carolina, and John Curtis of Utah. On Monday, President Trump defended the Treasury Department's waiver allowing Russian fuel imports through next April, writing on Truth Social, quote, I made the right choice for the American people. Always America first, Trump wrote. Federal agents from the Department of Homeland Security raided the Washington, D.C. home of Democratic Congressmember Ilhan Omar of Minnesota Monday. The raid came less than a month before the midterm elections. The Justice Department has traditionally tried not to take public investigative actions involving a candidate in the 60 days before a primary or general election. In a statement, Congressmember Omar said, quote, "For 10 years, Trump's targeted me with baseless lies and smear campaigns. This is just the latest escalation in his campaign of political intimidation. I will not be silenced," she said. Ilhan Omar was born in Somalia, came to the U.S. as a child. She became one of the first two Muslim women elected to Congress in 2018. Trump has repeatedly attacked her and Somali Americans as garbage. Over the weekend, President Trump signaled he'd push for the federal raid of Omar's home. He said, quote, "She comes from Somalia. J.D. Vance and our people are looking at it very strongly," he said. Trump also posted on Truth Social, quote, "The Somalians should not be allowed to get away with what they are doing. They view you as weak and stupid people. Fight back, Minnesota, fight back. If you need the federal government, we'll come to your rescue," he wrote. Trump's apparent call to violence drew condemnation from religious and interfaith leaders. This is Abdullahi Farah, an imam at a Bloomington, Minnesota mosque, which was bombed by a far-right militia in 2017.
3: "Instead of bringing Minnesotans together to find solutions, President Trump chose to make sweeping accusations against my Somali American community and telling people to fight back. Fight back against whom? What exactly is the president asking people to do? These words are reckless. They are dangerous, and they have consequences."
4: That's right.
0: The richest man in the world, far-right trillionaire Elon Musk, has quietly funneled $276 million into Republican groups and his super PAC since the start of July to boost the GOP in the midterms. That's according to reporting by the New York Times. He gave $158 million this summer to the Senate Leadership Fund to help Republicans hold on to the Senate. It's one of the largest political donations in American history. It's more than the Democrats raised from all of its donors that quarter for its efforts in the Senate. In total, Musk has given Republicans $366 million in campaign contributions during the 2025-26 election cycle. Meanwhile, corporations that have benefited from the Trump administration's cancellation of federal enforcement actions have given more than $210 million in contributions to MAGA Inc. and other Trump-aligned super PACs, according to Public Citizen. The group tallied the Trump administration's cancellation of 212 federal enforcement actions involving 205 corporations. We'll be speaking with the Oscar-winning filmmaker Alex Gibney about his new almost four-hour film called Musk later in the broadcast. Republican Senator Darlene Graham of South Carolina, the sister of the late Republican Senator Lindsey Graham, sparred with her Democratic opponent Annie Andrews for their first and only debate on Sunday, likely. The GOP's Senate Leadership Fund is directing $5 million into the contest, signaling surprising Democratic strength in the race. The polls have tightened in recent weeks. This is Graham defending Israel at the debate.
5: "I fully believe that we need to stand with Israel. The same people that want to hurt and attack Israel want to come after us. The terrorists that were close to getting a nuclear weapon will come here. So we need to stand with our strongest ally in the Middle East, where there's a lot of unrest."
0: Meanwhile, Dr. Andrews blasted Graham for her support for the U.S.-Israeli war in Iran.
6: "My opponent is the only one on this stage who had the opportunity to vote to end the war. But three times in a row, she voted to continue it. And several days after one of those votes, she had the audacity to walk out onto this stage and admit that national security isn't really her thing. South Carolina, if your surgeon said that appendectomies aren't really his thing, would you still hand him a scalpel? No. So why would we hand Darlene Graham a full term in the U.S. Senate? She is unserious and unqualified."
0: In the occupied West Bank, Israeli forces today raided the offices of several Palestinian NGOs in the courtyard of the Palestine Medical Complex. The NGOs raided include the Union of Palestinian Women's Committees, the Admir Prisoner Support and Human Rights Association in Ramallah. Israeli snipers were also reportedly dispatched around the entrances to the Palestine Medical Complex in Ramallah. Meanwhile, in Gaza, at least four Palestinians, including a four-year-old child, were killed in Israeli attacks Monday. Since last October's so-called ceasefire, Israel's killed over 1,400 Palestinians in Gaza. Israeli Prime Minister Benjamin Netanyahu has directed Israel's Attorney General and Domestic Intelligence Chief to identify the soldiers and officers who appeared in the award-winning investigative documentary Naza and to bring charges against them for allegedly damaging Israel's security interests. The Israeli government has also attacked Naza filmmakers Yuval Abraham and Rachel Soar, threatening to strip them of their citizenship. In a statement, The Guardian, which produced the documentary, said, quote, "These moves are all attempts to distract from the urgent questions the film asks about the mass killings of Palestinian civilians in Gaza. Journalists should be free to pursue public interest investigations without threats or harassment," The Guardian said. Meanwhile, Haaretz is reporting after the October 7th attacks, the Israeli military drastically loosened its rule for confirming and targeting Hamas members, allowing strikes to kill hundreds of Palestinian civilians to target even low-ranking members of Hamas. For example, on October 31st, 2023, IDF warplanes dropped 2,000-pound bombs supplied by the United States on the densely populated Jabalia refugee camp in northern Gaza in order to kill one Hamas commander. A veteran of the IDF told Haaretz, quote, "I remember being stunned that we were bringing down several densely populated buildings, killing and injuring hundreds of people to kill a battalion commander who just a few weeks earlier hadn't even been someone we were supposed to gather intelligence on," unquote. And the Israeli academic and independent analyst Ori Goldberg has died at the age of 50 after a long struggle with colon cancer, a frequent contributor to Al Jazeera English. He also spoke on Democracy Now!, writing and commenting on Israeli politics, Israel's regional security plans, and most recently, Israel's reaction to the documentary film Naza. He was one of the few critical voices from Israel willing to speak to international media. Here he is on Democracy Now! Just before of the so-called U.S. ceasefire in Gaza.
4: There are Israelis who, especially religious ones, who celebrate overtly the killing of Palestinians. And they, of course, are disappointed. They wanted a total victory. They wanted Hamas destroyed. But the great majority of Israelis enable the genocide and support the genocide by not talking about the genocide.
0: To see his interviews on Democracy Now!, go to democracynow.org. And those are some of the headlines. This is Democracy Now!, democracynow.org, The War and Peace Report. Coming up, we'll speak with Alex Gibney, the Oscar-winning director of the film called Musk. But first, Houthi fighters are continuing to attack the Saudi capital of Riyadh. Back in a minute.

0: Rock artist Daniel French, part of the new Contra Ice compilation album for immigrant rights across the country. The song is a cover of Violeta Parra's original indigenous rights anthem of the same name. This is Democracy Now!, democracynow.org. I'm Amy Goodman in New York with Democracy Now!'s Juan Gonzalez in Chicago. Hi, Juan.
1: Hi, Amy, and welcome to all of our listeners and viewers across the country and around the world.
0: Houthi fighters from Yemen have targeted the Saudi capital of Riyadh for the third time in recent days. On Saturday, a Houthi missile strike on a Riyadh airport killed 13 people and injured over 300 in the deadliest single attack on Saudi soil in over a decade. The Houthis have hit the airport at least four times. All flights out of the airport are currently suspended. Saudi Crown Prince Mohammed bin Salman has not been seen publicly in a week. Is reportedly shuttling between palaces with heavy security and bunkers. Riyadh is 500 or so miles from Houthi-controlled areas in Yemen. This is Houthi military spokesperson Yahya Saria speaking Monday.
2: With the help of Almighty God, the armed forces carried out four qualitative operations over the past 24 hours, using a number of ballistic and winged missiles, as well as drones. The first operation targeted King Khalid Airport in Riyadh in three phases, starting the evening before yesterday, resulting in the disruption of air navigation at the airport and its complete closure.
0: In Yemen, a leader of the Houthis, also known as the Ansar Allah movement, warned the U.S. it would face a swift and painful response if it joined Saudi Arabia's attacks on Houthi-controlled territory. The warning came after President Trump said he's going to look at joining the Saudi-led counteroffensive aimed at ousting Houthi fighters from Yemen's Red Sea coastline and the strategic Bab al-Mandeb Strait. In September, Reuters reported Houthi leaders met secretly with U.S. officials in Oman and assured them U.S. ships in the Red Sea would not be targeted, even as a blockade was underway on Saudi-linked ships. Yemen's Saudi-backed, internationally recognized government says Houthi strikes over the past 24 hours within Yemen killed at least five civilians and left over a dozen wounded. That includes an attack on a hospital in Yemen's third largest city of Taiz, which is encircled by Houthi fighters. Residents there are reportedly rationing food and essential goods amidst growing warnings of a growing humanitarian disaster. Meanwhile, the Yemen Data Project reported more than 250 Saudi air raids on Yemen last month, the highest number since 2022, killing at least 66 civilians and injuring 90. For more, we're joined by Helen Lackner, author of several books on Yemen, including Yemen in Crisis, The Road to War, and Yemen, Poverty and Conflict. She's been involved with Yemen for over 50 years and lived there for a total of more than 15 years between the 70s and the 2010s. Her next book on Yemen will be out next year. She's joining us from Oxford, England. Welcome to Democracy Now!, Helen Lackner. Thanks so much for being with us. Do you see what's going on here? Saudi Arabia has been at war with Yemen for over a decade as kind of Saudi Arabia's, you know, U.S. war in Vietnam. And talk about who the parties are in Yemen. Who is the internationally recognized government in Yemen that's supported by Saudi Arabia? And who are the Houthis?
3: Well, thank you for inviting me. Do you want me to start with the Houthis or with the government?
0: Your choice.
3: Right. Well, the internationally recognized government is the descendant of what was the government of Yemen until 2014, when the Houthis took over the capital, Sana'a. And since then, the government has been based mainly in principle in Aden, which is the major city on the southern coast, and also some of its main leaders and usually the presidents have been based in Saudi Arabia, in Riyadh, and various other people have been all over the place. The basic issues to do with the internationally recognized government is its failure to operate as a functioning, operational government, and in particular of having a united and effective military. Its military are composed of different groups which are largely rival to each other and have different commands, and they have been unable to operate as a single unit. And that is really one of the main reasons why by the Houthi offensive last month that took over Mocha and the Bab al-Mandab succeeded because so quickly, basically because the people opposing them were far too disorganized. And it's also true that the Houthis are and were still the stronger military element throughout Yemen. So very briefly, to get into who the Houthis are, they are a group that was initially created in the 1990s to oppose the rise of Salafi Muslims in the far north of Yemen. Their heartland is the absolute far north of Yemen, a city called Sa'ada. And they were created, and they are a group of Zaydis. Zaydis are a branch of Shia Muslim, but they're not particularly different from Sunni Muslims in terms of theology. But the Houthis are very much a fundamentalist group, a very extremist group when it comes to their way of ruling and their ambitions. And many people tend to compare them with the Afghani Taliban. And I think that comparison does have some validity. And for people who don't know Yemen well, it will give them an idea of what kind of group they are. They are extremely repressive. They are also very ideologically motivated. They've now for 15 years or longer been educating and enforcing their ideology onto children throughout their school and education system, as well as adults. But certainly we now have a generation of young adults who have known nothing else but Houthi ideology, and at least many of them must be expected to believe them. And I think it's worth pointing out that Houthis now control approximately two-thirds of Yemen's population, if not more. So at least 20 million people are living under their authority. So although they only control about a third of the country's territory geographically, in terms of the population, they control basically two-thirds approximately. So
1: And Helen Lakhna, your history in terms of Yemen goes back five decades. Most people are not aware that in the period after Yemen emerged from English protectorate or colonial status, there was actually a socialist government for a period of time in Yemen. Could you talk about that and how it evolved then into a dictatorship and eventually to where we are today?
3: Yeah, well, I'm glad you're interested in the People's Democratic Republic of Yemen, because that's when I first went to live in Yemen, was in order to help build socialism, which certainly sounds a bit, if not comical, certainly sad when we look at the world as it is today. So indeed, you had a socialist regime. I mean, you had two states in Yemen. You had the state that emerged from the British colony, which was the People's Democratic Republic of Yemen, and you had the Yemen Arab Republic with the capital in Sana'a, that was based on, that had previously been the Imamate, and which was a republic largely in name, but basically was a military dictatorship for the vast majority of its period from 1962 until you had Yemeni unification in 1990, when both states united into the Republic of Yemen. And after that time, I think one has to say that the socialist element that had been active in the PDRY really vanished. The party, the socialist party, the Yemeni Socialist Party, really got very much weakened, but partly by minor civil war that happened in Yemen in 1994, but also very much because it was unable to maintain the support it had had because of the differences between the people who wanted to return to the pre-1990 borders and who basically wanted to separate Yemen back into two states, and those who believed in Yemen as a single state. So I think, you know, in terms of the history of socialism, although I think even today you have people who think or wonder or are interested in what life was like in the days of the socialist period, it's really very much more of you know, an imagination or hoping or thinking. And basically what people are interested in, what people are missing very much, are the basic social welfare and the basic social democratic aspects of that regime, which was the fact that it provided, you know, good health systems, good education systems, basic infrastructure, and basic salaries that people could live on. Not in luxury, but they could live on them. And these things basically vanished largely very rapidly after 1994 and under the Saleh regime, which was, you know, Saleh had been president of the Yemen Arab Republic from 1978 onwards, and he became and stayed president of the Republic of Yemen until he was ousted after the 2011 uprisings, and that also gradually led to basically the civil war that started in 2014. I mean, I don't know if you want me to spend time discussing the 2011 to 2014 period, or if you want to focus more on the current situation.
1: Well, yeah, I'd like to ask specifically in terms of the ability of the Houthis to resist this, with the military onslaught of Saudi Arabia. Most people are not aware that Yemen actually has a larger population than Saudi Arabia. What's been the impact of their ability to strike at the Saudis, and especially in terms of the power of Mohammed bin Salman?
3: Yeah, I think it's important to remember that, you know, yes, the Houthis are attacking Saudi Arabia with airstrikes, but there is now actively a real ground war going on within Yemen. And that is a far more relevant and important issue for the Yemenis on a day-to-day basis, because they're now back into a full-scale civil war. And the Saudi intervention is, yes, it is airstrikes, and the Saudis are supporting the

0: rights at the moment by most Yemenis are considered airstrikes that are supporting them against the Houthis. So the fact that the, you know, that the world attention is focusing on a few airstrikes on Saudi Arabia is not something that is the top priority for Yemen and Yemenis. The top priority for Yemenis is dealing with the, you know, the Houthi, anti-Houthi war, and the fact that the, if the, you know, at the, after the defeats they suffered in early September, the anti-Houthis have pulled themselves together to some extent, and now there is a lot of confrontations going on a daily basis around Taiz, around the Bab al-Mandab, around various other fronts, even in the far north, and around Maghreb and Jouf. And this is, you know, this is an ongoing war, i.e. the war that went on from 2015 to 22 and was interrupted for the last 4 years has now basically resumed.
1: And where, where, Helen Lochner, do you see this going? We have these reports that last month Houthis secretly negotiated with Washington in Oman, saying they wouldn't target U.S. or Israeli ships in the Red Sea, only Saudi ships. And where you see this heading in the future, with President Trump saying he's looking at whether to get involved with this.
0: Well, thank you for bringing this up, because, you know, the basic Houthi slogan, which is shouted and it's known as the scream, you know, is, it starts with death to America, death to Israel, curse upon the Jews. So the number one item is death to America. And the fact that the Houthis have made this deal with Washington, you know, demonstrates that the ideology may be an important element for mobilizing people within Yemen, but it certainly doesn't seem to prevent them from being totally opportunistic when it comes to dealing with the U.S. The reason they've said this, I'm sure, is because the, you know, there was a 52-day air strike, series of airstrikes last year in 2025 from March till May from the U.S. against Houthi areas. And although this ended with this apparent agreement between them to cease fire, it certainly did cause quite a lot of damage to the Houthis. But I think the problem about, you know, you're asking what happens next. I think, unfortunately, I think the war within Yemen, between Yemenis, is going to go on. I'm very sad to say this, and I hope I'm wrong, but my belief, and that of most other people I've heard and spoken to, is that this restarting of the war, renewal of the war, is going to last until one side or the other gets close to winning. And the Saudis are currently supporting the government, and they are really in a very bad dilemma, because they know from previous experience, they did, you know, aerial bombing for 7 years and it got nowhere. Trump did aerial bombing for 52 days and it didn't really go anywhere either. So it's quite clear that and it's been demonstrated elsewhere in the world, that, you know, airstrikes on their own do not win a war.
1: Helen Lochner.
0: And so the situation, the future for the Saudis at this point is they have to either decide to make a deal with the Houthis, which I think is increasingly difficult, even though they almost had such a deal in 2023. But I think the situation between then and now has changed, and particularly with the recent attacks, it would be extremely difficult for them to make a deal with the Houthis or to continue with the war. I mean, I haven't seen anyone who has found a solution for this current situation other than a continuation of, you know, very considerable disasters at the humanitarian level. I'm really glad you mentioned earlier the displaced, and you also remember that the humanitarian situation for Yemenis in general is absolutely disastrous, and people have now suffered 12 years of war and things are getting worse by the day. So, you know, the future is, unfortunately, as far as I can tell, and I hope I'm wrong, is very bleak.
1: Helen Lochner, I want to thank you so much for being with us, author of several books on Yemen, including Yemen in Crisis, The Road to War, and Yemen, Poverty and Conflict. Coming up, the world's richest man, Elon Musk, spends an astonishing $366 million to help Republicans in the midterms. We'll speak to the Oscar-winning filmmaker Alex Gibney about his new film, Musk. Stay with us.

0: Arauco has a sorrow by Mohawk artist Daniel French. This is Democracy Now!, democracynow.org, The War and Peace Report. I'm Amy Goodman with Juan Gonzalez. The world's richest man is pouring hundreds of millions of dollars into the November midterm elections in an effort to help Republicans hold on to their Senate majority. Elon Musk, the world's first trillionaire, has reportedly funneled more than $366 million into Republican groups and his own super PAC, according to the New York Times. That makes him by far the largest known donor to this year's midterms. Musk and President Trump have appeared together at three events over the past 2 weeks, praising one another after a very public falling out last year. And Musk is doing all this while overseeing a sprawling business empire that's benefited enormously from federal contracts. We spend the rest of the hour on a new documentary about Musk and the unprecedented power he's amassed in business, technology, politics, and beyond. The epic, nearly four-hour-long film by Academy Award-winning director Alex Gibney is called simply Musk. Gibney says he set out to answer two fundamental questions. How could Musk amass so much power? And why had we given it to him? This is the film's trailer.
1: What are the odds that we're in base reality? Like, we're in a simulation.
2: Give it up for the greatest capitalist in history!
3: Oh! Elon Musk is one of the most controversial figures in the world. So I decided to make him the subject of my next film. But it soon became clear Elon would not participate.
4: Between what SpaceX has accomplished and what Elon has been saying they will be doing, there is a big leap.
5: Gotta build a city on Mars.
6: When Musk says that the future of humanity is to colonize Mars, he is selling us dreams. That's not happening.
7: We started Tesla. He agreed to be the lead investor. What I learned in that process is there's no legal definition of founder.
8: You could call yourself a founder.
9: Really?
8: Sure.
10: The CEO Performance Award to our founder, Elon Musk.
11: This is a car that lies to you about what it's doing.
12: As a result, a young woman lost her life and a young man was forever injured.
13: Twitter is the place where Elon can tell his side of history.
14: Somebody on Elon's side referred to us as the breeders.
15: There's 14 that are publicly known. The people around Elon believe that there's many more.
16: This is an order creating a department known as DOGE.
17: The conflicts of interest are shocking.
18: The SEC, USAID, the FAA, a lot of these agencies are the ones looking at him.
19: He had told me, I can't be president, but I can help Trump beat Biden. I say, I think we're going to win. And he said, I have 10,000 lasers in space. I knew that hours ago.
20: What are his actual motivations? Do we even know this man at all?
21: We have one person who's this chaotic and has this much power. It's completely insane.
0: The documentary traces Musk's early business ventures, the rise of SpaceX and Tesla, the role of government support for his businesses. It also examines Musk's acquisition of Twitter, which he renamed X, his political alliance with Trump, and his role in the Department of Government Efficiency, or DOGE, which eviscerated life-saving federal government programs like USAID. Gibney also examines Musk's ambitions in artificial intelligence, including his company XAI, and the reported integration of its Grok chatbot and other AI models into U.S. military networks. For more, we're joined by Alex Gibney, Academy Award-winning director, his new documentary called simply Musk. Alex's previous films include Enron, The Smartest Guys in the Room, Going Clear, Scientology and the Prison of Belief, and the Oscar-winning taxi to the dark side. Alex Gibney, welcome back to Democracy Now! Thank you for joining us from Maine. Why don't we start off by talking about the resistance to even getting this film out as it's being released in theaters around the country this week. The Musk empire threatened to sue you. You had platforms saying they wouldn't run the ads. Explain what is at stake right now.
5: Well, even before the movie was premiered at the Venice Film Festival, Elon Musk's lawyer, Alex Spiro, threatened to sue us over something that they claimed was in the documentary, but it wasn't. In terms of the ads, it was really interesting. We produced the trailer you just showed, and then we wanted to run ads for that trailer on YouTube, Facebook, Instagram, TikTok, and X, of course, X. All of those platforms denied our ads. We appealed. They denied again. We appealed again. They denied again. They said that they were political advertisements, and on that basis, we were refused the ability to place them there. Then there's an article was written exposing this, and mysteriously, YouTube and Meta said, oh, gosh, sorry, just a mistake. TikTok still won't run the ads, and X claims they are, but so far as I know, they're not. What it does testify to is this enormous sort of shrinking of political discourse because these massive platforms, which are controlled by tech oligarchs, are limiting speech.
8: And Alex, what is it that got you to decide to do a film on Musk in the first place?
5: It's a good question. Some people came to me and asked me to do it. This goes back to 2022, long before he had hitched his wagon to Trump. And I wasn't sure I wanted to do it initially, but I was convinced by a friend that it was about 21st century power, and so it was. I just didn't realize how much his economic power was going to fuse with political power at the time I started.
8: What I found especially fascinating in the film is I, like most Americans, assume that what most people knew originally about Musk was a Tesla. And you tell a different founding story about Tesla than most people are commonly aware of. Could you talk about that and his battle with, Martin Eberhard?
5: Sure. I mean, it's interesting. Most people think that Elon Musk is the founder of Tesla and also the prime inventor of the technology at Tesla. And that just isn't true. He was an investor, not an inventor. The real inventor was a man named Martin Eberhard. He and his partner, Mark Tarpening, founded Tesla. They were the ones who came up with the original technology of the lithium-ion battery pack, which is the thing that gives Tesla so much torque. And they also had the original business plan of starting at the high end of the market, and as people began to adopt the car, driving costs down. Musk came in, invested in the company, and after a while, they had a falling out, and Musk engineered Martin Eberhard's departure. Eberhard sued for money he thought he was owed, and Musk would only agree to settle the lawsuit if Eberhard agreed to say that Musk was what he wasn't, which was the founder of Tesla.
0: I mean, this is unbelievable.
5: Which I find very interesting. I mean, to go to that...
0: I wanted to interrupt for 1 second because I wanted to go to a clip from your documentary that goes to this, the documentary Musk describing the origins of Tesla.
5: When Musk fired Eberhard, Musk refused to pay him what he claimed he was owed. A lawsuit followed, and it was settled only when Musk was able to claim that he was what he wasn't, a founder of Tesla.
7: What I learned in that process is there's no legal definition of founder. You could call yourself a founder. There's nothing illegal about that.
8: Really?
7: Sure. Why not? You should be. You'd be a good founder. I have with me the incorporation papers for Tesla Motors, and you'll see his name is nowhere on them.
0: So, Alex Gibney, take it from there. It's really astounding.
5: It is astounding. And what's astounding is that Musk would go to such lengths to sort of embrace this lie. And I think there were a number of reasons for that. One is he wants people to know or he really feels it's important for people to think that he's this polymath, this sort of Leonardo da Vinci-like figure, when in fact what he is a kind of a ruthless businessman with some talents, we should all admit, but not an inventor. And the other thing that's interesting, too, is that when it comes to Silicon Valley, being a founder is what entitles you to all sorts of money and the ability downstream, even when your company's economic fundamentals don't justify a big valuation, to pitch people on the idea that, don't worry, we may not be making money now, but in the future, you're investing in this man, Elon Musk, who is a genius. He's an inventor. He's all these things, which, of course, he isn't.
0: I wanted to go to the amount of government money, that's taxpayer money, that has gone into all of these businesses, ultimately all of these companies, recognizing that they get involved with the military. He's running what the future of war for Hegseth at the Pentagon now, that's where the biggest bucks are. But go back to the beginning, to how he positioned Tesla, and then going into SpaceX and recognizing what would get him the money and what wouldn't.
5: Well, it's interesting because particularly with SpaceX, I mean, Musk has always positioned himself as this kind of freewheeling entrepreneur who did what he did just by the dint of hard work and independence. But, I mean, SpaceX, for almost all of its existence, has been more or less a socialist enterprise. It had one customer, and that's the government of the United States. Tesla benefited early on, particularly under the Obama administration, from a number of loans and subsidies for EVs, and also the state of California helped to subsidize Tesla early on. So Tesla itself as a company would be unimaginable without those subsidies, and never would have made it. The other thing that he's done, particularly at Tesla, is when he ran out of government subsidies and his ability to get money from venture capitalists, there was only one place left to go, and that was the stock market. So he started making increasingly bold, outlandish, and really fictional claims about his company in order to get a high valuation, which is what allowed Tesla to, you know, prosper.
8: And could you talk as well, in the film you go into the various situations where Musk really practically pulled a scam on government, the rechargeable, the swapping of batteries in Tesla that enabled him to be able to get a hold of all of these EV credits from California. Could you talk about that as well?
5: Sure. I mean, you know, very early on, in order to get this money from the government, he had to engage in a series of elaborate cons. And maybe the first one is the most outlandish and the most interesting. He had this big demonstration where he claimed to solve the essential problem of the EV. And what is that essential problem? It's range. Everybody worries about range, you know, because unlike a gas car, you can't pull into a gas station and juice up your battery. Well, Musk held this big demonstration where he said, oh, yes, you can. We have a thing called a battery swap. And he holds this big demonstration where something strange underneath the chassis of the car happens, and he claims to be swapping out a battery. And that for that, because he did it once, he was able to get an extraordinary subsidy from the government of California. But the thing is, you know, he claimed that he was going to try to do that on a grand scale so that people really could do this. He had one battery swap station. There's a journalist there who observed that it never happened. Nobody ever went in. Well, people tried to go in, but there were no battery swaps, because you have to understand, the battery in a Tesla is 1,000 pounds, okay? And it's usually covered with sealant and stuff like that. But Musk, you know, sort of gulled the government of California into thinking it could be swapped out like double A batteries. So it was really an outrageous con.
0: What about the self-driving cars? What you describe here in this documentary, the information that Tesla would not reveal, the number of people who died, explain what took place in the settling of these lawsuits so that information would not come out.
5: I think the thing that we have to understand about Tesla's attempt to develop self-driving cars was that it was always a stock market play, because otherwise you were just an ordinary car company. But for years he was touting his technology, and his technology was basically a camera technology. The cameras in the cars take stock of what's going on around them. It feeds data to the system. AI then, teaches the car how to drive on roads. That's the theory of it, okay? But he also never put in the redundant systems that Waymo has, radar and LiDAR and so forth and so on. So the problem came between the distance of Musk's hype and pitch and what the cars could actually do. There's a famous ad that they ran in 2016 called the Paint It Black ad from the Rolling Stones song that, accompanies it, where you see a car driving itself and says, and it's touted as a technology that in fact exists, but really at the time that technology couldn't tell the difference between a red light and a green light, which is a pretty fundamental issue that you need to sort out for safety in a car. And as a result, as you say, over 60 people lost their lives as a result of autopilot failures. And in the case of many lawsuits, they were able to be settled so that the information about all of this wouldn't come out. There was one very powerful lawsuit brought by a woman who died, who was a pedestrian, who was literally killed by a runaway autopilot Tesla. One of the things that was discovered was that Tesla was effectively hiding evidence from them, which they were able to obtain with the help of a Russian hacker, which showed that Tesla knew very well how and why the car malfunctioned, but they weren't sharing it with investigators. As a result, there was a rather large judgment against Tesla, the first one. And I think, going back to the campaign contributions, if I may, I think that this issue of fraud at or alleged fraud at Tesla is one of the investigations that he was facing when he hitched his wagon to Trump. And I strongly believe that one of the reasons he's flooding the political campaigns with so much money now is he wants to avoid investigations in the future.
0: This is a critical point, but I want to go back to your documentary, Musk, featuring rare interviews with people previously in Musk's inner circle, including Ashley St. Clair, the former conservative influencer, mother of one of Musk's kids. She says she was offered a non-disclosure agreement in exchange for financial support, but she chose not to sign it, saying she felt a moral obligation to speak publicly about her experience. Musk has disputed her account of a $40 million offer with $100,000 a month. This is a clip from Musk featuring Ashley St. Clair.
1: If you were to ask someone on the right what they think of Elon, he's a free speech god. And someone on the left, he's just someone who sends hateful tweets and he's lost his mind. Both are very comforting, but both are completely insufficient to the immense amount of power and influence he has.
0: And this is Ashley St. Clair from the trailer for Musk.
1: He had told me, I can't be president, but I can help Trump beat Biden. I say, I think we're going to win. And he said, I have 10,000 lasers in space. I knew that hours ago. What are his actual motivations? Do we even know this man at all?
0: So let's go to who spoke to you, Alex, and who wouldn't speak to you. I mean, Ashley St. Clair would not sign a non-disclosure agreement. And the fear of retribution that others had. And then go to your point that you're making about, I mean, it goes to Doge as well. Taking out the very agencies and inspectors that would be investigating him if Democrats win.
5: That's right. So I think that, I mean, look, I talk to hundreds of people, or myself and my team talk to hundreds of people, many people off the record, some on background, but it was tremendously hard to get people to come on camera to speak. Over time, we were able to get some key people, Reid Hoffman, you know, who was part of the PayPal mafia, knew Musk early on, Justine Musk, his first wife, Ashley Sinclair, you showed, as well as a number of people involved in the origin of his companies. It took some doing, but I think there was a tremendous amount of fear that Musk would either sue them out of existence or would launch sort of vitriolic attacks on them on X, which has a kind of ramification, because once you start the rage loop on something like X, all sorts of crazy people come out of the woodwork, and the next thing you know, you're being doxxed or you're being chased. It can be a very scary thing. But some very courageous people were, you know, did come forward, and it was tremendously helpful in order to give dimension to this character. But I do want to, you know, a lot of people have gone to sort of the ideological underpinnings of Musk, and I think to some extent those are overdone. I think he's always behaved in a very pragmatic way. I mean, when he needed money from Barack Obama, he was, you know, liberal. But then when he, you know, in 2024, when he suddenly hitched his wagon to Trump, it seemed like, this is the guy I believe in. It's his ideas that are so important. Well, he was also facing a tremendous number of civil investigations into his companies for abrogating workers' rights, for pollution, for all sorts of other things, and a criminal investigation into possible fraud at Tesla. Now, once Trump is elected, Musk is put in charge of the Department of Government Efficiency, which really had nothing to do with waste, fraud, and abuse. Its two goals, as far as I'm concerned, were, one, to destroy the regulatory state. And he starts first with the agencies that are regulating him. And then the next thing I think that, you know, was a kind of key goal for Doge, for Musk, was the access of federal data. Not only classified information, but also access on all of us, from our Social Security data, our Medicare data, so forth and so on. You know, the Doge boys, who we all remember as these callow kids from some of Musk's companies going into federal agencies and literally knowing nothing about them and cutting jobs here, cutting jobs there, a little bit like, you know, firing the pilot while he's flying the plane without any regard to, you know, how damaging or dangerous that might be. So you could say that they were reckless and what were they doing and it was crazy. But actually, there was an ulterior motive here. All these kids were very savvy about how to access IT and data at these federal agencies. They had what's called super admin status, which meant that they could see data across the silos that are normally put in place either to protect our privacy or to protect classified information. And I'm told by heads of IT at those agencies that moving that data to SpaceX, for example, would have been as easy as a drag and drop, you know, taking a computer file and putting it into a folder. So that's a really terrifying idea. Now, I can't prove that that's what he did, but I strongly suspect it is.
0: Alex Gibney, we want to congratulate you on your film. Academy Award-winning director's new documentary is Musk. We hope to do part two and post it online. Happy birthday to Miguel Noguera and an early happy birthday to Juan Gonzalez. By the way, steal the story, please. The documentary about Democracy Now! Will be viewable online for the first time in an exclusive special event starting tonight.
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9: Good evening and welcome to the Pacifica Evening News. Tonight, we bring you a special Indigenous Peoples Day edition. We'll spend the 6 o'clock hour bringing you an in-depth report from Southern Arizona, where tribal leaders and environmental activists have been leading the resistance to Donald Trump's expanding double border wall, which they say has already threatened sacred sites, cut off critical wildlife corridors, and even unearthed ancestral remains. Over the last month, KPFA News has brought you voices from the front lines of that resistance in Arizona. From Lochiel, where DHS contractors uprooted and destroyed ancient trees that predated the United States. And in the sovereign Tohono O'odham Nation, whose members are maintaining a fire and prayer camp along the proposed border wall route, located at one of the tribe's ancestral and present-day crossing points between what are now the United States and Mexico, a route their people have traveled since time immemorial. On August 25th, Tohono Chairman Verlin Jose announced that despite working with the Department of Homeland Security for decades, masked, armed federal agents illegally trespassed, violating tribal laws, and began staging construction at three different sites along the border, which cuts the nation in half. Since the report was initially filed in September, the Tohono O'odham Nation has been informed by U.S. Customs and Border Protection that it intends to remove thousands of saguaros, ripping out these protected plants that have lived in the Sonoran Desert for thousands of years, a cactus that the Tohono O'odham Nation sees as a relative, no different than a human family member. With construction beginning today, Monday, October 12th, the tribe posted a statement on its website, reading, quote, "The fact that this desecration will take place on Indigenous Peoples Day is disrespectful to all tribal nations," close quote. As of news time, it's unclear if the removal has begun, but members of Congress and other advocates have flocked to the border to bear witness, and no updates have been posted as of news time. But tonight, we take you on an audio tour of the land threatened by construction. For KPFA News, I'm Lauren Schmidt, reporting from the Tohono O'odham Nation. Stay tuned.

0: The Tohono O'odham Nation has been in a standoff with the Trump administration, and its plan to construct a 30-foot primary wall and secondary barrier along its 62-mile international boundary. The proposed wall would cut across the Tohono O'odham homeland that predates the United States and Mexico, further separating thousands of enrolled tribal members. The Department of Homeland Security, however, argues that the work sites are located within the Roosevelt Reservation, a 60-foot wide strip that the federal government claims as its own. But the nation cries foul and has filed a federal lawsuit challenging the project, and is considering further legal action after a U.S. district judge struck down their preliminary injunction. Customs and Border Protection say the wall is necessary to close what it describes as one of the Southwest's most dangerous smuggling and trafficking corridors. But Chairman Verlin Jose says the Tohono O'odham have cooperated with federal border security efforts for decades, including implementing vehicle barriers, surveillance technology, and tribal law enforcement. He argues those measures are working, and that security does not require destroying sacred lands, disturbing ancestral remains, and separating families. After a week of coordination, KPFA News was invited to ride along with Chairman Jose for a first-hand look at the borderlands the nation is fighting to protect. We met in Sells, Arizona, the nation's largest community and government seat, before traveling south to three sacred sites that tribal leaders say are threatened by construction. The first stop was at Sembagoyas Village, where, despite living in the Sonoran Desert, the tribe developed sophisticated agricultural techniques, using seasonal rainfall and floodwaters to cultivate the land.
1: This is one of the parent villages of the O'odhams. We were very mobile. We went where the food was, we went where the water was, but this community had a natural supply of water, and that's why it was one of the larger communities that were, and a lot of ceremonies happened there too.
0: Currently, only a vehicle barrier exists, allowing you to see for miles into the desert, where green shrubbery and towering saguaros meet the blue sky, with mountains standing like monuments in the background. At roughly 4,000 feet above sea level, this is where the Sonoran thorn scrub meets the desert grassland.
1: The nation's eastern boundary goes right up on top of the mountains. So on the other side is Buenos Aires Wildlife Refuge. And so if you go over the mountains, there's not a road here, but if you go back up in here, there's a kind of wraparound road and bring you back to the border, you'll see the 30-foot wall. From there, Sesame, because it's National Wildlife Refuge, right? But this site, no, because the nation doesn't approve it.
0: The chairman explained that there isn't currently a 30-foot wall at this site because the nation used to collaborate with Border Patrol, saying they would try to accommodate the nation's request to protect wildlife corridors and culturally significant sites. But the chairman says that relationship has changed, and what was once a collaboration has now become an exercise of force.
1: Because of the President of the United States. He made a promise to his voters, and Trump won. And he wanted to pause over that. This wall, it's a political stunt. There is no real reason why a wall should be built.
0: While there's currently no wall, there are barriers, multiple types, approved by the nation, some of which are heavy steel beams crossed into a large X-shaped sections, designed to stop vehicles while leaving enough space for tribal members and wildlife to pass. Other vehicle barriers have wide gaps that animals can move between or are low enough for wildlife to jump over. All very different from the continuous 30-foot steel wall DHS now plans to build.
1: What you're seeing right here is the Normandy-style vehicle barriers. They're not dug into the ground, they just sit on top. If you go further down, you're going to see the corral style or the post on rail. Those go down in the ground. You go a little bit further more where the camp's at, you're going to see the bollard style. Hmm. That bollard style they're in a good 8 to 10 feet in the ground with plunges from there, and then they're filled with concrete. When we agreed to that, when the Border Patrol came and we had many meetings and discussions of it, one of the first things that the Elvis have always told us that as long as it's environmental friendly, we cannot interrupt the migrations of the animals. It is important that we speak and we represent our brothers and sisters, the animals, because they were here first. They were here before us. And so we have to think about them, and we have to take care of them as well, too. And so if we agree to this, it has to be environmental friendly. And so people come in and they say, well, that ain't going to stop a person, or your cow or horse can just, it's not about domestic animal. It's about wildlife. It's not to stop a person. It is a vehicle barrier. That's all it is a vehicle barrier. So we agreed to a style, what's called the corral style, because it looked like a corral. Corral is like a fence, and fence where you have your animals. That's what the elders said. Okay, well, we can agree to this. We like it. You know, it kind of looks like a corral. They came back to us again. They said, you know what? We have another proposal, and this is going to be a lot quicker. We're going to be get this done a lot quicker. And we have this machine, and it's called the bollard style. There was a little bit of resistance. Then we said, okay. So they had this big machine that pushes these bollards down into the ground and then fills it up with cement and so with that. That project, they were going a mile a month at the cost of millions and millions of dollars per day, per month. They're running out of time, and they're running out of money, the time to spend the money that they had. So they're like, we got to speed this up. We got to do it. We had this other proposal. It's called a post on rail. And we think this is going to be work better. We looked at it and we said, kind of looks like that corral style that we approved in the beginning. Well, you didn't listen to us. We knew what we're talking about. After wasting millions of dollars on something that's not going to work. So they abandoned that. And then they started going back to post on rail, corral style, whatever you want to call it. So you're going to see that. But the significance about these Normandy styles is that there's a lot of sensitive areas along this border. And they agreed not to intrude into the earth, not to go into the ground because of the sensitivity of those areas.
0: The chairman said the federal government's previous willingness to honor the nation's wishes proves that border security and tribal sovereignty do not have to come at the expense of one another.
1: There are a lot of sensitive areas on this, and it's not public information because you have all these pot hunters that are going to come out here and start digging up all these things and whatnot. There were human remains found on this when they were doing this vehicle barrier. Project stopped. Probably cost them $100,000 to stop the project. But they did. They stopped the project. We came in. Our folks came in. Our archaeologists came in. And we got the remains. And we took care of them in another area. I was the one who was asked to go find another place for them. That's why I'm aware that it went on. But we were thankful that they respected us to respectfully take care of those human remains and do something right with them. What we were instructed by our medicine people, by our spiritual people, advisors, and what they told us on how to deal with it. So we were thankful for that. Even though when they were doing this, Congress already had waived all those 30-some environmental laws, they still, because the nation demanded that they still need to do some surveys. Some of our tribe leaders walked this entire area. Before they even did anything, walked this entire area and flagged area and certain things where we said, right here is a no-fly zone. No, you can't dig. And you just got to respect us. We can't tell you, and we're not going to tell you, but you got to know. There's a reason why we're saying that.
0: President Trump ordered the expansion of physical barriers along the southern border on his first day back in office in January 2025. Congress had already granted the Homeland Security Secretary sweeping authority to waive federal laws for border wall construction. DHS later used that authority to bypass more than 30 environmental, public health, and cultural protection laws in parts of Arizona. The Center for Biological Diversity and the Tohono O'odham Nation filed separate lawsuits challenging the border wall projects. But in what's widely considered a loophole, DHS argued that the construction sites are located within a 60-foot-wide Roosevelt reservation and therefore are on federal land. The nation disputes that claim. The Roosevelt Reservation is not a conventional reservation or 60-foot wall. It is instead a 60-foot-wide strip of land running along the U.S. side of the Mexican border in California, Arizona, and New Mexico. Then-President Theodore Roosevelt established the strip through a proclamation in 1907, which set aside federal public land within 60 feet of a border. But the controversy is whether the federal strip legally extends across the Tohono O'odham Nation. The tribe argues that its ancestral territory was never federal public land, and therefore Roosevelt's proclamation could not create a reservation across it.
1: Our position as the Roosevelt boundary does not exist on the Tohono O'odham Nation because in some of our agreements with Department of Homeland Security, in some agreements that we have, they acknowledge that the nation goes all the way up to the international line, that the Roosevelt boundary does not exist on the Tohono O'odham Nation. And we say it doesn't, and that's one of the things that we're litigating, which the judge totally ignored.
0: The nation argues that building the wall would amount to illegally taking tribal land and diminishing the size of its reservation. Actions, it says, DHS has no authority to take. Tribal leaders also warned that constructing the double wall barrier would destroy the natural landscape, not only by scraping and grading the earth, but by using dynamite to blast through mountainous terrain. CPB, meanwhile, has publicly promoted that construction. In a video pinned to the agency's Instagram page, heavy machinery tears through the landscape beneath the words, quote, "Witness the future of border security taking shape," close quote. The video looking more like messaging from the Department of War than CBP. The chairman agrees and calls it destruction.
1: If we go further west, you're going to see more beautiful land, more rugged terrain that they're going to have to entire blow up to get a wall through there.
0: After the nation raised objections, contractors said they would build only a primary wall in an attempt to ease growing backlash. But the chairman says after reading the contract, it still calls for a two-wall barrier system, raising further concern about the growing distrust between the tribe and federal officials.
1: Yeah, I don't believe a word that they say. I don't believe a word that they say because in good faith, we met with the secretary, Secretary Martin. We met with Commissioner Scott. We met with the local Border Patrol chief. Yes, we're going to work with you. Yes, we like to work with the Tohono O'odham Nation. At the end of the meeting and discussion, but we're building a wall, you know. And when they issued the, when they sent the RFPs, they put the RFPs, two walls, lights, ropes, the whole shebang. Commissioner Scott calls me and says, "Oh yeah, we just put that out there, but we're just thinking about just building one." Yeah. How many times have I heard your forked tongue? How many times has the U.S. government told us something and went against it? I don't have to tell you. History can tell you for itself. Oh, how many times they told us something and did the complete opposite of that. So we don't trust anybody. Trust is something that is proven by your actions.
0: But trust has already been eroded. The Tohono O'odham people buried their dead where they died, beneath the desert landscape. And Chairman Jose says previous border wall construction has already disturbed burial sites and unearthed human remains, which he found scattered among the cacti.
1: Back to Mother Earth. That's what we were made for, Mother Earth. And so that's why these mountains, and they wanted to build a road here, and the people said no, because there are burials here. There are areas here that is known to the people that is not known to everybody. And if you go, this can happen exactly like what happened at Monument Hill. They knew Monument Hill out there, Bequitos, they knew that that was sacred site. They knew that there were archaeological evidence there and that there were burial sites there. And they still blew through that whole mountain. You know what our popes had to do? They had to go out there and collect pieces of bones that they saw out there. How would you like to go and pick pieces of your family up? How would you like it if I went to your cemeteries and I blew it up and you had to go pick up the remains of your relatives and they weren't whole? That is so sad and so disrespectful, and it's traumatizing. The judge said there was no irreparable harm. The irreparable harm has already been done. The irreparable harm has been done since they created this right here. We see no border. There is a physical thing there, but to us, there's not. The psychological, emotional, irreparable harm that has been done, you can't measure that. But you see that, you hear that, and you feel that, and the people. But you all wouldn't know. The judge wouldn't know. The president wouldn't know. The secretary wouldn't know, because they're not here. They don't hear the people. They don't hear the prayers of those people that are over there in that sacred fire. They don't hear that. The many young people and elders, an elder told me, I can't go down there. It's too sad. Last Sunday when we were here, a young person came up to me and was very emotional about this whole issue. She was hurting. She was angry. And so we see that and we hear that all the time. And that's why our people have already spoken, the people that went on before us, people here, and we speak for the people that are coming after us. This is total destruction. The destruction of our sacred land is happening. They come out here to do some pre-construction, but the damage has been done since they created this international boundary. A division right through the homelands of the Autumn. Cut our people in half. We are a federally recognized tribe with 37,000 members. 3,000 members live in Mexico. And those that are ones that meet the tribal enrollment requirements. There's so many more that have blood ties that don't meet the enrollment criteria that are descendants. And so I always tell people, you don't need a card to tell you who you are. You are who you are right here, whoever the Creator gave you. But I want people to know that this is not for the Tonawtom Nation. I have nothing to gain for Berlin Jose. I have everything to gain for our people and for our animals and for our land. Protect the land and protect the people has always been my directive from my elders. And this beautiful land that we have here, all this that we have right here, that's food right there, that's shelter right there, that's medicine right there, everything that we have right here. And we want this to stop at the cost of billions and billions of dollars of your money, the people's money, our money. Why don't we get that money and why don't we invest in education? Why don't we invest in rehabilitation centers? Why don't we provide free education for the American people? Third world countries are doing that. They're surpassing us. I thought we were a power country. I thought we were one of the most powerful countries. We're destroying ourselves. And it has always been the position of the United States government to destroy the Indian and save the man. And we will not allow that to happen. Not on our watch.
0: We then left the eastern boundary and headed towards the San Miguel Gate, which connects thousands of enrolled Tohono O'odham members in Mexico to the United States side of their nation. For thousands of years, the O'odham moved freely across the landscape, one homeland that would later be divided by an international line. Even in recent history, enrolled members crossed the border relatively freely, traveling back and forth for family, religious, and cultural purposes. But security tightened after September 11th, and in 2006, President George W. Bush signed the Secure Fence Act. Over time, movement across the nation's 62-mile border became restricted just to three gates, the heaviest used, San Miguel. But those restrictions have profoundly changed daily life for members of a nation whose people and ancestral lands still exist on both sides of the border.
1: When they were doing the vehicle barriers, it was important that we told them, if we agree to it, that we need to have access to our communities in Mexico. And so we requested for three traditional crossings. So we got the, what they call the San Miguel, gate, which is right here. This actually does open up. They got the Serapos gate, which is over the mountains. And they got the Papago Farms gate, which is further down the road. So they agreed to do that. They actually used to be open. I mean, it just, but then they started to put a lock on there because people started to abuse it. Not tribal, non-tribals. And so now they put a lock on there.
0: For the Tohono O'odham in Mexico, crossing at this gate means encountering the U.S. border before they ever reach a conventional port of entry. Each trip, north or south, becomes another act of what scholars call rebordering, the repeated enforcement of an international boundary across a people and homeland that long predate it.
1: So this is a traditional crossing only used by members of the nation. Are members of the nation who are not citizens of the United States, who are citizens of Mexico, can use this, but only to enter to the reservation, to get services, domestic services, healthcare, education, and stuff like that. However, and they could do that at the port of entry too, they would request for, I think it's called an I-94 permit.

0: to come into the United States, and they coordinated with us. So we send them like, oh, so and so is coming over for this official business. They'll issue them a permit for a day or a couple of days or whatever, or if it's for healthcare, they'll issue them I-94. However, the president of the United States then put out an executive order, and they said that anybody, those permits, you have to pay $1,000 for. We don't have $1,000. It's even hard for our members, just people in Mexico, to even have $100. So it's very difficult. And so it got a little bit more difficult for our members to cross. We still cross here. We still cross here. Some of our members who are regulars here, they are allowed to cross. But the other thing is at the discretion of the agent too.
1: Many Autumn fear a permanent wall will sever ties with their families and history on the Mexican side. The separation is already taking a toll. Some Autumn communities in Mexico are losing their language as elders and other fluent speakers become increasingly concentrated on the U.S. side. And President Trump's wall now threatens to further restrict access to essential services like health care.
0: In our constitution, if there, and these are federally, we're a federally recognized tribe, and they've met all the requirements to be members of the nation, as it is right now, they won't have health care. And it's difficult in Mexico because the systems in Mexico are very difficult. The public health care in Mexico is zero to none. People die in the hallways. People die in the waiting rooms. You know, Mexico has been trying to improve a lot over the years, but it's still very difficult, especially for our tribe members. We got community to get access to health care in one of the Mexican hospitals. It's a lot farther than able to come here and get to South. It's 28 miles to South from here. It's probably 6 or 8 miles to one of the communities right here, one of the ranches where people live. Going to Cahuarca, where there is some major hospital, is probably another hour and a half to 2 hours ride on very unimproved roads. And so it's difficult. So a lot of our members have to go without any kind of medical. But yet they're entitled to it. They're entitled to it. So a wall would mean it's already challenging as it is right now. Would be zero to no services.
1: 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We're bringing you an on-the-ground report from southern Arizona, where resistance to new border wall construction is growing. The Tohono O'odham Nation says the Trump administration's planned 30-foot wall threatens sacred sites, ancestral remains, and wildlife corridors. For the past week, KPFA News has brought you voices from the front lines of that resistance. Tonight, Chairman Verlin Jose takes us on an audio tour of the land threatened by construction, showing us what is at stake if the project moves forward. I'm Lauren Schmidt. Stay with us. We now return to the Pacifica Evening News Indigenous Peoples Day special, where the Tohono O'odham Nation chairman says its tribal members have the right to travel across their ancestral land, and O'odham have done so for thousands of years. But the political escalation is leaving some tribal members afraid to exercise that right.
0: Because of the harassment through ICE and everything else, even they're here for just official business with the nation, that they could be deported and then they could be on a list that's banned for 10 years. So an elder tried to walk through the wash here, to walk to the ranch to get a ride to the elder. They apprehended him and they deported him back to Mexico. They released him in Nogales. This guy doesn't speak English. He speaks a little bit of Spanish,

0: here that separate our people, separate our families, separate our members. And I would say that, I mean, if I went to your home and built a wall right straight through the middle of your home, you wouldn't like that. If I separated your family and you couldn't see each other, you wouldn't like that. You know, so that's what it does to us. So this wall is total destruction, not only on the land, the environment, the animals, but the people. But I tell you one thing. These fire keepers here, an elder told me one time, he said, a wall cannot block our prayers. Nothing can block our prayers. Our prayers are stronger. And at the end of the day, that's all we got, is our prayers. Our faith in what we believe in, our faith in whether that's our religion or our culture, that's all we got, and we'll never lose that. The only way we'll lose it is if we let ourselves lose that. We've been here since time immemorial, and we'll be here till our last breath on this earth.
1: And the chairman says the nation has already been threatened with losing access to its gate if it continues pursuing legal action against the Department of Homeland Security.
0: Commissioner Scott had said, if there's a lawsuit, if you guys are going to file a lawsuit, those courtesy gates go away. We're closing all those. And I take that as a threat. In order for us to try to maybe agree with him or to support it, I said, that's a threat. So he's saying that they're going to go away. However, in the litigation, they kind of talked, once we mentioned about that, they kind of mentioned about the crossings. And so, God forbid, if that was to happen, we would hope that they will be still there. We would have to go around through the ports of entries, which is difficult because, number one, our members don't have a visa, passport to enter this country. They have a tribal ID. They don't qualify for an enhanced tribal ID, which we are now issuing out because they're not deemed as American citizens. They're only issued to tribal members who are American citizens. So they would not be allowed to come through though. I worked, for over 25 years being in a group of Yaquis every year that come here to share their prayers and their ceremony. And it started out of a discussion of a woman who were talking about trying to get our young people to be back involved in the culture and tradition. And so we came up with this idea that maybe we should do a culture exchange. For 25 years we've been doing that, and anywhere from 30 to 40 50 of the Yaquis would come across. We get a whole list, their names, their date of birth. We process them through. They can't do that anymore. Even the Yaqui tribe of Arizona has been working on this issue because they bring a lot of their cultural participants down, that they will go down and get a real Yaqui and the community on there and bring them to help them with their ceremonies here. They're not able to do that as well too because they're not citizens and they have to pay the high $1,000 per person per visit. It's crazy. It would be very difficult for our members.
1: DHS says the wall is necessary to combat drug smuggling and human trafficking along the nation's 62-mile border with Mexico, an area the agency described as one of the most dangerous smuggling and trafficking corridors in the Southwest. Chairman Jose responds.
0: Look at the numbers. Look at the years of cooperation and unification of addressing border issues. On their own numbers, they indicate that the apprehensions are down by 95%. If you look at www.whitehouse.gov, they talk about having control of the border and redirecting enforcement and working together to reduce those numbers. I forget what the language is on there. But just go there, look at that. So the president or whoever is running his web page is saying, hey, we got control of the border. We reassess some resources and we're working together with the state, federal, and local. And, you know, it's the numbers are going down. So that's working. When they built in Trump One, when they built the wall, and they said that the 62 miles here was going to create a funnel effect where there was going to be a gap in there and everybody was going to come through here. That didn't happen. That didn't happen. Yes, stuff was still coming through here, but on their own, again, their own reporting, increase seizures were coming through the ports of entries. On land, underneath, the immigrants were going over, under, and right through the wall. Not the tunnel automation. There was some, but not what they said it was going to be. So what does it tell you? It tells us that the nation working together, which I say we bent over backwards to work with the federal government all the way back from the 70s, from JTF-6 to the forward operating bases, to the vehicle barriers, to the access roads, to the integrated fixed towers that we have along here. And we were in the process of, they proposed to us the linear underground detection. I can't remember what it's called. Some fiber optic thing that they were going to put along the border that was going to detect movement and can determine whether it's human, animal, or something. We were in the process of working with it. Then they put a stop to it. And so what does it tell me? Is that what we're doing by using technology? And there is not a one-stop solution to this. You know what the one-stop solution to this is? And people ask me all the time. If you could deal with all the border issues, what would you do? I said, there's two things I think we need to do. Number one, America needs to kick its drug habit. There's a demand for drugs here. There's a demand because you look at the structure of this United States of America. They're keeping the poorest of the poor down, and they're pushing the drugs to it. I believe the federal government has a lot to deal with this. And so whenever there's going to be a demand, there's going to be a supply. A lot of marijuana was coming through here. No, the borders. Marijuana got legalized. And so now they switched to something else. Now we got fentanyl. Cocaine went high. Now fentanyl's a high thing. You can make some pills, put them in a backpack, come across, get a drone to fly them across. You know, the game's changing. And so we're trying to put some stops to this. But America needs to kick its drug habit. That's what I'm saying. If we're spending billions and billions of dollars on this wall, why don't we build rehabilitation centers? Why don't we build education centers? Why are we building more and more prisons and jails out there? We're breeding criminals. Second thing, so if I had a magic wand, I waved that out. America would be drug free. I don't know how that can be. Someone said, well, you go to the hospital, and then you come out with all this medication. He said, we're all drug addicts. We all depend on those medications that they give us because we don't use our traditional medicines that we have out here. So we can kick our drug habit with just some of the border issues. Number two, immigration reform. True immigration reform. And people ask me, what is that? I don't know, man. There's smarter people in the room that can figure that one out. But whatever we have right now is not working because people come to this country for a couple of things. They want to come here to work. They want to send money back to their families. They want to go back to people have come through there and said, I don't want to come here forever. I want to come here to work and I want to go back home. Other people are coming because they're fleeing worn, torn countries, things that are going on in their country. And if you trace the journey for some of those folks that are coming here, you can trace it back probably to the United States of America that has their hand in whatever is going on in those countries, whether that's Venezuela or other countries abroad. Everybody, they're saying that the Mexicans are coming. The Mexicans, you know what? I talked to some of these folks right here. They said, build the wall. We don't want to go to the U.S. We're fine with where we're at. Other countries south, other countries across the oceans that are coming through here to come to this. Why? Because America has its hands on some of those conflicts overseas.
1: Truman Jose, you know, the Big Bend project was you know, supposedly halted, will be halted. And they're saying that they're going to use some of the technologies you say is already here in the nation. Why do you think that's a solution for Big Bend and not a solution for this stretch in your nation?
0: Political. It is political. It's political because exactly as you stated, everything that they're saying here, we're already doing here. And that's why I said, why are my prayers not important? Why is my place of worship not important? Why is my religion not important? Why? Because in Texas, in a national park, where they have, well, not that I'm aware of, have no legal backing from building on there. Not like the Tonawanda Nation, where the Congress has, so you can diminish it. We have some law behind that, and they're allowing to put a pause there, but not here. Why? Look at the graphics. What's it, like 11 sheriffs that have come up and opposed it? There are 10, 11 sheriffs that come up and oppose it. Their senators, their representatives, their federal senators and representatives have opposed it. Some of their state elected officials. Their governor came out and opposed it. You know, there's strong opposition to it. And that's why. Why? Because the guy up there knows that he's losing his footprint on his political base and is concerned about that. Well, let's go send the number two guy, the number three guy over there. Let's see what they can do to work something out. You know, let's put a pause on that. The Autumn Nation, we don't matter to them. It's going back to what I said before. To try to erase the Native Americans from this country. Not on our watch. So,
1: quick follow-up, if you don't mind. You know, the Santa Cruz County Sheriff is opposed to the wall. Have you been in contact with any of the other Arizona officials to possibly build that coalition to show that, you know, there's the quote, cross the aisle support against this? Or is that a different political landscape here outside the nation?
0: So we have been working very hard back in 2017. And so we worked very hard and we were very pleased with the support that we got back there. Press forward to today. The city of Tucson, the Pima County Board of Directors, the 21 tribes of Arizona, National Congress of American Indians, other cities in town where their mayors have called me or texted me and said, Chairman, we stand with you. Chairman, tell us what you know. I had a mayor call me up the other day and said, Chairman, I can get 100 people right now to come down and stand with you. You just tell me and we'll be there. So not only surrounding cities and town, but just grassroots people, just people that just want to come out here. We have to be strategically careful in how we do this, because as you can see right now, they came in, they came in to drill those holes. And I told these folks, if they come and they ask you to move, just move right over there. You know, don't be conversations. Be careful. We need to save that fight when we need to. I would not encourage anybody to be in any harm's way. As a chairman of the Tonawanda Nation, I will never tell you to go stand in front of that machine. Go stand there and block that. If I tell you that, I better be standing right there next to you. And so we have to be careful on that. So yes, to answer your question, yes, we have been building that network out there. We have been building, and there's so many people. I get calls from California, Dakota, everywhere else. We're ready to go. If we can't come, we're going to do ceremony for you. We're going to do prayers. I said, that's what we need, is prayers right now. Because every day we pray for guidance. We pray about how we're going to move on this day, how we're going to move on the next day, how we're going to move next week, and how we're going to move down the road. So, complete strategizing all the time. And people always ask me, so, Chairman, what's your strategy? I could tell you my strategies, because if I tell you my strategies, there'll be no longer strategies, right? You're going to figure them out. So we have to be careful of that. And so when they were doing the pre-construction, they said there were like 30 vehicles coming there, blowing their horns. You had all these people sitting on here singing or praying. They said they just surrounded them and didn't bother them, and then they moved on right up there. trying to intimidate them, trying to just, you know, just disrupt them and so forth. That, and they weren't doing anything. So again, to answer your question, yes, we're building that network and we appreciate all the outpouring of support that we got.
1: And in terms of your strategy, in 2 months, there's an election and there's a chance Democrats could take control of the House and essentially take control of the purse. And with that, they could do what the GOP has been doing and have a rescission bill that claws back funding. Are you telling other people in the United States to get out and vote and encourage their representatives to seek rescission if they win, to claw back funding, the billions of dollars you say will potentially kill members of your nation if this border wall is built?
0: That bus is already rolling. That's one of our things, is to get out there and promote. Every voice matters. Every vote matters. And even when the Trump administration is trying to put these barriers before people in rural areas to vote, we still got to get out there and vote. Not only to tribal members, but just to the citizens of this country, how important it is. And I tell you right now, as you can see it in the polls and so forth, the polls are changing. The polls are changing because of their seeing what they thought that they believed in didn't happen, you know. But again, so that is part of some of the things that we're looking at. And to, so in a few months, but we're not waiting for a few months for the power to change. When the power changes, over there. In the meantime, we still got day-to-day things that we got to deal with, and we will continue to stand our ground on that. Once we start seeing ground being pushed, once we start seeing heavy machinery rolling, I kid you not, that's going to be a game changer. Don't ask me why, because I'm not going to tell you.
1: Contractors are expected to return for the next phase of work in October, although construction could begin sooner. And for the past 5 weeks, dozens of Tohono O'odham people have maintained a prayer camp at the San Miguel Gate, where a sacred fire is currently lit and where people have crossed since time immemorial. There, I caught up with Amy Juan about her efforts to stop the wall.
2: Gagash, Anyapchigig Amy Juan, Chapkumwaya Amajit, Thanatam Nation.
1: This time, we spoke with Juan at the prayer camp. At 40 years old, she can still remember a time before the border became militarized.
2: My little cousins and nieces and nephews, they don't know that life. So in some ways, not just for my family, but other families and ranching families all along the border have been displaced by the border, have been displaced by border militarization. And so, again, you have this generation of young people or young O'odham who don't know their family history or the history of the borderlands, because we've been in some ways displaced from it. But the history is pretty deep, all the way along the border and extending across what is now the Thaan O'odham Nation. Burial sites, significant cultural and ceremonial sites, and as well as your families. And a lot of these places, especially for us as O'odham, you know, we predate the existence of the United States and Mexico in name. We're a old, you know, civilization, old people, and we know that, you know, we're proud of that. And basically that's what we're protecting. You know, we're raised with the teachings that we're responsible for the next generation, and we're responsible for the caretaking of this place and the history that's here, you know, the things that make us who we are, and especially the teachings of our community, our elders, specifically the community that I was talking about earlier. We would have ceremonies there, and there's an elder who's no longer with us. His name is Felix Anton. The late Felix Anton, I still remember as a teenager, he would tell us, you know, we have to keep up our traditions. We have to keep up our ceremonies because in order to do that, we have to keep moving, having a presence along and across the border. Because as soon as we stop, you know, the governments can say, well, they don't visit those places anymore, or they don't, you know, live in those places anymore. You know, they don't take care of those places anymore. So they must not be important. And so that's what they're trying to do, basically. And, but we know, and now it's our responsibility, you know, my generation. And, that's something that's really encouraging for us, is to see how something as simple as our camp and our prayers bringing people together in a really, really good way. So it's been very powerful.
1: Before leaving for another site, we were told that federal officers had taken an increasingly threatening posture towards the people at the prayer camp. We asked Chairman Jose to corroborate that report.
3: You mentioned that the Border Patrol surrounded members of the prayer camp, and it reminds me of what happened at Standing Rock. And why do you think the federal government is scared of indigenous communities getting together to pray?
0: The federal government has always been afraid of the prayer. They know how strong our prayers are. We go all the way back to the ghost debt, you know, because people has always tried to figure us out, who we are and what we are. They don't know how connected we are to the land. They don't know how connected we are to the animals and to the mountains and to the birds, to the clouds. Everything that is in this world that we know, we have a connection to. Other folks that are here don't have that. We've been here since time immemorial. We've been here through 110, 115, 120 degree weather, and we're able to survive. Why? Because it's where the Creator put us. Through thick and thin, we'll be here. Through many battles, we'll be here. We will never be erased. We will never be erased. You can take our body, but you can't take our spirit. And that's why they're afraid, because they know that spirituality of indigenous people, of Native Americans, is strong. And when we get together, as we say, at the womb of the Baiti Skook, together, we are stronger. If we're divided, we will fall. That's why they're afraid of it.
1: August's escalation with masked and armed officials has put many of the Tohono O'odham on alert. While they argued that the Trump administration's motives are political, theirs are personal, as the proposed wall threatens sacred sites, including Quitobaquito Springs, a desert oasis that provides critical habitat for rare, endemic, and endangered species, including the Sonoida mud turtle. Tohono O'odham Chairman Verlin Jose says the project is a waste of taxpayers' money that does not provide real security, but continues long-standing harms against Native people, tribal sovereignty, and the environment.
0: As we stand here right now, it is in process to destroy one of our sacred sites known as Ardawaipia, Quitobaquito. Machinery is rolling right now. It's rolling right now, already damaged the 1,000-year-old Intaglio site, and right now is the damage of that natural resources, where there's three species that have no other place in the world but right there. This is a natural environment that the Creator has given us that has been destroyed. Why? Because of someone's political agenda. They built that first wall. Why are they building the second one? Obviously, the first wall didn't work. This strategy that they have is not working. To the American people, when are you going to wake up and realize this? This is not working. It's a waste of your money. It's a waste of the taxpayers' money. Give me that $1 billion and I'll invest in America. Right. Free education and health care to everybody. So we can be productive members of this society. The rich get richer and the poor get poorer. What do the people that stand behind this stand for? Because it's not on the principles of this country. It's on the principles of a political statement that has been made. And when we win, when we win, if that wall is built, we will tear that wall down.
1: In a public service announcement issued Monday, October 12th, Chairman Jose said that despite plans to remove the sacred saguaros today, the nation has received no updates on the federal government's plans. But the nation asked the Washington Circuit Court of Appeals for an emergency injunction, hoping for a similar outcome to Big Bend National Park in Texas. With Lake and Jordal, with the Center for Biological Diversity, describing it as a historic victory.
4: The biggest victory that anyone has ever won against border wall construction in 21 years since the passage of the Real ID Act stripped away all legal protections from wall construction. And incredibly, from the bench, after 5 hours of arguments, the judge ruled in our favor, gave us an injunction, and stopped all construction across the entire region, not just the national park, but 517 miles of border. It was a truly historic day.
1: According to Jordal, that strategy behind the victory may be adopted by the Tohono O'odham Nation.
4: We brought some new legal arguments to the table in Big Bend. In the past challenges to wall construction in Arizona, we hadn't yet concocted those arguments. So I will say that, you know, the victory in Big Bend certainly shows that the waiver authority is not bomb-proof. It's not endless, and it definitely casts doubt on whether or not these waivers elsewhere will stand if challenged by litigation. A lot is still left to be written here, but from Lokio to Big Bend, awareness around everything happening on the border is building and building and building, and our coalition is gaining power every day.
1: Back at the prayer camp, the reservation remains closed to the public. However, activists have been encouraging outside land defenders to join them against the chairman's wishes. Today, they marched to multiple sacred sites to protect them from possible desecration. KPFA News reached out to the camp leaders for an update, but has not heard back as of this broadcast. In a statement posted to social media, they said, quote, "Trespassing is only for those who seek harm to the O'odham Nation," close quote. Chairman Jose, however, says the time for outside help has yet to come. But when it does, he says he will be in contact with KPFA.

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3: Hi, my name is Maricela Rueda. Folks call me Mari, and I am a Prairie Land descendant. I want to thank everyone for all of the support that has come in for all of the Prairie Land descendants and myself. And as a thank you, I have a request through poem. It is called Party. Party. Like opening the dance floor, I hope you are the first one out to kick it off with a scream, or by trusting your feet and clapping to the beat. The people have been waiting. Do not take the lead. Fall into the scene. Make friends by twirling and making playful invitations with your thrown-up hands. Be the little bit of courage nobody planned.
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4: Last July came the warning. Expect more extreme swings of weather, more heat waves, fires, more storms and flooding than ever seen before. We misjudged how climate change is unfolding. Lost among graphs of rising emissions and gradual warming, Earth's fluid systems do not work like that. They can shift rapidly to a new state and never return. The biggest threat to civilization and all species around us, it's not war, AI, or disease. Our climate is near a tipping point of free fall. We may already be there. Who makes these big claims? A lone blogger or a niche radio host? The warning comes from one of the world's most respected sources, the Potsdam Institute for Climate Impact Research, known as PIC. When I heard this, in the middle of wildfires across the Northern Hemisphere and a string of heat waves, I went straight to the leader, Professor Anders Leverman, head of Complexity Science Research at Potsdam University. That July 29 broadcast began. Humans are blowing up oil, gas, and each other. The Northern Hemisphere breaks out in more record heat rashes. German scientist Anders Leverman warns we are entering a time of climate freefall. Look, I have a new interview for you this week on a subject you won't hear anywhere else. Did you know only 5% of humans have air that is safe to breathe? We take a deep dive into ground-level ozone with a serious expert, Lawrence Rule, director of EU's Copernicus Atmosphere Monitoring Service, or CAMS. Lawrence Rule played a pivotal role in setting up PREVAIR, France's national air quality forecasting and mapping platform. She's gone on to bigger things, including launching the very first CAMS Atmosphere Watch. It's a new annual review launched on September 30th, and it features a look at ozone, so stay tuned for that. With the stunning Leverman interview, being summer vacation time, some stations on replays, less than half our normal audience heard this key interview. Now it's kind of falling off into the void of media noise, even as the free fall emerges in the real world. This will be new for a lot of you, and worth hearing again for the rest. We need to understand the biggest danger to the world.
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4: For decades, scientists and governments reported a gradual warming of the world because we burn fossil fuels. But something is missing from that picture. Climate freefall, why the biggest risk to our economies is yet to be recognized. That is the warning from climate scientist Anders Leverman. Dr. Leverman is head of the Research Department of Complexity Science at Potsdam Institute for Climate Impact Research. He is also a professor at the Physics Institute of Potsdam University. From Germany, Anders Leverman, welcome back to Radio EcoShock.
5: Hello, thanks for having me.
4: So we have this gradual warming of the world. Things are... the sea levels are rising slowly. The temperatures are going up 0.1 degree. What is missing from that picture?
5: Well, we already know that the normal global warming that we are inducing by burning oil, gas, and coal is intensifying weather extremes all around the world. But climate science has so far considered the climate system, and rightly so, as a stable system that is just perturbed by our action. But what we also know is that there are parts of the climate system, so-called tipping points, that can become unstable. And unstable in physics means that they will have a self-amplification feedback inside of them, which will, if once they are tipped, will make them fall into a different state. That will continue without further interference from the outside. Now, during this tipping process, the weather will be very different than just under a global warming that is forcing the weather to change. And we haven't investigated this properly yet. So it's we know from other systems in around physics and in all parts of physics that an unstable system is behaving quite differently and is most likely to be more volatile than a stable one.
4: Well, let's talk about what we are experiencing right now. In 2018, on Radio EcoShock, you told us river floods affect far more people than other disasters. As we speak, the Danube River is in places too low for navigation. It's the opposite. Even the river pendulum is taking wild swings.
5: Yes, exactly. There's a number of systems that show more and more variability, more and more ups and downs, stronger ups and downs, more extremes. That is, the floods get stronger, the droughts get stronger, heat waves get stronger, they also get longer. And in some parts of the Earth, also the cold spells and the extreme snowfall events get stronger. But all of this so far has only been, I want to be careful, it's not only global warming. But global warming of a stable system. But what we really don't know and what we have to account for is if parts of the system become unstable. For example, if the Greenland ice sheet is getting to an unstable situation, then the surface will have been melted so far down that the surface will be at a critical point, which means that small changes in the weather will lead to strong changes in the meltwater coming from Greenland. Now, this Greenland meltwater is getting into the North Atlantic, which will then perturb the Gulf Stream system and will increase the variability here. Now, if the Gulf Stream system becomes unstable and is varying more strongly, then this would influence the jet stream on top of it, and thereby the weather in Europe, in North America, and in Northern Asia.
4: As a gardener and a part-time farmer, I can tell you the seasonal average for heat or rain may be great, but a single swing from hot to cold can stunt plants or interrupt pollination. One day or night can reduce or end food production for the year. Talk to us about agriculture in a volatile climate.
5: Well, I'm not an expert on agriculture, but as you just explained, one doesn't have to be an expert to understand that variability is a problem. And not just in agriculture, but also in agriculture, the predictability of even this variability is very important. So farmers know what to account for with respect to extremes, with respect to changes, even in the seasons or in rainfall, or methods that can use irrigation, they fertilize in order to become more resilient against these normal fluctuations. If these fluctuations become bigger and more volatile, if we lose the predictability of even these variations, then we really get a problem. And that's true for agriculture, but it's true for other infrastructures too. It's true for people who work outside, for everything.
4: You have published about impacts of climate change on financial markets. Could an unstable climate lead to financial disasters? Well, I guess they could when we see what happens with hurricanes or with part of Los Angeles burning down. Talk to us about the financial end.
5: Well, the finance system is quite diverse, right? We have long-term investment strategies. We have long-term, larger, like funds that go for the long term, but also short-term investment possibilities. And all of these, they use predictability again. They use uncertainty that needs to be known in order to be able to work with these, not just the average, but also the variations around the average, for example, with respect to damages. Whenever this becomes unclear, then we really get into trouble. For example, insurance companies, they need to have a prediction for the average damage they have to cover, because that will directly influence policy, how much the policy costs if you want to insure something. Now, if the uncertainty around this gets bigger, then generally the insurance will become more expensive. But if we don't know how much it's going to get bigger, if the insurance companies don't know how much it gets bigger, then they will stop insuring things. We've seen this around the globe. We see this in Florida. We see this in places in Germany and Europe, all around the globe, that the financial sector, for example, first the insurance companies and later the investment funds, they get into trouble.
4: And then we get to the free fall part of your new article in Nature, published July 14th. What is the free fall?
5: Well, the free fall is something we have to be very careful here, because some people get think that once we have passed a certain warming level, then the global warming will self-amplify itself. And even without us burning further coal, oil, and gas, the temperature will further increase. That is not the case. If we stop burning oil, gas, and coal, the temperature will increase for a little bit, but then it will stabilize. And on Earth, we will not have a so-called runaway greenhouse effect. I would just want to make this very clear, because people get into panic when they hear about a climate freefall and think of this possible scenario that we've seen on Venus, but we won't be seeing on Earth. With climate freefall, I mean systems that become unstable, like what I said earlier, the Greenland ice sheet. We know that the Western Arctic ice sheet has also already passed the tipping point, most likely. The Amazon rainforest can pass the tipping point. The Gulf Stream systems, the so-called North Atlantic Current that transports a lot of heat to North America, Canada, Europe, but also the north of the U.S., all of these systems can become unstable. And when they pass a tipping point, then they will change on their own, even without us further changing the climate, they will change on their own and tip into a different state. And this process, that'll take a few decades. And that's the climate freefall that I'm talking about. During these decades, that might actually be up to a century, we will be in a completely different climatic situation, which is most likely to be not just unstable, but with unpredictable weather conditions.
4: As we speak, communities here in British Columbia are evacuated and major highways closed. Wildfires are multiplying because of intense dry heat and dry lightning. So how can we understand the relationships between the news that we see on television or experience of extreme events around us and this process of tipping points, which we don't see?
5: For physicists, all these different extreme events are actually different, right? We very often in the media and also when we talk to the public, we sum them up because all of them seem to be getting more intense and stronger and more frequent too. But they all have different causes, obviously. Heat and wildfires, they are just increasing intensity because we warm the planet and thereby also warm the increase the extremes. But other phenomena, for example, cold spells and extreme snowfall events, they have a different mechanism behind them. In the northern hemisphere, for example, they have often to do with the jet stream, but also because there's more water vapor in the atmosphere. Now, these are phenomena that all will intensify under global warming. At the moment, we don't know how much the tipping of certain parts of the climate system will influence these and will intensify them. And that's why in my Nature piece, I was just highlighting this aspect that we haven't investigated this enough yet, because people have been considering tipping points and being afraid of tipping points in the past, but they are actually, the word is a little bit misleading, because they unfold, the tipping unfolds over quite a long time on a human time scale, over several decades. And economists very often say, well, things that happen in 50 years, they don't care, we don't care about them because we have discounted economically, we can discount the damages of the future. Now, if the passing of tipping points intensify weather extremes, they'll do this right away. The moment the system becomes unstable, this will intensify the weather extremes, most likely. We don't know this yet, but we have investigations that point to this. And what I was I wanted to say that we really need to study this further.
4: can governments and business plan for these extremes, the chaos, rather than gradual climate change? Would it be different how we handle this?
5: Yes, it would be quite different, but we have to do both because climate change is underway and we have to adapt to this. But it's easier to adapt to a certain extent to gradual climate change. The gradual climate change is accompanied by more extreme and more volatile weather. We know this already. The tipping will add on top of that and will make it even more volatile and even more unpredictable. But as you indicate, we have to adapt quite differently. For example, a rising sea level is going slowly and steadily and kind of inevitably towards higher and higher sea levels. So you can adapt to that by coastal protection. A more volatile system means you have to adapt quite differently. You have to include buffers, for example. If you have a house needs to be then protected against extreme heat, extreme cold, against dryness. So you have to prepare your water system for extreme dryness, but at the same time for flood events. So adapting to variability, increasing variability, requires a different adaptation strategy than just to shifting backgrounds.
4: Well, as you say, very large natural systems that support hundreds of billions of people could shut down or change away from normal in a tipping point. Are you worried Northern Europe, the UK, Scandinavia could get much colder even as the rest of the world heats up?
5: Well, most climate projections that include a tipping of the Gulf Stream just find a reorganization of the heat. So in some cases, you actually find a slight cooling in the North Atlantic and in Scandinavia and northern in England. But in most cases, this is only a mild effect on top of the global warming. So in most predictions, the warming wins because even in these parts. But in any case, it's just a redistribution of heat. So all the heat that's missing in the North Atlantic will be more abundant in the South, in the rest of on the rest of the globe. So a tipping of the North Atlantic current of the Gulf Stream system is disastrous for everyone because it increases uncertainty, but also it's like hitting the climate with a sledgehammer. It's such a huge redistribution of heat compared to the current normal that we really don't want to experience this.
4: Well, look, science of the deep past finds Earth went through long ice-bound periods and hothouse times lasting millions of years. Getting from one to the other seems to be the hard part. Is it fair to say it's not just the destination, but the chaos of the journey?
5: That's exactly my point also of this opinion piece in Nature, that it's the transition that is the problem, and we are doing as humans a transition that is at least 100 times faster than anything that nature has done in the past. If you really want to look into warmer climates, you have to go millions of years into the past. The last exchanges of ice ages and warm periods of the last 2 million years, they have been always, similarly warm to our present or to a pre-industrial climate, and then colder because we have been in a warm period, in a geological warm period for 10,000 years. So the warming level that we are getting, that we are heading for at the moment, is unprecedented in millions of years of Earth history, and we're doing it 100 times faster than even, the transition from an ice age to a glacial period that we experienced 10,000 years ago. And let me highlight one aspect. Human civilization has developed in the last 10,000 years. You can go all around the globe from South America, from Africa, Asia, all around the globe. There wasn't a lot going on. Obviously, there was something going on, but we really benefited as human civilization from the stable climate of the last 10,000 years. Before that, there was the Ice Age, and humans had a much harder time to settle down. Now, this 10,000 years were very stable in climate, and we are destabilizing this climate dramatically over the last 100 years now because we burn oil, gas, and coal.
4: Do you think we have conclusively destabilized Earth's climate beyond the point of return?
5: Well, some systems have been destabilized, most likely, but it's not conclusive. It's the Greenland ice sheet, for example, is most likely past its tipping point in my assessment. The Western Arctic ice sheet might have been destabilized. But we are actually at the moment at the tipping point of a number of systems, very close to it. So we have to, in any case, we have to reduce carbon emissions now dramatically in order to avoid future risks that we won't be able to manage.
4: When I started covering climate on radio in 2006, most institutions, like the Potsdam Institute, were trying to construct the climate future for coming centuries. These days, I think we struggle to understand what is happening right now. Would you agree?
5: Yeah, to a certain extent, but that's also because we are looking more deeply, more detailed onto the climate problem. You know, in the beginning of climate science, we were trying to understand the evolution of the global mean temperature. We can understand this now quite easily because we understand the fundamental physics of the climate change problem. We understand how much more evaporation we have under a warming climate and therefore how much more rainfall we get on a global average. But now we are looking much more detailed into the climate system and ask where is the weather going to change how much and where is the climate going to change by how much. And then we try to understand these patterns, and that's actually at the heart of the climate problem for society. We are moving away from the physics of the global average towards the impact of climate on society, and that's obviously more complicated, and that can give us the feeling that that we understand less, but we definitely understand much more than we did 20 years ago.
4: As we wrap this up, what are you working on next?
5: Well, I'm going to try to understand how weather changes in this tumbling climate, because we haven't done this so far, and it was basically my shout out to the colleagues around the globe to join us in this effort, because the next three generations will be dominated by parts of the climate system becoming unstable and the weather that is accompanied by this instability.
4: From the Potsdam Institute for Climate Impact Research, we have been speaking with Professor Anders Leverman. He just published the comment in the journal Nature, Climate Freefall, Why the Biggest Risk to Our Economies is Yet to be Recognized. 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Anders, thank you for sharing time with our listeners.
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4: Before we get to our guest from the EU Atmosphere Monitoring Service, a few quick notes in this time of climate freefall. I want to make a shout-out to our California listeners. El Niño is delivering crazy storms. Less expected was an atmospheric pileup called the Kelvin Wave. Adding it up, as the meteorologist for the San Francisco Chronicle says, quote, bonkers. Sea levels are running 1.2 feet above the late 20th century baseline in San Diego, as sea surface temperatures are about 7 degrees Fahrenheit warmer than normal. These anomalous ocean temperatures and heights will continue through winter along the California coast amid El Niño. Through the first 5 days of October, San Francisco's tides are running more than 10 inches higher than the late 20th century baseline. That's from Anthony Edwards at the Chronicle. Staying in California, Captain Paul Watson was presented with a Lifetime Achievement Award at the 2026 Ohana Festival. A big figure in early Greenpeace, Watson went on to found Sea Shepherd Conservation Society. He is famous for decades fighting off whalers, protecting the most intelligent species in the sea. Way back in 1986, Watson's group sank two Icelandic whaling ships right in Reykjavik Harbor. After 50 years of fighting, the Icelandic government announced legislation next February to end commercial whaling.

0: There. Just days ago, the International Whaling Commission once again refused to legalize commercial whaling. I knew Paul Watson personally. He is not perfect. He's a hard captain. He took relatively green crews on donated boats into the harshest ocean in the world, the Southern Ocean around Antarctica, where nobody wants to go. And he put a spotlight on the whale slaughter by the Japanese at the end of the world. Watson's crew never had a fatality or serious injury, and those happen on every ship. Honor to the hero of the whales.
1: Well, I was raised in an Eastern Canadian fishing village, so I was brought up very close to the ocean. I began to walk the trap lines, free the animals, and destroy the traps. And I've been doing the same thing for the last 60 years.
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0: Ah, out into the country for fresh air. Not likely. According to a United Nations report, only 5% of people in the world have clean air to breathe. That's probably not you, and it's not me. One pollutant you cannot see can burn our lungs over time and even lead to death. That is ozone, and that's what we're going to talk about in this segment. You know, oxygen sounds friendly, but with an extra atom, it becomes very reactive. It takes atoms from other molecules, including human tissue. In living things, this extra type of oxygen atom rapidly steals electrons from or reacts with lipids and proteins and DNA and biological tissue. When inhaled, ozone damages the delicate lining of the human respiratory tract, and it causes cell oxidation, inflammation, and tissue irritation. This isn't just another little thing. Low-level ozone kills at least 500,000 people a year. About 1 in 9 deaths from chronic obstructive pulmonary disease, COPD, that's due to long-term exposure to ozone. It severely aggravates asthma, lower respiratory infections, and cardiovascular conditions. The ozone threat is growing fast. Global deaths attributed to ozone have increased by over 50% since the year 2000. Oh, and that ground-level ozone gas is the third most important greenhouse gas driving human-caused global warming. Only carbon dioxide and methane cause more climate change. So, we just need to shut down those ozone factories and tailpipes. Nope. Not that either. Although car tailpipes, industry smokestacks, and wildfires lead to more ozone, this triple oxygen threat is not coming directly out of any of those stacks. The pollution produces chemicals and organic bits that leads indirectly to ground-level ozone, if the conditions are right. What are those conditions? Heat really helps, and sunlight is critical. This is another case where solar energy causes chemical reactions in the air. Here is the technical description. Sunlight turns standard oxygen, O2, into ozone, O3, through photolysis. For that, we need the strange story of oxygen.
3: It's a strange story.
0: It can keep you alive, or it can kill you. Because on its own, an oxygen atom is unstable. It needs two more electrons, from somewhere, to be stable. Almost all of the oxygen on this planet, 99.9%, is bound up in minerals, including Earth's crust and in the water. We think of oxygen as a gas, but under our feet, oxygen is almost half of the mass in the crust and the mantle below you. You are standing on a sea of captive oxygen. By itself, oxygen is short two electrons, as I say, so virtually all oxygen on Earth is bonded to another oxygen atom. That way, they can share electrons and be happy. That is O2, the oxygen that we breathe. This pair can share electrons with another oxygen atom, and that threesome is called

0: energy there is so violent in the ultraviolet spectrum that it continually breaks oxygen, O2, into separate oxygen atoms. That triple form of oxygen can absorb the sun's rays in a cyclical process that eliminates harmful UVB radiation. That is why a band of ozone floats in the stratosphere around the planet and why it protects our skin from harmful bands of solar light. But, to be truthful, the ozone layer is not in any way connected to the story of dangerous ground level that we're dealing with here today. The story of free oxygen in the air down here is quite different. And harmful ozone in ground air never rises to the upper atmosphere to become part of that protective shield. So there's no happy ending there. Here's the scoop. About 20 miles up, say 30 kilometers above the Earth, the ozone layer absorbs all the ultraviolet C and most of the UVB, and that prevents high-energy radiation from reaching us on the ground, right? Protection comes from the good ozone miles up there. The light that does reach us at ground level is weaker. We receive only light with longer wavelengths, but it does include ultraviolet A, which is not filtered out in that upper atmosphere. This weaker sunlight does not carry enough energy to split oxygen molecules directly. To form ozone down where we breathe, sunlight needs a chemical shortcut, which is where pollutants come in. While oxygen with two atoms ignores the weaker sunlight reaching the ground, pollution molecules like nitrogen dioxide absorb lower energy UVA and visible light very easily. When sunlight hits nitrogen dioxide from vehicle exhaust or industrial power plants or wildfire smoke, the weak light is strong enough to snap off one of its oxygen atoms. So why does wildfire smoke or smog cause ozone spikes? You have to buckle up just for a minute while we do a little bit of atmospheric chemistry, and that comes from me, an amateur. But we can't understand ozone or its risks without this little bit of your time. Normally, in clean air, a natural balancing act prevents ozone from building up to dangerous levels near the ground. The combination of one nitrogen atom plus one oxygen atom is called nitric oxide, or NO. Nitric oxide quickly reacts back with the newly formed ozone and turns it back into nitrous dioxide and harmless regular oxygen. So there's a cycle going on there where when we grew up through the ages, there was a balance between, and so we didn't have too much ozone to breathe in our lungs. Come along wildfire smoke and industrial emissions, and that breaks this balance. And that's because they contain massive amounts of something called volatile organic compounds. These are organic compounds, they're carbon-based chemicals, and they easily evaporate into gases at room temperature. You don't have to heat them up. They release distinct-smelling vapors from everyday sources like paint, gasoline, cleaning products, and smoke into the air we breathe. I mean, you might recognize the smell of formaldehyde in new furniture or plywood, or you can smell a volatile organic compound called acetone in liquid nail polish remover. VOCs scavenge the nitric oxide before it can destroy the ozone. So these volatile organic compounds recycle nitric oxide back into nitrogen dioxide, and that leaves sunlight more fuel to keep creating free oxygen atoms, and that's the secret. Without precursor pollutants to absorb low-energy light and prevent ozone breakdown, the air at ground level remains free of dangerous ozone accumulation. That whole brew of invisible molecular chemistry in the air is what turns our pollution into something that is harmful to breathe. We are fortunate to reach one of the pioneers of ozone and public health and the battle for safe air. Let's go to our interview.
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0: Know it or not, most of us are living with dirty air. Cars, trucks, and industry add a wild mix of chemicals. Then sunlight and smog combine to become ozone. At ground level,

0: Ozone damages lungs and everything from humans to dogs, cats, livestock, and wild animals. Birds are extremely sensitive to it. A global view of ozone pollution is just part of a new air quality report from CAMS, the EU's Copernicus Atmospheric Monitoring Service. Released September 2026, the first CAMS Atmosphere Watch covers ozone, wildfire smoke, and dust plumes. To get the latest, we reached CAMS Director Dr. Lawrence Rule. She has 25 years' experience in air pollution and atmospheric chemistry. Rule chairs a steering body for the United Nations Convention on Long-Range Transboundary Air Pollution. 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
1: Hello.
0: So you helped create the first air quality forecasting system in France. It was tested, unfortunately, in the worst case scenario, I think, the 2003 summer heat wave, and that killed tens of thousands of people. What did you learn from that?
1: Yes, you're right. It was during a very special period. At that time, in fact, I was a scientist, I was a researcher, and this air quality forecasting system that we have developed with some colleagues was just a prototype, a demonstrator to check whether we would be able to forecast air quality and the behavior of atmospheric pollutants. And during at that time, so the heat waves, the 2003 heat waves occurred in Europe, ozone levels raised amazingly, and we have been able to predict that. And we've worked closely with the French authorities, and what I've learned is that forecasting, informing, being able to anticipate such events could help the authorities, the decision makers, to take more efficient decisions and more active decisions to fight against such events. And this is the reason why I'm very happy to have continued to work on such forecasting systems, so at the European scale and worldwide now with CAMS.
0: The new CAMS report does warn about ozone, not high in the stratosphere, but down here at lung level. Could you tell us about the health dangers of ground-level ozone? What happens, medically speaking?
1: Ground-level ozone is a harmful pollutant, an air pollutant, which has harmful effects on health. And those effects relate to respiratory disease, according to the World Health Organization. So it means that you may have some difficulties to breathe, but also it means that sensitive people who have some asthma symptoms could have more difficulties to breathe. And ozone is associated also to premature death statistics, unfortunately, that are set by the health community, by the World Health Organization. Almost 500,000 of premature deaths are recorded every year due to exposure to ozone.
0: So people around the world are exposed to harmful ozone that we can't see. Where is it coming from?
1: This is a challenge, you're right. We cannot see ozone. So it's a result, it's a secondary pollutant, what we call a secondary pollutant. I mean, it's not directly emitted from the ground level. It's the combination, the chemical combination with a photochemical reaction of several pollutants, what we call the precursors. I would say nitrogen dioxide that come from traffic, road traffic, or combustion processes, and volatile organic compounds or hydrocarbons that come from industry, from solvent, including domestic products, but also from vegetation. So this is this chemical engine that creates ozone when there is sunlight and when the temperature are quite high.
0: So when we see pictures of terrible smog in Delhi or rolling smoke from Canadian wildfires, is there ozone in there?
1: No, not directly. When you consider, in fact, wildfires are a source of air pollutants by themselves, Wi-Fi release carbon dioxide, but also particulate matter. Particulate matter are pollutants, and also those precursors, those ozone precursors, so nitrogen dioxide, that create ozone. So in the plume, you will not find really ozone, but you will find the precursors and air pollutants that could impact air quality very far away from the sources, the wildfire sources.
0: Just so that we can picture it, where is the worst ozone-polluted region in the world?
1: According to our analysis for 2026, Asia is the continent which is most impacted by ozone. And if you look at the maps of the CAMS Atmosphere Watch, you can see that very large areas in Asia, from actually even from Middle East to Pakistan, north of India, Bangladesh, Southeast Asia, China, large areas are impacted by high ozone concentration, and the problem is that those areas are also amongst the most populated areas. So the exposure, which is the combination of high concentration with number of inhabitants, is very, very high in those areas.
0: We have listeners in North America, Europe, Australia, and about 55 other countries. Probably everyone assumes this story is not about them. What do you think?
1: Oh, it's wrong. It's wrong. actually, and this is also what is so difficult to deal with ozone. It's true that there are some areas like the ones that I've described for Asia that are more exposed, but the northern hemisphere, all the northern hemisphere, is exposed to quite high level of ozone. And you look at the statistics that we have published, it's more than half of the population which is exposed to very poor, to extremely poor level of air quality due to ozone. So in fact, this is a problem. Everyone is concerned, except in very specific areas like maybe the Tibetan Plateau. But in the northern hemisphere, this is really a global problem.
0: In fact, your report finds just 5% of the world's population has air that the World Health Organization labels good. I mean, that's pretty amazing. Does that low-level ozone then rise up to become the good ozone in the ozone layer that protects us from harmful radiation? And if it doesn't, what does happen to it?
1: No. In fact, it's a very good question, because you allow me to explain the difference between tropospheric ozone, which is the ozone that we breathe, that is harmful for human health and for ecosystems as well, and that is created by those photochemical reactions that I have explained, and stratospheric ozone is ozone at a higher altitude, beyond 10 kilometers in the atmosphere, and this is the layer which, as you said, protects the Earth from solar radiation, and this is a natural compound. So this part is natural, and sometimes what happens is that stratospheric ozone goes to lower levels. So there are stratospheric ozone intrusion that could, in some cases, in some areas, especially in the mountainous areas, that could increase stratospheric ozone concentration. But the opposite, so tropospheric ozone rising toward stratospheric ozone, it doesn't happen. This is the opposite, in fact.
0: Wow, that's amazing. So sometimes we get ozone from the stratosphere dropping down, especially if we're in the mountains, as you say, but the ozone that humans create further down doesn't go up. So now I think we have a clearer picture. What is the relationship or relationships between low-level ozone and climate change?
1: In fact, very, very simple relationship, I would say. Ozone, tropospheric ozone, low ground level ozone is a greenhouse gas, in fact. Depending on the assessment, it's considered as the third or the fourth most impactful greenhouse gas after carbon dioxide or methane. So the relationship is very close. And it means also that when you find mitigation strategies to reduce ozone, tropospheric ozone levels, you also reduce the concentrations of a greenhouse gas in the atmosphere. So this is really win-win.
0: Many people check the weather before they go out. Maybe we should also be checking the quality of the air before we go out.
1: Yes. And in many countries, in many cities, there are organizations which are in charge of air quality monitoring, which publish some indices about the quality of the air. And sometimes you can also have subscriptions to some websites, which provide you with some information about the air pollutant concentrations and the forecast. As well, since we are able to forecast air pollutant concentrations for 5 days ahead. And of course, I could only recommend people to check what is published by their countries or other cities or by camps.
0: And what could governments and business do to start clearing the air to reduce the ozone health threat?
1: Ozone, in fact, We know that air quality, air pollution mitigation strategies that are based on the reduction of emissions of air pollutants work. Because for other pollutants like particulate matter or nitrogen dioxide, the ambient concentrations have been reduced in many parts of the world, in the US, in North America, or in Europe, thanks to the regulations, to mitigation strategies. For ozone, it takes more time. It will take more time because there are other factors like the heat waves, since as I told you, ozone is created when there are warm, high temperatures, sunlight, which means that with climate change, there is an offset factor that is difficult to deal with. Also because ozone travels across the hemisphere, and the background level of ozone are also influenced by sources very far away, which are located very far away from where you live. So this is another factor that makes things difficult. But reduction of the emissions of those precursors, nitrogen dioxide or oxide, and volatile organic compounds are still the key to reduce ozone. And it should be done both at the local, national, and global level. So international collaboration is also a key factor to develop successful strategies.
0: This is Radio EcoShock. I'm Alex with our guest, Lawrence Rule, director of the Copernicus Atmospheric Monitoring Service. On another front, your new CAMS Atmosphere Watch also covers dust. Why?
1: Because dust is a part of the particulate matter problem, in fact. In some regions, when there are dust episodes, the level of concentration of particulate matter, and especially coarse particulate matter that we call PM10, so those that with a diameter which is lower than 10 microns, when there are dust events, those PM are made of dust, and PM have also very harmful effects on health. So there is a health issue associated with the dust. There is another issue. This is for the development of renewable energy and solar energy efficiency because of dust soiling. So this is important to be able to predict such dust episodes and to assess their impact on air quality and on some energy activities.
0: A new paper in Science Advances finds a global decline in atmospheric dust during the 21st century. As far as I can find, that decline was not reported by Copernicus Atmospheric Monitoring Service. Did I miss that? And why would there be less dust?
1: Yes, I see the paper you are talking about. So we have not reported anything about dust trends in the CAMS Atmosphere Watch report, because the report really focuses on 2026, what happened during this year so far. So this is the reason why. But regarding the trend analysis that is carried out in the paper, this is a very good paper based on multimodal analysis, and CAMS global model is one of those. I think that this is interesting. They raise the point that dust trends seem to have decreased. Why there is less dust? This is not so obvious. There are several possibilities, several options. It can be due to changes in meteorological patterns, and for instance, weaker winds. It can be due to changes in the land surface, with in some areas greener areas or increased soil moisture. It can be due also to atmospheric circulation changes, but this is not so clear. So it's true that the paper, and I think that we couldn't say more within CAMS, highlight a trend based on observation and modeling results, but the attribution work, why is it like that? This is still a field of investigation for the researchers.
0: You know, there has been discussion on the net and in science about whether recent bursts of warming are partly due to less sulfur coming out of ships. Now, this new science led by Ashok Kumar Gupta finds, quote, declining atmospheric dust might have modestly contributed to the rapid warming of the past two decades, end quote. What are your thoughts on this, Lawrence?
1: Once again, this is very speculative, and Kumar in the papers, they are very also cautious with this. In fact, the linkages between aerosols in the atmosphere and climate change is a field of research, investigation, and a bit controversial also, because there are studies that provide very, very different results. So this is very, very difficult to provide a quantified assessment. What I really think is that, in fact, playing air quality against climate change is not good. What really works, and ozone gives us a very, very good example, is to find a way to find synergies between air pollution, air quality policies, and climate policies to enhance the benefits, the win-win aspects of both challenges. So this is very important. It's true to investigate, to understand what happens, but this is also very important to find good ways and complementary solutions.
0: An American atmosphere or a French atmosphere cannot exist. Air travels around the world. We need international action to clean it up. And without getting too technical, is that happening?
1: Yes. You mentioned I've been for 10 years the chair of the Economic Commission for Europe of the United Nations, and in this UNEC convention there is convention dedicated to long range transboundary air pollution, and I've been the chair of the scientific body of one of the scientific bodies of this convention, and we've been looking for such a solution, international, intergovernmental action to find the first to exchange good practice, but also to find solution altogether that, especially for those pollutants that travel across so long distances, when we know that the impact could be felt thousands kilometers away from the sources. So there are those kinds of areas. There are also scientific areas where this is discussed. Of course, it's not the end. It should develop further. Certainly, we should continue to find solutions to be a bit also more ambitious regarding the mitigation strategy, but there are some initiatives, some bodies that support such ideas, such development.
0: Final question: why did CAMS decide to issue an atmosphere watch? How often should we expect it, and will it cover the same or different topics?
1: So, it's true. So CAMS is running now for 10 years. So this EU program is implemented by the European Center for Medium Range Weather Forecast, ECMWF, my organization for more than 10 years. And it's true that we have achieved amazing results regarding the performance of our systems, of our model. And this year was a bit special regarding exposure, especially of Europe, but yes, the northern hemisphere as well, to those ozone events, wildfires, dust plumes, and we thought that it was a good time maybe to gather in a nice way with nice visualization all this knowledge that we have accumulated for 10 years and to share that as our assessment. I hope that we will be able to publish such a report every year. I think that it will not be the same topic every year because CAMS works on so many other areas. Perhaps, for instance, that next year we will talk more about methane because we do a lot to monitor and forecast methane concentrations and methane emissions, also based on Earth observation. And we know that methane is also one of the ozone precursors. So reducing and understanding methane emissions and reducing methane emissions is also a way to fight against ozone. And perhaps next year we will focus more on this activity.
0: From the European Center for Medium Range Weather Forecasts, we've been speaking with the director of the Copernicus Atmosphere Monitoring Service, Dr. Lawrence Ruhl. 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Lawrence, thank you for talking with us.
1: Thank you very much.
0: That's it for this show. 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
3: This is part two of our investigations interview with our very own control systems specialist, the asymmetric moose, Rob Mulford. 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
4: Well, he didn't listen to me, and the boss is a push stub to keep at it, and he was tossing coal dust on top of the drive pulley, and a spice caught his one arm and pulled his arm one arm into the coal pulley, and he grabbed the pulley with his other arm, and he got pulled into the drive pulley and had both arms crushed, and he hung there for 2 hours. The only reason...
5: There wasn't an alarm that went off?
4: Well, his head... Well, there's only two people in the plant. The engineer that's running the boilers, and... the coal operator who was making sure the conveyors were running. Well, the coal operator that was stuck there with both arms crushed, hanging for 2 hours. The only reason the conveyor stopped, his head hit the overflow switch on the chute, right? And every 90 seconds after that, the horn would blow saying it was going to start again. right? And it would have ripped his arms off if it did. Mm-hmm. And he had told before he went up there, he had told the operator, the engineer who's operating the boilers on the old side of the plant, he told them to watch the screen. There's a camera there because he needed to make sure he was safe. Watch it in case something happens, you'll see what happens. Well, the guy changed, it was on a computer, and the guy changed the screen from the coal handling facility. He changed it to, I don't think he's looking for a car, but it was one of them apps where you can, I forget the name of it. You probably know you could buy cars or whatever on the internet.
5: CarQuest or something.
4: Yeah, yeah. Something like that. He's looking at that kind of stuff, and the poor Lee was hanging by his arms. Well, I had just weeks earlier written a memo complaining about the coal handling facility, the ash handling facility, saying you pushing the production the way you're pushing production reminds me of the coal mine I worked at in Redstone, Colorado, I'm giving this complaints to the president of the company. He's accusing me of threatening everybody's jobs and all that. And the meeting, and next door, this guy's hanging, and I end up leaving. I went to OSHA. OSHA didn't help. And I went to state's ACOSH, and they didn't help. I found out that the inspector that ACOSH sent out was an OxyContin addict. I told federal OSHA, and they dropped that. So I decided that, well, the guys are told that I'm endangering their jobs. The feds and the state aren't helping me with this. I'll just retire. And when I did, I said, Rob, when back in 1981 or 1980, rather, I had been working for this coal mine, right? And we're back in Colorado now, okay? Mm-hmm. And I was working for this coal mine then, and like I said, my job was working at the deepest part of the mine. We were 7,500 feet into the mountain and almost 3,000 feet below the surface. And the pressures were so great down there that and the methane was so high down there, I'd be standing at my job was setting timbers alongside the continuous miner. And every now and then the floor would go bump. And it would bounce, and it sounded like a quarter stick of dynamite, and it would go bump bump, and if it went bump bump bump bump bump, we'd take off running, and the face of coal that we were mining would liquefy and bury everything in its path up to 100 feet, you know, and we'd take off running with coal peppering us in the back and stuff, shards peppering us in the back, and methane following us. Some people got buried doing that. Some people, not on my shift, but other shifts, some people got buried doing that. Some people got knocked down by the gas, whatever. We learned that if we blasted it, we could cause it to do it on purpose, and we'd go back and clean it up with the mining equipment. Well, one day, the superintendent came in, the mine superintendent came in with the mine engineer and the manager of mines, who I call Baby John in my book. He handed the operator of the mining machine, the continuous miner, they handed him a remote control unit. They had installed in the continuous miner a remote control capability, and we were told that we were not to do that anymore. It was called volley firing. He said because it was taking too much time out of production, because you can't shoot on the solid like that in a coal mine unless you've act your way to coal mine before you fire the shot. And I had drilled the face that morning to shoot it. They had me do that, to teach me that. And we were getting ready to go out to shoot, and the superintendent gave me that remote control and told us that we were not to do that anymore because, you know, we were to use the remote control and stand back 50 feet and cut the coal, and if it pushed, it would be stand 50 feet back. But my job was to keep as a miner helper, was to set mine roof support timbers along the side of the continuous miner, run the ventilation. We called it brattice cloth. It's a cloth you hang 4 feet from the wall, and it channels the gases and dust off the face and to an exhaust fan out on the outside of the mine. They call that the return. And to keep the electrical cables out of the way of the tracks on the continuous miner. It's like tank tracks on the continuous mining machine, or the big rubber tired wheels of the buggies, the shuttle cars. So I asked the superintendent, how's this affect my job? And he says, you don't like your job, quit. We'll replace you. Well, that wasn't a question I asked, and I never went back. And 8 months later, they killed the whole crew. So when I got out working for Aurora Energy, I was honest with myself. I had felt guilty for many years. I felt guilty for having left that crew, and they killed the whole crew 8 months after I left the mine. And I had what you call survivor's guilt, I guess. And writing this book was not only, it was catharsis for me, for one thing, but it was also my way of seen if I can contribute to the discussion of worker safety. And so I started this book as nonfiction, and it just wasn't working. And I always wanted to be a novelist. So I was able to make something, produce something, I think, that follows several threads through the story that contributed to this disaster that killed my friends' lives. One of them was market forces, the steel industry market forces. One was the captains of the industry and their drive for profit, profit, profit. Another one was the president of the mining company. I call him John Mason in the book. His philosophy of management came out of something called the message to Garcia. Have you ever heard of the message to Garcia?
5: No.
4: Well, the message to Garcia was a pamphlet, small book pamphlet that was written by a guy named Elbert Hubbard, who had a little manufacturing facility, kind of commune thing, which I don't think he paid his employees much, that lived on his facility there. He had a magazine called The Philistine, and he published this article called A Message to Garcia, where he says the real hero of the Spanish-American War was a Lieutenant Rowan. And Lieutenant Rowan, Hubbard has him jumping out of a boat off the shore of Cuba, swimming to the shore with a pouch strapped to his chest that had a letter that was given him by President McKinley to deliver to General Garcia, who was the commander of the rebels in Cuba during the Spanish-American War. And Hubbard has him going across the jungle for 2 weeks and surviving, and this heroic Lieutenant Rowan coming to Garcia and delivering this letter so that they can assist the rebels to get Spain out. And trouble is, the whole story's farce. It's untrue. Hubbard was taken to Cuba by Cuban revolutionaries. He met in Jamaica before he left to go to Cuba. He blabbed the whole story to an AP reporter who put it out internationally, and the whole world knew about it before he got to see Garcia. And when General Garcia saw him, he threw him out of the country, sent him back to the United States. So whole thing's a farce. But Hubbard says in his book that a common average worker is lazy, no account. You can only get him the work with what's needed is the knotted club of a first mate, or the steel toe of a number nine boot, or if you can bribe him, you can bribe a worker. But it said, but if you want to get along in life and want to get along in your job, don't ask stupid questions of your employer. Just do what you're told to the best you can do it, and that you will succeed. You will never be laid off. You will, and And that type of person is a person that should be emulated in a bronze statue in every university across the country. So this document that Hubbard wrote was used by the mining companies back then in 1898, 99, the Spanish-American War. It was picked up by this company that originally opened the mines that I worked in. It was put in their newspaper. It was called Camp and Plant, and the employees were indoctrinated with it. The reason that the president of the mining company, it influenced him is because he was one of the first people to go through ROTC in World War II, and that indoctrinated him, and he believed that. The Navy still uses it. The Marine Corps still uses it. The Army still uses it, and industry still uses this document saying that, you know, you don't make trouble, don't join a union, whatever, just do what you're told and don't ask stupid questions. Is this job going to kill me, in other words, or something, you know? So that was one of the threads. The other thread that runs through the story is there's a racial thread, anti-indigenous people thread that runs through the story. That's not as prominent, but also there's a thread that runs through the story of pride and what I call toxic masculinity.
5: Machismo.
4: Machismo, yes. And all that adds up along with an addiction to adrenaline to produce the effects that caused the death of 15 coal miners in that mine.
5: Uh-huh.
4: So all this is worked through. That's why the book's so big.
5: Uh-huh.
4: There's all these threads running through it, and there's a lot of characters. And the issues that of this toxic masculinity and the company president was always telling us that we're the greatest coal miners in the world and all that, just yeah, but then you're not pushing enough. Every ton of coal you miss producing is a ton of coal forever lost.
5: Mm-hmm.
4: Is one of the things. Another thing they used to say is we're not paying you to babysit you. You're supposed to do what's right.
5: Mm-hmm.
4: But you're supposed to produce. But you can't always do what's right if you're producing.
5: Is this mine or mines in Redstone still in operation?
4: In 1991, they had a big fire that took months to put out. They pumped millions and millions of dollars worth of CO2 into the mine, and they finally got it out. And then they couldn't operate it, so they put it up for sale. They had only one mining company took an interest in it, and that was Massey Coal, who killed 27 or something like that miners in West Virginia about a decade ago. But Massey wouldn't even touch it after they looked at it. So they turned the land back over to the U.S. National Forest. U.S. Forest Service, and it's national forest land again. But the company got out of reclaiming it. The majority of the funds to reclaim it came from the taxpayers, came from the U.S. Forest Service, and the company gave up certain parcels of land to the U.S. Forest Service as collateral to pay for it. And the president, vice president, et cetera, the mine still walked away as millionaires,
5: mm-hmm.
4: you know, and not responsible at all for the death that killed my 15 co-miners, co-patriots, my fellow coal miners. I think the company was fined $5,000 for killing 15 miners.
5: And what an insult.
4: And 2 years later, they sued the federal government for overzealous mine inspectors. Mm-hmm. They had the balls to do that. Mm-hmm. So,
5: is that fire still smoldering at Redstone?
4: No, that fire is out, but there are fires burning in Colorado, coal mines burning. And one big one in Newcastle that all about a decade or less ago, some years ago, broke through to the surface and caused the forest fire where a few forest firefighters died in that fire.
5: Mm-hmm. Yeah. Is there any non-coal community in this area anymore near Redstone, or is it sort of a ghost town?
4: Well, it's gentrified.
5: Really?
4: It's what used to be working class homes are now worth millions of dollars for these little old 1902 vintage coal miners' cabins. Of course, they've added to them and stuff.
5: It sounds like Telluride.
4: Exactly the same thing. Mm-hmm. It's the same thing. Aspen. The Redstone's in Pitkin County, the same county that Aspen's in.
5: It's what a trajectory.
4: Yeah, and it's right. And they recently built. There was a monument. There was coke ovens across the street from Redstone on the road, Coal Creek Road, that goes up to the mine. There was a set of old coke ovens that ran up until 1963, and they put these things called shields. I don't know. You ever hear of a longwall mine?
5: Yes.
4: Okay, these are longwall shields, but they're hydraulic shields that are on hydraulic legs that support the roof, mm-hmm. and the shear goes back and forth in front of them, and you move the chocks or the shields forward, and you allow it to cave in behind you. That mine there that I worked in, we were the first, and probably I think the only coal mine in the country to have what they called an advancing longwall. Usually, to make a longwall, they would develop the block of coal that they're going to mine, and they put the shields back here and the shear here, and they in the back of the block, and they'd move towards the main entries with coal. With the roof caving in behind them, and it already have entries for escape on either side of this, what they call the gob, to get out. Well, what they didn't want to do that. In our case, they instead of driving entries and then what they call retreat mining, we had an advancing longwall where we ran the longwall into the coal seam, and and built concrete pack walls on either side of the extent of the longwall face, so we'd have escape routes on one side or the other side, and allowed it to cave in between these concrete walls, and that was pretty interesting. I gotta say that I got to work on the longwall for a little while. And it was kind of a humorous story that's in the book. Is one day that the shields they make now, and the hydraulic shields that support the roof in longwall mining now have the shield goes all the way to the back, so that anything's caving in behind it doesn't fall into inside the shield mechanisms. But when the ones I worked on had what they called chocks, and those things didn't have something to block the rock from falling into the shields, into the chocks. So one of my early jobs, was to take rocks and throw them back into the caved area we called the gob. And that was slowing the production down. They had promised the U.S. Steel and Kaiser that we would provide, I forget how many hundreds of millions of tons a year, but we weren't getting that much because it was taking... You know, you had to keep the chocks clean of rock, and it was always a little bit of a burden and slowed the process down. So they got this bright idea, Baby John, the guy I was talking about earlier, got the bright idea that we could take the lowered chalk before we moved it and slide a steel pan up atop it and move it forward, and the steel pan would slide backward, back towards the back, and cover the back of the chalk so no rocks would come in. Well, that sounds pretty reasonable, but I was one of the first people that got to do the job of shoving these pans up atop the chalks, and they had me and another green hat standing in front of the chalk with the pan ready to shove it up, and they lower it down, and I had like 200 pounds of coal come roaring off the top of the thing, hit me in the coveralls and knocked me on my butt. Right, I jumped right up, and so did my buddy. He helped me back up, and we got the pan only about a third the way in it, and the roof rock came down and pinned it, and we couldn't move it any further. They had to chip the rock and with a sledgehammer and a steel to break it up so we could get the pan all the way in. So that didn't work real well. Mm-hmm. But that long wall was pretty near complete for at the time I was working on it. The long wall off the mains. The mains are the main. You in the coal, in those coal mines, there were six mains came from the surface, and laterals going off every 1,000 feet or so that would drive entries to the north or the south, and then they would drive towards the west, and they would cut pillars, and then and they look and then pull the pillars, whatever. So if you look at a mine map, there's mine maps in the book too, and they look like a city layout or something, but there was when I worked on the long wall, we were 3,300 feet from the mains, and then another 3,000 or 4,000 feet from the surface of the mine. And one night I got to walk out on graveyard shift because I lost the end of my finger and got it pulled off with a wire rope tugger, and had to walk out. So I walked 6,500 feet uphill to get out of the mine that night. But this was all, it was to me, to a large degree, until that last day where I got spooked, and when they told me to quit, we'll replace you if you don't like your job. I got caught up in the adrenaline thing too, it was a big adventure.
5: Well, we have to begin winding up our interview, Rob, but I have a couple more questions.
4: Yeah.
5: How are you marketing this book? And do you think it will gain a readership in the coal belt?
4: Well, I sent a couple copies to the editor of Coal Age magazine, and he contacted me because I used some of the photographs in the book from their magazine from 1977, pictures of our mine equipment in our mine, and he emailed me recently, said that he'd like to promote my book in Coal Age magazine. I also sent copies to the president of United Mine Workers of America. And so that's I have someone that did some marketing for me, but it's very limited. So that's probably the extent of my marketing.
5: This book is available in Fairbanks, though. You can get it at Solstice Books and elsewhere.
4: Well, there was one copy of Solstice Books. I did my... I'll see if Savannah will take some more copies. Mm-hmm. But if you get online, and you can go to Solstice Books, or you can go to bookshop.org and order it through bookshop.org or Solstice Books. And if you order through bookshop.org, some of the money will go to Solstice anyway. Mm-hmm. So you can, and it's also available in ebook, which is quite less expensive than the paperback book. That's an expensive book, I realize. You know, yes. $40.
5: Well, Rob Mulford, thank you very much for coming to the KWRK studio. Your book is 22 Buggies, and we will have you in to discuss your next book as soon as you write it.
4: Well, there's already written.
5: Is it?
4: Two of them. I need to get them edited. The first one was that mine from 1940, from 1956 to 1975, and the other one was that mine back in 1902. Actually, starts with the Sand Creek Massacre, because one of my coal mining buddies' great great grandmother was Cheyenne, and she lived in at Bed's Fort at the time of the Sand Creek Massacre.
5: Wow.
4: Yeah.
5: Okay, we will put an end to our interview, and thank you all for listening to Investigations on KWRK Radio.
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1: The longest official war in U.S. history is its 20-year assault on Afghanistan. President George W. Bush began it on grounds the Taliban, which controlled most of the country, refused to surrender Osama bin Laden, the exiled Saudi who claimed credit for attacking the World Trade Center September 11, 2001. 10 years later, under President Obama, bin Laden was found and killed. Yet the war continued for 10 more years. At the end of Trump's first term, he cut a deal with the Taliban. Biden honored the deal. Renowned

0: of the novel The God of Small Things and the winner of the prestigious Booker Award. Roy is also the author of two powerful anti-war essays written in the aftermath of September 11th tragedies. Both essays were censored by major newspapers and magazines in the United States. Here is Arundhati Roy reading her article, War is Peace.
1: As darkness deepened over Afghanistan on Sunday, the 7th of October, the U.S. government, backed by the International Coalition Against Terror, the new amenable surrogate for the United Nations, launched airstrikes against Afghanistan. TV channels lingered on computer-animated images of cruise missiles, stealth bombers, tomahawks, bunker-busting missiles, and Mark 82 high-drag bombed. All over the world, little boys watched goggle-eyed and stopped clamoring for new video games. The UN, reduced now to an ineffective acronym, wasn't even asked to mandate the airstrikes. As Madeleine Albright once said, the US acts multilaterally when it can, and unilaterally when it must. The evidence against the terrorists was shared amongst friends in the coalition. After conferring, they announced that it didn't matter whether or not the evidence would stand up in a court of law. Thus, in an instant, were centuries of jurisprudence carelessly trashed. Nothing can excuse or justify an act of terrorism, whether it's committed by religious fundamentalists, private militia, people's resistance movements, or whether it's dressed up as a war of retribution by a recognized government. The bombing of Afghanistan is not revenge for New York and Washington. It is yet another act of terror against the people of the world. Each innocent person that is killed must be added to, not set off against, the grisly toll of civilians who died in New York and Washington. People rarely win wars, and governments rarely lose them. People get killed. Governments molt and regroup hydra-headed. They first use flags to shrink-wrap people's minds and suffocate real thoughts, and then as ceremonial shrouds to bury the willing dead. On both sides, in Afghanistan as well as America, civilians are now hostage to the actions of their own government. Unknowingly, ordinary people in both countries share a common bond. They have to live with the phenomenon of blind, unpredictable terror. Each batch of bombs that is dropped on Afghanistan is matched by a corresponding escalation of mass hysteria in America about anthrax, more hijackings, and other terrorist acts. There is no easy way out of the spiraling morass of terror and brutality that confronts the world today. It is time now for the human race to hold still, to delve into its wells of collective wisdom, both ancient and modern. What happened on September 11th changed the world forever. Freedom, progress, wealth, technology, war. These words have taken on new meaning. Governments have to acknowledge this transformation and approach their new tasks with a modicum of honesty and humility. Unfortunately, up to now, there has been no sign of any introspection from the leaders of the International Coalition or the Taliban. When he announced the airstrikes, President George Bush said, "We're a peaceful nation." America's favorite ambassador, Tony Blair, who also holds the portfolio of Prime Minister of the UK, echoed him, "We're a peaceful people." So now we know, pigs are horses, girls are boys. War is peace. Speaking at the FBI headquarters a few days later, President Bush said, "This is our calling. This is the calling of the United States of America, the most free nation in the world, a nation built on fundamental values that reject hate, reject violence, rejects murderers, and reject evil. We will not tire." Here is a list of the countries that America has been at war with and bombed since World War II. China, 1945 and 46, 1950 to 53. Korea, 1950 to 53. Guatemala, 1954. And then

0: 1967 to 1969, Indonesia 1958, Cuba 1959 to 1960, the Belgian Congo 1964, Peru 1965, Laos 1964 to 1973, Vietnam 1961 to 1973, Cambodia 1969 to 1970, Grenada 1983, Libya 1986, El Salvador in the 1980s, Nicaragua in the 1980s, Panama 1989, Iraq 1991 to 1999, Bosnia 1995, Sudan 1998, Yugoslavia 1999, and now Afghanistan. Certainly it does not tire. This the most free nation in the world. What freedoms does it uphold? Within its borders, the freedoms of speech, religion, thought, of artistic expression, food habits, sexual preferences, well, to some extent, and many other exemplary wonderful things. Outside its borders, the freedom to dominate, humiliate, and subjugate, usually in the service of America's real religion, the free market. So when the US government christens a war Operation Infinite Justice or Operation Enduring Freedom, we in the Third World feel more than a tremor of fear, because we know that infinite justice for some means infinite injustice for others, and enduring freedom for some means enduring subjugation for others. The International Coalition Against Terror is largely a cabal of the richest countries in the world. Between them, they manufacture and sell almost all of the world's weapons. They possess the largest stockpile of weapons of mass destruction, chemical, biological, and nuclear. They have fought the most wars, account for most of the genocide, subjection, ethnic cleansing, and human rights violations in modern history, and has sponsored, armed, and financed untold numbers of dictators and despots. Between them, they have worshipped, almost deified, the cult of violence and wars. For all its appalling sins, the Taliban just isn't in the same league. The Taliban was compounded in the crumbling crucible of rubble, heroin, and landmines in the backwash of the Cold War. Its oldest leaders are in their early 40s. Many of them are disfigured and handicapped, missing an eye, an arm, or a leg. They grew up in a society scarred and devastated by war. Between the Soviet Union and America, over 20 years, about $45 billion worth of arms and ammunition was poured into Afghanistan. The latest weaponry was the only shard of modernity to intrude upon a thoroughly medieval society. Young boys, many of them orphans, who grew up in those times, had guns for toys and never knew the security and comfort of family life, never experienced the company of women. Now, as adults and rulers, the Taliban beat, stone, rape, and brutalize women. They don't seem to know what else to do with them. Years of war has stripped them of gentleness, inured them to kindness and human compassion. Now they turn their monstrosity on their own people. They dance to the percussive rhythms of bombs raining down on them. With all due respect to President Bush, the people of the world do not have to choose between the Taliban and the US government. All the beauty of human civilization, our art, our music, our literature, lies beyond these two fundamentalist ideological poles. There is as little chance that the people of the world can all become middle-class consumers as there is they will all embrace any one particular religion. The issue is not about good versus evil or Islam versus Christianity as much as it is about space, about how to accommodate diversity, how to contain the impulse towards hegemony, every kind of hegemony, economic, military, linguistic, religious, and cultural. Any ecologist will tell you how dangerous and fragile a monoculture is. The hegemonic world is like having a government without a healthy opposition. It becomes a kind of dictatorship. It's like putting a plastic bag over the world and preventing it from breathing. Eventually, it will be torn open. 1.5 million Afghan people lost their lives in the 20 years of conflict that preceded this new war. Afghanistan was reduced to rubble, and now the rubble is being pounded into finer dust. By the second day of the airstrikes, U.S. pilots were returning to their bases without dropping their assigned payload of bombs. As one pilot put it, Afghanistan is not, quote, a target-rich environment. At a press briefing at the Pentagon, Donald Rumsfeld, U.S. Defense Secretary, was asked if America had run out of targets. First, we're going to re-hit targets, he said. And second, we're not running out of targets. Afghanistan is. This was greeted with gales of laughter in the briefing room. By the third day of the strike, the U.S. Defense Department boasted that it had, quote, achieved air supremacy over Afghanistan. Did they mean that they had destroyed both, or maybe all 16 of Afghanistan's planes? On the ground in Afghanistan, the Northern Alliance, the Taliban's old enemy, and therefore the International Coalition's new friend, is making headway in its push to capture Kabul. For the archives, let it be said that the Northern Alliance's track record is not very different from the Taliban. But for now, because it's inconvenient, that little detail is being glossed over. The visible, moderate, acceptable leader of the alliance, Ahmad Shah Massoud, was killed in a suicide bomb attack early in September. The rest of the Northern Alliance is a brittle confederation of brutal warlords, ex-communists, and unbending clerics. It's a disparate group divided along ethnic lines, some of whom have tasted power in Afghanistan in the past. Until the U.S. airstrikes, the Northern Alliance controlled about 5% of the geographical area of Afghanistan. Now, with the coalition's help and air cover, it is poised to topple the Taliban. Meanwhile, Taliban soldiers, sensing imminent defeat, have begun to defect to the alliance. So the fighting forces are busy switching sides and changing uniforms. But in an enterprise as cynical as this one, it seems to matter hardly at all. Love is hate, north is south, peace is war. Among the global powers, there's talk of, quote, putting in a representative government. Or, on the other hand, of restoring the kingdom to Afghanistan's 89-year-old former king, Zahir Shah, who has lived in exile in Rome since 1973. That's the way the game goes. Support Saddam Hussein, then take him out. Finance the Mujahideen, then bomb them to smithereens. Put in Zahir Shah and see if he's going to be a good boy. Is it possible to put in a representative government? Can you place an order for democracy with extra cheese and jalapeno peppers? Reports have begun to trickle in about civilian casualties, about cities emptying out as Afghan civilians flock to the borders which have been closed. Main arterial roads have been blown up or sealed off. Those who have experience of working in Afghanistan say that by early November, food convoys will not be able to reach the millions of Afghans, 7.5 million according to the UN, who run the very real risk of starving to death during the course of this winter. They say that in the days that are left before winter sets in, there can either be a war or an attempt to reach food to the hungry, not both. As a gesture of humanitarian support, the U.S. government airdropped 37,000 packets of emergency rations into Afghanistan. It says it plans to drop a total of 500,000 packets. Aid workers have condemned it as a cynical, dangerous public relations exercise. They say that airdropping food packets is worse than futile. First, because the food will never get to those who really need it. And more dangerously, because those who run out to retrieve the packets risk being blown up by landmines. A tragic arms race. Nevertheless, the food packets had a photo op all to themselves. Their contents were listed in major newspapers. They were vegetarian, we're told, as per Muslim dietary law. anybody who knows Muslim dietary law knows Muslims are not vegetarian. Each yellow packet decorated with the American flag contained rice, peanut butter, bean salads, strawberry jam, crackers, raisins, flatbread, an apple fruit bar, seasoning, matches, a set of plastic cutlery, a serviette, and illustrative user instruction. After 3 years of unremitting drought, an airdropped airline meal in Jalalabad, the level of cultural ineptitude, the failure to understand what months of relentless hunger and grinding poverty really mean, the US government's attempt to use even this abject misery to boost its self-image, beggars description. Reverse the scenario for a moment. Imagine if the Taliban government was to bomb New York City, saying all the while that its real target was the US government and its policies. And suppose during the breaks between the bombing, the Taliban dropped a few thousand packets containing naan and kebabs impaled on an Afghan flag. Would the good people of New York ever find it in themselves to forgive the Afghan government? Even if they were hungry, even if they needed the food, and even if they ate it, how would they ever forgive the insult and the condescension? How would they ever forget the insult, the condescension? Rudy Giuliani, mayor of New York City, returned a gift of $10 million from a Saudi prince because it came with a few words of friendly advice about American policy in the Middle East. Is pride a luxury that only the rich are entitled to? Far from stamping it out, igniting this kind of rage is what creates terrorism. Hate and retribution don't go back into the box once you've let them out. For every terrorist or his supporter that is killed, hundreds of innocent people are being killed too. And for every 100 innocent people killed, there's a good chance that several future terrorists will be created. And where will all this lead? Setting aside the rhetoric for a moment, consider the fact that the world has not yet found an acceptable definition of what terrorism is. One country's terrorist is too often another's freedom fighter. At the heart of the matter lies the world's deep-seated ambivalence towards violence. Once violence is accepted as a legitimate political instrument, then the morality and political acceptability of terrorists, insurgents, or freedom fighters becomes contentious, bumpy terrain. The US government itself has funded, armed, and sheltered plenty of rebels and insurgents around the world. The CIA and Pakistan's ISI trained and armed the Mujahideen, who in the 80s were seen as terrorists by the government in Soviet-occupied Afghanistan. But President Reagan posed with them for a group portrait and called them the moral equivalent of America's founding fathers. Today, Pakistan, America's ally in this new war, sponsors insurgents who cross the border into Kashmir in India. Pakistan lauds them as freedom fighters. India calls them terrorists. India, for its part, denounces countries who sponsor and abet terrorism. But the Indian Army has, in the past, trained separatist Tamil rebels asking for a homeland in Sri Lanka. The LTTE, responsible for countless acts of bloody terrorism. Just as the CIA abandoned the Mujahideen after they had served its purpose, India abruptly turned its back on the LTTE for a host of political reasons. It was an enraged LTTE suicide bomber who assassinated former Indian Prime Minister Rajiv Gandhi in 1989. It's important for governments and politicians to understand that manipulating these huge, raging human feelings for their own narrow purposes may yield instant results, but eventually and inexorably, they have disastrous consequences, igniting and exploiting religious sentiments for reasons of political expediency. Is the most dangerous legacy that governments or politicians can bequeath to any people, including their own. people who live in societies ravaged by religious or communal bigotry know that every religious text, from the Bible to the Bhagavad Gita, can be mined and misinterpreted to justify anything from nuclear war to genocide to corporate globalization. This is not to suggest that the terrorist who perpetrated the outrage on September 11th should not be hunted down and brought to book. They must be. But is war the best way to track them down? Will burning the haystack find you the needle? Or will it escalate the anger and make the world a living hell for all of us? At the end of the day, how many people can you spy on? How many bank accounts can you freeze? How many conversations can you eavesdrop on? How many emails can you intercept? How many letters can you open? How many phones can you tap? Even before September 11th, the CIA had accumulated more information than is humanly possible to process. Sometimes too much data can actually hinder intelligence. Small wonder the US spy satellites completely missed the preparation that preceded India's nuclear test in 1998. The sheer scale of the surveillance will become a logistical, ethical, and civil rights nightmare. It will drive everybody clean crazy. And freedom, that precious, precious thing, will be the first casualty. It's already hurt and hemorrhaging dangerously. Governments across the world are cynically using the prevailing paranoia to promote their own interests. All kinds of unpredictable political forces are being unleashed. Every day that the war goes on, raging emotions are being let loose into the world. The international press has little or no independent access to the war zone. In any case, mainstream media, particularly in the US, has more or less rolled over, allowing itself to be tickled on the stomach with press handouts from military men and government officials. Afghan radio stations have been destroyed by the bombing. The Taliban has always been deeply suspicious of the press. In the propaganda war, there is no accurate estimate of how many people have been killed or how much destruction has taken place. In the absence of reliable information, wild rumors spread. Put your ear to the ground in this part of the world and you can hear the thrumming, the deadly drumbeat of burgeoning anger. Please stop the war now. Enough people have died. The smart missiles are just not smart enough. They're blowing up whole warehouses of suppressed fury. President George Bush recently boasted, "When I take action, I'm not going to fire a $2 million missile at a $10 empty tent and hit a camel in the butt. It's going to be decisive." President Bush should know that there are no targets in Afghanistan that will give his missiles their money's worth. Perhaps if only to balance his books, he should develop some cheaper missiles to use on cheaper targets and cheaper lives in the poor countries of the world. But then, that may not make good business sense to the coalition's weapons manufacturers. It wouldn't make any sense at all, for example, to the Carlyle Group, described by the industry standard as the world's largest private equity firm, with $12 billion under management. Carlyle invests in the defense sector and makes its money from military conflicts and weapons spending. Carlyle is run by men with impeccable credentials. Former U.S. Defense Secretary Frank Carlucci is Carlyle's chairman and managing director. He was a college roommate of Donald Rumsfeld's. Carlyle's other partners include former U.S. Secretary of State James A. Baker III, George Soros, Fred Malik, George Bush Sr.'s campaign manager. An American paper, the Baltimore Chronicle and Sentinel, says that former President George Bush Sr. is reported to be seeking investments for the Carlyle Group from Asian markets. He's reportedly paid not inconsiderable sums of money to make presentations to potential government clients. Ho-hum, as the tired saying goes, it's all in the family. Then there's that other branch of traditional family business, oil. Remember, President George Bush Jr. and Vice President Dick Cheney both made their fortunes working in the U.S. oil industry. Turkmenistan, which borders the northwest of Afghanistan, holds the world's third largest gas reserves and an estimated 6 billion barrels of oil reserves, enough, experts say, to meet American energy needs for the next 30 years, or a developing country's energy requirements for a couple of centuries. America has always viewed oil as a security consideration and protected it by any means it deemed necessary. Few of us doubt that its military presence in the Gulf has little to do with its concern for human rights and almost entirely to do with its strategic interest in oil. Oil and gas from the Caspian region currently move northward to the European market. Geographically and politically, Iran and Russia are major impediments to American interests. In 1998, Dick Cheney, then CEO of Halliburton, a major player in the oil industry, said, "I can't think of a time when we've had a region emerge as suddenly to become as strategically significant as the Caspian. It's almost as if the opportunities have arisen overnight." True enough, for some years now, an American oil giant called Unocal has been negotiating with the Taliban for permission to construct an oil pipeline through Afghanistan to Pakistan and out to the Arabian Sea. From here, Unocal hopes to access the lucrative emerging markets in South and Southeast Asia. In December 1997, a delegation of Taliban mullahs traveled to America and even met U.S. State Department officials and Unocal executives in Houston. At that time, the Taliban's taste for public executions and its treatment of Afghan women were not made out to be the crimes against humanity that they are now. Over the next 6 months, pressure from hundreds of outraged American feminist groups was brought to bear on the Clinton administration. Fortunately, they managed to scuttle the deal. And now comes the U.S. oil industry's big chance. In America, the arms industry, the oil industry, the major media networks, and indeed U.S. foreign policy are all controlled by the same business combines. Therefore, it would be foolish to expect this talk of guns and oil and defense deals to get any real play in the media. In any case, to a distraught, confused people whose pride has just been wounded, whose loved ones have been tragically killed, whose anger is fresh and sharp, the inanities about the clash of civilizations and the good versus evil discourse home in unerringly. They are cynically doled out by government spokesmen like a daily dose of vitamins or antidepressants. Regular medication ensures that mainland America continues to remain the enigma it has always been, a curiously insular people administered by a pathologically meddlesome, promiscuous government. And what of the rest of us? The numb recipients of this onslaught of what we know to be preposterous propaganda. The daily consumers of the lies and brutality smeared in peanut butter and strawberry jam being airdropped into our minds just like those yellow food packets. Shall we look away and eat because we are hungry? Or shall we stare unblinking at the grim theater unfolding in Afghanistan until we retch collectively and say in one voice that we have had enough? As the first year of the new millennium rushes to a close, one wonders, have we forfeited our right to dream? Will we ever be able to reimagine beauty? Will it be possible ever again to watch the slow, amazed blink of a newborn gecko in the sun, or whisper back to the marmot who just whispered in your ear, without thinking of the World Trade Center and Afghanistan?
1: Arundhati Roy, author of the novel The God of Small Things, reading her article, War is Peace.
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1: With the help of Almighty God, the armed forces carried out four qualitative operations over the past 24 hours using a number of ballistic and winged missiles, as well as drones. The first operation targeted King Khaled Airport in Riyadh in three phases, starting the evening before yesterday, resulting in the disruption of air navigation at the airport and its complete closure.
0: Houthi fighters from Yemen have targeted the Saudi capital of Riyadh for the third time in recent days. On Saturday, a Houthi missile strike at the Riyadh airport killed at least 12 and injured over 300 in the deadliest attack on Saudi soil in over a decade. President Trump's weighing whether to join the Saudi fight against the Houthis in Yemen. We'll speak to Yemen scholar Helen Lackner. Then, as the world's richest man, Elon Musk, spends an astonishing $366 million to help Republicans in the midterms, we'll speak to Oscar-winning filmmaker Alex Gibney about his new nearly four-hour documentary, Musk.
2: Is one of the most controversial figures in the world. So I decided to make him the subject of my next film. But it soon became clear Elon would not participate.

0: DemocracyNow.org, The War and Peace Report. I'm Amy Goodman. A leader of Yemen's Houthi movement has warned the U.S. will face a swift and painful response if it joins Saudi Arabia's attacks on Houthi-controlled territory. The warning came after President Trump said he's considering joining the Saudi-led counteroffensive aimed at ousting Houthi fighters from Yemen's Red Sea coast and the strategic Bab el-Mandab Strait. Yemen's Saudi-backed, internationally recognized government says Houthi strikes over the past 24 hours killed at least five civilians and left over a dozen wounded. That includes an attack on a hospital in Yemen's third largest city of Taiz, which is encircled by Houthi fighters. Residents there are reportedly rationing food and essential goods amidst growing warnings of a humanitarian disaster. Elsewhere, the Saudi-led coalition in Yemen said it had intercepted missiles fired by Houthis towards southwestern Saudi Arabia and the capital Riyadh, where Houthi attacks on King Khalid International Airport in recent days killed 18 people and injured over 300. The continuing attacks came as the U.S. Embassy in Riyadh said U.S. citizens had been arrested for taking photos of recent events in Saudi Arabia, though it did not specify how many people were detained. Meanwhile, the UN reports at least 139 people are dead and 84 others remain missing after an overcrowded boat capsized while sailing from Djibouti to Yemen. The International Organization for Migration said in a statement, quote, despite the violence in Yemen, migrants are still making the perilous journeys hoping to make it to the Gulf countries. This is UN spokesperson Stefan Dujarric.
1: This tragedy is yet another stark reminder of the dangers people face in search of safety, in search of work, and just in search of a better life for themselves and their families. Since the fighting escalated on Yemen's west coast, more than 217,000 people have been displaced from their homes.
0: We'll have more on the violence in Yemen after headlines. In the Persian Gulf, the UK's Maritime Trade Operations Center reports an oil tanker was struck by a projectile while exiting the Strait of Hormuz Monday. All crew members are reportedly safe and accounted for. Iran's Islamic Revolutionary Guard Corps took credit for the attack, saying it was the third ship it had struck in 2 days. Since the start of October, there have been at least 18 attacks on ships in or around the Strait of Hormuz. In Ukraine, a Russian strike on a residential high-rise in a Kyiv suburb killed at least two people Monday evening, while Russian attacks on other parts of Ukraine killed another six people. The deadly strikes came as Ukrainian officials said Russia continues to bomb energy sites, despite President Trump's insistence Saturday that Moscow and Kyiv had agreed to cease such energy attacks. Both sides denied Trump's claim, though Ukrainian President Volodymyr Zelensky said he was willing to halt attacks on energy infrastructure if Russia reciprocated. Meanwhile, 11 sailors went missing in the Black Sea today after an apparent drone attack on two cargo ships off the coast of Bulgaria, one of which sank. It was the second deadly attack of its kind in the past week and prompted Bulgaria to summon Russia's ambassador. This is the Bulgarian Prime Minister, Roman Radev.
2: We do not possess solid, clear evidence to level an accusation against any specific party. However, logic suggests that the outcome works to the advantage of the Russian Federation. For this reason, I am summoning the Russian ambassador for a meeting today.
0: A bipartisan group of senators is calling on President Trump to reverse plans to purchase diesel fuel from Russia as part of an effort to lower fuel prices ahead of the midterm elections. In a statement, the senators wrote that Trump is violating a 2022 law that explicitly bans Russian energy imports, adding, quote, the United States should not provide Putin with a financial lifeline while Russia continues to kill Ukrainian civilians. civilians. The administration must immediately reverse course, unquote. Four Republican senators signed the statement. Susan Collins of Maine, Alaska's Lisa Murkowski, Tom Tillis of North Carolina, and John Curtis of Utah. On Monday, President Trump defended the Treasury Department's waiver allowing Russian fuel imports through next April, writing on Truth Social, quote, "I made the right choice for the American people. Always America first," Trump wrote. Federal agents from the Department of Homeland Security raided the Washington, D.C. home of Democratic Congressmember Ilhan Omar of Minnesota Monday. The raid came less than a month before the midterm elections. The Justice Department has traditionally tried not to take public investigative actions involving a candidate in the 60 days before a primary or general election. In a statement, Congressmember Omar said, quote, "For 10 years, Trump's targeted me with baseless lies and smear campaigns. This is just the latest escalation in his campaign of political intimidation. I will not be silent," she said. Ilhan Omar was born in Somalia, came to the U.S. as a child. She became one of the first two Muslim women elected to Congress in 2018. Trump has repeatedly attacked her and Somali Americans as garbage. Over the weekend, President Trump signaled he'd push for the federal raid of Omar's home. He said, quote, "She comes from Somalia. J.D. Vance and our people are looking at it very strongly," he said. Trump also posted on Truth Social, quote, "The Somalians should not be allowed to get away with what they are doing. They view you as weak and stupid people. Fight back, Minnesota, fight back. If you need the federal government, we'll come to your rescue," he wrote. Trump's apparent call to violence drew condemnation from religious and interfaith leaders. This is Abdullahi Farah, an imam at a Bloomington, Minnesota mosque, which was bombed by a far-right militia in 2017.
3: "Instead of bringing Minnesotans together to find solutions, President Trump chose to make sweeping accusations against my Somali American community and telling people to fight back. Fight back against whom? What exactly is the president asking people to do? These words are reckless, they are dangerous, and they have consequences."
4: That's right.
0: The richest man in the world, far-right trillionaire Elon Musk, has quietly funneled $276 million into Republican groups and his super PAC since the start of July to boost the GOP in the midterms. That's according to reporting by the New York Times. He gave $158 million this summer to the Senate Leadership Fund to help Republicans hold on to the Senate. It's one of the largest political donations in America history. It's more than the Democrats raised from all of its donors that quarter for its efforts in the Senate. In total, Musk has given Republicans $366 million in campaign contributions during the 2025-26 election cycle. Meanwhile, corporations that have benefited from the Trump administration's cancellation of federal enforcement actions have given more than $210 million in contributions to MAGA Inc. and other Trump-aligned super PACs, according to Public Citizen. The group tallied the Trump administration's cancellation of 212 federal enforcement actions involving 205 corporations. We'll be speaking with the Oscar-winning filmmaker Alex Gibney about his new almost four-hour film called Musk later in the broadcast. Republican Senator Darlene Graham of South Carolina, the sister of the late Republican Senator Lindsey Graham, sparred with her Democratic opponent Annie Andrews for their first and only debate on Sunday, likely. The GOP's Senate Leadership Fund is directing $5 million into the contest, signaling surprising Democratic strength in the race. The polls have tightened in recent weeks. This is Graham defending Israel at the debate.
5: "I fully believe that we need to stand with Israel. The same people that want to hurt and attack Israel want to come after us, the terrorists that were close to getting a nuclear weapon will come here. So we need to stand with our strongest ally in the Middle East, where there's a lot of unrest.
0: Meanwhile, Dr. Andrews blasted Graham for her support for the U.S.-Israeli war in Iran.
4: My opponent is the only one on this stage who had the opportunity to vote to end the war. But three times in a row, she voted to continue it. And several days after one of those votes, she had the audacity to walk out onto this stage and admit that national security isn't really her thing. South Carolina, if your surgeon said that appendectomies aren't really his thing, would you still hand him a scalpel? No. So why would we hand Darlene Graham a full term in the U.S. Senate? She is unserious and unqualified.
0: In the occupied West Bank, Israeli forces today raided the offices of several Palestinian NGOs in the courtyard of the Palestine Medical Complex. The NGOs raided include the Union of Palestinian Women's Committees, the Admir Prisoner Support and Human Rights Association in Ramallah. Israeli snipers were also reportedly dispatched around the entrances to the Palestine Medical Complex in Ramallah. Meanwhile, in Gaza, at least four Palestinians, including a four-year-old child, were killed in Israeli attacks Monday. Since last October's so-called ceasefire, Israel's killed over 1,400 Palestinians in Gaza. Israeli Prime Minister Benjamin Netanyahu has directed Israel's Attorney General and Domestic Intelligence Chief to identify the soldiers and officers who appeared in the award-winning investigative documentary Naza, and to bring charges against them for allegedly damaging Israel's security interests. The Israeli government has also attacked Naza filmmakers Yuval Abraham and Rachel Soar, threatening to strip them of their citizenship. In a statement, The Guardian, which produced the documentary, said, quote, "These moves are all attempts to distract from the urgent questions the film asks about the mass killings of Palestinian civilians in Gaza. Journalists should be free to pursue public interest investigations without threats or harassment," The Guardian said. Meanwhile, Haaretz is reporting after the October 7th attacks, the Israeli military drastically loosened its rule for confirming and targeting Hamas members, allowing strikes to kill hundreds of Palestinian civilians to target even low-ranking members of Hamas. For example, on October 31st, 2023, IDF warplanes dropped 2,000-pound bombs supplied by the United States on the densely populated Jabalia refugee camp in northern Gaza in order to kill one Hamas commander. A veteran of the IDF told Haaretz, quote, "I remember being stunned that we were bringing down several densely populated buildings, killing and injuring hundreds of people, to kill a battalion commander who just a few weeks earlier hadn't even been someone we were supposed to gather intelligence on," unquote. And the Israeli academic and independent analyst Ori Goldberg has died at the age of 50 after a long struggle with colon cancer, a frequent contributor to Al Jazeera English. He also spoke on Democracy Now!, writing and commenting on Israeli politics, Israel's regional security plans, and most recently, Israel's reaction to the documentary film Naza. He was one of the few critical voices from Israel willing to speak to international media. Here he is on Democracy Now!, just before of the so-called U.S. ceasefire in Gaza.
6: There are Israelis who, especially religious ones, who celebrate overtly the killing of Palestinians. And they, of course, are disappointed. They wanted a total victory. They wanted Hamas destroyed. But the great majority of Israelis enable the genocide and support the genocide by not talking about the genocide.
0: To see his interviews on Democracy Now!, go to democracynow.org. And those are some of the headlines This is Democracy Now!, democracynow.org, The War and Peace Report. Coming up, we'll speak with Alex Gibney, the Oscar-winning director of the film called Musk. But first, Houthi fighters are continuing to attack the Saudi capital of Riyadh. Back in a minute.

0: Pop artist Daniel French, part of the new Contra Ice compilation album for immigrant rights across the country. The song is a cover of Violeta Parra's original indigenous rights anthem of the same name. This is Democracy Now!, democracynow.org. I'm Amy Goodman in New York with Democracy Now!'s Juan Gonzalez in Chicago. Hi, Juan.
1: Hi, Amy, and welcome to all of our listeners and viewers across the country and around the world.
0: Houthi fighters from Yemen have targeted the Saudi capital of Riyadh for the third time in recent days. On Saturday, a Houthi missile strike on a Riyadh airport killed 13 people and injured over 300 in the deadliest single attack on Saudi soil in over a decade. The Houthis have hit the airport at least four times. All flights out of the airport are currently suspended. Saudi Crown Prince Mohammed bin Salman has not been seen publicly in a week, is reportedly shuttling between palaces with heavy security and bunkers. Riyadh is 500 or so miles from Houthi-controlled areas in Yemen. This is Houthi military spokesperson Yahya Saria speaking Monday.
2: With the help of Almighty God, the armed forces carried out four qualitative operations over the past 24 hours, using a number of ballistic and winged missiles, as well as drones. The first operation targeted King Khalid Airport in Riyadh in three phases, starting the evening before yesterday, resulting in the disruption of air navigation at the airport and its complete closure.
0: In Yemen, a leader of the Houthis, also known as the Ansar Allah movement, warned the U.S. it would face a swift and painful response if it joined Saudi Arabia's attacks on Houthi-controlled territory. The warning came after President Trump said he's going to look at joining the Saudi-led counteroffensive aimed at ousting Houthi fighters from Yemen's Red Sea coastline and the strategic Bab al-Mandeb Strait. In September, Reuters reported Houthi leaders met secretly with U.S. officials in Oman and assured them U.S. ships in the Red Sea would not be targeted, even as a blockade was underway on Saudi-linked ships. Yemen's Saudi-backed, internationally recognized government says Houthi strikes over the past 24 hours within Yemen killed at least five civilians and left over a dozen wounded. That includes an attack on a hospital in Yemen's third largest city of Taiz, which is encircled by Houthi fighters. Residents there are reportedly rationing food and essential goods amidst growing warnings of a growing humanitarian disaster. Meanwhile, the Yemen Data Project reported more than 250 Saudi air raids on Yemen last month, the highest number since 2022, killing at least 66 civilians and injuring 90. For more, we're joined by Helen Lackner, author of several books on Yemen, including Yemen in Crisis, The Road to War, and Yemen, Poverty and Conflict. She's been involved with Yemen for over 50 years and lived there for a total of more than 15 years between the 70s and the 2010s. Her next book on Yemen will be out next year. She's joining us from Oxford, England. Welcome to Democracy Now!, Helen Lackner. Thanks so much for being with us. Do you see what's going on here? Saudi Arabia has been at war with Yemen for over a decade. It's kind of Saudi Arabia's, you know, U.S. war in Vietnam. And talk about who the parties are in Yemen. Who is the internationally recognized government in Yemen that's supported by Saudi Arabia? And who are the Houthis?
3: Well, thank you for inviting me. Do you want me to start with the Houthis or with the government?
0: Your choice.
3: Right. Well, the internationally recognized government is the descendant of what was the government of Yemen until 2014, when the Houthis took over the capital, Sana'a. And since then, the government has been based mainly in principle in Aden, which is the major city on the southern coast, and also some of its main leaders and usually the presidents have been based in Saudi Arabia, in Riyadh, and various other people have been all over the place. the basic issues to do with the internationally recognized government is its failure to operate as a functioning, operational government, and in particular of having a united and effective military. Its military are composed of different groups which are largely rival to each other and have different commands, and they have been unable to operate as a single unit. And that is really one of the main reasons why the Houthi offensive last month that took over Mocha and Bab al-Mandab succeeded so quickly, basically because the people opposing them were far too disorganized. And it's also true that the Houthis are and were still the stronger military element throughout Yemen. So very briefly, to get into who the Houthis are, they are a group that was initially created in the 1990s to oppose the rise of Salafi Muslims in the far north of Yemen. Their heartland is the absolute far north of Yemen, a city called Sa'ada. And they were created, and they are a group of Zaydis. Zaydis are a branch of Shia Muslim, but they're not particularly different from Sunni Muslims in terms of theology. But the Houthis are very much a fundamentalist group, a very extremist group when it comes to their way of ruling and their ambitions. And many people tend to compare them with the Afghani Taliban, and I think that comparison does have some validity. And for people who don't know Yemen well, it will give them an idea of what kind of group they are. They are extremely repressive. They are also very ideologically motivated. They've now for 15 years or longer been educating and forcing their ideology onto children throughout their school and education system, as well as adults. But certainly we now have a generation of young adults who have known nothing else but Houthi ideology, and at least many of them must be expected to believe them. And I think it's worth pointing out that Houthis now control approximately 2/3 of Yemen's population, if not more. So at least 20 million people are living under their authority. So although they only control about 1/3 of the country's territory geographically, in terms of the population, they control basically 2/3 approximately. So
1: And Helen Lochner, your history in terms of Yemen goes back of 5 decades. Most people are not aware that in the period after Yemen emerged from English protectorate or colonial status, there was actually a socialist government for a period of time in Yemen. Could you talk about that and how it evolved then into a dictatorship and eventually to where we are today?
3: Yeah, well, I'm glad you're interested in the People's Democratic Republic of Yemen, because that's when I first went to live in Yemen, was in order to help build socialism, which certainly sounds a bit, if not comical, certainly sad when we look at the world as it is today. So indeed, you had a socialist regime. I mean, you had two states in Yemen. You had the state that emerged from the British colony, which was the People's Democratic Republic of Yemen, and you had the Yemen Arab Republic with a capital in Sana'a that was based on, that had previously been the imamate, and which was a republic largely in name, but basically was a military dictatorship for the vast majority of its period from 1962 until you had Yemeni unification in 1990, when both states united into the Republic of Yemen. And after that time, I think one has to say that the socialist element that had been active in the PDRY really vanished. The party, the Socialist Party, the Yemeni Socialist Party, really got very much weakened, but partly by main civil war that happened in Yemen in 1994, but also very much because it was unable to maintain the support it had had because of the differences between the people who wanted to return to the pre-1990 borders and who basically wanted to separate Yemen back into two states, and those who believed in Yemen as a single state. So I think, you know, in terms of the history of socialism, although I think even today you have people who think or wonder or are interested in what life was like in the days of the socialist period, it's really very much more of an imagination or hoping or thinking. And basically what people are interested in, what people are missing very much, are the basic social welfare and the basic social democratic aspects of that regime, which was the fact that it provided, you know, good health systems, good education systems, basic infrastructure, and basic salaries that people could live on. Not in luxury, but they could live on them. And these things basically vanished largely very rapidly after 1994 and under the Saleh regime, which was, you know, Saleh had been president of the Yemen Arab Republic from 1978 onwards, and he became and stayed president of the Republic of Yemen until he was ousted after the 2011 uprisings, and that also gradually led to basically the civil war that started in 2014. I mean, I don't know if you want me to spend

0: Remember that, yes, the Houthis are attacking Saudi Arabia with airstrikes, but there is now actively a real ground war going on within Yemen. And that is a far more relevant and important issue for the Yemenis on a day-to-day basis, because they're now back into a full-scale civil war. And the Saudi intervention is, yes, it is airstrikes, and the Saudis are supporting the government to some extent with material and also, I suppose, all kinds of other elements of technology, etc. But the fundamental war that's going on now is not a war in Yemen, is not a war with Saudi. It's a war between Yemenis, between the Houthis and the government, and basically what I would call the non-Houthis or the anti-Houthis. So the Saudi element is really, for Yemenis, it's part of the war, but it's not the war. And the airstrikes at the moment by most Yemenis are considered airstrikes that are supporting them against the Houthis. So the fact that the world attention is focusing on a few airstrikes on Saudi Arabia is not something that is the top priority for Yemen and Yemenis. The top priority for Yemenis is dealing with the Houthi anti-Houthi war, and the fact that after the defeats they suffered in early September, the anti-Houthis have pulled themselves together to some extent, and now there is a lot of confrontations going on a daily basis around Taiz, around the Bab al-Mandab, around various other fronts, even in the far north and around Maghreb and Jowf. And this is an ongoing war, i.e. the war that went on from 2015 to 22 and was interrupted for the last 4 years has now basically resumed.
1: And
0: So
1: where, Helen Lochner, do you see this going? We have these reports that last month, Houthis secretly negotiated with Washington in Oman, saying they wouldn't target U.S. or Israeli ships in the Red Sea, only Saudi ships. And where you see this heading in the future, with President Trump saying he's looking at whether to get involved with this.
0: Well, thank you for bringing this up, because, the basic Houthi slogan, which is shouted and it's known as the scream, it starts with death to America, death to Israel, curse upon the Jews. So the number one item is death to America. And the fact that the Houthis have made this deal with Washington, demonstrates that the ideology may be an important element for mobilizing people within Yemen, but it certainly doesn't seem to prevent them from being totally opportunistic when it comes to dealing with the US. The reason they've said this, I'm sure, is because there was a 52-day air strike, series of airstrikes last year in 2025, from March till May, from the US against Houthi areas. And although this ended with this apparent agreement between them to cease fire, it certainly did cause quite a lot of damage to the Houthis. But I think the problem about, you're asking what happens next. I think, unfortunately, I think the war within Yemen, between Yemenis, is going to go on. I'm very sad to say this, and I hope I'm wrong, but my belief, and that of most other people I've heard and spoken to, is that this restarting of the war, renewal of the war, is going to last until one side or the other gets close to winning. And the Saudis are currently supporting the government, and they are really in a very bad dilemma, because they know from previous experience, they did, aerial bombing for 7 years and it got nowhere. Trump did aerial bombing for 52 days and it didn't really go anywhere either. So it's quite clear that and it's been demonstrated elsewhere in the world, that airstrikes on their own do not win a war.
1: Helen Lackner.
0: And so the situation, the future for the Saudis at this point is they have to either decide to make a deal with the Houthis, which I think is increasingly difficult, even though they almost had such a deal in 2023. But I think the situation between then and now has changed, and particularly with the recent attacks, it would be extremely difficult for them to make a deal with the Houthis or to continue with the war. I mean, I haven't seen anyone who has found a solution for this current situation other than a continuation of, you know, very considerable disasters at the humanitarian level. I'm really glad you mentioned earlier the displaced, and you also remember that the humanitarian situation for Yemenis in general is absolutely disastrous. And people have now suffered 12 years of war, and things are getting worse by the day. So, the future is unfortunately, as far as I can tell, and I hope I'm wrong, is very bleak.
1: Helen Lackner, I want to thank you so much for being with us, author of several books on Yemen, including Yemen in Crisis, The Road to War, and Yemen, Poverty and Conflict. Coming up, the world's richest man, Elon Musk, spends an astonishing $366 million to help Republicans in the midterms. We'll speak to the Oscar-winning filmmaker Alex Gibney about his new film, Musk. Stay with us.

0: Arauco has a sorrow by Mohawk artist Daniel French. This is Democracy Now!, democracynow.org, The War and Peace Report. I'm Amy Goodman with Juan Gonzalez. The world's richest man is pouring hundreds of millions of dollars into the November midterm elections in an effort to help Republicans hold on to their Senate majority. Elon Musk, the world's first trillionaire, has reportedly funneled more than $366 million into Republican groups and his own super PAC, according to the New York Times. That makes him by far the largest known donor to this year's midterms. Musk and President Trump have appeared together at three events over the past 2 weeks, praising one another after a very public falling out last year. And Musk is doing all this while overseeing a sprawling business empire that's benefited enormously from federal contracts. We spend the rest of the hour on a new documentary about Musk and the unprecedented power he's amassed in business, technology, politics, and beyond. The epic, nearly four-hour-long film by Academy Award-winning director Alex Gibney is called simply Musk. Gibney says he set out to answer two fundamental questions. How could Musk amass so much power? And why had we given it to him? This is the film's trailer.
1: What are the odds that we are in base reality? Like, we are in a simulation.
2: Give it up for the greatest capitalist in history! Oh!
3: Elon Musk is one of the most controversial figures in the world. So I decided to make him the subject of my next film. But it soon became clear Elon would not participate.
4: Between what SpaceX has accomplished and what Elon has been saying they will be doing, there is a big leap.
1: Gotta build a city on Mars.
5: When Musk says that the future of humanity is to colonize Mars, he is selling us dreams. That's not happening.
6: We started Tesla. He agreed to be the lead investor. What I learned in that process is there's no legal definition of founder.
7: You could call yourself a founder.
8: Really?
9: Sure.
10: The CEO Performance Award to our founder, Elon Musk.
11: This is a car that lies to you about what it's doing.
12: As a result, a young woman lost her life and a young man was forever injured.
13: Twitter is the place where Elon can tell his side of history.
14: Somebody on Elon's side referred to us as the breeders.
15: There's 14 that are publicly known. The people around Elon believe that there's many more.
16: This is an order creating the department known as Doge.
17: The conflicts of interest are shocking.
18: The SEC, USAID, the FAA, a lot of these agencies are the ones looking at him.
19: He had told me, I can't be president, but I can help Trump beat Biden. I say, I think we're going to win. And he said, I have 10,000 lasers in space. I knew that hours ago.
20: What are his actual motivations? Do we even know this man at all?
11: We have one person who's this chaotic and has this much power. It's completely insane.
0: The documentary traces Musk's early business ventures, the rise of SpaceX and Tesla, the role of government support for his businesses. It also examines Musk's acquisition of Twitter, which he renamed X, his political alliance with Trump, and his role in the Department of Government Efficiency, or DOGE, which eviscerated life-saving federal government programs like USAID. Gibney also also examines Musk's ambitions in artificial intelligence, including his company XAI, and the reported integration of its Grok chatbot and other AI models into U.S. military networks. For more, we're joined by Alex Gibney, Academy Award-winning director. His new documentary called simply Musk. Alex's previous films include Enron, The Smartest Guys in the Room, Going Clear, Scientology, and The Prison of Belief, and the Oscar-winning Taxi to the Dark Side. Alex Gibney, welcome back to Democracy Now! Thank you for joining us from Maine. Why don't we start off by talking about the resistance to even getting this film out as it's being released in theaters around the country this week. The Musk empire threatened to sue you. You had platforms saying they wouldn't run the ads. Explain what is at stake right now.
8: Well, even before the movie was premiered at the Venice Film Festival, Elon Musk's lawyer, Alex Spiro, threatened to sue us over something that they claimed was in the documentary, but it wasn't. In terms of the ads, it was really interesting. We produced the trailer you just showed, and then we wanted to run ads for that trailer on YouTube, Facebook, Instagram, TikTok, and X, of course, X. All of those platforms denied our ads. We appealed. They denied again. We appealed again. They denied again. They said that they were political advertisements, and on that basis, we were refused the ability to place them there. Then there was an article was written exposing this, and mysteriously, YouTube and Meta said, oh gosh, sorry, just a mistake. TikTok still won't run the ads, and X claims they are, but so far as I know, they're not. What it does testify to is this enormous sort of shrinking of political discourse, because these massive platforms, which are controlled by tech oligarchs, are limiting speech.
9: And Alex, what is it that got you to decide to do a film on Musk in the first place?
8: It's a good question. Some people came to me and asked me to do it. This goes back to 2022, long before he had hitched his wagon to Trump. And I wasn't sure I wanted to do it initially, but I was convinced by a friend that it was about 21st century power, and so it was. I just didn't realize how much his economic power was going to fuse with political power at the time I started.
9: What I found especially fascinating in the film is I, like most Americans, assumed that what most people knew originally about Musk was a Tesla. And you tell a different founding story about Tesla than most people are commonly aware of. Could you talk about that and his battle with, Martin Eberhard?
8: Sure. I mean, it's interesting. Most people think that Elon Musk is the founder of Tesla and also the prime inventor of the technology at Tesla. And that just isn't true. He was an investor, not an inventor. The real inventor was a man named Martin Eberhard. He and his partner, Mark Tarpening, founded Tesla. They were the ones who came up with the original technology of the lithium ion battery pack, which is the thing that gives Tesla so much torque. And they also had the original business plan of starting at the high end of the market, and as people began to adopt the car, driving costs down. Musk came in, invested in the company, and after a while they had a falling out, and Musk engineered Martin Eberhard's departure. Eberhard sued for money he thought he was owed, and Musk would only agree to settle the lawsuit if Eberhard agreed to say that Musk was what he wasn't, which was the founder of Tesla.
0: I mean, this is unbelievable.
8: Which I find very interesting. I mean, to go to that
0: I wanted to interrupt for 1 second because I wanted to go to a clip from your documentary that goes to this, the documentary Musk describing the origins of Tesla.
2: When Musk fired Eberhard, Musk refused to pay him what he claimed he was owed. A lawsuit followed, and it was settled only when Musk was able to claim that he was what he wasn't, a founder of Tesla.
6: What I learned in that process is there's no legal definition of founder. You could call yourself a founder. There's nothing illegal about that.
9: Really?
6: Sure. Why not? Right. You should be. You'd be a good founder. I have with me the incorporation papers for Tesla Motors, and you'll see his name's nowhere on them.
0: So, Alex Gibney, take it from there. It's really astounding.
8: It is astounding. And what's astounding is that Musk would go to such lengths to sort of embrace this lie. And I think there were a number of reasons for that. One is he wants people to know, or he really feels it's important for people to think that he's this polymath, this sort of Leonardo da Vinci-like figure, when in fact what he is a kind of a ruthless businessman with some talents, we should all admit, but not an inventor. And the other thing that's interesting, too, is that when it comes to Silicon Valley, being a founder is what entitles you to all sorts of money and the ability downstream. Even when your company's economic fundamentals don't justify a big valuation, to pitch people on the idea that, don't worry, we may not be making money now, but in the future, you're investing in this man, Elon Musk, who's a genius. He's an inventor. He's all these things, which, of course, he isn't.
0: I wanted to go to the amount of government money, that's taxpayer money, that has gone into all of these businesses, ultimately all of these companies, recognizing that they get involved with the military. He's running what the future of war for Hegseth at the Pentagon now, that's where the biggest bucks are. But go back to the beginning, to how he positioned Tesla, and then going into SpaceX and recognizing what would get him the money and what wouldn't.
8: Well, it's interesting because particularly with SpaceX, I mean, Musk has always positioned himself as this kind of freewheeling entrepreneur who did what he did just by the dint of hard work and independence. But, I mean, SpaceX, for almost all of its existence, has been more or less a socialist enterprise. It had one customer, and that's the government of the United States. Tesla benefited early on, particularly under the Obama administration, from a number of loans and subsidies for EVs, and also the state of California helped to subsidize Tesla early on. So Tesla itself as a company would be unimaginable without those subsidies, and never would have made it. The other thing that he's done, particularly at Tesla, is when he ran out of government subsidies and his ability to get money from venture capitalists, there was only one place left to go, and that was the stock market. So he started making increasingly bold, outlandish, and really fictional claims about his company in order to get a high valuation, which is what allowed Tesla to, you know, prosper.
9: And could you talk as well, in the film you go into the various situations where Musk really practically pulled a scam on government, the rechargeable, the swapping of batteries in Tesla that enabled him to be able to get a hold of all of these EV credits from California. Could you talk about that as well?
8: Sure. I mean, you know, very early on, in order to get this money from the government, he had to engage in a series of elaborate cons. And maybe the first one is the most outlandish and the most interesting. He had this big demonstration where He claimed to solve the essential problem of the EV. And what is that essential problem? It's range. Everybody worries about range, you know, because unlike a gas car, you can't pull into a gas station and juice up your battery. Well, Musk held this big demonstration. We said, oh, yes, you can. We have a thing called a battery swap. And he holds this big demonstration where something strange underneath the chassis of the car happens, and he claims to be swapping out a battery. And that for that, because he did it once, he was able to get an extraordinary subsidy from the government of California. But the thing is, you know, he claimed that he was going to try to do that on a grand scale so that people really could do this. He had one battery swap station. There was a journalist there who observed that it never happened. Nobody ever went in. Well, people tried to go in, but there were no battery swaps, because you have to understand the battery in a Tesla is 1,000 pounds. Okay. And it's usually covered with sealant and stuff like that. But Musk, you know, sort of gulled the government of California into thinking it could be swapped out like double A batteries. So it was really an outrageous con.
0: What about the self-driving cars? What you describe here in this documentary, the information that Tesla would not reveal, the number of people who died, explain what took place in the settling of these lawsuits so that information would not come out.
8: I think the thing that we have to understand about Tesla's attempt to, you know, develop self-driving cars was that it was always a stock market play, because otherwise you were just an ordinary car company. But for years, he was touting his technology, and his technology was basically a camera technology. The cameras in the cars, you know, take stock of what's going on around them. It feeds data to the system. AI then, you know, teaches the car how to drive on roads. That's the theory of it, okay? But he also never put in the redundant systems that Waymo has, radar and LiDAR and so forth and so on. So the problem came between the distance of Musk's hype and pitch and what the cars could actually do. There's a famous ad that they ran in 2016 called the Paint It Black ad from the Rolling Stones song that, you know, accompanies it, where you see a car driving itself and says, and it's touted as a technology that in fact exists, but really, at the time, that technology couldn't tell the difference between a red light and a green light, which is a pretty fundamental issue that you need to sort out for safety in a car. And as a result, as you say, over 60 people lost their lives as a result of autopilot failures. And in the case of many lawsuits, they were able to be settled so that the information about all of this wouldn't come out. There was one very powerful lawsuit brought by a woman who died, who was a pedestrian, who was literally killed by a runaway autopilot Tesla. One of the things that was discovered was that Tesla was effectively hiding evidence from them, which they were able to obtain with the help of a Russian hacker, which showed that Tesla knew very well how and why the car malfunctioned, but they weren't sharing it with investigators. As a result, there was a rather large judgment against Tesla, the first one. And I think, you know, going back to the campaign contributions, if I may, I think that this issue of fraud at, or alleged fraud at Tesla is one of the investigations that he was facing when he hitched his wagon to Trump. And I strongly believe that one of the reasons he's flooding the political campaigns with so much money now is he wants to avoid investigations in the future.
0: This is a critical point, but I want to go back to your documentary, Musk, featuring rare interviews with people previously in Musk's inner circle, including Ashley St. Clair, the former conservative influencer, mother of one of Musk's kids. She says she was offered a non-disclosure agreement in exchange for financial support, but she chose not to sign it, saying she felt a moral obligation to speak publicly about her experience. Musk has disputed her account of a $40 million offer with $100,000 a month. This is a clip from Musk featuring Ashley St. Clair.
20: If you were to ask someone on the right what they think of Elon, he's a free speech god. And someone on the left, he's just someone who sends hateful tweets and he's lost his mind. Both are very comforting, but both are completely insufficient to the immense amount of power and influence he has.
0: And this is Ashley St. Clair from the trailer for Musk.
20: He had told me, I can't be president, but I can help Trump beat Biden. I say, I think we're going to win. And he said, I have 10,000 lasers in space. I knew that hours ago. What are his actual motivations? Do we even know this man at all?
0: So let's go to who spoke to you, Alex, and who wouldn't speak to you. I mean, Ashley St. Clair would not sign a non-disclosure agreement. And the fear of retribution that others had. And then go to your point that you're making about, I mean, it goes to Doge as well. Taking out the very agencies and inspectors that would be investigating him if Democrats win.
8: That's right. So I think that, I mean, look, I talked to hundreds of people, or myself and my team talked to hundreds of people, many people off the record, some on background, but it was tremendously hard to get people to come on camera to speak. Over time, we were able to get some key people, Reid Hoffman, you know, who was part of the PayPal mafia, knew Musk early on, Justine Musk, his first wife, Ashley St. Clair, you showed, as well as a number of people involved in the origin of his companies. It took some doing, but I think there was a tremendous amount of fear that Musk would either sue them out of existence or would launch sort of vitriolic attacks on them on X, which has a kind of ramification, because once you start the rage loop on something like X, all sorts of crazy people come out of the woodwork, and the next thing you know, you're being doxxed or you're being chased. It can be a very scary thing. But some very courageous people were, you know, did come forward, and it was tremendously helpful in order to give dimension to this character. But I do want to, you know, a lot of people have gone to sort of the ideological underpinnings of Musk. And I think to some extent, those are overdone. I think he's always behaved in a very pragmatic way. I mean, when he needed money from Barack Obama, he was, you know, liberal. but then when he, you know, in 2024, when he suddenly hitched his wagon to Trump, it seemed like, this is the guy I believe in. It's his ideas that are so important. Well, he was also facing a tremendous number of civil investigations into his companies for abrogating workers' rights, for pollution, for all sorts of other things, and a criminal investigation into possible fraud at Tesla. Now, once Trump is elected, Musk is put in charge of the Department of Government Efficiency, which really had nothing to do with waste, fraud, and abuse. Its two goals, as far as I'm concerned, were, one, to destroy the regulatory state. And he starts first with the agencies that are regulating him. And then the next thing I think that, you know, was a kind of key goal for Doge, for Musk, was the access of federal data, not only classified information, but also access on all of us, from our Social Security data, our Medicare data, so forth and so on. You know, The Doge boys, who we all remember as these callow kids from some of Musk's companies going into federal agencies and literally knowing nothing about them and cutting jobs here, cutting jobs there, a little bit like, you know, firing the pilot while he's flying the plane without any regard to, you know, how damaging or dangerous that might be. So you could say that they were reckless and what were they doing and it was crazy. But actually, there was an ulterior motive here. All these kids were very savvy about how to access IT and data at these federal agencies. They had what's called super admin status, which meant that they could see data across the silos that are normally put in place either to protect our privacy or to protect classified information. And I'm told by heads of IT at those agencies that moving that data to SpaceX, for example, would have been as easy as a drag and drop, you know, taking a computer file and putting it into a folder. So that's a really terrifying idea. Now, I can't prove that that's what he did, but I strongly suspect it is.
0: Alex Gibney, we want to congratulate you on your film. Academy Award-winning director's new documentary is Musk. We hope to do part two and post it online. Happy birthday to Miguel Noguera and an early happy birthday to Juan Gonzalez. By the way, steal the story, please. The documentary about Democracy Now! Will be viewable online for the first time in an exclusive special event starting tonight at 8 p.m. Eastern. If you live in the U.S. and Canada, you can watch the film in your own home and be part of the post-screening question and answer with me and the filmmakers, Tia Lesson and Carl Diehl, moderated by the Pulitzer Prize-winning journalist Maria Hinojosa. 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I'm Amy Goodman with Juan Gonzalez for Democracy Now!
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22: My right honourable friend, the Home Secretary, will update the House regarding the incident at RAF Fairford, but I can confirm our assessment that it is highly likely to have been coordinated in Iran, almost certainly directed by Iran's Islamic Revolutionary Guard. We will not tolerate these threats on our soil.
23: British Prime Minister Andy Burnham tells Parliament yesterday that a suspected plot targeting the RAF Fairford Air Base in Britain was, quote, highly likely to have been coordinated in Iran and was almost certainly directed by the Islamic Revolutionary Guard Corps. Footage courtesy of L'Agence France-Presse news agency. The RAF Fairford Base in southwest England, which had been used by U.S. bombers to carry out strikes on Iran, became the center of a major security response after five British men were arrested nearby in the early hours of September 27th on suspected terrorism and explosive offenses. The men were reportedly later released without charges on police bail. Two other men arrested by UK authorities in connection with the attempted attack, including a British-Iranian national, were also released. U.S. officials told Reuters that there had been a suspected plot involving Iran launching a drone attack on the airfield. Last week, President Donald Trump said a threat linked to Iran had prompted a decision to withdraw all of the bombers at the base. There are limited details publicly available about the incident. Detectives had said gasoline, but no viable explosives were found in vans seized along with the five men. Last month, The Guardian reported that one of the five men arrested near RAF Fairford called the police to report the incident before it happened. The call from the man in his 20s and from London was reportedly one reason armed police officers were dispatched to arrest the men, who were found alongside three white vans close to the military base. Both UK law enforcement officials and Prime Minister Burnham have pointed towards the involvement of a foreign state. British Interior Minister Shabana Mahmood told Parliament a known individual, who she did not name, who was based in Iran, was believed to be behind the incident. An Israeli airstrike on a vehicle earlier today in the Al-Tufa neighborhood northeast of Gaza City has killed one person and injured several others, emergency services told Al Jazeera. Palestine's Wafa news agency reports that 4-year-old Osama Ahmed Abed has died from injuries sustained in an Israeli attack in the town of Azawada in central Gaza 3 weeks ago. Israeli military forces have claimed credit for killing 5 Palestinians who they say belong to Hamas and Islamic Jihad in the Gaza Strip over the past 48 hours.
1: If Russia wants us to stop our long-range strikes against its oil refineries and oil exports, then Russia must stop its strikes against our energy system.
23: Ukrainian President Vladimir Zelensky tells Russian officials that his country is prepared to stop attacking their country's energy infrastructure if Russia does the same, in a statement yesterday, courtesy of L'Agence France-Presse. Yesterday, according to Reuters, Russia hit at least 6 energy targets in airstrikes across Ukraine, demonstrating the country's leadership has little interest in a new energy ceasefire announced by President Trump, according to Zelensky.
4: There's nothing there relative to behavior that should merit this type of extraordinary raid, let alone inside of 30 days from the date of an election.
23: House Minority Leader Hakeem Jeffries weighs in after federal agents searched Minnesota Congresswoman Ilhan Omar's Washington, D.C. home on Monday, only 3 weeks before the Democratic lawmaker, a frequent target of President Trump's criticism, stands for re-election in her congressional district. According to the AP, the agents who searched Omar's home, reportedly pursuing a federal search warrant, were Department of Homeland Security investigators, indicating the investigation could be in relation to immigration issues. When asked his own opinion on the raid on the congresswoman's home, the president lashed out at Omar.
5: I've always found her to be totally crooked personally, but that has nothing to do with me. I think she's a terrible person, just a complainer. She comes from a country that is a non-country, and then she comes over here and she complains about our constitution. I think she's a terrible person, but that's really up to the DOJ. I have nothing to do.
23: Those are the latest Pacifica headlines. For the Pacifica Network, I'm Jesse Lent.

What was the most powerful technology introduced into schools in the past century? You might answer the computer or something like Zoom or even the slide projector. But scholar Antero Garcia argues that it was the humble yellow school bus. Buses have long been central to the struggle to desegregate education, and school buses are a zone, and mainly an unnoticed one, in which many working-class children and children of color spend many hours of their days.

0: From the studios of KPFA in Berkeley, California, this is Against the Grain on Pacifica Radio. I'm Sasha Lilly. Each year, the iconic yellow public school bus carries 23.5 million kids to and from their elementary, middle school, or high schools, traveling well over 4.3 billion miles in doing so. While school buses were one of the most visible images during the desegregation of public schools, especially in places like Boston, where busing was violently opposed, the key role of the school bus in the lives of children mainly flies under the radar. Yet, according to Antero Garcia, it shouldn't. Garcia is associate professor in Stanford's Graduate School of Education, and he's author of All Through the Town, The School Bus as Educational Technology, which is published by the University of Minnesota Press. You argue, Antero, that the school bus is the longest lasting and most widely felt intervention in public schooling in the last century. How so?
1: The school bus essentially is as invisible as it is to society. It is the biggest form of technology that students encounter every single day. We usually think of technology as desktop computers in the 80s and 90s, to laptop computers in the early 2000s, to handheld devices like phones and tablets in this current context, and maybe to Zoom during the pandemic. But we tend to not think about old technology as technology. That might be the VCR that was in the room, or the television, or the slide projector. But the school bus, it might not be fancy, but it is the biggest technology in terms of the number of kids who use it every single day. Millions and millions use it throughout the U.S. And it takes students all across the country. Right, it helps move kids. Our cities have been reshaped. And our school districts have been reshaped by the way the school bus operates. I'll just say one other thing very briefly about this, and that the way I talk about technology with the school bus is in two different ways. One is the kind of big, ugly bus as a form of technology. It's loud, it's rattly, it's not very sexy, right? It's a kind of utilitarian form of technology that you might not love, but we can acknowledge is at least maybe a dated form of technology. And the other kind of technology is a social technology. And that is the idea of the bus and busing, and this idea of technology of moving kids from one part of a city or one part of a region to another part in order to shape the demographics and learning experiences that happen in schools. That's a different kind of technology, but these two are deeply intertwined, right? The formation of the school bus and the ways the school bus operates as a result of school desegregation post Brown versus Board have kind of moved forward together in history and in the public imagination around buses.
0: Right, and we will talk about that tale as it unfolds. But let me start by having you talk about when were the first school buses deployed in the United States and how did they become ubiquitous?
1: The first buses weren't actually buses, right? We can go back to before the automobile. We're talking way back now. Buses were essentially carriages dragged by livestock, and would take kids to kind of the utilitarian kind of or pastoral vision of the one room schoolhouse, right? They would kind of collect kids on the way, take them to a single destination, take them back. And then really the way that we think of the bus today, there's this kind of clandestine meeting in the early 20th century where a bunch of men convened together and came up with rules for what the actual automobile version of the school bus would look like. This is where we got the kind of understanding of the bus as it is today. We would get kind of school bus chrome or school bus yellow became a national color that was unified across all buses in the United States. It's actually illegal for other vehicles in this country to be painted the same hue of yellow as the school bus, which made it iconic. It kind of created the kind of accordion-like benches that students sit in and made it so that seatbelts were not mandatory on most school buses. Most people who rode school buses did it without without seatbelts, and kind of created the rules of the expectations of the driver. The driver needed particular kinds of classifications for driver's licenses, certain kinds of expectations of their cleanliness. This was a long time ago. And so we can think about the ways that rules around safety dictated the learning experience on the school bus, right? From the very early age, from the very early moments of the school bus, it's always been about safety and logistics, right? It's basically about moving kids from one place to another and doing so safely, which obviously is very important, but it means that we haven't thought necessarily about this as a pedagogical or a learning experience, or a formative, positive experience for the kids on the bus.
0: Before we get to segregation, how would you say did school buses transform public schooling in the era when segregation was established? Can we assess the degree to which the school bus was transformative in that period?
1: That's a good question. I don't assess it in the book, and I'm not sure. You know, I think at that point, the school bus really was... So pre-segregation, we're talking the early 1950s, the 40s, the 30s, right? Bus schooling was large. It was a segregated experience. It was not necessarily as fundamentally driven and as highly highly assessed as it is today. And we can think about the schooling experience as a place where kids from privilege were not using the school bus, and kids in more rural communities were essentially relying on the school bus to get them to and from school. I would say during those times, the school bus was less a mechanism for urban context and more about pulling kids from rural spaces and collecting them within singular buildings. The racial dynamics of this became much more pronounced post Brown v. Board.
0: Yes. So can you remind us of how busing became so central to the efforts to desegregate American schools? In fact, busing becoming sort of a euphemism for desegregation?
1: Yeah, I think so. This is the euphemism, as you're mentioning, I think, is the way we tend to talk about busing without actually talking about desegregation. So post Brown versus Board, we have this ruling that schools must desegregate. Whether or not they have is a different kind of question in terms of what schools look like today, particularly in urban contexts. But this expectation that schools need to desegregate meant that suddenly we have this kind of logistical problem due to histories of white flight in urban communities in America. And so now you basically have kids who need to be moved from one part of a city to another. And rather than integrate schools by placing them in spaces that are cohabitated by many kinds of communities, that simply just doesn't exist in most parts of America. And so the school bus is the way that we quote-unquote mix what happens in schooling contexts. And so you suddenly get kids who are doing long commutes in order to go to schools that might have a better educational opportunity. And largely this is how this conversation around desegregation and busing emerges, right? It's about learning opportunities, and it's about educational opportunity and equity and equality. And while it means that everybody might be getting access to the same kinds of educational opportunity, or at least to the same schools, what happens within the schools is an entirely different issue, right? We can see the same kinds of histories of tracking means that schools themselves get segregated just at the school level rather than at the community level. But we basically get buses as the way that schools become much more diverse in terms of their demographics. This means, though, that this opportunity comes at the cost of students' time, right? That the kids who are being bused, and oftentimes these are working class, these are black and brown kids from around the country, are spending hours waking up early, coming home late in order to get to school that their oftentimes more affluent whiter peers are already at. And this is a case that continues today, right? As I'm talking to you from Stanford, there's a voluntary busing program that's been around for decades now that every day takes kids from the East Palo Alto area and takes them to more affluent areas around the Stanford community, the peninsula. for quote-unquote better educational opportunity.
0: How did the way that busing ended up sort of standing in for efforts to desegregate public schools in America, how did that shape the enormous backlash that came against efforts to end segregation as manifested as efforts against busing?
1: It's a good question. I think the two become fused. You know, a lot of the literature around this is efforts to end busing are about efforts to end desegregation. We don't tend to talk about them together. And this is why I keep talking about this technology as invisible. We talk about busing, but most of this conversation doesn't actually talk about what happens on the bus. It's about the results of what happens once kids get off the bus, right? It's about what happens in schools. And so this is why the conversations around desegregation tend to focus on the impacts at the school, right? If I am a racist white parent, for example — I'm not, just to be very clear for the record — but if I am, I might want to attack busing and its impact on my child's education. We can see those pieces. I'm not necessarily interested in what happens on that bus per se, right? You can go back and look, though. Occasionally the bus emerges in some of the conversation around civil rights and around school desegregation. And you can think about the kinds of formative experiences that kids have on the bus, right? There's everything from bullying to romance to anger to confrontation with adult authority from the school bus driver. The ways that students spend hundreds, thousands of hours by the time they finish their schooling experience, sitting on the bus is a learning experience in and of itself, right? If you get on the bus every morning and you see other Black and brown individuals on the same bus with you, essentially commuting to their schooling experience back and forth, what's that tell you about the value of schooling education on you, right? These kinds of tacit experiences are the things that are less defined and less explored, and particularly in policy, it doesn't show up really there at all. But even in educational research, we tend to not talk about busing. We tend to talk about what happens to these kids once they're in classrooms.
0: Sure. I should say I'm speaking with Antero Garcia. He's associate professor in Stanford's Graduate School of Education. We're discussing his book, All Through the Town, The School Bus as Educational Technology. I'm Sasha Lilly, and this is Against the Grain on Pacifica Radio. So you started to touch on this, but I wonder if you could tell us who tends to ride school buses, and do we have any sense of how much of their day they're on the bus? Obviously, it varies, but any averages?
1: Yeah, that's a good question. So who rides the bus? I'll start with maybe this will seem like a catty response, but it's maybe the obvious response we just need to think about. And that is kids, right? Kids ride the bus in a very big ratio, right? There's usually one adult to, 30, 40, 50 kids on a bus at any given time. Most of the time I'll say there's a field work part of this book where several of my grad students and I rode the school bus with kids as part of this work for parts of an academic school year before the pandemic stopped the bus and then stopped our field work on that bus. And so, other than the times when we were on the bus as part of this work, it was really just the school bus driver with kids. I think what you're hoping to hear, and I do think, yes, most of the kids who ride buses are, at least in Californian context, tend to be Black, Latino, Asian. There are white kids who ride the bus, but it is not the majority of who ride school buses. And the reason is that kids ride school buses in order to get to school. Again, I'm going to spell out the very obvious things here.
0: Go ahead.
1: But these opportunities are essentially about

0: Here in the Stanford context, the kids from East Palo Alto are given the voluntary opportunity. It's a voluntary transfer program. They're voluntarily chosen, signing up in order to go from East Palo Alto to other areas within the peninsula. And as a result of that kind of voluntary choice, right, you can think of who are the demographics in East Palo Alto. It is largely Black and Latinx and Facebook employees. Of these individuals, Facebook employees don't tend to ride the school bus. They ride a different bus. That's actually something I want to talk about later. But of these individuals, right, the young people who are voluntarily signing up for this program, they get on the bus every morning. And to your question of how much time, the school bus that we rode picked kids up at 6:30 in the morning for school time that started at 8. Every once in a while, that bus would be late getting to school. So you can imagine it's about a 90-minute commute in the morning. It's about 90 minutes to 2 hours on the way home. And so you can think of, you know, three and a half hours of time spent on a bus 5 days a week. The bus that we were on took kindergartners to eighth graders to elementary and middle schools. That bus did not have a bathroom. That bus did prohibited kids eating food on the bus. These are for safety and cleanliness reasons. Again, safety comes first, not comfort. And so you think about what's it do to a child's body, right? What's it do to a 5 or 6 or 7 year old, to sit up, to wake up earlier than their peers, maybe get some breakfast beforehand if they want to wake up even earlier, or not eat breakfast or eat breakfast once they get to school, not have access to a restroom, and then, go learn for a bunch of time before basically doing the whole thing, coming back, right, and sitting in traffic. That is a learning experience, right? And I just want to reflect on, you know, the students who live closer to these schools aren't waking up at 6 in the morning in order to get ready to ride a bus, right? And maybe you're doing enrichment or arts programs or Kumon or something else after school, right? What are the things that are missed out on as a result of the cost of educational opportunity?
1: How common do you think the Palo Alto voluntary busing is around the country?
0: It's one of those things that it's going to have different names everywhere. And this is the kind of hotly contested question of, does this work, right? And work has a different kind of answer, depending on who you ask, right? For parents, for schools who are hoping to diversify their student body, this definitely works, right? Every day, the diversity for these schools, showed up right at 8 o'clock, and then left right when school ended on the school bus, right? We can think of how this diversifies affluent school communities. And so in that ways it works, right? For the parents who are hoping their kids get a quote unquote better education, it works, right? For the kids, it works for something. I'm not quite sure what it is, right? And so we can kind of, I want to name that to think about like how common this is, this is largely a thing that that still operates across the country, right? Across the U.S. In every single state, there are school buses, and they largely operate in this way. Some of the buses in probably more rural communities, and my research doesn't focus on this, but we can imagine buses in rural areas of Alaska are there to largely pick up kids in general, right? And it's not about school desegregation, right? It's just about getting kids to schools. But for the most part, this kind of program, like what I'm talking about in East Palo Alto, is anywhere where there are urban schooling communities. Busing tends to exist where there's kind of a large divide between working class and affluent communities. It is pretty common, and whether or not it works is something that we tend to debate. This is one of the few moments from the 2020 Democratic election cycle when Kamala Harris and Joe Biden were sparring to be the presidential candidate. We know how this ended, but during one of the first debates, this is where Harris kind of points to Biden and kind of points to the busing structures that his policy helped. And she talks about, you know, being someone from the East Bay, you know, she was one of the kids riding the school bus every day. I opened the book with this kind of vignette, this moment of exchange, because I think it's telling that it's one of the few moments where a politician reflects on what did the bus do, right? And think about what it means to be a brown body on a bus being transported. As a part of what we don't think about as part of school, even though I think once you

0: I know that in your field work on riding school buses, that you talk to the kids about how they would make the experience of riding a school bus different. What did they come up with?
1: Turns out kids have a lot of strong opinions once you ask them what you would do to improve something. And so it was one of those things where I think if you just ask at the beginning, you get kind of rote responses. We spend a lot of time, my students and I, learning with these kids and trying to build up relationships. I think I'll just back up and say, a large part of how I tend to do educational research is by focusing on whose voices tend to not be present at the academic table, right? And so I'm really interested in thinking about young people as experts, teachers as experts, community members. And so the school bus work really, as much as we've been talking about this from like the historical perspective, most of my work tends to be grounded in the, what do young people see and experience and feel, particularly in the school bus context here. And so we started asking kids, and unsurprisingly, it's pretty traditional kinds of expectations of what kids want on the school bus. They want to be able to eat. They want to feel like they're cared for. They want to be able to have fun. They want to be able to rest. They want to be able to use a restroom if they can. Kind of basic. When you think of like Maslow's hierarchy of needs, like the very kind of basic things, right? Food and shelter and safety are the things that kids initially wanted. We started daydreaming other kinds of things later on. But I'll say the reason that I started, I didn't become a professor to ride school buses. I actually get motion sick, not necessarily the thing I was looking forward to. But the reason I was asked to engage with this work is there's the local superintendent who was introduced to me, knowing that my work tends to be about educational technology. I'd done work around mobile devices like cell phones when I was a classroom teacher in Los Angeles, and so kind of knowing this as a background. I think he was really concerned about the well-being of these kids. It was like a really nice gesture of how he was thinking about these kids who he was the ward of for many years as a school principal at the time. And through our conversations, he explained that in trying to better those kids' experiences, he put a Wi-Fi hub on their school bus and gave them Chromebooks. In order to give them something to do on the bus. It basically meant, though, in practice, most of the time the Wi-Fi actually didn't work, and sometimes a different bus would pick them up, so then it definitely didn't work because there wouldn't be one on it. It also meant that the kids were then just basically doing more school when their peers were not riding the school bus. These kids were then expected to do reading enrichment. And so while the intentions were good, right, this is again adults thinking of how they would improve the bus, it didn't match, I think, what kids wanted to do on the bus.
0: You mentioned the buses that for people outside of the Bay Area may not know about, but are ubiquitous, these very sleek buses that come into cities like San Francisco from all around for adults, for tech workers. You contrast that in the book to school buses. How do you think of the difference between the kind of buses that are made for generally well-paid technology workers and public school kids?
1: Yeah, so these buses, if you're listening to this anywhere in the Bay Area, they're kind of ubiquitous. You've definitely seen them. They're beautiful white buses. They're pretty strict about who gets on them, right? Because they're only for employees, and so they want to make sure that kind of proprietary work that happens on the buses isn't seen by the public. So I haven't been on one of these buses. I can imagine that, they're lined in gold and there's masseuses everywhere for you, and lattes are handed to you as soon as you walk in. I can't say for sure, but I assume that's the case. But I'll start with the kind of experiential part of this, and that is every day the kids and I would be kind of sitting in traffic, getting to the 101 in order to get to the exit for where they're headed home. And as we're sitting in traffic, inevitably we would see these beautiful white buses go past us, somehow always going faster. I'm not sure how they get better traffic than we do, but you'd always pass you, and you could see the kind of tinted windows and wonder what kinds of luxuries are afforded in them. And I say all this to say, it's kind of incredible that we talk about the yellow school bus because there's no other bus that really looks

0: looks or feels like it or sounds like it once you're inside it. Almost every other bus from, if you're riding a public bus, if you're riding a charter bus, if you are on Google or Facebook or an Apple bus, they all look and operate differently. And I think it's a useful reminder that because I talk about this as a technology, it's a technology that hasn't been fundamentally updated in a century at this point. And as a result of that, right, we can see that there's better ways to create better buses if we choose to invest in it. The problem is, if you say we need to invest X billion dollars in busing infrastructure, the conversation shifts to why are we going to spend money on school buses and not on schools or not on teachers or not on, you know, we can go down the list of other things, and buses don't become the priority because it's a tax that isn't paid by every single student who enters schools.
1: You reflect in All Through the Town on the design of school buses. Can you walk us through a bus and shine a light on the familiar for us? Why are they designed the way they are?
0: So I've got to say, I think most people think the yellow school bus is ugly. I think it's kind of beautiful, just how chromey and metal and kind of uncomfortable. Like, as a work of art, it's a nice looking piece of contemporary work. As an experience of riding the bus, it is less profound, I guess. And so, you know, you walk on and no expense, I'd say whatever the opposite of no expense is spared is how the bus is operated, right? There's nothing adorning the walls. It is very kind of basic faux leather seats that if you're wearing shorts like kids are in the summer, it kind of leaves those kind of those imprints on your legs afterwards. It's kind of big L-shaped benches that all kind of line up, and they're very tall in order for if there's a collision, it basically protects kids who aren't riding because you don't wear seatbelts. The bus is intended to kind of collapse so that the kids' bodies are obviously protected if they're not kind of moving their feet and legs into the aisle. There's a large mirror when you walk in at the top so that the bus driver can basically see as best as she or he can every student riding the bus. There's a very loud intercom system, a speaker system, so that the bus driver can speak to all of the kids, yell at the kids if they need to. We can think about the ways that control and surveillance are fundamental to how school buses operate. Many of them have GPS devices in them in case we need to know where a bus is located at any given time. But then maybe another thing that people might remember kind of nostalgically is I've never seen windows open quite the same way that school bus windows do. You kind of need two fingers to kind of push in and pull these latches down. It's a complicated hand gesture that maybe your own muscle memory will recall of how you open a school bus window, because no other window does it in the same way, I think. Maybe one last feature that I think is important to recognize is on the outside of the bus is the kind of blinking red stop sign. And you know that when that stop sign comes on, traffic from both directions must halt. And I just want to recognize the kind of power of the bus driver. Oftentimes in pop culture, the bus driver is made fun of, right? As like the person who's less than, they're not a teacher. This is just a lowly job of someone who brings kids to and from school. That's probably one of the most important jobs in America right now, as much as we don't treat it as such. It seems like a trend of how we treat public education. But the bus driver, when they push that sign, is the most powerful person in a city block, right? They're commanding the young people's bodies inside the bus, and they're commanding the traffic outside the bus at the same time. It's this kind of beautiful moment where the world stops at the command of this one person. The school bus has this kind of tremendous power, and because we see it so often, we take it for granted and tend to not think about it as such. But it's this utilitarian, bright object, and when you see it, at least in American context, you're conditioned to know what to do around it, what it's for, and how you're supposed to act when you see it.
1: Yes, your book focuses mainly on the experience of students who find themselves at the mercy of adults, both on school buses and at schools. But I did want to ask you a bit more about the drivers, who, without whom the technology, the school bus would just be a piece of metal that was, you know, immobile. Bus drivers are some of the poorest paid workers in the public school system. And during COVID, the importance of the bus drivers became much more pronounced, especially when people got sick and all of a sudden people couldn't drive anyone around. How do you understand their role in the story of the school bus?
0: Yeah, that's a really good question. And I don't dive into, and I don't know, you know, if there's a period in American history where the bus driver was compensated in a better way. I doubt it, right? So I just want to acknowledge a part that I don't know the history of here. But during the time that we rode the school bus, so, you know, the academic year before COVID, and then when we're stopped as a result of the pandemic, we went through, you know, four or five different drivers for these kids. And the students knew, oh, so-and-so's driving the bus, they're nice, right? Or so-and-so's driving the bus, they're not nice. They did pull over, they went to the principal and gave so-and-so a referral, right? Like, they knew these were important relationships, and some of them, the kids really cared about them. One of the bus drivers actually knew some of the parents of the kids that they picked up because they had driven the bus for them many years ago. And so you think about, this is an important role, and it's a role that, again, isn't valued by, it's not valued in a lot of different ways. It's not valued financially. It's not valued by the schools, right? It's just a person with the minimal qualifications who's willing to do a job on a schedule that's not very inviting for most people. But it's one of the most fundamental relationships, right? Some of these bus drivers are going to spend more time with these kids than teachers, and definitely over more years than their teachers if we're going to pay them correctly, right? And so recognizing that, the challenge is teachers are expected to build powerful relationships with kids. The fundamental responsibility of the bus driver is the safety of kids. It's about getting kids from point A to point B. And as a result, building up those relationships with kids is secondary, and oftentimes they don't have time to do that work, right? Their eyes are supposed to be on the road and also occasionally on the kids on the bus. And so because you have this tension, you know, what's actually supposed to happen, right? It's wild to think about the ways we tend to worry about the learning experience of kids everywhere except the school bus. And so as a result, the bus drivers aren't seen as educators, aren't seen as anything other than, you know, people who maneuver cargo to some extent. I was talking with a friend about the school bus work as I was wrapping up the book, and she lives in Portland. And, you know, right as that, as schools were kind of coming back in person, she said that every day she would drive her kids to school, and regularly, right, to the school bus shortages you're talking about that were happening across the country, regularly she'd just see kids waiting outside for a school bus that would never show up, because there was a shortage, right? Many kids were missing school because bus drivers had to find other work during the pandemic. It wasn't worth the compensation to come back. And we think about, you know, what's it mean? I think the assumption that people might make from the way we've been talking about this is that I'm hoping for us to have a better bus, get one of those Facebook buses, and put kids on it instead, and put a bunch of adults on the bus, and that's the solution. And that is a solution. But I would say the solution, I just want to be really clear that the solution that we should be thinking about is this technology of busing, the social technology of busing, and the school bus itself, are largely American fixes to legacies of a historically racist, classist system of public education. And we could fix this by transforming what public schools look like. That might sound lofty, but it's no loftier than assuming that other kinds of technology, devices, ChatGPT, whatever the thing is that people are thinking about right now, are somehow going to revolutionize learning. School buses have revolutionized learning, but probably not for the kinds of powerful, positive examples that people might be hoping for.
1: Antero Garcia is my guest. He teaches at the Graduate School of Education at Stanford, and we're discussing All Through the Town, The School Bus as Educational Technology, which is published by the University of Minnesota Press. And at againstthegrain.org, you can find a link to that book. I'm Sasha Lilly, and this is Against the Grain on Pacifica Radio. Well, I want to ask you about the focus on technology as the answer to our woes. There's been a great deal of focus on technologies in schools, and especially digital technologies, which take up a large chunk of school budgets and are justified as being necessary to bring schools, quote, into the 21st century, whatever that actually means in the setting of education. And COVID brought many of these digital technologies into schools. And while remote learning is behind us, digital technologies have now been given a much greater foothold in the classroom. I want to just ask you about that, because you were just saying that we should be cautious of the idea that any technology can fix social problems. How do you understand that whole push to ever greater technologies, and especially digital technologies, in the classroom?
0: Yeah, it's complicated, right? Is that I feel like that's the most annoying professor response is, it's a little complicated. There's two sides to every coin. But I will say, you know, I leap at the opportunity to be critical of educational technology. I tend to be pretty grumpy about it. When I was a high school teacher in Los Angeles, I gave my students, as part of my doctoral work, I gave my students cell phones. And we basically worked with them together to kind of think about our learning opportunities. And there's some good that came out of that, but a lot of it really kind of reinforced the ways that adults can be particularly unkind in the ways that we treat and try to control young kids' bodies. I do want to say, though, before I get grumpy about technology in general and the ways the pandemic might have shifted our consciousness around this, there was a moment, I think a really powerful moment, where basically, once the pandemic happened and we're no longer riding the bus with these kids, it meant that these kids were, the obvious part of, as researchers, weren't riding the bus meant that kids weren't riding the bus, right? And what this means is, for the kids who every morning were waking up at 6 a.m. to get to school with their peers, they no longer had to wake up at 6 a.m. Suddenly these kids got 3.5-4 hours of their lives back. They were able to wake up at a normal time. They're able to, quote unquote, be off of school at a normal time. And we're able to kind of get back to what schooling looked like. There's something of reprieve during that period. It also meant for these families that they were socially isolated from their peers, right? During this period, instead of continuing riding the bus, my graduate students and I and some other students started interviewing families of the kids who were riding buses to learn about what their experiences were in the opening months of COVID, to learn about that early period of what was happening. And for many of them, and we also interviewed kids from the same schools who weren't riding the bus to get some contrasting experiences. And so we'd get parents who, on the one hand, were worried because their kids weren't riding their horse as often. They weren't able to take horseback riding lessons from like a very affluent area, to kids who their parents were no longer able to work because of health concerns. They were laid off, or both parents were having to work, and then two or three kids were at home in the same room on different Zoom classrooms, right? We think about the chaos of what that period looked like, is everyone was trying to figure out what a quote-unquote good learning opportunity meant and what a safe learning opportunity could mean. You know, the good and bad of all of this meant that digital technology allowed schools to continue to function. Right now, our conversations tend to be around this idea of learning loss. How do we accelerate kids to get back to what they lost? But in my experience, kids learned a tremendous amount during this period, and it wasn't because of technology, right? I would say that the teaching experience might have been watered down for some kids. Some teachers did amazing work in quote-unquote Zoom school for the greater part of two different academic school years, three different academic school years for some. But for the most part, you know, the kinds of lessons that kids learned were about the ways that they were valued and treated by school systems. And, you know, when we see an investment in technology, as we come back and we think about, you know, who are we investing in? We're investing in the ed tech around us, the ed tech that's largely created on those white fleet of charter non-school buses. What's it mean that we don't invest in the kids and we don't invest in school structures? Feels like the kind of question we should be raising right now.
1: Well, just to go further into that, you argue in All Through the Town, or you suggest that when we're thinking with technologies, obviously technology can play different roles in society depending on the way it's deployed. But you also argue that we should think about embracing analog tools rather than focusing primarily on digital ones. I wonder if you can first define what you mean by that and then tell us why.
0: Thanks for bringing that up. So I'll say it's funny. I'm talking to you staring at a typewriter. You can hear a clack next to me. maybe as a brief anecdote, there's a period where during COVID, my wife got COVID. And so I was with I have 3.5-year-old twins, and we're at home, just trying to figure out what to do with ourselves during this period, right? Everyone was a little run down, but we didn't have COVID yet. So we're trying to isolate. And at my wit's end, I pulled out my old typewriter and my kids just kind of went to town on it, just started like clacking on it. And they loved the technology. It was a loud racket. We created some, you know, abstract poetry or something. I'm not quite sure what happened. But it reminded me of how much I love the kind of beauty of analog technology and analog relationships. And I think, so what I mean by analog is the kinds of things that happen that can't be powered or necessarily are not centered around algorithms or things that are blinking and flashing and transmitted through digital tools. It's a different kind of wireless learning, right? It's the wireless learning of two people being in contact with one another, or a person and a non-electronic device being in person with each other. A lot of this comes from my work. I studied tabletop role-playing games like Dungeons & Dragons and thought about the ways we build community and play with one another without worrying about things like video games and just thinking about games. And I've done a lot of work around that space. And so I will say that, you know, the school bus is a kind of interesting technology because I think the relationships that are fostered on them are analog relationships. It's the face-to-face building of relationships between kids. It's the face-to-face experiences that you get when you're sitting with a kid in a classroom. And some of that can happen over digital context, right? I think there are really powerful relationships that developed when kids were talking on Zoom with one another, but it's the analog work here. And so I think my key argument around all of this is that when we invest in digital technology, we tend to not invest in analog work that happens in schools and in classroom environments. And I think we should basically flip that on its heads. If what we care about as a civic society is the ways that kids are able to communicate with one another, learn from one another, see and understand one another, we need to focus on building spaces where adults and kids and hopefully typewriters are able to engage with one another in powerful spaces where they build up ways to dialogue, ways to communicate. And once we think about those contexts and those learning opportunities, then we can think about how the technology could scaffold and structure even stronger relationships from that. We tend to foreground on the other hand, how do we surveil? How do we understand? How do we make sure that kids aren't cheating? How do we prepare kids for tests and use digital tools for that? And then worry about the relationships and the quote-unquote soft skills second. And I think that's where this big tension between the analog and digital exists for me.
1: Let me ask you more about that, especially surveillance. You mentioned, well, kind of an analog form of surveillance on the school bus, right? The mirror. But obviously, digital technologies have allowed for all sorts of greater and more complicated ways of surveilling kids. Can you talk about that dimension of what the schooling experience has become for kids? And if you can think of ways that could be pushed back against. And to what degree does that surveillance, is it simply one of surveilling the kids themselves? And also, is there some aspect in which the teachers themselves are also being monitored in their work?
0: Yeah, absolutely. That's a good question. I think, yes, there's surveillance all the way down to some sense, or all the way up, maybe the way we kind of want to think about this. And so, I'll say it doesn't have to be this way, and we'll talk about that in a second. I think, you know, the surveillance is, yes, there's a mirror so that there's always eyes on the kids. The kids also pointed to the kind of black box camera that is in this school bus and is in many school buses today. This is one of the few updates that has changed over time with the school bus, is that you get a recording device that records the kids on the bus in order for, if there was a fight, if there was some kind of altercation, that footage can be handed over to the school and they can decide if they need to hand over to the authorities, if there's something else to do. And, you know, every once in a while there's kind of viral work that happens around these kinds of closed camera devices. And so, you know, this kind of surveillance, it predates the kind of digital technologies, things like mirrors. You know, the panopticon is a kind of metaphor for how schooling operates. This has always happened before digital stuff, but the digital's made it even easier to do it. So you have kids who are surveilled, and as soon as they're on the school bus. But once you're in schools, you get the same kind of practices, right? Many schools today use kind of RFIDs on school ID cards, so that when kids swipe in and out, you know where kids are. And it's basically, you track kids and their bodies throughout the school day. Teachers are supposed to measure student progress, so teachers are also surveilled throughout this process. This is all largely about safety, or is at least under the auspices of safety. It's also about kind of student funding by number of students in seats on any given school day. But I guess I should say, obviously, I care a lot about kids being safe, right? Obviously, I want that to be important. So none of this is to diminish those concerns. But we are in a state now where a state is a society where we are perpetually concerned about active shooters. We do something like an active shooter drill. This is not an experience I had when I was growing up, but is now a regular occurrence of how we expect kids to operate. Part of these concerns around safety and surveillance are because, as an American society, we've done this to ourselves, right? We can think about the ways where there are obviously hotly contested partisan politics that could shift this. But we could also think about, what would it mean to build towards a more empathetic understanding that isn't focused on test scores, which is where much of the teacher surveillance comes from, and isn't concerned about forms of unfortunate kinds of violence that are happening that are preventable if we're willing as a society to shift, right? And I think this is where we need to think about, you know, if we're less interested in surveilling kids and teaching them a pedagogy of surveillance, that constantly they're being watched in this country and their identity is being questioned, what does that mean? I will just say that when I was a high school teacher, we had several lockdowns when I was a teacher. There was one lockdown that lasted for 6.5 hours. I was in a classroom. Kids needed to use the trash can as the toilet in this classroom. It was with 9th and 10th graders at the time. And the reason there was a lockdown was an adult reported that they saw a kid in a white, a Latino male in a white shirt brandishing a gun. That gun was never found. We don't know if that was actually the case. But the lockdown was so that police officers with gigantic guns could go classroom to classroom and basically profile every Latino male in a white shirt, right, one after another, until they could find the kids and then bust them out to the local university parking lot where the parents would pick them up. This was a formative experience for the kids, right, to think about, you know, what's this mean for them to wear the most common form of clothing before the school went to school uniforms, which was boys wore white t-shirts. That was the kind of de facto uniform before there was an official one. And basically know that if you're wearing that outfit, right, you are seen as a potential danger to society, right? That is how you are being read. That was an important lesson for kids, right? They will not forget that day. As a teacher, I didn't forget that day. And so, you know, this is what surveillance looks like, I think. And this is the kind of implicit curriculum in American schools today.
1: Antero Garcia is my guest. We're talking about All Through the Town, the School Bus as Educational Technology. I'm Sasha Lilly. This is Against the Grain on Pacifica Radio. Well, to loop back then to the school bus, during this hour, you've been talking about the many complexities of the school bus, a stand-in for desegregation, you argue, the essential technology in education in the last century in terms of the impact that the school bus had had on the lives of children in the U.S. I wanted to ask you what you would do to move away from the kinds of situations that the school bus is supposed to address and is not able to. I mean, someone might hear the conversation and think, is this an argument against busing? Is this, you know, given that children have what can often be an alienating experience of spending many hours of their day riding on this school bus, and these children are working class kids, kids of color, by and large. And so is this an argument for getting rid of the school bus? Now, clearly there are forces out there, many of them quite conservative, that would like to circumvent those sorts of solutions and have pushed things like charter schools as a way to say that people in poor communities should go to a different kind of school and not go elsewhere. And of course, those are private schools, in effect, with public funding. How would you make sense of the many threads here in terms of, if this is the case, then what?
0: Yeah, so there's some pragmatic optimism here, right? And I would say, you know, the utopian vision of this is we don't need buses at all, right? And I think this is it's tricky because this kind of vision aligns with the conservative perspective of school choice, kids to be able to go to schools wherever they want. Largely, that tends to be from a conservative point of view, they want to go to back to segregated schools. They may not say it, but that's what those schools tend to look like. That is not what I'm advocating for. But I think there's an alignment of it would be nice to not have school buses at all. In order to do that, we need a drastic restructuring of what U.S. schooling looks like. It needs to be schooling for all. But the entire foundations of what we assume school has to be and what it looks like probably need to be questioned, right? Do we need kind of, again, I'm going to deviate from the bus conversation, but do we need kids to be organized by grade level? Do we need classes to be organized around different kinds of subject areas? Are these the right subject areas for them to be organized around? Do we need to teach things like argumentation and debate? Do we need to kind of, the very fundamentals of schooling need to be rethought in order for us to then think about the place of the school bus. That's a conversation that probably isn't going to happen anytime soon. So let me back up and say, pragmatically, we should probably think about on the bus itself, how transformative it would be if we suddenly paid for three times the number of adults to be on buses and have kinds of mentoring or tutoring opportunities, right? To think about restructuring the actual bus itself and kind of retrofitting it, right? We have all of these incredible tech companies here in the Silicon Valley, Google and Facebook, and they are paying for their employees to ride these buses for free. I've been trying to get in contact with them and thinking about what would it mean to pilot using these kind of beautiful buses and see if the comfortability of the bus actually transforms the student experience or not. I'm skeptical, but I'd love to experiment with that. What would it mean to have better buses for kids? Some people have thought about this in terms of automation. That is a terrifying and awful idea to me.
1: Automation meaning self-driving buses?
0: Mm-hmm. Yeah, there's a company in San Francisco that I'm blanking on that was thinking about self-driving buses to reduce the workforce and to address the school bus shortage. But that seems like a terrible idea of like, well, if it's not working for adults, let's just put kids on the self-driving vehicles and see what happens. But I will say, you know, if we're interested in relationships, right, as the fundamental part of what could happen in schools, I think a fundamental part of what we could do is think about how can we increase the number of people who ride buses? How can we compensate them and transform what happens during the time that kids are on it? I spent a lot of time on planes as the world is kind of coming back post-pandemic. And aside from not liking turbulence and you see the kind of nervousness around it, most adults seem pretty comfortable except for, you know, the physical, they're in very uncomfortable seats and seem pretty happy to plug in, watch bad TV, watch whatever their neighbor's watching on the screen ahead of them on an airplane. read books, get free snacks, right? You can think about how people enjoy the experience of flying, even in very uncomfortable situations, and even in like the arduous journey of going through security and throwing baggage up and like all of the like fun for the armrests, like all of those pieces, they still tend to be pretty happy being like nestled in their little corner, right? It's a reminder that the commuting part could be pretty good if we let ourselves imagine otherwise for young people.
1: Antero Garcia, thank you so much for joining me today.
0: Thank you. I really appreciate it.
1: Antero Garcia teaches at the Graduate School of Education at Stanford University. His book, which you can find at againstthegrain.org, is All Through the Town, The School Bus as Educational Technology, and that's published by the University of Minnesota Press. You've been listening to Against the Grain. I'm Sasha Lilly. Thanks so much for listening, and please tune in again next time.

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2: Welcome to Circumpolar Sound and Song, a 30-minute program showcasing the rich diversity of indigenous music from around the northern world. On each weekly show, we will present and discuss selected traditional and contemporary music created and performed by musicians from Alaska, Canada, Greenland, Scandinavia, and Russia. Our aim is to share music from circumpolar cultures with you, sounds and melodies rarely broadcast here or anywhere else. We hope that you will enjoy and learn from what you hear. Circumpolar Sound and Song is produced for KRFF in Fairbanks, Alaska, in affiliation with the Music and Anthropology Departments at the University of Alaska, Fairbanks. Once again, the name of this program is Circumpolar Sound and Song, produced in Fairbanks, Alaska. My name is Susan Hurley-Glova, and I'm hosting this week's show, which will feature some popular recorded music from a group called Bamiwa. The band's members have roots in indigenous Alaska and in Greenland. Alaska is home to many groups of indigenous people with different languages, customs, and musical styles. In the interior of Alaska, there are several distinctive groups that belong to a large and far-reaching Athabascan language culture. These people are distantly related to the Navajo, who now live in southwest United States. In the north and northwest regions of Alaska, many people are part of an Inuit culture that spans the entire Arctic region, including Canada, Greenland, and Siberia. Outsiders sometimes call these people Eskimos, but the Inuit groups in Alaska refer to themselves as Inupiat or Yupik. Both the Yupik and the Inupiat have musical traditions that consist of unison songs that are accompanied by frame drums and dancers. Some Alaska Native musicians are making music that builds on older traditional indigenous styles. One band, based in Anchorage, Alaska, has had quite a lot of international success with this new sound, which walks the line between folk, funk, and jazz in a style that's been called tribal funk. This band is called Bamiwa, and its founding members, Philip and Stephen Blanchett and Ozzy Karayuik, are from the Yukon-Kuskokwim River Delta region in southwestern Alaska. Karina Mueller, also a founding member, is from Nuuk, Greenland. Stephen and Philip Blanchett's mother was Yupik, and their father was African-American, which has given the brothers an interesting cultural perspective. All four members are excellent singers and dancers in a variety of styles. Let me begin now with a sample of their music. Like many Native American songs from the lower 48, they feature vocables or words without specific lexical meanings, like hey ya, ya, ya, ya. This one is called Reindeer Herding Song, performed by Bamiwa.

That was the Reindeer Herding Song, performed by Bumiwe, an Inuit band based in Anchorage, Alaska. Together for more than 15 years, this band has entertained millions with their fusion of traditional Inuit music and Yupik dance performance. The band members are also very active as educators, helping young folks to value the traditional and popular musics of their cultures. They made about 6 CDs over the years and tour on a regular basis. Their most recent CD is called Side A, Side B, and this work features a collection of Inuit drum songs. Drum songs are powerful expressions of Inuit creativity and connect to the Arctic environment. What they did on this CD is to present the songs in both the original indigenous performance style, sung in Yupik language with just vocals and Inuit drumming on side A, and then on side B, they'll have the same songs with different world music arrangements. I want to show you just how this works using a song called Pulling. The first version, which is about 1 minute and 42 seconds, features just the original melody, performed in a traditional style without any drumming. It's sung here by Marie Mead, who is the mother of Philip and Stephen Blanchett, and who is an important Yupik linguist and culture bearer.

That was a traditional Yupik version of a song called Pulling. This Yupik drum song has become a touchstone for Bumyuwa, the vocal group that has become one of Alaska's most widely known musical exports. The lyrics, sung in the Yupik language, are about looking for ground squirrels while on a hunt, but they are also understood to be part and parcel of a prayer for strength. Quoting Philip Blanchette, he says, "The way my mom would always explain it, it was a song about pulling from within. We don't always use a set list when we perform, and the a cappella version of this song is something that we use as a prayer. It's one that we rely on to focus the group and to stay grounded." On Bamua's CD called Side A, Side B, the song Pulling appears in no less than 4 variations. Here's the same song again with the traditional frame drum beat used for group dancing.

Today's show is featuring Alaska Native and Inuit music from an Alaska world music band called Bumyua. On recent album, they included traditional versions of songs that they perform along with new arrangements of the same works. I'm going to follow two rather traditional versions of the song Pulling with a new version.

That was the Inuit band Bumiwa with an updated take on the song Pulling. Here's yet another version of the same song that they released on their 2012 CD called Side A, Side B.

I've been playing music today by a well-respected Alaskan-based tribal funk band called Bumiwa. The musicians are an eclectic bunch, part Yupik Eskimo, part African-American, with a female Inuit member from Greenland. Rolling Stone magazine has called them the most famous Inuit band in the world. Native People magazine describes their vocals as a blizzard of interlocking harmonies. The next track will feature some of their unusual fusion style in a song called Unaka'anga. The words of the song explain a little bit more about the band and their values.

nighttime has come to me, and darkness has come to me. But the moon rises up above and makes everything beautiful. My people who look at me, and my ancestors, they look back at me, and they're all up in the moon, swinging.

That was the song Unuga'anga by the Anchorage, Alaska-based band Bumwa. I've taken you on a musical excursion to the far north today, to the world of Alaska Native and Inuit music. I'll close out the show with one more song from the same band.

You have been listening to Circumpolar Sound and Song. This show was produced for KRFF in Fairbanks, Alaska, in affiliation with the Music and Anthropology departments at the University of Alaska Fairbanks. The program's theme music was produced by Philip Glova. I am Susan Hurley Glova, host of today's show. Thank you very much for listening, and please tune in again next week.

0: I'm Dr. Anthony Lizerwitz, and this is Climate Connections. Hawaii imports almost 90% of its food, so if a climate disaster or fuel shortage disrupts shipping, the islands are vulnerable to food shortages. But it was not always this way. In the past, Hawaiians grew and harvested a wide range of foods, including fish from specially designed coastal ponds.
1: Fish ponds in Hawaii are very unique because they really optimize the environments where they were built.
0: Brenda Lima of the nonprofit Kua'aina Ulu Awamo says some fish ponds were created by building a rock wall to enclose a small bay or other area. Tiny fish would flow into the ponds through wooden grates, then feed on algae and grow too big to swim back out. So the ponds long served as naturally restocked fisheries. But after centuries of colonialism and development, most of the ponds have been neglected and damaged. So grassroots groups across Hawaii are working to restore them by clearing invasive species, removing sediment, and rebuilding collapsed walls. She says the efforts help revitalize cultural practices and help build a more resilient food system.
1: People really look to them as a way to establish food security again for our islands,
0: which is especially important as the climate changes. Climate Connections is produced by the Yale Center for Environmental Communication. To learn more about climate change, visit climateconnections.org.
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0: Hi, this is Richard Nelson for Encounters, a program of observations, reflections, and experiences in the world around us. It's just after dawn, 6 o'clock in the morning, on the east coast of Australia, actually inland about 10 miles from the coast. I've got myself perched next to a mirror calm pond in a river called the Genoa River, quite a small stream actually, that has at intervals along its course ponds. The pond in front of me is probably 100 yards long and 40 yards wide. It's mirror calm on this chilly summer morning. I guess the temperature would be about 45 degrees. The sky is clear blue. Around me are sandy banks, and then along the edges of the stream, a forest of eucalyptus and other trees. When I look upstream, I see fog against the hillsides and the umbrella-like tops of the eucalyptus trees. You hear in the background the sounds of a kind of parrot called a galah. Beautiful parrot with a light gray body and, a really strong, deep, pinkish-colored head with a crest on their head. They're a very lively, energetic, intense kind of a bird. They make a lot of racket, and they fly really, really fast, darting back and forth, chasing each other around. Playful birds that will sometimes hang upside down from wires or from tree branches, just for the sake of the play. Well, I'm not here because of the parrots or the magpies singing in the background or the occasional moaning voices of the ravens or the sound that you'll hear from time to time of cars and trucks whizzing by on the nearby highway over a bridge. I'm here because this pond is a place where I'm told the platypus hangs out. I've been searching around for a place where I might see the platypus. This seems like an incongruous spot. It's actually on the edge of a tiny little hamlet called Genoa, Victoria, the southern state of Australia. There are houses just back behind me up the bank of the river, and you'll shortly hear a car coming by on the highway. But this pond is home, I'm told, to the platypus. I've been on a big quest for animals, and I guess the number one on my list would be the platypus. Right now, the pond is as empty as a pond can possibly be, except for the dimpling of fish and the little skitterings of the little whirligig bugs. And straight across from me, a bird called a pied cormorant. Cormorant, just like the ones that are familiar on the coast of Alaska, but this one has a white breast, and it's quite small for a cormorant. And it fishes in this small, I guess probably quite shallow pond. Looks like this pond is not more than a few feet deep. My animal quest in recent days has been really successful. I've been going out at night with a very strong flashlight and walking through the forest in the dark. I have seen a beautiful little animal called a ring-tailed possum. Another tiny little animal called a honey possum that feeds on blossoms of a kind of tree called a Banksia tree. Those little possums are about the size of a chipmunk. Another kind of animal called an antechinus, which is a marsupial mouse. All these animals are marsupials. They give birth to their tiny little young in pouches. The antechinus is a marsupial mouse, really literally the size of a mouse. And then last night I saw a koala for the first time ever. I've seen them in zoos, of course, but a wild koala way up in a tree. Its eyes shining back at me, clinging to a branch, eating eucalyptus leaves. I also heard the growling and yowling of a kind of marsupial called a sugar glider, another animal that raises its young in a pouch, lives in the trees and soars like a flying squirrel, but a much bigger animal. But I didn't actually see him, I just heard him. The platypus is perhaps the most peculiar mammal in the world, and certainly one of the most famous. It belongs to a family of animals called monotremes, and there are only two kinds of animals in this family, the platypus and a related one called the spiny anteater or echidna. More about that later. They lay eggs. They have, instead of the usual equipment for eliminating waste and reproduction, they have a common duct for all of that, which is called a cloaca. Their body temperature is much lower than the other mammals, about 88 degrees, and they have skeletal characteristics that are more similar to reptiles and birds than to the other mammals. Of course, laying eggs puts them right in there in concert with the birds and the reptiles, or some of the reptiles anyway. Some reptiles give birth to live young. The platypus only lives along the east coast of Australia. From the tropical lowlands far up in the north down to the chillier southern coasts, they live also up into the high mountains, into places where it even snows in the wintertime. So they're very adaptable creature, but they have a very small range. They live in slow-moving streams, in ponds, in lakes. The platypus, of course, you're familiar with it. It looks a lot like a beaver, but a much smaller animal, only about 12 to 18 inches long. Oh, flying right up and landing really close to me is a night heron. Landed on a branchy dead tree that hangs out over the water. It's about 40 feet away from me, perched. The platypus is the size of somewhere between the size of a muskrat and a beaver. It lives the way those two animals do, in the water. And it has this incredible thing of a mammalian body and a flat spatulate beak that looks exactly like the beak of a duck, but on a bigger scale. When the first specimen of a platypus was sent from Australia to Britain in 1798, it was considered by the venerable biologists of that day to be a hoax. They concluded that it had been created somehow by a taxidermist who was skillful enough that they couldn't find the stitches where this mysterious person had put the bill of a duck-like animal onto the body of a mammal. It was a long time before they actually began to figure out how the platypus lives, and almost 50 years later did they figure out that it was a peculiar egg-laying mammal. The maximum weight of a big platypus is about 4.5 pounds, so it's the size of a not very substantial cat. It also has webbed feet with big claws for digging, because platypi, however you say it, live in burrows along the edges of streams like this one. And they dig those burrows with these big splayed out, webbed paws with the hefty claws. Very thick brown fur, as you would expect for a water-living mammal. The bill really does look like it's been glued on to the animal. The platypus is a solitary creature, although several may live close to each other. I'm hoping for just one in this placid pond now as the sun begins to rise and to touch the tops of the eucalyptus trees across this pond for me. Eucalyptus trees have a wonderful quality of their white, long white branches and white trunks being exposed because the leaves are perched at the ends, the very ends of these branches, as I said earlier, like an umbrella, so that you see the white skeleton of the tree. It's very, very beautiful. Anyway, I'm hoping that at least one platypus will show itself in this pond beside the highway up the coast of Australia. They're shy and elusive, very, very hard to see, mostly active at dawn and at dusk. A hyperactive animal. I watched platypuses in a tank in the Sydney Zoo, and they were an animal that absolutely could not sit still. Bing, bing, bing, down, diving, sculling, paddling, constant motion in the water. They dive for, varying periods of time. Sometimes they dive and surface constantly, lay on the surface for 10 seconds or so, dive for 20 to 40 seconds, up to 80 dives per hour. Very strong swimmers. They paddle with their splayed out front paws. They use their hind legs and tail mostly as a rudder, although they use their tail also to roll down and dive. They're very fast animals in the water. They also may come out of the water from time to time and forage for worms and wet ground or waddle from one lake or stream to another one. They also allegedly make soft noises. They growl when they've been disturbed. When they feed, they close their eyes and their nostrils so they can't see and they can't smell, they can't hear underwater. So how in the world do they find their food? Well, apparently it's mostly by touch with their sensitive, rubbery beak, and also a remarkable ability to sense faint electrical discharges through pores around the edges of that beak. So, for example, a flipping crayfish will make weak electrical impulses by the movements of its body, and the platypus can sense those impulses. I'm just really wishing that the platypus that is supposed to live in this pond would get busy and start feeding, so maybe I would get to lay eyes on it. They eat up to half of their body weight in one feeding session, eating crayfish, worms, insects, clams, tadpoles, keep their prey in cheek pouches that they carry to the surface, and then they crush their food against horny pads inside their mouth. They have no teeth. The male platypus has sharp, curved, fang-like spurs inside his hind legs at the ankle. They're connected to venom glands up near the knees of the male platypus. And they have a very strong poison, especially during the mating season, a poison that's strong enough to kill a dog, actually. Fishermen sometimes get stung while they're unhooking platypuses that have been caught on their hook. And this can cause extreme pain. It can last for days, swell up, cause the hand or arm to swell up 3 or 4 times normal size, but it eventually goes away. One man who was badly stung by a platypus was unable to use his arm for about 10 years after this injury. There's no known treatment for the sting of a platypus. Why does the platypus have these poisonous spurs? Well, it must not be for defense, although it's used, obviously, that way if the platypus gets grabbed. But only the male has it, not the female. So why in the world these venomous spurs? The poison increases quite a bit during the mating season. So is it part of the competition for mates between male platypuses? Nobody knows for sure. 12 to 14 days after they mate, the female platypus lays 1 to 3 eggs in a burrow, a very long burrow, up to 60 feet long. The little nursing chamber is lined with soft vegetation, and the entrance to it is plugged. The female platypus nestles the eggs between her body and her curled tail up against her belly, and they hatch in 10 to 12 days. Milk oozes from glands onto the fur, and the tiny little baby platypuses suckle the milk off the fur of their mothers. They're very, very tiny, embryonic-looking little critters, and they don't develop their fur for some weeks. After about 6 weeks, they have fur, and they start to leave the long burrow, and they're weaned at 4 to 5 months. Well, my platypus quest is not going so well thus far. The pond now being touched by the early sun, the reeds along the far edge, papyrus-like reeds and cattails, are now in the amber glow of the morning sun. You can hear the song of the whipbird, or the call of the whipbird, and it whips. I don't know what more to tell you about it. If you can hear it in the background, you'll know what I'm talking about. And also the chorusing of the Australian magpies back there. But what I really want to see, and what I'm just feeling so urgent to see on the perfect mirror of this pond, is the sight of a platypus coming up. No such luck so far. Platypuses were hunted almost to extinction. Judging by what I've seen of platypuses this morning, it's hard to imagine how anybody did that, but apparently they were hunted almost to extinction. They were regarded as a nuisance by fishermen, but they also have a wonderful, luxuriant fur that was sold. There's the whipbird. They're now totally protected and fairly common in Australia. They're vulnerable to water pollution, to the drainage of ponds and damming of waterways, which keeps them from moving around. And they're also sometimes hit by cars as they try to move from one pond to the next. The remarkable platypus is not the only member of this family of creatures, as I was mentioning to you earlier, the monotremes. There's another one, and it's called the spiny anteater, or echidna, more commonly in Australia these days. The spiny anteater. They look like a small porcupine or a hedgehog, or really I would say a beanbag covered with thick, very sharp spines, which are modified hairs. The echidna has soft underfur, weighs about 12 pounds when it's fully grown, so it's a lot bigger than a platypus. Oh, they're hopping along the sandbar on the other side of the creek is a rabbit. You've undoubtedly heard about rabbits being a big problem on Australia. They're now controlled, self-controlled by a disease, but you do see them. One hopping along the sandbar there in the early sun. Oh, two of them. The echidna, roughly the size of a rounded-off football. And you see them sometimes, especially in sandy areas, you see them along the sides of the roads. I've been chasing around after echidnas recent days. I've seen a couple, and I stopped the car. When I went back to have a look at them, they disappeared. Oh, wait a minute. On the surface of the pond, oh, not more than 20 feet away from me, has bobbed up a little brown creature floating high on the surface. I can see it's a platypus, floating very high as if half of its body is out of the water. I can see the teardrop shape of its eyes and the dark amber brown of its fur, the full length of its body, the flat spatulate tail drooping out down underwater, and the big broad black beak I can just make out under the surface of the water. And rolls down and disappears and leaves a little trail of bubbles on the surface of the water. Wow, how about that? A platypus. Wow. I can still see the bubbles. Oh, now it pops up again. Platypus just comes up. It almost comes up like a submarine comes up straight up onto the surface of the water and just floats there and now rolls down like an otter, rolls back down and bubbles rising to the surface of the water again. Oh man, I can't believe it. I've seen a platypus. The platypus and the echidna are two survivors of a very ancient order of mammals that have probably had many, many other representatives. There's only one other place, I believe, in South America where fossil monotremes have been found, but they have somehow survived here as so many ancient kinds of animals have. My platypus has absolutely disappeared on me now, leaving behind nothing but a little memory and some bubbles floating along with the gentle current on the surface of this pond. The echidna is about the size of a football. The color ranges from honey to dark reddish brown. The spines are gray, and it's host to the world's largest flea called Bradyophrylla echidnae. I've never seen one of these fleas, so I can't tell you any more than that. My first echidna encounter was last year on the island of Tasmania, right next to the road. And I stopped the car, ran back there, and here the echidna has its head buried in a little anthill. And that's what the echidnas eat, ants and termites. They have very, very powerful claws on their short front legs. They dig a hole into an ant nest and then they thrust their pencil-like beak down into it. Their snout is about 3 or 4 inches long and they shove it down into the ground. It's kind of cone-like, actually. And they shove it down into the ground and then they have a sticky tongue up to 7 inches long and they lap up insects. They have no teeth. They don't need any. Their tongue crushes their ant termite food against pads in the roof of their mouth. In that, they're quite similar to the platypus. Tongue darts in and out about 100 times a minute. The echidna's scientific name, tachyglossus, means fat tongue. A little bit of a breeze coming up now and blowing the fog along the surface of this calm pond. And, oh, there's my platypus again, about 50 feet out now in the middle of this pond, reflected its little body floating on the surface, reflected perfectly on the mirror of this water. And now down it goes again, and the bubbles coming up. The echidnas are great diggers, coming back to the spiny anteater or echidna. Great diggers with their strong front and hind legs. When they're alarmed, they use all four legs to burrow straight down as if they're sinking into water. Only when they get themselves down about 3/4 of the way down in the dirt or the sand, they stop, and only their pincushion back shows. They are nevertheless preyed upon by the wild Australian dogs, dingoes, by wedge-tailed eagles, by Tasmanian devils, and they are a favorite food of the Aboriginal people. The echidna, just like the platypus, lays eggs, and the female, by muscular contractions, creates a kind of pouch in her belly. And the little ones stay in there for 2 to 3 months, after which they're ejected by their mother because they have these prickly spines. They suck milk off the fur from a kind of sprinkler system. Milk is just secreted from mammary glands into the fur. And they're weaned at about 6 months and head off to look for ants and termites on their own. Echidnas are the most widespread animal in Australia. They're found everywhere, from the tropical forest to the hot sandy deserts to the alpine mountain tops to the cool southern Australian coast, the area where I am this morning. They're very common today. The only threat to them, really, is the automobile. They get smacked while they're crossing the highways. They are a remarkable creature, the echidna. The platypus. I looked away, and I've looked back just to see the swirls on the water, the circles of disturbed water, as if somebody had thrown a pebble into it. But that was my platypus again, not any more than 15 feet away from me. It comes up again. It bobs up on the surface and floats here, looking right at me with its teardrop eye, its dark teardrop eye. Now through the water, I can see the black platypus beak rolls down into the water and disappears again. Australia is a miracle with its refuge for animals like the platypus that just rolled up again and from just stayed on the surface for about 5 seconds and went back down again, as if a pebble had been thrown into the water, now leaving the circle of bubbles. All that remains as evidence that this amazing, ancient, one-of-a-kind animal here in this pond in front of me on a sunny, there it is again, just flips over, flips on the surface, and disappears again. Down, scuttling around on the bottom of the pond where I can't see it, looking for its food. And I can imagine it now, just swimming around right in front of me. And there it is again, flips up in front of me. Just for a second, it's floating, turning, flips, rolls down. Oh man, I can't tell you how exciting it is to see a wild platypus drifting now 25 feet away from me. Tiny little thing, not more than a foot long. This time I can see its beak quite clearly, and I can see now it's rolled down and it's scuttling around in the vegetation. I can just see the plants moving at the edge of the water. And it's moving closer and closer to shore, and it's disappeared now. And I can't see it now. No, nothing. No sign of it remains. You could sit here by this pond if you weren't paying attention and never realize that one of the most amazing animals in the world is right here in front of you. Well, I'm feeling like a lottery winner this morning. Beside this pond on the coast of Australia on a January morning. And it's time for me to sign off. I'm going to sit here and see if I can't watch this platypus a little while longer. Thank you so much for being with me today. I'm Richard Nelson on the coast of Australia. And it's just a joy to be here talking about the platypus and the echidna in Australia. See you later, mates.
1: Encounters is a production of KCAW in Sitka, Alaska. This program was written and narrated by Richard Nelson, edited by Ken Fate, produced by Lisa Bush. Theme music by Outback. 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For more information about the show, visit us online at encountersnorth.org.

Welcome. This is Dr. Michio Kaku, professor of theoretical physics at the City College and the Graduate Center of the City University of New York. And this is Exploration. Every week at Exploration, we discuss the fascinating world of science and its impact on society. Well, today on Exploration, we're going to discuss some of the strangest phenomena in the entire universe. In the first half hour, we're going to be talking about black holes, which were once considered to be science fiction, and yet now we see them by the thousands, one of them raging at the very center of our own Milky Way galaxy. And we have with us today one of the world's leading authorities on black holes, Dr. Fulvia Melia of the University of Arizona, and he's going to be walking us through, giving us a guided tour of the most strangest phenomenon in the universe, black holes. And then we're going to go one step farther. What happens if you go through a black hole? Some people think, even though it's just a theory, that perhaps it could be used as a time machine. And in fact, in the second half of Exploration, we're going to bring on a Princeton physicist, Dr. Richard Gott, who has, believe it or not, his own blueprint for a time machine. That's right. So in the second half of Exploration, we're going to talk about time travel. Now, the ultimate framework for discussing black holes and time machines is Einstein's theory of general relativity. Now, you don't have to be a physicist to appreciate the subtlety and the beauty of Einstein's theory. It's that space and time are not flat and uninteresting. Space and time, according to Einstein, can be a fabric that can be stretched, a fabric that may even be ripped. So if you take a look at a black hole, you're looking at a region of space and time where it's so distorted that the fabric of space and time actually can rip. So it's basically a dead star, a star whose gravity is so enormous that it allows you to actually rip the fabric of space and time. These are black holes, and we see one right at the center of the Milky Way galaxy. You can even see one tonight. Tonight, look up in the direction of Sagittarius. That's the center of the Milky Way galaxy, which by rights should be a gigantic fireball, but unfortunately is obscured by dust clouds. At the very center, you find a gigantic black hole. It weighs 2 to 3 million times the mass of our sun, and it's at the very center of the Milky Way. Well, what happens if you go through a black hole? No one's ever done it. No one knows for sure. But some people think that perhaps these massive distortions of space and time could give you a time machine. That is, if time is a river, then why not have the river of time make whirlpools, or perhaps even fork into two rivers? And so once again, our first special guest will discuss black holes. He's Dr. Fulvia Melia of the University of Arizona, one of the world's leading authorities on black holes. And then in the second half of Exploration, we're going to bring on Dr. Richard Gott, professor of physics at Princeton University, where Einstein used to work. And he's going to be talking about time machines. Do Einstein's equations allow you to perhaps go backwards in time, perhaps meet your teenage mother before you're born, and what happens if she falls in love with you? Well, you're in deep doo-doo if that ever happens.

0: And now I'd like to introduce our special guest for today. We're very delighted to have with us Dr. Fulvia Melia. He is the chairman of the physics department at the University of Arizona at Tucson, one of the centers of black hole physics. And he's the author of a new book called The Edge of Infinity, about black holes. So let's now get a few definitions off the ground before we head right into the center of a black hole. First of all, what is a black hole? Well, a black hole is an object whose escape velocity is the speed of light. In other words, light itself cannot escape a black hole. In other words, everything falls in, but nothing falls out. And then surrounding the black hole, there is a sphere called the event horizon. And the event horizon is the point of no return. If you fall through that imaginary sphere, you get sucked right into the black hole and you never come out again. And lastly, we have two types of black holes. Stellar black holes, that is, old stars that peter out and collapse into a black hole. And galactic black holes, like at the center of the Milky Way galaxy itself, right in our own backyard. So once again, our special guest today is Dr. Fulvia Melia. And we are talking about one of the strangest objects in the universe, and that is the black hole. The first question for you is, how did you first get interested in physics and astronomy?
1: Well, I actually grew up in Melbourne, and I don't know if all of your listeners have had the opportunity of visiting the Southern Hemisphere, but looking up at the sky from the Southern Hemisphere, one gets quite a different view than from the Northern Hemisphere. The Milky Way, for example, is very easily seen, and it stretches from one horizon to the next, and it fills the cosmic vault. And when I was small, I remember almost every evening just going outdoors and just looking at the stars and the Milky Way for hours and hours and hours. And I would say that that's probably what started me off. With that, of course, comes the natural curiosity of how things work and what these objects are. And one is led, I think, in most cases, to a study of physics. And that's what got me into physics and astronomy, I would say.
0: And Arizona is one of the world's leading centers for astronomical research, I understand. So what is it like to be in Arizona versus being in New York City, to be able to look up at the night sky and see the Milky Way, and also to be at the very forefront of telescope technology?
1: Well, that's the interesting comparison, of course, because even though I usually tell my friends, especially the ones overseas, even though we belong to the same country, the southwest of the United States is really very, very different from the northeast, as I think everybody realizes. Here in Arizona, the skies are almost always clear. It's not a coincidence that many of the national and now the international telescope facilities are being built here. We get very little cloud cover during the year, so going out in the evenings, whether using a telescope or not, presents quite a glorious experience. It's a wonderful opportunity to feel the magnitude of the skies and the objects there. And of course, for research, especially for the observers and people who build instruments eventually placed on the telescopes with which these observations are made, there are very few places on the planet better than this to do studies such as this. The clarity of the skies and also the access to objects, not only in the Northern Hemisphere, but those approaching what one would see from the Southern Hemisphere. Of course, Earth's rim prevents us from seeing all of the portion of the Milky Way that would be accessible from the south, but nonetheless, during a portion of the year, we can still see the center of the galaxy, for example, which is close to the southern horizon for us here in Arizona. But other than the skies here, the only other place that would present a comparable opportunity for studying these objects would be from countries such as Chile, which of course is way down south. So as far as we here in the United States are concerned, unless we want to travel to South America, this is probably the place to do this type of work.
0: And also, tell us a little bit about how stars die and the formation of black holes.
1: Right. Well, this, of course, is an ongoing investigation. We think we understand some pieces of the puzzle. Not everything is known. It's quite a long story. Black holes can actually form in several ways, and it's not clear that the supermassive objects that we see in the nuclei of galaxies form through the stellar process of life and then death. They may have formed in other ways, and we may come back to this in a few moments when we talk about the genesis of these objects early on after the Big Bang. But in terms of the smaller black holes, like the ones like Cygnus X-1, for example, these are the objects that we think weigh perhaps 10 to 20 times as much as the Sun. As far as these objects are concerned, most of them are produced when a very massive star, and by very massive we mean something, an object that weighs anywhere between 30 to 50 times the mass of the Sun, burns its nuclear fuel rather quickly, it turns out, because the more massive the object is, the faster it burns the fuel, and then eventually loses that internal support that prevents it from collapsing to the middle. It's the heat generated from nuclear burning that preserves the star during the main part of its life, like the Sun is now. And at the end, when that nuclear fuel is burned to heavier elements, such as carbon and eventually to iron, the heat generation stops and the material can't support itself anymore and collapses into the middle, at which point a supernova explosion ensues and the remnant, depending on how massive the original star was, can sometimes be a black hole with a mass somewhere between a couple of solar masses and 10 to 20, as I said earlier. So the vast majority of black holes about which we know, and there are some billion of these in the galaxy, probably formed in this way. But there is another class of objects, like the one at the center of our galaxy and the center of many other galaxies, such as the Andromeda Galaxy, our sister galaxy. These objects have a mass anywhere between a million to several billion times the mass of the Sun. And although some of them may have started as seeds from supernova explosions a long, long time ago and eventually have grown to the point where they are now, it's not clear that all of them could have formed that way. And the reason I say that, and this would lead into another part of the story, the reason I say that is that we now have very, very strong evidence that at least some of these supermassive objects were formed only 700 million years after the Big Bang, much, much earlier than the formation of galaxies and much of the structure that we see in the universe today. So it's starting to look like there was some other mechanism, some

0: a process that led to this early collapse and this catastrophic creation of very strong gravity surrounding these objects, which probably also then acted as nucleation sites that attracted other matter towards them. And that matter, we think, in many cases, may have led to the formation of galaxies. So the odd thing now is that we may actually owe our existence to the formation of these supermassive black holes, because they may have been the seeds that created galaxies, which then, of course, created stars within them and planets and life and so on. So it's quite a long, complex story, and we don't know all the details yet, but some of the pieces of the puzzle are starting to emerge, in that there definitely appear to be several classes of these, and one class having to do with the supermassive object somehow had a genesis much, much earlier than we thought before, and how they formed is not entirely clear yet.
1: Well, I have a question that many young people ask about black holes. First of all, black holes suck in everything. Even light itself cannot escape. In some sense, they're the ultimate roach hotel. And the Hubble Space Telescope has photographed black holes eating up whole star systems. So in other words, things check into a black hole, but nothing ever checks out. Well, then the question is, well, a black hole should be invisible. Even light itself cannot escape from a black hole. Therefore, a black hole should be invisible. And yet we have the Hubble Space Telescope taking photographs of perhaps hundreds of black holes in outer space. And so then the question is, how do you photograph something that is invisible?
0: Right. This is what's really generating much of the excitement these days with theoretical astrophysicists, and of course the physics community in general. What telescopes that have been built up to this point have seen so far is not really the black hole itself, but what they see is light produced by matter falling into the black hole. Their resolution is not yet good enough for them to make an image of the black hole itself, the event horizon, which is the surface beyond which nothing can escape, including light. So if we really could see the black hole itself, what we would see is a dark shadow in front of a curtain of light. The curtain of light presumably would be produced by matter behind the black hole relative to us, and the black hole would absorb all of the light produced behind it, or redirect it away from our line of sight, because gravity can bend the path of light, and so we would see a dark shadow. That's what a black hole would look like if we had a camera with such clarity, such spatial resolution, that we could see detail down to that size. It does look like by the end of the decade, we may have the capability of actually forming such an image. But for now, telescopes such as Hubble and Chandra have not been able to do that yet. So instead, what they show us is images, or what they produce is images of matter falling into the black hole from larger distances, distances much further away than the event horizon itself. Both have done spectacularly in this regard, though. Both Chandra, the X-ray telescope, and Hubble have each produced a very deep image of certain patches of the sky. By deep, we mean that there were patches in the sky, such as one in the constellation of Ursa Major, where there are very, very few objects within our own galaxy inside of that patch. And so it's like looking through... it's like looking through a relatively open window to much, much distances much further away than objects within our galaxy. And what they were able to do by staring at these patches was to collect light from objects some 10 to 12 billion light years away. In other words, objects that

within such a region, these telescopes have been able to produce images of as many as 500 of these objects. And these objects are so far away, they're so bright, that the only way that they could produce this much light is if they're black holes absorbing matter from their environment and converting gravitational and rest mass energy into light. So we believe that when we look at these patches, most of the objects that we see, most of the 500, must be supermassive black holes at that distance in the universe. And what's interesting is that when one extrapolates over the whole sky, these numbers correspond to total numbers of some 300 to 400 million such objects. And we know that that's not all that's there, because that's what we can count. That's what we can see. But some of these objects are probably also obscured by dusty matter falling in towards them. And so it's not clear that we're seeing everything. So the best that we can say is that there must be at least 300 million of these supermassive black holes spread throughout the cosmos. Chandra, of course, is gone on and done even much better than that. It's allowed us to look at the supermassive black hole at the center of our own galaxy with even better clarity, because it's much closer than the others. It's only 25,000 light years away compared to the 12 billion light years of many of these other objects near the beginning of the universe's life. And because this object at the center of our galaxy is so close, we've been able to study it with Chandra and now other instruments as well. The European Space Agency has its own X-ray telescope called XMM-Newton, which has done similarly spectacular studies of these objects. But with Chandra, we've been able to see the X-rays produced by the black hole at the center of our galaxy with enough resolution that we can actually place the source, the location of the emitting plasma, within a region no bigger than the distance between the Earth and the Sun. In addition, this object seems to explode roughly once a day, producing a flare of X-rays. The X-ray intensity during these events goes up by anywhere between 30 and 200 times what the intensity is during the quiescent state. And so for a couple of hours, the black hole at the center of our galaxy shines much, much brighter than it otherwise does. And what's intriguing now, and these are the latest results that haven't even been published in the literature, what's intriguing now is that there is very clear evidence that during these events, we can see a periodic pulse. It's like the heartbeat of this object. There's a periodic pulse that occurs roughly once every 20 minutes. The natural interpretation for this, and again, it hasn't been published yet, so we have to look at this more carefully and make sure that we've ruled out all the other possibilities, but the natural interpretation is that what we're looking at is a phenomenon associated with X-rays being produced in a region orbiting the black hole within a distance only 3 to 4 times the size of the event horizon. So although we can't see the event horizon just yet with Chandra or Hubble, nonetheless, we're seeing a phenomenon associated with emission that's occurring only 2 to 3 times the size of the event horizon. It's similar to what would happen if you imagine putting a searchlight on a planet and being in its focal cone only when the searchlight is pointing towards you. And so you would see a pulse every time the planet goes around the sun, which would then lead to a periodicity or a period of 1 year in the case of the Earth, because that's how long it takes the Earth to go around the sun. So it's a similar phenomenon with the black hole at the galactic center. We see this pulsation roughly every 20 minutes. And so we interpret that as being a part of the plasma in orbit around the black hole, and the distance that corresponds to that period is

0: about three times the size of the event horizon. So these are some of the most exciting things that are happening now as we speak, and the prospects will get only better as time passes and Chandra and XMM continue to look and discover additional activity and also with the next generation of telescopes in the pipeline now.
1: Now, everyone asks the question, what happens if you fall into a black hole? No one's ever done that, of course. But could you explain some of the distortions, distortions of space-time that occur if you were to fall into a black hole and someone were to observe you falling into a black hole from a distant planet?
0: Right. And the answer to that, of course, depends, not surprisingly, on how massive the black hole is. What one would see falling through the event horizon differs depending on how massive the black hole is compared to the mass of the object or the body falling in. It turns out that for a massive object like the one at the galactic center, which we now understand has roughly 3 million solar masses worth of material contained within it, falling through the event horizon of an object like that, a person would actually not see very much, would actually not feel very strong effects on his or her body. There would be other distortions to the light, but that has, we'll come back to that in a moment. The point is that what happens physically to matter falling through the event horizon depends on how big the object falling in is compared to how big the event horizon is. And the size of the event horizon scales with the mass of the black hole. So, for example, if the sun were to shrink down to the size of a black hole, its event horizon would have a radius of only 3 kilometers, smaller than a city. Whereas the black hole at the galactic center has an event horizon with a radius about 1/20th the distance between the Earth and the Sun, which is much, much bigger, of course, than 3 kilometers. And it's the difference or the comparison between the size of the event horizon and the size of the object falling in that determines how much physical damage, if we can put it that way, is done to the object falling in. So because our body is so small compared to the size of the event horizon of the black hole of the galactic center, we could fall right through and not feel very much physical damage. We wouldn't get distorted or pulled or stretched or compressed. We would be able to pass through the event horizon, and then other catastrophic events would ensue, I'm sure, after that. But the process of falling in wouldn't do damage to us. On the other hand, if we were to fall through a smaller black hole, like the sun, again, if the sun were to be compressed to 3 kilometer size, then our body would get stretched at first, pulled apart, and catastrophic damage would follow. We would be disintegrated, and only the atoms and molecules would fall through. So the physical damage is different depending on the size. And a good analogy would be compare standing on the surface of the Earth, where the surface of the Earth, even though it's spherical, looks flat to us because it's so much bigger than us, and then standing on the dome of a cathedral. The dome also is quasi-spherical at the top, but because the size of the sphere is much smaller compared to the Earth and much closer to our size, we feel the curvature of the dome much more. And so that's the analogy. A small black hole, because of its greater curvature relative to us, would do more damage to our body falling through than a big black hole does. Now, that's as far as physical damage is concerned. But what we see, though, would be less dependent on the size, and there would be significant distortion to the light path progressively as we get closer and closer to the event horizon. So light, because of gravitational redshift, meaning that photons have progressively less and less energy, not speed. The speed of light is always the same, but the energy of the photons decreases relative to us at infinity as they get closer and closer to the event horizon. Because of that decreasing energy, we have greater and greater difficulty seeing the light. Eventually, as the as the light reaches the event horizon, it's lost all of its energy relative to what we see, and so we wouldn't be able to even detect the light anymore, even though it would still be coming out until it passes through the event horizon, and then beyond that, we wouldn't see it anymore. But as we fall in, because of this effect, we would tend to see primarily light concentrated closer and closer to the zenith angle, right above our head. So as we get closer to the event horizon, we see a progressively smaller cone of light from the rest of the universe until that point when we cross the event horizon itself, and only the light coming directly down would be visible to us. And so we would see these significant distortions because of the light bending and the gravitational redshift. And when we cross the event horizon, then, of course, nothing can go back out, so we can't communicate with the outside world, but what we would see is only light falling directly inwards towards us.

Well, I'm afraid that's it for the first part of Exploration. Once again, our first special guest was Professor Fulvia Melia, Professor of Astronomy at the University of Arizona. And in the second half, we bring on Professor Richard Gott of Princeton University, who is the creator of his own version of a time machine. And if you want a copy of today's program, call the Pacifica Program Service at 1-800-735-0230. 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And be sure to check out my website. 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

Welcome back to Exploration. Once again, this is Dr. Michio Kaku, Professor of Theoretical Physics at the City College and the Graduate Center of the City University of New York, and this is the second half of Exploration. In the first half of Exploration, we begin a discussion with Dr. Fulvio Melia. He is a professor of astronomy at the University of Arizona and one of the leading experts on black hole physics. And as we said before, black holes are not science fiction. We see these things in outer space. They gobble up entire star systems. But then that leaves open the question, well, if black holes can eat up entire star systems, where do the stars go? Well, to be blunt about it, we physicists don't really know. There's a controversy among physicists as to what happens. Some people think that stars are simply crushed into nothingness and, well, that's it. Period. End of story. The black hole has just had lunch. Other people say, well, not so fast. Perhaps black holes can be gateways. Gateways to another universe. And then the question is, well, what lies on the other end of that universe? And again, we're now entering the realm of science fiction because Einstein's equations break down. They break down at the two most interesting points in space and time. First, the center of a black hole. Einstein's equations are useless at that point. Einstein's equations do predict that black holes might be used as time machines or gateways to other universes, but these equations are unreliable because the gravitational force at the center of a black hole becomes infinite, and that's nonsense. It just means that Einstein's equations are incomplete. The second place where Einstein's equations break down is the center of the Big Bang. Another very interesting place. We simply don't know what happened before the Big Bang. Well, now we have something called string theory, which is what I do for a living. That's my day job. And in principle, we might be able to answer these questions of what happens if you go through a black hole or what happens if you go before the Big Bang. And string theory seems to indicate that if our universe is a bubble of some sort, then there are perhaps other bubble universes out there that are also expanding. And if these bubble universes collide, or these bubble universes peel off a baby universe, then perhaps that's the Big Bang. So it's fair game now to ask what happened before the Big Bang. But what about time travel? Well, again, we have to rely on string theory. String theory is not advanced enough to answer that question. But if time is a river, as Einstein said, then that leaves open the possibility that the river of time could have whirlpools. And if the river of time has whirlpools, these are called closed time-like loops, and it allows you to leave, let's say, your office, and come back before you left. In other words, you might be able to come back yesterday. Now, this, of course, is all nonsense, you might say to yourself, but hey, these are logical conclusions of Einstein's equations and perhaps may even be allowed by string theory. So our next guest is Dr. Richard Gott of Princeton talking about time travel.

0: And now I'd like to introduce our very special guest today. Once again, we have with us Professor J. Richard Gott III. He's a professor at Princeton University, and he's the author of a book called Time Travel in Einstein's Universe: The Physical Possibilities of Travel Through Time. Now, just remember that we're not talking about some inventor in a laboratory in his basement creating a time machine by which you can erase certain rather embarrassing events in your history. We are, in fact, talking about hard physics. We're talking about, perhaps one day, a civilization much more advanced than ours, or perhaps maybe even our descendants thousands of years from now, may have the ability to manipulate the energy of a star, in which case they may be able to create a time machine capable of changing the past. And so the question is time travel possible, given the fact that there are all sorts of horrible paradoxes you can get if you go backwards in time, for example, and shoot your parents before you're born? So once again today, our guest is Professor J. Richard Gott III, a professor at Princeton University, and we are talking about time machines and time travel. The first question for you, Professor Gott, is how did you first get interested in physics?
1: Well, I got interested in astronomy when I was about 8 years old. I belonged to a stargazer group that was organized by our junior astronomical society. And so I had a telescope, and astronomy was a hobby of mine in high school. And when I became interested in physics in high school and so forth, I later decided to take my physics and work on astrophysics, because that had always been a hobby and of particular interest to me.
0: And was there anything about the romance of the stars? Anything about, for example, looking for intelligent life in outer space, or wondering where the universe came from? Was there anything specific about astronomy that fascinated you?
1: Well, I was particularly interested in the Big Bang theory. At that time, this was a bit before Penzias and Wilson had discovered the cosmic microwave background radiation. So I was always a fan of the Big Bang theory versus the, as opposed to the steady state theory.
0: Okay. And I understand today you're affiliated with the Intel Science Talent Search, or formerly known as the Westinghouse Science Talent Search. So tell us a little bit about your experience judging high school kids.
1: Well, for many years, I was the judge, chairman of the judges for the first Westinghouse, and then it's now sponsored by Intel, the Intel Science Talent Search. And this is a wonderful science competition. It's the oldest and most prestigious competition for high school students in science in the country. And five of its winners have gone on to win Nobel Prizes. So it's a wonderful contest, and it asks you to do a piece of real research and submit your research just like you would write a research paper and so forth. So unlike a test of some sort, it's really you just try research, and we look at your research. So it's kind of like if you were a baseball camp, you know, you could test people out by seeing how fast they ran down to first base. That would give you some idea of how they might play baseball. But a baseball scout would tell you that it's really, if you're scouting for the major leagues, you really want to see people actually play baseball. So this gives students a chance to do real research projects, which are fun. And many people that enter this contest, they fall in love with doing research and do it for the rest of their lives. And many of the winners of this contest have gone on to wonderful careers in science. So I would encourage people to apply for it. 40 winners come to Washington each year, and they give out very large college scholarships, and it's a very exciting thing.
0: Okay, now let's talk about time travel in particular. There's a movie hitting the silver screen right now called Terminator 3, where killer robots from the future come back to harass us in the past. So what started your romance with time machines? Because in the area of physics, most physicists tend to, at least in the old days, scoff at the whole notion of going backwards in time.
1: Well, I got interested in time travel by exploring some solutions to Einstein's equations. Einstein developed his theory of general relativity, which is his theory of curved space-time to explain gravity. And we take this theory very seriously because when he finally solved the equations for this in 1915, they made predictions about light bending or as it would pass near the sun. And these were checked experimentally, and Einstein was found to be right, and Newton was found to be wrong. So since then, people have been interested in exploring exact solutions to Einstein's equations. And you've heard of probably the most famous one is the black hole solution. That's an exact solution to Einstein's equations. So we take black holes seriously, even though they're quite extraordinary objects, because they do solve Einstein's equations of gravity. So I got interested in cosmic strings. These are theoretical objects that are dense threads of energy left over after the Big Bang that are predicted in about half the theories of unified particle physics in the early universe. We haven't found them yet, but we are searching for them. And I found an exact solution for one cosmic string, what the geometry around one cosmic string would look like. And William Hiscock found the same solution independently of me, so we're given joint credit for this solution to Einstein's equations. And then later, I investigated two moving cosmic strings, what an exact solution would look like if two strings were to pass each other. And I indeed found an exact solution for that geometry. And it turned out that if the strings were moving fast enough, but still slower than the speed of light, that this was a solution that would allow you to circle around the cosmic strings and arrive back home before you started. So it would allow time travel to the past. And there have been a number of general relativity solutions like this. The first one was found by famous mathematician Kurt Gödel in 1949, a sort of rotating universe that we don't live in that kind of universe, but it's an interesting solution to the equations that allows time travel to the past. And if there's one solution like that, there could be others. And then Kip Thorne and his associates found wormhole solutions that allowed time travel to the past. So it's extremely interesting that these equations of Einstein's, of general relativity themselves, and this is our best theory of gravity at the time, seem to allow solutions that allow time travel to the past. So I got interested in it just from trying to understand Einstein's equations with objects that we were interested in.
0: Okay, now let's talk about the movies. Everyone likes the movies, and yeah. People have seen a lot of movies where we have black holes that are rotating very rapidly.
1: Right.
0: And according to mathematician Roy Kerr in 1963, he did find a solution of Einstein's equations where if you pass through the ring, not a point, but a ring that's spinning very rapidly, you would wind up on a parallel universe, perhaps even in a distant point in time. So could you elaborate about what happens if you, heaven forbid, fall through a black hole and make it, quote, to the other side, unquote?
1: Well, this was an unperturbed black hole. It's the solution to Einstein's equations, and this is one that's left alone completely, and you ignore the effects of Hawking radiation, which we can mention later. But this first solution for a rotating black hole showed that if you traveled inside the black hole, instead of a singular point in the center, you would find, as you said, a ring singularity. if you pass through the ring, you could navigate your spaceship in such a way that you could travel back in time. And then after leaving this region, you could go and pop out into another universe, sort of like getting on an elevator at a store and going up to the first, going from the first floor to the second, and you could get out on the second floor universe. Then later you could go out and go up to a third floor universe and so forth. But there was no getting back to the first floor. There, once you went in the rotating black hole, it was not possible to come back outside and brag to your friends about your adventures. But quite interestingly, there was a region of time travel that was trapped inside the rotating black hole in Kerr's solution.
0: Okay, now let's say you go through the black hole and you're not crushed by gravity because it's, you know, gravity is spread out a little bit throughout the ring. However, there are some naysayers who say, wait a minute, let's not go so fast. And you mentioned that the black hole was not perturbed. So could you tell us a little bit about some of the naysayers who say that maybe you can't make it quite all the way through that black hole?
1: Well, the trouble is that when you pass inside this black hole and you pass into the region of time travel, if you're looking back outside, you're watching, you're seeing the history of the external universe as you're passing outside. And in Mr. Kerr's solution, as you passed into the region of time travel, you would be able to see the entire future history of the universe pass before your eyes. Now, you might say, well, this is a good thing, very interesting for historians. You get to see the whole future history of the universe in a finite amount of time. But the trouble is those photons coming in would be infinitely blue-shifted and become, instead of visible photons, they would become ultraviolet and gamma-ray photons. So these could kill you. You have to pass them on your way into the region of time travel. Other effects need to be considered, too, like the fact that the black hole may evaporate. Would it be expected to evaporate from Hawking radiation, which cuts off your view of the very late history of the universe, but also induces other effects, quantum effects on the inside of the black hole? So the situation is that some people have explored this situation, Mr. Burko, for one, Amos Ori, and they have found that traveling to the region of time travel, you would probably pass a singularity. The curvature of space-time would become infinite. However, it takes a very brief amount of time for this to occur, so the singularity may be weak in the sense that it may not tear your body completely apart. And also quantum effects would be expected to knock out any infinities in the solution. So the trouble is that we don't really know exactly what happens to you when you go inside a rotating black hole. And we may need a theory of quantum gravity to explain this. We know how gravity behaves on macroscopic, ordinary scales. Einstein's theory gives us a wonderful and very well-checked theory of that. But we don't know how gravity behaves on microscopic scales. And to understand what would really happen going into a black hole, we may need to know that.
0: Okay, well, we have had on this radio show several people who work in superstring theory, like I do, and yeah, we do look at these things. However, the theory is not very well developed yet. So let's ask a hypothetical question. Let's say you are an advanced civilization, like we see in the movies, an advanced civilization that can move planets and move stars. I mean, really powerful technology we're having here now.
1: Yeah.
0: With that kind of technology, do you think that someone could go through the ring to perhaps a parallel universe or perhaps in time, or it's just simply not known in terms of what we know about quantum gravity? Or do most people think, bah, humbug, you just can't do it?
1: Well, I think that if you were using my cosmic strings, what a super civilization would try to do is find a loop of cosmic strings. Cosmic strings either are infinite, they have no end, so either they're infinite, if we found them, they're either infinite or they come in loops. So you can think of spaghetti or spaghettios. So find one of the spaghettios, one of the loops, manipulate it so that it collapses by a large factor, and you could arrange it with your massive spaceship flying around it so that the two sides of the string would pass each other at the speed required to make a time machine. But I was able to show in that case that this would also be in grave danger of forming a black hole. In fact, it would likely form a black hole. So the regions of time travel would likely be trapped inside, just as we've talked about in the rotating black hole case. So I think one thing to emphasize is that these are projects that really, this loop would weigh half the mass of our own galaxy. So we're talking about projects that really only a super civilization could attempt. But as you say, we're interested in finding out whether a civilization with arbitrarily large powers, but still operating under the laws of physics, could do it. And I think probably until we really get a theory of quantum gravity, we can't say for sure whether they would succeed or not.
0: Okay, now let's talk about the wormhole, because on Star Trek, they simply zap through wormholes to the other side of the galaxy. Now, if you had a black hole, there is a problem there, and that is it's a one-way ticket. It's basically a roach motel. You go in and you never check out again. It's a one-way trip. However, these wormholes that we see on Star Trek are transversible. You go back and forth, back and forth. It's like taking a Sunday drive right through a wormhole. So tell us a little bit about wormholes and whether or not they're practical.
1: Well, the wormhole idea got started when Carl Sagan, who was writing this book, Contact, which later became a famous movie, he wanted to use a wormhole to get Jodie Foster from one part of the galaxy to another. And so he called up his friend Kip Thorne and said, listen, I'd like to get the physics right here. What about the physics of wormholes? So Kip Thorne and his associates investigated this, and they found out that in order to transverse it back and forth, you had to prop it open with some what we call negative energy density stuff. This is stuff that weighs less than zero. In other words, you'd have to add mass to this to get back to zero. It's stuff that weighs less than zero. Well, that's very strange stuff, but you might say, well, that's strange. You wouldn't expect to find that. But curiously, we do know of a quantum mechanical effect, the Casimir effect, which is one where if you take two parallel metal conducting plates and you put them very close together, the quantum vacuum state in between the two plates actually acquires a negative energy density. It weighs less than zero. So Kip Thorne was proposing, and similar effects occur in connected with Hawking radiation and black holes and so forth. So we know of quantum effects that can induce negative energy density states. So what Kip Thorne proposed to do was to cover the mouth of each wormhole with a conducting plate and put them close to each other in the wormhole tunnel, 10 to the minus 10 centimeters apart, so that they introduced a large negative energy density. And then you could traverse by opening trap doors in these metal plates. You could traverse the wormhole and, not be killed. Again, the engineering effects of this were enormous. The wormhole he was talking about involved 200 million solar masses, 200 million times the mass of the sun. So, but again, he was interested to know whether these things were possible in principle at all under the laws of general relativity.
0: Okay, well, let's say you want to build one of these things, okay? People talk about these things. Paul Davies, who we actually had on the radio show a few years ago, even wrote a book about how to build a time machine, okay?
1: Sure.
0: Now, again, one of the problems is you have to get negative energy if you go the route of the wormhole. And then the question is, well, how do you get negative energy in large quantities? The Casimir effect is very tiny. It takes laboratory instruments, very delicate instruments, to measure this effect. However, we want to just rip space and time apart and change the topology of the universe. So if you were once again a very advanced civilization, how could you possibly assemble large quantities of negative energy to open up a wormhole?
1: Well, the mechanism that's being used is to bring the plates very close together. The plates are pulling you toward each other. This effect has been measured in the lab. And if you let the plates go very close to each other, you can get a very large amount of negative energy density. We have to engineer this so that the plates can go. In Kip Thorne's case, he was having them 10 to the 10th centimeters, 10 to the minus 10 centimeters apart. So that's the mechanism that's used. How do you get the wormhole in the first place? The idea here was that space-time on very small scales, 10 to the minus 33 centimeters, microscopic scales, may be sponge-like. The quantum fluctuations might be causing little microscopic wormholes to be forming all the time. And so the idea would be to find one of those and somehow enlarge it. This was Thorne's proposal. And make it large enough so then you could keep propping it open with this negative energy density stuff. So no doubt it's an extraordinarily difficult feat, but we're interested to know whether it's possible in principle.
0: Okay, well, there's even a television commercial now I was watching talking about building a wormhole to deliver products to the customers. So the idea of wormholes is out there. However, the advertisement stumbles on this whole question of, well, how do you energize this thing with negative energy? So you mentioned the Casimir effect. Where else in the universe can we find negative energy? It's a very exotic kind of thing. It's not the kind of thing we see in the laboratory. Where else in the universe can we find negative energy?
1: Well, black holes is one location. When Stephen Hawking was working on black holes, one of the things he proved was that once you formed a black hole, it would only get bigger. Its horizon, as it were, would only get bigger. And so as it gobbled more and more material, in fact, he proved a theorem that if energy density was always positive, the black hole, if you just add energy density to it, the black hole would always get bigger. But then people started to think about what would happen to a black hole with quantum effects, and Stephen Hawking showed that black holes actually evaporate. And so over time, there's a quantum vacuum effect in the empty space around the black hole that you have vacuum fluctuations that cause particles to be emitted from the black hole and then also cause the black hole to lose energy. And so if you look at the quantum vacuum state that exists around the black hole, which Stephen Hawking found, it has a slight negative energy density, which steals energy from the black hole and causes it to evaporate. And so that's an example of a naturally occurring phenomena that we expect is occurring every day.
0: Now, Paul Davies, in his book on how to build a time machine, stumbles over this very same question, and he mumbles that, well, maybe we can build banks of laser beams. Lasers can have positive and negative, what are called squeeze states,
1: yeah.
0: And he doesn't explain how to do it. And this is, of course, the key question. What is the gasoline? What is the energy that drives your machine? And he mumbles and says, well, maybe one day we'll have huge banks of lasers that we could fire into our chamber to prop open the mouth of a wormhole. Are you impressed by that book?
1: Well, I probably wouldn't use lasers. I still think the Casimir effect that Thorne talked about is the most promising proposal to get the negative energy density state. We know it produces a negative energy density state, and the engineering question is, you know, can you build these plates, you know, close enough together? Extraordinarily challenging engineering solution. But he was going to do this by having electrically charged plates. The electric charge would keep the plate from collapsing. The repulsion of the electric charges would keep the plate from collapsing, and to put the two plates very close together. So I think that's the original Kip Thorne and his associates' proposal is still the most, if you will, practical one. And this is really something that we've observed in the lab. So I think it's by that turn, they were trying for a conservative solution that involved physics that we understand.
0: And if you want more information about time travel, then get a copy of my latest book, Physics of the Impossible, which has a complete discussion of space-time and time travel and interdimensional travel. And I want to thank you, the listener, for making Physics of the Impossible a national bestseller.

Well, I'm afraid that's it for Exploration. So once again, our first special guest today was Professor Fulvia Melia, Chairman of the Physics Department at the University of Arizona and one of the world's leading authorities on black holes. And in the second half of Exploration, we brought on Professor Richard Gott of Princeton University, who, believe it or not, has his own particular design for going backwards in time. And if you want a copy of today's program, call the Pacifica Program Service at 1-800-735-0230. That's 1-800-735-0230 for a copy of today's program. Once again, this is Dr. Michio Kaku, Professor of Theoretical Physics here in New York City. Check out my website, www.mkaku.org, mkaku.org. 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

0: نيويورك. 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
1: نفذت القوات المسلحة اليمنية.
2: With the help of Almighty God, the armed forces carried out 4 qualitative operations over the past 24 hours using a number of ballistic and winged missiles, as well as drones. The first operation targeted King Khaled Airport in Riyadh in 3 phases, starting the evening before yesterday, resulting in the disruption of air navigation at the airport and its complete closure.
0: Houthi fighters from Yemen have targeted the Saudi capital of Riyadh for the 3rd time in recent days. On Saturday, a Houthi missile strike at the Riyadh airport killed at least 12 and injured over 300 in the deadliest attack on Saudi soil in over a decade. President Trump's weighing whether to join the Saudi fight against the Houthis in Yemen. We'll speak to Yemen scholar Helen Lackner. Then, as the world's richest man, Elon Musk, spends an astonishing $366 million to help Republicans in the midterms, we'll speak to Oscar-winning filmmaker Alex Gibney about his new nearly 4-hour documentary, Musk.
3: Is one of the most controversial figures in the world. So I decided to make him the subject of my next film. But it soon became clear Elon would not participate.
0: All that and more coming up. Welcome to Democracy Now!, democracynow.org, The War and Peace Report. I'm Amy Goodman. A leader of Yemen's Houthi movement has warned the U.S. will face a swift and painful response if it joins Saudi Arabia's attacks on Houthi-controlled territory. The warning came after President Trump said he's considering joining the Saudi-led counteroffensive aimed at ousting Houthi fighters from Yemen's Red Sea coast and the strategic Bab el-Mandab Strait. Yemen's Saudi-backed, internationally recognized government says Houthi strikes over the past 24 hours killed at least 5 civilians and left over a dozen wounded. That includes an attack on a hospital in Yemen's third largest city of Taiz, which is encircled by Houthi fighters. Residents there are reportedly rationing food and essential goods amidst growing warnings of a humanitarian disaster. Elsewhere, the Saudi-led coalition in Yemen said it had intercepted missiles fired by Houthis towards southwestern Saudi Arabia and the capital of Riyadh, where Houthi attacks on King Khaled International Airport in recent days killed 18 people and injured over 300. The continuing attacks came as the U.S. Embassy in Riyadh said U.S. citizens had been arrested for taking photos of recent events in Saudi Arabia, though it did not specify how many people were detained. Meanwhile, the UN reports at least 139 people are dead and 84 others remain missing after an overcrowded boat capsized while sailing from Djibouti to Yemen. The International Organization for Migration said in a statement, quote, "Despite the violence in Yemen, migrants are still making the perilous journeys hoping to make it to the Gulf countries." This is UN spokesperson Stefan Dujarric.
4: This tragedy is yet another stark reminder of the dangers people face in search of safety, in search of work, and just in search of a better life for themselves and their families. Since the fighting escalated on Yemen's west coast, more than 217,000 people have been displaced from their homes.
0: We'll have more on the violence in Yemen after headlines. In the Persian Gulf, the UK's Maritime Trade Operations Center reports an oil tanker was struck by a projectile while exiting the Strait of Hormuz Monday. All crew members are reportedly safe and accounted for. Iran's Islamic Revolutionary Guard Corps took credit for the attack, saying it was the third ship it had struck in 2 days. Since the start of October, there have been at least 18 attacks on ships in or around the Strait of Hormuz. In Ukraine, a Russian strike on a residential high-rise in a Kyiv suburb killed at least two people Monday evening, while Russian attacks on other parts of Ukraine killed another six people. The deadly strikes came as Ukrainian officials said Russia continues to bomb energy sites, despite President Trump's insistence Saturday that Moscow and Kyiv had agreed to cease such energy attacks. Both sides deny Trump's claim, though Ukrainian President Volodymyr Zelensky said he was willing to halt attacks on energy infrastructure if Russia reciprocated. Meanwhile, 11 sailors went missing in the Black Sea today after an apparent drone attack on two cargo ships off the coast of Bulgaria, one of which sank. It was the second deadly attack of its kind in the past week and prompted Bulgaria to summon Russia's ambassador. This is the Bulgarian Prime Minister, Roman Radev.
5: We do not possess solid, clear evidence to level an accusation against any specific party. However, logic suggests that the outcome works to the advantage of the Russian Federation. For this reason, I am summoning the Russian ambassador for a meeting today.
0: A bipartisan group of senators is calling on President Trump to reverse plans to purchase diesel fuel from Russia as part of an effort to lower fuel prices ahead of the midterm elections. In a statement, the senators wrote that Trump is violating a 2022 law that explicitly bans Russian energy imports, adding, quote, "The United States should not provide Putin with a financial lifeline while Russia continues to kill Ukrainian civilians. The administration must immediately reverse course," unquote. Four Republican senators signed the statement. Susan Collins of Maine, Alaska's Lisa Murkowski, Tom Tillis of North Carolina, and John Curtis of Utah. On Monday, President Trump defended the Treasury Department's waiver allowing Russian fuel imports through next April, writing on Truth Social, quote, "I made the right choice for the American people. Always America first," Trump wrote. Federal agents from the Department of Homeland Security raided the Washington, D.C. home of Democratic Congressmember Ilhan Omar of Minnesota Monday. The raid came less than a month before the midterm elections. The Justice Department has traditionally tried not to take public investigative actions involving a candidate in the 60 days before a primary or general election. In a statement, Congressmember Omar said, quote, "For 10 years, Trump's targeted me with baseless lies and smear campaigns. This is just the latest escalation in his campaign of political intimidation. I will not be silent," she said. Ilhan Omar was born in Somalia, came to the U.S. as a child. She became one of the first two Muslim women elected to Congress in 2018. Trump has repeatedly attacked her and Somali Americans as garbage. Over the weekend, President Trump signaled he'd push for the federal raid of Omar's home. He said, quote, "She comes from Somalia. J.D. Vance and our people are looking at it very strongly," he said. Trump also posted on Truth Social, quote, "The Somalians should not be allowed to get away with what they are doing. They view you as weak and stupid people. Fight back, Minnesota, fight back. If you need the federal government, we'll come to your rescue," he wrote. Trump's apparent call to violence drew condemnation from religious and interfaith leaders. This is Abdullahi Farah, an imam at a Bloomington, Minnesota mosque, which was bombed by a far-right militia in 2017.
6: "Instead of bringing Minnesotans together to find solutions, President Trump chose to make sweeping accusations against my Somali American community and telling people to fight back. Fight back against whom? What exactly is the president asking people to do? These words are reckless, they are dangerous, and they have consequences."
0: The richest man in the world, far-right trillionaire Elon Musk, has quietly funneled $276 million into Republican groups and his super PAC since the start of July to boost the GOP in the midterms. That's according to reporting by the New York Times. He gave $158 million this summer to the Senate Leadership Fund to help Republicans hold on to the Senate. It's one of the largest political donations in America. In history, it's more than the Democrats raised from all of its donors that quarter for its efforts in the Senate. In total, Musk has given Republicans $366 million in campaign contributions during the 2025-26 election cycle. Meanwhile, corporations that have benefited from the Trump administration's cancellation of federal enforcement actions have given more than $210 million in contributions to MAGA Inc. and other Trump-aligned super PACs, according to Public Citizen. The group tallied the Trump administration's cancellation of 212 federal enforcement actions involving 205 corporations. We'll be speaking with the Oscar-winning filmmaker Alex Gibney about his new almost four-hour film called Musk later in the broadcast. Republican Senator Darlene Graham of South Carolina, the sister of the late Republican Senator Lindsey Graham, sparred with her Democratic opponent Annie Andrews for their first and only debate on Sunday, likely. The GOP's Senate Leadership Fund is directing $5 million into the contest, signaling surprising Democratic strength in the race. The polls have tightened in recent weeks. This is Graham defending Israel at the debate.
7: I fully believe that we need to stand with Israel. The same people that want to hurt and attack Israel want to come after us. The terrorists that were close to getting a nuclear weapon will come here. So we need to stand with our strongest ally in the Middle East, where there's a lot of unrest.
0: Meanwhile, Dr. Andrews blasted Graham for her support for the U.S.-Israeli war on Iran.
8: My opponent is the only one on this stage who had the opportunity to vote to end the war. But three times in a row, she voted to continue it. And several days after one of those votes, she had the audacity to walk out onto this stage and admit that national security isn't really her thing. South Carolina, if your surgeon said that appendectomies aren't really his thing, would you still hand him a scalpel? No. So why would we hand Darlene Graham a full term in the U.S. Senate? She is unserious and unqualified.
0: In the occupied West Bank, Israeli forces today raided the offices of several Palestinian NGOs in the courtyard of the Palestine Medical Complex. The NGOs raided include the Union of Palestinian Women's Committees, the Admir Prisoner Support and Human Rights Association in Ramallah. Israeli snipers were also reportedly dispatched around the entrances to the Palestine Medical Complex in Ramallah. Meanwhile, in Gaza, at least four Palestinians, including a four-year-old child, were killed in Israeli attacks Monday. Since last October's so-called ceasefire, Israel's killed over 1,400 Palestinians in Gaza. Israeli Prime Minister Benjamin Netanyahu has directed Israel's Attorney General and Domestic Intelligence Chief to identify the soldiers and officers who appeared in the award-winning investigative documentary Naza and to bring charges against them for allegedly damaging Israel's security interests.

0: Haaretz is reporting after the October 7th attacks, the Israeli military drastically loosened its rule for confirming and targeting Hamas members, allowing strikes to kill hundreds of Palestinian civilians to target even low-ranking members of Hamas. For example, on October 31st, 2023, IDF warplanes dropped 2,000-pound bombs supplied by the United States on the densely populated Jabalia refugee camp in northern Gaza in order to kill one Hamas commander. A veteran of the IDF told Haaretz, quote, "I remember being stunned that we were bringing down several densely populated buildings, killing and injuring hundreds of people, to kill a battalion commander who just a few weeks earlier hadn't even been someone we were supposed to gather intelligence on," unquote. And the Israeli academic and independent analyst Ori Goldberg has died at the age of 50 after a long struggle with colon cancer, a frequent contributor to Al Jazeera English. He also spoke on Democracy Now!, writing and commenting on Israeli politics, Israel's regional security plans, and most recently, Israel's reaction to the documentary film Gaza. He was one of the few critical voices from Israel willing to speak to international media. Here he is on Democracy Now, just before of the so-called U.S. ceasefire in Gaza.
1: There are Israelis who, especially religious ones, who celebrate overtly the killing of Palestinians. And they, of course, are disappointed. They wanted a total victory. They wanted Hamas destroyed. But the great majority of Israelis enable the genocide and support the genocide by not talking about the genocide.
0: To see his interviews on Democracy Now!, go to democracynow.org. And those are some of the headlines. This is Democracy Now!, democracynow.org, the War and Peace Report. Coming up, we'll speak with Alex Gibney, the Oscar-winning director of the film called Musk. But first, Houthi fighters are continuing to attack the Saudi capital of Riyadh. Back in a minute.

0: Rock artist Daniel French, part of the new Contra Ice compilation album for immigrant rights across the country. The song is a cover of Violeta Parra's original indigenous rights anthem of the same name. This is Democracy Now!, democracynow.org. I'm Amy Goodman in New York with Democracy Now!'s Juan Gonzalez in Chicago. Hi, Juan.
1: Hi, Amy, and welcome to all of our listeners and viewers across the country and around the world.
0: Houthi fighters from Yemen have targeted the Saudi capital of Riyadh for the third time in recent days. On Saturday, a Houthi missile strike on a Riyadh airport killed 13 people and injured over 300 in the deadliest single attack on Saudi soil in over a decade. The Houthis have hit the airport at least four times. All flights out of the airport are currently suspended. Saudi Crown Prince Mohammed bin Salman has not been seen publicly in a week, is reportedly shuttling between palaces with heavy security and bunkers. Riyadh is 500 or so miles from Houthi-controlled areas in Yemen. This is Houthi military spokesperson Yahya Saria speaking Monday.
2: With the help of Almighty God, the armed forces carried out four qualitative operations over the past 24 hours using a number of ballistic and winged missiles, as well as drones. The first operation targeted King Khalid Airport in Riyadh in three phases, starting the evening before yesterday, resulting in the disruption of air navigation at the airport and its complete closure.
0: In Yemen, a leader of the Houthis, also known as the Ansar Allah movement, warned the U.S. it would face a swift and painful response if it joins Saudi Arabia's attacks on Houthi-controlled territory. The warning came after President Trump said he's going to look at joining the Saudi-led counteroffensive aimed at ousting Houthi fighters from Yemen's Red Sea coastline and the strategic Bab al-Mandeb Strait. In September, Reuters reported Houthi leaders met secretly with U.S. officials in Oman and assured them U.S. ships in the Red Sea would not be targeted, even as a blockade was underway on Saudi-linked ships. Yemen's Saudi-backed, internationally recognized government says Houthi strikes over the past 24 hours within Yemen killed at least five civilians and left over a dozen wounded. That includes an attack on a hospital in Yemen's third largest city of Taiz, which is encircled by Houthi fighters. Residents there are reportedly rationing food and essential goods amidst growing warnings of a growing humanitarian disaster. Meanwhile, the Yemen Data Project reported more than 250 Saudi air raids on Yemen last month, the highest number since 2022, killing at least 66 civilians and injuring 90. For more, we're joined by Helen Lackner, author of several books on Yemen, including Yemen in Crisis, The Road to War, and Yemen, Poverty and Conflict. She's been involved with Yemen for over 50 years and lived there for a total of more than 15 years between the 70s and the 2010s. Her next book on Yemen will be out next year. She's joining us from Oxford, England. Welcome to Democracy Now!, Helen Lackner. Thanks so much for being with us. Do you see what's going on here? Saudi Arabia has been at war with Yemen for over a decade. It's kind of Saudi Arabia's, you know, U.S. war in Vietnam. And talk about who the parties are in Yemen. Who is the internationally recognized government in Yemen that's supported by Saudi Arabia? And who are the Houthis?
3: Well, thank you for inviting me. Do you want me to start with the Houthis or with the government?
0: Your choice.
3: Right. Well, the internationally recognized government is the descendant of what was the government of Yemen until 2014, when the Houthis took over the capital, Sana'a. And since then, the government has been based mainly in principle in Aden, which is the major city on the southern coast, and also some of its main leaders and usually the presidents have been based in Saudi Arabia, in Riyadh, and various other people have been all over the place. The basic issues to do with the internationally recognized government is its failure to operate as a functioning, operational government, and in particular of having a united and effective military. Its military are composed of different groups which are largely rival to each other and have different commands, and they have been unable to operate as a single unit. And that is really one of the main reasons why the Houthi offensive last month that took over Mocha and Bab al-Mandab succeeded so quickly, basically because the people opposing them were far too disorganized. And it's also true that the Houthis are and were still the stronger military element throughout Yemen. So very briefly, to get into who the Houthis are, they are a group that was initially created in the 1990s to oppose the rise of Salafi Muslims in the far north of Yemen. Their heartland is the absolute far north of Yemen, a city called Sa'ada. And they were created, and they are a group of Zaydis. Zaydis are a branch of Shia Muslim, but they are not particularly different from Sunni Muslims in terms of theology. But the Houthis are very much a fundamentalist group, a very extremist group when it comes to their way of ruling and their ambitions. And many people tend to compare them with the Afghani Taliban, and I think that comparison does have some validity. And for people who don't know Yemen well, it will give them an idea of what kind of group they are. They are extremely repressive. They are also very ideologically motivated. They've now for 15 years or longer been educating and forcing their ideology onto children throughout their school and education system, as well as adults. But certainly we now have a generation of young adults who have known nothing else but Houthi ideology, and at least many of them must be expected to believe them. And I think it's worth pointing out that Houthis now control approximately 2/3 of Yemen's population, if not more. So at least 20 million people are living under their authority. So although they only control about 1/3 of the country's territory geographically, in terms of the population, they control basically 2/3 approximately. So
1: And Helen Lochner, your history in terms of Yemen goes back of 5 decades. Most people are not aware that in the period after Yemen emerged from English protectorate or colonial status, there was actually a socialist government for a period of time in Yemen. Could you talk about that and how it evolved then into a dictatorship and eventually to where we are today?
3: Yeah, well, I'm glad you're interested in the People's Democratic Republic of Yemen, because that's when I first went to live in Yemen, was in order to help build socialism, which certainly sounds a bit, if not comical, certainly sad when we look at the world as it is today. So indeed, you had a socialist regime. I mean, you had two states in Yemen. You had the state that emerged from the British colony, which was the People's Democratic Republic of Yemen, and you had the Yemen Arab Republic with a capital in Sana'a that was based on, that had previously been the imamate, and which was a republic largely in name, but basically was a military dictatorship for the vast majority of its period from 1962 until you had Yemeni unification in 1990, when both states united into the Republic of Yemen. And after that time, I think one has to say that the socialist element that had been active in the PDRY really vanished. The party, the Socialist Party, the Yemeni Socialist Party, really got very much weakened, but partly by main civil war that happened in Yemen in 1994, but also very much because it was unable to maintain the support it had had because of the differences between the people who wanted to return to the pre-1990 borders and who basically wanted to separate Yemen back into two states, and those who believed in Yemen as a single state. So I think, you know, in terms of the history of socialism, although I think even today you have people who think or wonder or are interested in what life was like in the days of the socialist period, it's really very much more of an imagination or hoping or thinking. And basically what people are interested in, what people are missing very much, are the basic social welfare and the basic social democratic aspects of that regime, which was the fact that it provided, you know, good health systems, good education systems, basic infrastructure, and basic salaries that people could live on. Not in luxury, but they could live on them. And these things basically vanished largely very rapidly after 1994 and under the Saleh regime, which was, you know, Saleh had been president of the Yemen Arab Republic from 1978 onwards, and he became and stayed president of the Republic of Yemen until he was ousted after the 2011 uprisings, and that also gradually led to basically the civil war that started in 2014. I mean, I don't know if you want me to spend time discussing the 2011 to 2014 period, or if you want to focus more on the current situation.
1: Well, yeah, I'd like to ask specifically in terms of the ability of the Houthis to resist this, the military onslaught of Saudi Arabia. Most people are not aware that Yemen actually has a larger population than Saudi Arabia. What's been the impact of their ability to strike at the Saudis, and especially in terms of the power of Mohammed bin Salman?
3: Yeah, I think it's important to remember that, you know, yes, the Houthis are attacking Saudi Arabia with airstrikes, but there is now actively a real ground war going on within Yemen. And that is a far more relevant and important issue for the Yemenis on a day-to-day basis, because they are now back into a full-scale civil war. And the Saudi intervention is, yes, it is airstrikes, and the Saudis are supporting the government to some extent with material and also, I suppose, you know, all kinds of other elements of technology, etc. But the fundamental war that's going on now is not a war in Yemen, is not a war with Saudi. It's a war between Yemenis, between the Houthis and the government, and basically what I would call the non-Houthis or the anti-Houthis. So the Saudi element is really, for Yemenis, it's part of the war, but it's not the war. And, you know, the airstrikes at the moment by most Yemenis are considered airstrikes that are supporting them against the Houthis. So the fact that the world attention is focusing on a few airstrikes on Saudi Arabia is not something that is the top priority for Yemen and Yemenis. The top priority for Yemenis is dealing with the Houthi, anti-Houthi war, and the fact that after the defeats they suffered in early September, the anti-Houthis have pull themselves together to some extent, and now there is a lot of confrontations going on a daily basis around Taiz, around the Bab al-Mandab, around various other fronts, even in the far north, and around Maghreb and Jouf. And this is an ongoing war, i.e. the war that went on from 2015 to 22 and was interrupted for the last 4 years has now basically resumed.
0: And where, Helen Lochner, do you see this going? We have these reports that last month Houthis secretly negotiated with Washington in Oman, saying they wouldn't target U.S. or Israeli ships in the Red Sea, only Saudi ships. And where you see this heading in the future, with President Trump saying he's looking at whether to get involved with this.
3: Well, thank you for bringing this up, because, you know, the basic Houthi slogan, which is shouted and it's known as the scream, you know, starts with death to America, death to Israel, curse upon the Jews. So the number one item is death to America. And the fact that the Houthis have made this deal with Washington, you know, demonstrates that the ideology may be an important element for mobilizing people within Yemen, but it certainly doesn't seem to prevent them from being totally opportunistic when it comes to dealing with the U.S. The reason they've said this, I'm sure, is because there was a 52-day series of airstrikes last year in 2025 from March till May from the U.S. against Houthi areas. And although this ended with this apparent agreement between them to cease fire, it certainly did cause quite a lot of damage to the Houthis. But I think the problem about, you know, you're asking what happens next. I think, unfortunately, I think the war within Yemen, between Yemenis, is going to go on. I'm very sad to say this, and I hope I'm wrong, but my belief, and that of most other people I've heard and spoken to, is that this restarting of the war, renewal of the war, is going to last until one side or the other gets close to winning. And the Saudis are currently supporting the government, and they are really in a very bad dilemma, because they know from previous experience, they did, you know, aerial bombing for 7 years and it got nowhere. Trump did aerial bombing for 52 days and it didn't really go anywhere either. So it's quite clear that and it's been demonstrated elsewhere in the world, that, you know, airstrikes on their own do not win a war.
0: Helen Lochner.
3: And so the situation, the future for the Saudis at this point is they have to either decide to make a deal with the Houthis, which I think is increasingly difficult, even though they almost had such a deal in 2023. But I think the situation between then and now has changed, and particularly with the recent attacks, it would be extremely difficult for them to make a deal with the Houthis or to continue with the war. I mean, I haven't seen anyone who has found a solution for this current situation other than a continuation of, you know, very considerable disasters at the humanitarian level. I'm really glad you mentioned earlier the displaced, and you also remember that the humanitarian situation for Yemenis in general is absolutely disastrous. And people have now suffered 12 years of war, and things are getting worse by the day. So, you know, the future is, unfortunately, as far as I can tell, and I hope I'm wrong, is very bleak.
0: Helen Lochner, I want to thank you so much for being with us, author of several books on Yemen, including Yemen in Crisis, The Road to War, and Yemen, Poverty and Conflict. Coming up, the world's richest man, Elon Musk, spends an astonishing $366 million to help Republicans in the midterms. We'll speak to the Oscar-winning filmmaker Alex Gibney about his new film, Musk. Stay with us.

0: Arauco has a sorrow by Mohawk artist Daniel French. This is Democracy Now!, democracynow.org, The War and Peace Report. I'm Amy Goodman with Juan Gonzalez. The world's richest man is pouring hundreds of millions of dollars into the November midterm elections in an effort to help Republicans hold on to their Senate majority. Elon Musk, the world's first trillionaire, has reportedly funneled more than $366 million into Republican groups and his own super PAC, according to the New York Times. That makes him by far the largest known donor to this year's midterms. Musk and President Trump have appeared together at three events over the past 2 weeks, praising one another after a very public falling out last year. And Musk is doing all this while overseeing a sprawling business empire that's benefited enormously from federal contracts. We spend the rest of the hour on a new documentary about Musk and the unprecedented power he's amassed in business, technology, politics, and beyond. The epic, nearly four-hour-long film by Academy Award-winning director Alex Gibney is called simply Musk. Gibney says he set out to answer two fundamental questions. How could Musk amass so much power? And why had we given it to him? This is the film's trailer.
1: What are the odds that we are in base reality? Like, we are in a simulation.
2: Give it up for the greatest capitalist in history! Oh!
3: Elon Musk is one of the most controversial figures in the world. So I decided to make him the subject of my next film. But it soon became clear Elon would not participate.
4: Between what SpaceX has accomplished and what Elon has been saying they will be doing, there is a big leap.
1: Got a bold study on Mars.
5: When Musk says that the future of humanity is to colonize Mars, he is selling us dreams. That's not happening.
6: We started Tesla. He agreed to be the lead investor. What I learned in that process is there's no legal definition of founder.
7: You could call yourself a founder.
8: Really?
7: Sure.
9: The CEO Performance Award to our founder, Elon Musk.
5: This is a car that lies to you about what it's doing.
10: As a result, a young woman lost her life and a young man was forever injured.
11: Twitter is the place where Elon can tell his side of history.
12: Somebody on Elon's side referred to us as the breeders.
13: There's 14 that are publicly known. The people around Elon believe that there's many more.
14: This is an order creating a department known as DOGE.
15: The conflicts of interest are shocking.
16: The SEC, USAID, the FAA, a lot of these agencies are the ones looking at him.
17: He had told me, I can't be president, but I can help Trump beat Biden. I say, I think we're going to win. And he said, I have 10,000 lasers in space. I knew that hours ago.
18: What are his actual motivations? Do we even know this man at all?
5: We have one person who's this chaotic and has this much power. It's completely insane.
0: The documentary traces Musk's early business ventures, the rise of SpaceX and Tesla, the role of government support for his businesses. It also examines Musk's acquisition of Twitter, which he renamed X, his political alliance with Trump, and his role in the Department of Government Efficiency, or DOGE, which eviscerated life-saving federal government programs like USAID. Gibney also also examines Musk's ambitions in artificial intelligence, including his company XAI, and the reported integration of its Grok chatbot and other AI models into U.S. military networks. For more, we're joined by Alex Gibney, Academy Award-winning director. His new documentary called Simply Musk. Alex's previous films include Enron, The Smartest Guys in the Room, Going Clear, Scientology, and The Prison of Belief, and the Oscar-winning Taxi to the Dark Side. Alex Gibney, welcome back to Democracy Now! Thank you for joining us from Maine. Why don't we start off by talking about the resistance to even getting this film out as it's being released in theaters around the country this week. The Musk empire threatened to sue you. You had platforms saying they wouldn't run the ads. Explain what is at stake right now.
8: Well, even before the movie was premiered at the Venice Film Festival, Elon Musk's lawyer, Alex Spiro, threatened to sue us over something that they claimed was in the documentary, but it wasn't. In terms of the ads, it was really interesting. We produced the trailer you just showed, and then we wanted to run ads for that trailer on YouTube, Facebook, Instagram, TikTok, and X, of course, X. All of those platforms denied our ads. We appealed. They denied again. We appealed again. They denied again. They said that they were political advertisements, and on that basis, we were refused the ability to place them there. Then there's an article was written exposing this, and mysteriously, YouTube and Meta said, oh, gosh, sorry, just a mistake. TikTok still won't run the ads, and X claims they are, but so far as I know, they're not. What it does testify to is this enormous sort of shrinking of political discourse, because these massive platforms, which are controlled by tech oligarchs, are limiting speech.
19: And Alex, what is it that got you to decide to do a film on Musk in the first place?
8: It's a good question. Some people came to me and asked me to do it. This goes back to 2022, long before he had hitched his wagon to Trump. And I wasn't sure I wanted to do it initially, but I was convinced by a friend that it was about 21st century power, and so it was. I just didn't realize how much his economic power was going to fuse with political power at the time I started.
19: What I found especially fascinating in the film is I, like most Americans, assumed that what most people knew originally about Musk was a Tesla. And you tell a different founding story about Tesla than most people are commonly aware of. Could you talk about that and his battle with, Martin Eberhard?
8: Sure. I mean, it's interesting. Most people think that Elon Musk is the founder of Tesla and also the prime inventor of the technology at Tesla. And that just isn't true. He was an investor, not an inventor. The real inventor was a man named Martin Eberhard. He and his partner, Mark Tarpening, founded Tesla. They were the ones who came up with the original technology of the lithium ion battery pack, which is the thing that gives Tesla so much torque. And they also had the original business plan of starting at the high end of the market, and as people began to adopt the car, driving costs down. Musk came in, invested in the company, and after a while they had a falling out, and Musk engineered Martin Eberhard's departure. Eberhard sued for money he thought he was owed, and Musk would only agree to settle the lawsuit if Eberhard agreed to say that Musk was what he wasn't, which was the founder of Tesla.
0: I mean, this is unbelievable.
8: Which I find very interesting. I mean, to go to that
0: I wanted to interrupt for 1 second because I wanted to go to a clip from your documentary that goes to this, the documentary Musk describing the origins of Tesla.
20: When Musk fired Eberhard, Musk refused to pay him what he claimed he was owed. A lawsuit followed, and it was settled only when Musk was able to claim that he was what he wasn't, a founder of Tesla.
6: What I learned in that process is there's no legal definition of founder. You could call yourself a founder. There's nothing illegal about that.
21: Really?
6: Sure. Why not? You should be. You'd be a good founder. I have with me the incorporation papers for Tesla Motors, and you'll see his name's nowhere on them.
0: So, Alex Gibney, take it from there. It's really astounding.
8: It is astounding. And what's astounding is that Musk would go to such lengths to sort of embrace this lie. And I think there were a number of reasons for that. One is he wants people to know, or he really feels it's important for people to think that he's this polymath, this sort of Leonardo da Vinci-like figure, when in fact what he is a kind of a ruthless businessman with some talents, we should all admit, but not an inventor. And the other thing that's interesting, too, is that when it comes to Silicon Valley, being a founder is what entitles you to all sorts of money and the ability downstream. Even when your company's economic fundamentals don't justify a big valuation, to pitch people on the idea that, don't worry, we may not be making money now, but in the future, you're investing in this man, Elon Musk, who's a genius, he's an inventor, he's all these things, which, of course, he isn't.
0: I wanted to go to the amount of government money, that's taxpayer money, that has gone into all of these businesses, ultimately all of these companies, recognizing that they get involved with the military. He's running what the future of war for Hegseth at the Pentagon now, that's where the biggest bucks are. But go back to the beginning, to how he positioned Tesla, and then going into SpaceX and recognizing what would get him the money and what wouldn't.
8: Well, it's interesting because particularly with SpaceX, I mean, Musk has always positioned himself as this kind of freewheeling entrepreneur who did what he did just by the dint of hard work and independence. But, I mean, SpaceX, for almost all of its existence, has been more or less a socialist enterprise. It had one customer, and that's the government of the United States. Tesla benefited early on, particularly under the Obama administration, from a number of loans and subsidies for EVs, and also the state of California helped to subsidize Tesla early on. So Tesla itself as a company would be unimaginable without those subsidies, and never would have made it. The other thing that he's done, particularly at Tesla, is when he ran out of government subsidies and his ability to get money from venture capitalists, there was only one place left to go, and that was the stock market. So he started making increasingly bold, outlandish, and really fictional claims about his company in order to get a high valuation, which is what allowed Tesla to, you know, prosper.
19: And could you talk as well, in the film you go into the various situations where Musk really practically pulled a scam on government, the rechargeable, the swapping of batteries in Tesla that enabled him to be able to get a hold of all of these EV credits from California. Could you talk about that as well?
8: Sure. I mean, you know, very early on, in order to get this money from the government, he had to engage in a series of elaborate cons. And maybe the first one is the most outlandish and the most interesting. He had this big demonstration where He claimed to solve the essential problem of the EV. And what is that essential problem? It's range. Everybody worries about range, you know, because unlike a gas car, you can't pull into a gas station and juice up your battery. Well, Musk held this big demonstration. We said, oh, yes, you can. We have a thing called a battery swap. And he holds this big demonstration where something strange underneath the chassis of the car happens, and he claims to be swapping out a battery. And that for that, because he did it once, he was able to get an extraordinary subsidy from the government of California. But the thing is, you know, he claimed that he was going to try to do that on a grand scale so that people really could do this. He had one battery swap station. There's a journalist there who observed that it never happened. Nobody ever went in. Well, people tried to go in, but there were no battery swaps, because you have to understand the battery in a Tesla is 1,000 pounds. Okay. And it's usually covered with sealant and stuff like that. But Musk, you know, sort of gulled the government of California into thinking it could be swapped out like double A batteries. So it was really an outrageous con.
0: What about the self-driving cars? What you describe here in this documentary, the information that Tesla would not reveal, the number of people who died, explain what took place in the settling of these lawsuits so that information would not come out.
8: I think the thing that we have to understand about Tesla's attempt to, you know, develop self-driving cars was that it was always a stock market play, because otherwise you were just an ordinary car company. But for years, he was touting his technology, and his technology was basically a camera technology. The cameras in the cars, you know, take stock of what's going on around them. It feeds data to the system. AI then, you know, teaches the car how to drive on roads. That's the theory of it, okay? But he also never put in the redundant systems that Waymo has, radar and LiDAR and so forth and so on. So the problem came between the distance of Musk's hype and pitch and what the cars could actually do. There's a famous ad that they ran in 2016 called the Paint It Black ad from the Rolling Stones song that, you know, accompanies it, where you see a car driving itself and says, and it's touted as a technology that in fact exists, but really, at the time, that technology couldn't tell the difference between a red light and a green light, which is a pretty fundamental issue that you need to sort out for safety in a car. And as a result, as you say, over 60 people lost their lives as a result of autopilot failures. And in the case of many lawsuits, they were able to be settled so that the information about all of this wouldn't come out. There was one very powerful lawsuit brought by a woman who died, who was a pedestrian, who was literally killed by a runaway autopilot Tesla. One of the things that was discovered was that Tesla was effectively hiding evidence from them, which they were able to obtain with the help of a Russian hacker, which showed that Tesla knew very well how and why the car malfunctioned, but they weren't sharing it with investigators. As a result, there was a rather large judgment against Tesla, the first one. And I think, you know, going back to the campaign contributions, if I may, I think that this issue of fraud at, or alleged fraud at Tesla is one of the investigations that he was facing when he hitched his wagon to Trump. And I strongly believe that one of the reasons he's flooding the political campaigns with so much money now is he wants to avoid
20: investigations in the future.
0: This is a critical point, but I want to go back to your documentary, Musk, featuring rare interviews with people previously in Musk's inner circle, including Ashley St. Clair, the former conservative influencer, mother of one of Musk's kids. She says she was offered a non-disclosure agreement in exchange for financial support, but she chose not to sign it, saying she felt a moral obligation to speak publicly about her experience. Musk has disputed her account of a $40 million offer with $100,000 a month. This is a clip from Musk featuring Ashley St. Clair.
18: If you were to ask someone on the right what they think of Elon, he's a free speech god, and someone on the left, he's just someone who sends hateful tweets and he's lost his mind. Both are very comforting, but both are completely insufficient to the immense amount of power and influence he has.
0: And this is Ashley St. Clair from the trailer for Musk.
18: He had told me, I can't be president, but I can help Trump beat Biden. I say, I think we're going to win. And he said, I have 10,000 lasers in space. I knew that hours ago. What are his actual motivations? Do we even know this man at all?
0: So let's go to who spoke to you, Alex, and who wouldn't speak to you. I mean, Ashley St. Clair would not sign a non-disclosure agreement. And the fear of retribution that others had. And then go to your point that you're making about, I mean, it goes to Doge as well. Taking out the very agencies and inspectors that would be investigating him if Democrats win.
20: That's right. So I think that, I mean, look, I talked to hundreds of people, or myself and my team talked to hundreds of people, many people off the record, some on background, but it was tremendously hard to get people to come on camera to speak. Over time, we were able to get some key people, Reid Hoffman, you know, who was part of the PayPal mafia, knew Musk early on, Justine Musk, his first wife, Ashley St. Clair, you showed, as well as a number of people involved in the origin of his companies. It took some doing, but I think there was a tremendous amount of fear that Musk would either sue them out of existence or would launch sort of vitriolic attacks on them on X, which has a kind of ramification, because once you start the rage loop on something like X, all sorts of crazy people come out of the woodwork, and the next thing you know, you're being doxxed or you're being chased. It can be a very scary thing. But some very courageous people were, you know, did come forward, and it was tremendously helpful in order to give dimension to this character. But I do want to, you know, a lot of people have gone to sort of the ideological underpinnings of Musk. And I think to some extent, those are overdone. I think he's always behaved in a very pragmatic way. I mean, when he needed money from Barack Obama, he was, you know, liberal. But then when he, you know, in 2024, when he suddenly hitched his wagon to Trump, it seemed like, this is the guy I believe in. It's his ideas that are so important. Well, he was also facing a tremendous number of civil investigations into his companies for abrogating workers' rights, for pollution, for all sorts of other things, and a criminal investigation into possible fraud at Tesla. Now, once Trump is elected, Musk is put in charge of the Department of Government Efficiency, which really had nothing to do with waste, fraud, and abuse. Its two goals, as far as I'm concerned, were, one, to destroy the regulatory state. And he starts first with the agencies that are regulating him. And then the next thing I think that, you know, was a kind of key goal for Doge, for Musk, was the access of federal data, not only classified information, but also access on all of us, from our Social Security data, our Medicare data, so forth and so on. You know,
8: The Doge boys, which we all remember as these callow kids from some of Musk's companies going into federal agencies and literally knowing nothing about them and cutting jobs here, cutting jobs there, a little bit like, you know, firing the pilot while he's flying the plane without any regard to, you know, how damaging or dangerous that might be. So you could say that they were reckless and what were they doing and it was crazy. But actually, there was an ulterior motive here. All these kids were very savvy about how to access IT and data at these federal agencies. They had what's called super admin status, which meant that they could see data across the silos that are normally put in place either to protect our privacy or to protect classified information. And I'm told by heads of IT at those agencies that moving that data to SpaceX, for example, would have been as easy as a drag and drop, you know, taking a computer file and putting it into a folder. So that's a really terrifying idea. Now, I can't prove that that's what he did, but I strongly suspect it is.
0: Alex Gibney, we want to congratulate you on your film. Academy Award-winning director's new documentary is Musk. We hope to do part two and post it online. Happy birthday to Miguel Noguera and an early happy birthday to Juan Gonzalez. By the way, steal the story, please. The documentary about Democracy Now! 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
1: Welcome to the Project Censored radio show on Pacifica Radio. I'm your co-host, Eleanor Goldfield. First up this week, journalist Stephanie Coithen comes back on the program to give updates from the Lone Star State and how what's going on in Texas should be viewed as a canary in the coal mine for where the nation as a whole is headed. Stephanie talks about how ICE is adapting to a dissenting climate and how big tech is finding nefarious loopholes around data center moratoriums. She also highlights the importance of local independent media in facilitating political agency and engagement. Next up, Mossab Baba joins the program again to give updates on Sudan 1 year out from the RSF attacks on El Fasher. Mossab outlines the compounding oppressions and violences facing the Sudanese people and how the war in Iran has changed regional politics. That's all coming up this week on Project Censored.

0: not taxing while the bridges and the levees and the mines collapsing. All the prisons build the capacity citizens and the times for the master thief combined.
1: Thanks, everyone, for joining us at the Project Censored radio show on Pacifica Radio. I'm your co-host, Eleanor Goldfield, and we're very glad right now to welcome back on the program Stephanie Coithen, who's the digital editor of the San Antonio Current, where she covers politics, music, and other topics for the Leftist Alternative Weekly. She also covers voter suppression, homelessness, and ICE actions in the area, among other areas of focus. Stephanie, thanks so much for being here.
2: Thank you for having me again.
1: Absolutely. And I wanted to start off here. There's several things that I want to get to today, but I wanted to start off because we had you on the show in March of this year to talk mostly about your coverage of the Dilley concentration camp, the so-called family detention center. I wanted to circle back with you and get an update on the situation at Dilley. And I also just want to remind folks on the program that while words, again, like shelter and detention center don't mean what they think it means, unaccompanied is also euphemistic. Children are often ripped from family members at the border. So the idea that there's just a large number of wandering children coming up to the U.S. border is in fact a lie. So with that, Stephanie, could you give us, we had you on the show in March of this year, wondering if you could give us kind of an update on what's going on, because Dilley is the only concentration camp of its kind in the country, as I understand it.
2: Yeah. So the population has gone down since we last talked. Right now, as of my last report, August 28th, it was at 576 people. Over 400 of those were single women. About 100 are children. And that number has climbed recently.

0: just the number of children alone, just in 1 week's time, it went up 16%. I'm on almost weekly calls with our Congressman Joaquin Castro, and he pays a visit to Dilley whenever he can. And then he'll hold these press calls afterwards so we can get an update. While he was there last time, he spoke to several women, one of whom was 5 months pregnant. He also mentioned that he had encountered another baby inside. He also was at that time attempting to speak with a five-year-old named Liam. And if you'll recall, we had a five-year-old boy named Liam Ramos. He went viral because he was wearing a Spider-Man backpack and a cute bunny hat. So he had this massive outpouring of support and sympathy. So we had a new five-year-old Liam who had been detained on his way to a soccer game in Austin. So he was at Dilley, and Joaquin Castro, our congressman, attempted to meet with him. Of course, as they tend to do, you know, the rules are constantly changing. You know, he'd gotten permission to speak to Liam from his mother, who is not detained at the facility. But now, all of a sudden, oh no, you needed permission from his father, who is detained with him. And so he wasn't able to meet with him. So he had another visit scheduled for the next week. And then the day before he was set to meet with Liam from Austin, he got deported. And so that's one thing I kind of want to bring to people's attention a little bit more, that they seem to be deporting children before they become a viral sensation. There's just so much, and there's so much pain, and you know, just destroying families. After this press call, I had to put several family stories in one article, you know, and it's like each one deserves its own focus on a national level. And, you know, it's just the sheer volume, you know, it's like drinking from a fire hose. It's just like overwhelming and just so much. So I plan to mention on this program a few things from my neck of the woods that I believe should get national attention. And that's one thing that I'm seeing with Dilley. They keep deporting people right before Congressman Castro is set to speak with them. And of course, then he amplifies their story. Then I amplify his story. Then state media amplifies the story. Then it's a national story. And they're just cutting that off at the bud. So I just want people to be aware that they are deliberately silencing these heart-wrenching stories when it's someone, a cute kid that would get a lot of national sympathy and attention. Another thing that I want to put a pin in for everybody on this program tuning in is that ICE no longer is keeping track of people who die after they are detained. And that is a huge metric in the carceral system because it helps you gauge how inmates are treated and, you know, the quality of care. We already know that's abysmal at Dilley. Worms in the food, worms in the water smelling weird, the medical facilities unstaffed largely, which is why people get rushed to the emergency room. It's just infuriating the more you learn about it, you know.
1: Yeah, I mean, we're basically paying for people, including children, to be tortured. That's what our tax dollars are going to. And I wanted to, before I move on to a deadly connection, I wanted to ask you, because before we started recording here, you had mentioned some connections out of state. And I think a lot of people, and of course, we're going to talk about the importance of local media here in a bit, but I think a lot of people are like, okay, but that's happening there. And so it's not like there's might be something happening in my place, but it's not related, right? And I think it's really important to recognize, and we've covered this on the program before, like the vast, dark, and really morbid and torturous ecosystem where, you know, even if we're just talking about moving people around, the point is the cruelty, and the point is to, for you to not know where these people are at any given time. So states and localities and things like that don't mean anything to them. And I was wondering if you could talk a little bit about these really torturous partnerships that you mentioned before we started recording here.
0: You know, if you recall, Alligator Alcatraz was shut down in June. Thank goodness. There were numerous human rights violations.

0: abilities is they want the conditions to be poor so that you will opt for self-deportation. So that's all by design, of course. So this facility, a sprawling warehouse, the second largest warehouse in San Antonio, it was acquired in January by ICE. You know, at first, some local officials were a little confused because there was a Maryland judge who stopped a warehouse there. However, it's so hard to keep up with all this stuff, and I understand why people are confused, but the Supreme Court has ruled in the past couple of years that these rulings in the lower courts are jurisdictional, and they are in the Fourth Circuit. We are in the Fifth Circuit. So while there was confusion for a little while that ours was stopped by that Maryland ruling, it is not. We are one of several that are still going forward. And we recently learned that the contractor who has been given this contract to operate the facility was one of the contractors behind Alligator Alcatraz and provided security personnel for the Everglades facility. And there are multiple lawsuits against this company also for worker violations, unpaid overtime, you know, I mean, the list goes on and on.
1: I just want to remind folks that you're listening to the Project Censored radio show on Pacifica Radio, and I am your co-host, Eleanor Goldfield, and I'm speaking to San Antonio current journalist, Stephanie Coithan. I want to get into some deadly connections here, because I know that another thing that you've covered recently are data centers, which of course is, you know, this is a local and national issue. And my kind of wheelhouse, one of them, is really connecting issues here. And here's a deadly connection. So this is actually something that I covered on the news that didn't make the news. If folks check out my Substack, you'll see that weekly over at eleanorgoldfield.substack.com. But so Target Hospitality is the same company that operates a Dilley Immigration Processing Center, which also, as it happens, is cashing in on the AI data center gold rush by building modular man camps for data center workers. Target Hospitality has secured over $1.8 billion in long-term commitments for AI worker hubs in West Texas alone. So here we have a closed loop of connection between AI and the terrorism aimed at refugees and migrants. Because, of course, the more AI surveillance, the more data centers, the more kidnappings, the more concentration camps that they build and operate. And again, Stephanie, I know that you've been covering data centers, which is also a huge boom right now in Texas. And I know I was mentioning specifically commitments and contracts in West Texas. You're more in Central Texas. But, of course, I know these are all connected. And I know that recently you covered the supposed crackdown by Governor Abbott on data centers. Could you talk a little bit about that?
0: Yeah, obviously it's election season, and we have several bipartisan issues in Texas right now that could spell trouble for Republicans. And I think even Abbott, who has held his position for 11 years now, even he is sweating it. So you can see his rhetoric changing, because November of last year, he touted that, you know, Texas would become the epicenter of AI. And sure enough, we have had, you know, a gold rush of data center companies swooping in due to our lax regulations, due to our tax incentives, and our abundant land, you know. But what has happened is that, you know, now, because it's the largest boom in the country, you know, we have 2,000 requests to join the interconnection queue on our grid. 90% of those are data centers. And so, you know, obviously, it's like way more than the entire capacity of Texas right now. And so, you know, obviously that's not sustainable. And so Abbott is claiming to crack down on these data centers, specifically when it comes to connecting to the grid. But what all of these data centers, first of all, the industry itself is applauding his supposed crackdown. So that tells you something right there, because it gives them all these loopholes. For example, a lot of them are building their own gas-fueled power plants at this point. They have their own dedicated power plants, such as the Vantage data centers in West San Antonio. They have a co-located gas-fueled power plant, you know, and this creates some other loopholes for these companies. So, you know, they get to claim, well, we're super water efficient. We use a closed loop cooling system. However, if they have a gas-fueled power plant, the data center is not where the water usage is. It's at the power plant, and that can be over 20 times more than the data center itself in terms of water usage. It also enables them to apply for a lower level air pollution permit. And it's a minor NSR, which is the same level of air pollution permit that a laundromat would apply for. And so advocates at Public Citizen in Texas, they are advocating for legislation to marry the power source. If it's going to have its own dedicated power source, at the very least we can do, this power plant would not exist if not for this data center. So why are we not associating them and looking at them as either like legislatively, you know, the same source, same pollution source, or at least associated in some way rather than looking at them as separate entities? There are other loopholes for the industry with this supposed moratorium. You know, they also can use mobile power banks, which you can literally set up in your parking lot to rapidly scale capacity, literally overnight, and they fit on the back of an 18-wheeler truck. This moratorium only applies to 75 megawatts and greater. So you can build under 75 and then just rapidly scale at any point later on. And that seems to be, you know, the tactic for some of them. But here is another tactic that I recently detected that's much more aggressive. I just last week wrote about a situation unfolding in Brownsville that I believe deserves national attention. And it's infuriating that it's not receiving it. So Elon Musk's SpaceX recently strong-armed the city of Brownsville at a commissioners meeting to allow them to disannex 444 acres of city property to SpaceX, but they wouldn't say what it was for. And they had to make a decision that meeting. And it was like a high pressure meeting that occurred on a Saturday. And so people are like, why are we rushing this? Why on a Saturday? But of course, it was occurring on a Saturday, just 2 days before they were scheduled to hold their data center moratorium meeting. You know, cities such as San Antonio, we're also having these meetings, which I've covered. Do we need to carve out a new code for data centers? San Antonio is considering requiring each one to apply for its own special use permit. So each one would have to go individually to city council to be approved. That's one thing we're considering. They're considering that as well in Brownsville. So, you know, the timing, according to activists, you know, was no coincidence. It was right before this data center hearing. And then what do you know? All of these job listings start popping up for data center at Starbase, which is their corporate town in Brownsville. And it states very clearly that it's for a data center in Brownsville. And also it mentions a power plant. So, you know, it would be doing this tactic of creating its own power source so it doesn't have to wait for this, you know, this really long queue that's trying to connect to the grid. But also the disannexation is, I believe, a new technique. I've already found it elsewhere in Taylor, Texas, a similar situation where they're just taking that piece of land straight out of city jurisdiction altogether. So whatever you want to pass for local regulations on data centers or a local moratorium doesn't apply if that piece of land is no longer in your jurisdiction, no longer in your city limits. So I think that's a pretty aggressive tactic that people should be paying attention to, because I already feel like we're going to see it replicated elsewhere as yet another way around whatever supposed moratoriums we come up with at the local level. Of course, it's already after these major projects are in the works, you know, so it's all a bit of political theater. You know, but now on top of that, if they're also going to disannex pieces of land without even telling the city leaders what the land is going to be used for. And how they did that, they offered to give $222 million for water infrastructure. And of course, the Rio Grande Valley is really resource deprived, and they really do need water. Of course, a data center is a major water usage drain. So it's like, yeah, no wonder they didn't say what they were going to use the land for. If your concern is water, and they're promising you all this water infrastructure, which who knows if that's actually going to come to fruition, you know, but they said, act now. And they said, well, can we get 72 hours to deliberate? The city commissioners and the mayor said they were uncomfortable with the pressure, and that they had to make a decision in the moment without knowing any details about the project. Public comment also occurred before anyone knew what the land would be used for. I mean, this is insane. And I'm only giving you a very surface level overview of what's going on in Brownsville. And the reason I bring this up is I do think it needs more attention nationally. I'm glad that Big Bend has gotten all this attention. I myself have reported heavily on the construction in Big Bend and the ever-changing, like, is it going to be a wall? Is it going to be barriers? Are they contiguous, you know, surveillance towers, a road, et cetera, et cetera. But I just want us to keep in mind the optics of those resisting in Marfa and Terlingua and Big Bend, and then look at the people in Brownsville. And do you notice anything? Do you notice why, you know, I really like these people. I work directly with these activists, and I'm not knocking them at all, but I do think that it has kind of helped them that they're a bunch of wealthy white women and men, landowners, you know, wealthy business owners. And I want them to get everything they need. I don't want big government to step on them. But I also see a huge disparity in the amount of coverage that they're receiving as opposed to Brownsville, which already has a wall. You know, they're already building a huge wall in a nature preserve. There's a pipeline going through the wildlife preserve there. All this that I just mentioned with Elon Musk, the wealthiest man in the world, he's getting to do this with relative impunity and anonymity because people just don't seem to really be paying attention to what's happening in Brownsville. And so that's why I'm making a point to mention it. I myself am going to be focused more and more on the Rio Grande Valley, because they're dealing with everything that the people out in West Texas are dealing with, plus Elon Musk.
1: It's really just like a confluence of all of the awful. And I really appreciate that you're uplifting that, because I think the optics is, of course, that's critical media literacy. It's like, who am I not hearing from? Who is being talked about and without me hearing directly from them? You know, that there are smaller outlets that will, for instance, talk to the Tohono O'odham people whose ancestral lands stretch between what is now Texas and Mexico. But you're not going to see one of them on CNN or something like that. They're not going to be quoted in the New York Times. And with that, with the time we have left here, I wanted to talk to you about this, because listeners will recognize that, like you said, like these stories deserve a national lens because they're important. And also because, as folks from the South will know, that the South is oftentimes the trial ground for all of the awful, yes, all of the policies that you will later see expand out into the rest of the country. And I wanted to, because of that, talk to you a little bit about the importance of the hyper-local media. And with that, I just want to run through some quick numbers so people understand. The UNC Hussman School of Journalism and Media runs a site called usnewsdeserts.com. And the headline of that page reads that in the U.S., 200 counties do not have a local newspaper at all. Half of all counties, that's 1,500.
2: 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This is KWRKLP 101.7 FM Fairbanks. We've got to update our computers and we'll be down for a few minutes, but we'll be

himself, his family, and his circle, the chaos continues. This is a president who won office by promising Americans peace, stability, and prosperity. He promised no more wars. He promised to put America first. He promised to protect our borders. He promised to restore dignity. But what did we get? We got deeper involvement in conflicts that are not ours. We got billions of dollars funneled into foreign military operations. We got a national debt swollen by endless support for policies that do not benefit the American people. We got border chaos, not from migrants, but from armed, masked paramilitary groups roaming our communities, spreading fear, intimidation, and division. We got a president who declared victory in a war that was never ours. A president who stood before cameras and announced day after day that America won against Iran, that America controls the Strait of Hormuz, that America forced the region into submission. But if we won, then explain the gas prices. Explain why Iran still dictates conditions. Explain why American families are paying more at the pump, more at the grocery store, more in taxes, more in debt. Explain why the region is more unstable than ever. Explain why American troops are still deployed. Explain why the conflict keeps expanding. Victory or illusion? Control or performance? Leadership or manipulation? Because what we are living in is not leadership. It is a cycle, a loop. A circus run by a man who thrives in chaos. A man who uses fear as fuel, division as strategy, and conflict as currency. A clown, some say. A shameless clown. A clown who performs for cameras while real people pay the price. And so today, we ask our listeners to look at the system with clear eyes. Look at the policies. Look at the alliances. Look at the decisions. Look at the consequences. Ask yourself, who benefits from endless conflict in the Middle East? Who benefits from occupation? Who benefits from genocide? Who benefits from instability? Who benefits from keeping Americans distracted, divided, and drowning in debt? Because it is not the American people. It is not the families struggling to pay rent. It is not the workers fighting for fair wages. It is not the communities suffering under militarized policing. It is not the students buried in loans. It is not the veterans returning from wars they never asked for. And now, as we prepare to move into the next part of our program, we invite you to listen with intention, listen with courage, listen with clarity. Because what comes next is not entertainment. It is not speculation. It is not rumor. It is testimony. It is evidence. It is truth spoken aloud. So let's listen together. Let's step into the next segment. Let's play a game, not of chance, but of conscience. Dare or truth? And let's see which one survives the light.

0: want to make a deal.
1: When they want to make a deal so badly.
0: They want to make a deal so badly. I do see a deal in Iran. It's looking very good that we're going to make a deal. This process should go very quickly. We're going to end that war very quickly. They want to make the deal a lot more than I do. We have our deal done with Iran. Making an amazing deal with Iran. They want to make a deal with us very badly. They're dying to make a deal. They're giving us a lot.
2: Ty, do you think is winning the war? They're around the war right now.
3: Iran. We don't have options.
4: What the Iranians are doing, they now have maneuverable reentry vehicles.
3: Watching the end of the old Middle East.
5: They destroyed all of the early warning radars.
6: Donald Trump started a war. He ignored the intelligence. He lied to the American people.
3: A new state, a new Islamic Republic. It is going to be much tougher, much stronger, much more cohesive and determined than anything we countered or encountered in the past. That's what's happening in Iran today.
7: America is weaker. Iran is stronger. The price to reopen the strait increases by the day.
0: The way oil would be going down as soon as we win the war with Iran, which is taking place.
1: Going very well. As you know, we're winning by a lot. We won this war militarily very early on.
0: We've already won, but I want to win by a bigger margin.
8: Well, you keep saying was. Is this war over?
1: I think it's close to over, yeah. I mean, I view it as very close to over.
9: I don't like to say this. We've won this. This war has been won.
0: Let me say it. We've won. You never like to say too early you won. We won. We won the bet. In the first hour, it was over.
7: Donald Trump has lost this war.
10: Well, the bases in the Gulf, basically at least three of the bases have been devastated. The 5th Fleet headquarters, I am told, and if you look at the satellite imagery that you can find on open source information, it looks like actually the base in Bahrain looks like Gaza. It's completely a moonscape.

That was our dare or truth game. I hope you got your facts correct. Next, we turn to breezy politics to try to understand who really control us. Let's listen together.

0: How much influence does Israel have on our country?
1: Israel's controlling our government.
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1: The government of Israel controls the United States.
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5: There's no easy way to say this other than the United States is being controlled by Israel.
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7: It feels like we're just owned by Israel. And we just never knew it.
8: Is this being done for America or for Israel?
9: Israel is losing support here in the United States.
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27: 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Thank you, AIPAC. 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
28: The Zionist lobby, that's the most influential in Washington, without question.
29: Their belief is that being for Israel first means that that does not mean you're putting America second.
30: The Congress of the United States is Israeli-occupied territory.
31: My father would tell me the most powerful lobby that there is in this country is the Jewish lobby. It's the Israeli lobby.
9: Why would the President of the United States pay attention to that lobby?
32: They are strong.
9: Strong in what sense?
32: They are controlling many things.
33: When a great power like the United States has conflicting interests with another country, it almost always, except in the case of Israel, acts in terms of its own interests. America first. But when it comes to Israel, it's Israel first.
11: The question is why? Like, what is that?
33: I believe there's one simple answer, the Israel lobby.
13: Israel has an overwhelming lobby over the United States government. We have fought their wars in the Middle East.
34: I'd like to ask about your father's relationship with Israel. He's taken over $230 million from pro-Israel groups.
35: You have received $400,000 from AIPAC.
9: Why can I burn an American flag in my country, but I get a mark by my name if I burn Israel's?
36: What are you doing to prevent the use of our taxes to starve and kill people in Gaza?
37: How can somebody pledge allegiance to two countries at the same time?
38: Do you think it's a conflict of interest for Miriam Adelson, an Israeli donor, to give millions of dollars to his campaign and then Trump have pro-Israeli policies?
39: And you continue to support Israel. Why do you do that?
40: The Israeli attack in 1967 on the USS Liberty was left dozens of American servicemen dead.
9: But there's no reason why we even have to be enemies with Iran. This is Israel's problem. We don't need to be involved in this. Sorry, we got our own issues here.
41: Our taxpayer dollars can build schools and hospitals in America, not bombs to destroy them in Gaza.
42: As a Jewish person,
43: there is no Zionist gene that I have or that Jews have.
42: And as an American,
44: over 60% of Jewish Americans believe Israel has committed war crimes. Jewish Americans.
42: I am horrified by the Israeli government's massacre of well over 65,000 Palestinians in Gaza.
45: How could it be done to you and your ancestors, and you turn around and you do it to someone else?
46: Zionism and Zionists hate Jews and Judaism.
47: Christians, Jews, and Muslims stand shoulder to shoulder against the Zionist empire and the genocide in Gaza.
48: How are you going to be America first when you're Israel instead? You can't have it both ways.
49: Charlie was starting to have serious questions about Israel, not just its role in the Gaza war, but its influence on American politicians.
9: All of a sudden, oh, Charlie is he's no longer with us and all that. So wait a second. What do you mean? What does with us mean exactly? Right?
48: Mm-hmm.
9: I'm an American. Okay. Like I represent this country.
50: Why are we going to war with Iran?
51: I don't think we should be fighting wars on behalf of Israel.
50: Israel forced our hand and dragged us into this war. Again,
52: you go fight Iran. You go to Israel and fight Hamas. We are American people. It's not our problem.
53: No one wants to fight for Israel.
0: Israel is not an ally.
45: Israel is our top enemy. Enemy! Cut off the goddamn funding!
1: This is what a real political awakening looks like. America is finally waking up to the foreign political force that hijacked its government and undermined its sovereignty for decades. The Zionist lobby. All indicators, polls, charts, all point in the same direction. This awakening is real. It is growing, and there is no turning back. Since the genocide began, searches for terms like Zionism, AIPAC, Israeli lobby, and Zionist lobby have exploded across the United States. In the last 2 years alone, the Zionist lobby has been exposed as the driving force behind both Iran wars, the genocide, and the crackdown on free speech in the United States. It has been at the center of the implosion of MAGA, Kamala Harris's 2024 loss, the New York City mayoral race, Joe Kent's resignation, and one political firestorm after another. After decades of operating in the shadows, the Zionist lobby was caught red-handed in fitting in, manipulating, and shaping American politics on behalf of a foreign government. And instead of backing off, it went mask off, doubled down, and stepped into broad daylight. That was a fatal move, because millions of Americans finally got to see this foreign influence in action. And the moment that happened, it sets off a chain of natural reactions that may yet end in the complete de-Zionization of the US government. In this video, I want to zoom out and ask, where exactly are we in that de-Zionization process? Why does the Zionist lobby exist in the first place? And what is the one mistake we cannot afford to make if we ever want a real chance to take on this lobby? Welcome to Brizzy Politics. For any nation and throughout history, few political questions are more fundamental than sovereignty. Who calls the shots? Because once a nation's sovereignty is compromised, every other political question is affected by it. And in the United States today, nothing compromises that sovereignty or the very idea of government of, by, and for the people more than the Zionist lobby. That is why this issue provokes such intense reactions across the political spectrum, because it cuts straight to the mother of all political questions. Who truly calls the shots in the most powerful empire in human history? On December 10th, 2025, President Trump said this.
2: My father would tell me the most powerful lobby that there is in this country is the Jewish lobby. It's the Israeli lobby.
1: The statement is fascinating. The President of the United States is admitting out loud and on camera that he's aware that the strongest lobby in the country he leads is the lobby of a foreign country. And he knows that because in lobbying, power is measured by one metric, the ability to shape policy. The stronger the lobby is, the more capable it is of bending government policy towards its own interests. And if a lobby can turn a president once known as a conqueror-in-chief into Genocide Joe, or turn a president who campaigned on no more wars in the Middle East into the man who started the biggest one yet, that is one hell of a statement of its power. And before we get to why Fred Trump made sure to warn his son Donald about this specific lobby, and why Trump the president shows such deference to it, we must take one step back and ask a more basic question. Why does this foreign lobby exist in the United States in the first place? And to make the explanation more fun, let's break out from the stale political language for a minute and borrow the language of Game of Thrones, okay? Because the more we simplify the picture, the whole thing becomes a lot easier to understand. Think of the world as being divided to 200 houses. Each house has its own flag, its own language, its own beliefs, and above all, its own interests. And instead of House Stark and House Targaryen, you've got House America, House China, House Germany, etc. For the purposes of our story, the two houses that matter most are House America and House Israel. They were born in different times, sit on different continents, speak different languages, and are shaped by different values. So naturally, they would face different challenges, have different enemies, and pursue different interests. And you can see those different interests play out very clearly in what has been happening lately. In March 2026, a poll in House Israel found that 93% of Israelis supported the war with House Iran and see it as a top national priority. Why? Because Iran stands in the way of their national projects. Greater Israel. The idea that occupying Palestine was not the end goal, but only the first step in building a larger Zionist state that expands from the Nile to the Euphrates and dominates the region. The Iranians understood the expansionist nature of the Zionist project a long time ago. In 1983, Iranian Supreme Leader Ayatollah Khomeini said, and I quote, "Israel would never abandon its goal of ruling over the countries from the Nile to the Euphrates." Years later, his successor Ayatollah Khamenei, the one we just assassinated in this latest war against Iran, warned of, and I quote, "the economic, political, and geographical expansion of the Zionist regime in the Middle East." That shows how early Iranian leaders understood the expansionist ambitions behind the Zionist project. And for decades, they worked to block it by strengthening the houses that are the closest on Israel's borders. That's why if you looked at the map, you will find that Iran supports the Syrians on the northeast, the Lebanese in the north, and the Palestinians in the south to contain House Israel and to raise the cost of expansion and eventually to deter it from stealing more land by force. So from the point of view of Israelis who think of expanding their borders as a biblical right, hatred towards the Persians in House Iran make perfect sense. Since Iran proved to be the toughest obstacle towards Greater Israel. That's why 93% of Jewish Israelis supported a war of aggression against Iran to get rid of this obstacle. But keep in mind, these are Israeli ambitions, Israeli priorities, and Israeli wars. Now, around that same time, on another continent, in House America, Americans were asked about our national priorities, and a Harvard study from January 2026 came exactly with the answer you'd expect. Americans are concerned with inflation, cost of living, affordability, retirement, immigration, housing. Only 4% mentioned anything related to Israel and its wars. And even after the mainstream media started beating the war drums, pattern barely changed. Poll after poll showed the same thing. The vast majority of Americans, somewhere between 70 to 80%, opposed going to war with Iran. Now, in a normal world where House America and House Israel each have a government that answers to its own people, the outcome would be obvious. The government of Israel would act on its own people's expansionist ambitions and go to war with Iran. The American government will answer to its people's concerns and tackle the economy, the inflation, the cost of living. That is what government of, by, and for the people looks like. That is what sovereignty looks like. But here is the twist. What if House Israel does not have enough resources to fulfill its people's expansionist ambitions and carry the Zionist project to the next stage? The Zionists confronted this problem a long time ago, and their answer was simple. If we already built the Zionist state by stealing other people's land, why not use other people's resources to expand it? If the entire Zionist project is already built on dispossession, then tapping into the resources of the richest house in the system is not a contradiction. It's just the next logical move. So why not reach into the biggest economy in the world, infiltrate its political system, and use it to serve Zionist expansion? But to make that possible, they needed far more than ordinary influence. They needed a full-spectrum apparatus, political, financial, and cultural. An entire ecosystem of power that operates across many fronts and in many forms for one overriding purpose: to harness American resources in service of the Zionist project. That apparatus is called the Zionist lobby. Its central function is to make the U.S. government act as an extension of Israeli power, an external arm of the Zionist state. If Israel wanted Iraq, Libya, or Syria crushed, but lacked the resources to do

it on its own. A lobby's job is to move Washington to do Israel's dirty work for it. And if 90% of Israelis want war with Iran, while 80% of Americans want nothing to do with this war, then the lobby's job is to override the priorities of the American people and make the US government answer instead to the 93% Israelis who wanted this war. This is the raison d'etre of the Zionist lobby. This is why it exists. Now that we understand why the Zionist lobby exists, the next question is the key one. How does it work? How did this foreign apparatus rise to become, in the president's own words, the most powerful lobby in the United States? Before we talk about how the lobby operates, we need to pin down what exactly are we talking about when we say the Zionist lobby. I think the clearest way to understand this lobby is through functionalism, a framework in political science that helps us identify and categorize actors and institutions by what they do, not by what they call themselves, not by labels, not by official titles, but by their function in the political system, the interests they advance, and the effects they produce. And once you apply that lens, the map becomes a lot easier to read. Ben Shapiro, Miriam Adelson, Mike Huckabee, and Jared Moskowitz are just as much part of the Zionist lobby as AIPAC, Christians United for Israel, or the ADL. Yes, they occupy different positions. Yes, they speak different tones and operate through different institutions. But at the end of the day, they perform the same function in service of the same goal. The function is to apply pressure on the US political system, and the goal is to keep American resources flowing to Israel. Call it an MOU, call it Epic Fury, or call it Blessing Israel. The branding might differ, but the goal stays the same. Using American resources, which can take many forms, economic, diplomatic, or military, to advance the Zionist project. But how? How did the Zionist lobby become this successful at bending the US government to its will? I want to focus on one element that ties all the lobby's actions together. One element that runs through the whole apparatus, from Ben Shapiro to Christians United for Israel, from Miriam Adelson to AIPAC. And it's this. The Zionist lobby survives by weaponizing your own values against you, your beliefs, your identity, your moral language, your faith, your sense of decency. It takes the things you hold dear and turns them into tools for the Zionist project. And it does that through both a carrot and a stick. The carrot works like this. If you're a liberal, they tell you that Israel is the capital of gay rights and Israel is the only democracy in the Middle East. If you are conservative, they tell you Israel is protecting Christian holy sites from the very people who protected those holy sites for centuries. Otherwise, there would have been nothing to protect. Genius. If you are a Christian Zionist, they hand you the Zionist-funded Schofield Bible and tell you that your own salvation depends on blessing this foreign state. If you are a diehard capitalist, they tell you Israel was our greatest anti-communist ally in the Cold War, even while Jonathan Pollard was caught red-handed, stealing American secrets to sell them to the Soviet Union. If you are a socialist, they point you to the kibbutz and sell it to you as some noble socialist experiment. That's their game. No matter where you stand, politically, culturally, morally, or religiously, the Zionist lobby will try to weaponize your values against you. Your conservatism, your progressivism, or even your centrism, reframing support for Israel as a religious obligation, a democratic duty, or a strategic necessity in order to justify funneling a portion of your resources and use them to expand the Zionist project. Now that's the carrot, that's the soft side of their power. The stick, however, is something else. Because the moment you say something as simple and as patriotic as American resources should be used to improve American lives, not handed over to some foreign country, the moment you say America first, not Israel first, the punishment comes down, and it comes down hard. And this is where the Zionist lobby becomes different from other lobbies in the United States. Because if you're on the left, for example, and call for a gun restriction, okay? Yes, the NRA and the right may come after you, sure. But your political tribe will give you shelter. You will still get airtime on liberal media. Democratic politicians will echo your case.

0: McDonald about the Zionist lobby. It's then and only then, it doesn't matter if you're left or right. It doesn't matter if you're a black progressive woman from St. Louis who's pro-choice like Cori Bush, or a white conservative woman from Georgia who's pro-life like MTG. It doesn't matter if you're a left-wing firebrand like Jamal Bowman, or a libertarian-leaning conservative like Thomas Massie. Your ideology doesn't save you. Your party and your media ecosystem will turn on you. And the same political institutions that were supposed to have your back will line up to destroy you, isolate you, and politically lynch you the moment you come into direct conflict with the Zionist lobby. Because the whole Zionist apparatus works in concert to crush anyone who breaks ranks. If you are Mamdani, you will be knifed in the back by Chuck Schumer, Hakeem Jeffries, and CNN before Caroline Leavitt, Stephen Miller, and Fox News even get their turn smearing you. And if you are Thomas Massie, you will be Ben Shapiro, Ted Cruz, and Fox News stabbing you in the back before Dana Bash and Jake Tapper pile on from CNN. Different camps, same operation. And every one of them will do the lobbyist work the Zionist way, by turning their own camp's moral language into weapons to crush America First voices on both the left and the right. But one might ask, if the lobby is this powerful, why does it panic and react so aggressively to any serious expression of American patriotism? Why does the defamation wing of the Zionist lobby, the ADL, classify the slogan America First as hate speech? And the answer is this. Because the idea of America First, American sovereignty, this basic principle that the US government should put American interests first in everything it does, this most self-evident principle in politics is at the same time a death sentence for the Zionist lobby. And it's a death sentence precisely because it's self-evident. Because putting your country first in America, France, or China is the natural logic of political life. People identify with that principle instinctively. It is the most basic rule of sovereignty. A government only exists to serve the interests of its own people, not a foreign people. That's why I've always thought that if there is one phrase the Zionist lobby fears more than Free Palestine, it is America First. Because while Free Palestine challenges the legitimacy of the Zionist project, America First challenges the legitimacy of the project's very lifeline, the Zionist lobby. And the last thing the Zionist lobby wants is for anyone to question its legitimacy. Because he has none. Any actor in American political life, or in any political system for that matter, gets its legitimacy from being an organic outgrowth of that society, rooted in the interest and the values and demands of the people. That is what makes it belong. That is what makes its presence natural and make political sense. But the Zionist lobby in the United States, just like the Zionist state in the Middle East, is not an organic outgrowth of its environment. Both are foreign implants. Neither arose naturally from the political soil in which it currently sits. Both were planted there. They don't belong in that environment. And once something is planted into an environment to which it does not naturally belong, it has only two options if it wants to survive. Crush anyone who questions its place there, or stay hidden, work in the shadows, operate in the dark, and act like you don't exist to avoid the question altogether. Listen to former AIPAC lobbyist Michael Rosenberg explain how the Zionist lobby operates.
1: I have a somewhat unique perspective on AIPAC owing to the fact that I was employed there for 6 years. Back when I first started AIPAC, Steve Rosen, who was my boss and was later indicted for espionage against the United States. I know, like, he's still around, though. You're allowed to get indicted for espionage. Depends who you're doing it for. He sent me a now-famous memo. It's now famous because I gave it to the Washington Post. He warned me not to ever talk. This is my second day there. Never to talk about AIPAC activities outside the lobby. He wrote, "A lobby is a night flower. It thrives in the dark and shrivels up in the sunlight."
0: Now ask yourself this. If the Zionist lobby was just another organic actor in American body politic, why would it go to such lengths to hide what it does? Why would it, in its own terms, thrive in the dark and shrivel in the sunlight? And there is only one answer to this. Because the lobby does not want Americans to see it for what it is. A foreign transplant operating in the United States on behalf of a foreign country. However, in the last 2 years, the lobby made a strategic mistake. The genocide in Gaza triggered a wave of shock and revulsion in the United States that shattered Israel's carefully cultivated image. And as decades of Zionist propaganda began to collapse, the lobby panicked. That panic forced it out of the shadows into broad daylight, where it had to operate openly and aggressively to stop the shift in American public opinion from becoming government policy. And so far, it has largely succeeded. Even as the country has shifted in a far more anti-Israel direction, the lobby has managed to stop our government from reflecting that shift in public opinion. But that success came at a hefty price. The lobby could no longer afford to stay in the shadows. It had to step into the open and openly push Israel first policies in full view of the American public, the very situation it had spent decades trying to avoid, because that was always bound to provoke a reaction. And that is exactly what happened. The moment the lobby began pushing Israel first policies in plain sight, another process began, a natural process. The American body politic began to sense that something was off, that an organ inside it was operating against American interests and against the natural logic of sovereignty. And just like in the human body, once the immune system detects signs of something foreign, it kicks in. It starts investigating. That is exactly what you see in these charts. American body politic began to dig into the lobby, its origins, its methods, and its record. And what fascinates me is how closely the reaction of the body politic mirrors the human body's immune system. Because the first thing an immune system does when it kicks in is distinguishing the self from the non-self. It identifies what is part of the body and serves it, and what is foreign to the body and works against it. And this is exactly what the American body politic has been doing for the last 2 years. Distinguishing the America first self from the Israel first non-self. Distinguishing Dave Smith from Ben Shapiro, Anna Kasparian from Laura Loomer, Thomas Massey from Lindsey Graham, Tucker Carlson from Mark Levin, and the few politicians who still answer to the American people, from those who answer to AIPAC. And out of that first phase, something America First has started to form. Not a coalition yet, not a political front, but a political current with its own language, its own standards, and its own litmus tests. Are you funded by the Zionist lobby or not? Will you push for AIPAC to register as a foreign agent, or will you not? Will you vote to keep sending our money to serve the Zionist project, or will you not? New lines are being drawn in the sand, and that ushers in the second phase of the Zionization process, the inflammation phase. See, once the human immune system identifies the non-self, recognition is only the beginning. It sounds alarms, it calls in reinforcement, it mobilizes cells to contain the foreign body, resist its spread, and limit the damage it can do. That is what produces inflammation. And that, I think, is exactly where we're heading now. The road to the 2026 midterms, and even more so the 2028 presidential elections, will be defined by that inflammatory phase. It's gonna be a vicious fight. Generational, intra-party, inter-party, and above all, existential for the Zionist project. Because remember, the lobby is the lifeline of the Zionist project. So you better expect it to play every card at its disposal to suppress our political immune system. And it already has a playbook for this exact moment, because it ran the same play in the Middle East for decades. When the Zionist state was planted in the region in 1948, the Middle Eastern political immune system reacted the way any political environment reacts to a foreign implant. It resisted. Naturally, there were wars, there were confrontations, there was constant pushback. And no matter who won or lost on the battlefield, one thing never changed. The region never organically accepted the legitimacy of the Zionist project. It kept reacting against it because it never stopped seeing it for what it is, a foreign implant. So how did the Zionist lobby manage that problem? And I use the word managed, not solved, deliberately, and I'm going to explain why in a second. They managed it by turning American power into a weapon against the Middle East's political immune system. The lobby used American economic, diplomatic, and military force to impose a brutal choice on the region. Play ball, accept Israel's legitimacy, normalize relations, and get rewarded with American money, weapons, and protection, like Egypt, Jordan, and the UAE. Or keep resisting and risk the fate of Iraq, Syria, Libya, Lebanon, and Iran. Isolation, destabilization, and ultimately, destruction. That has forced many governments in the region to override the instincts of their people, suppress the immune reaction, and manufacture acceptance for a foreign implant the region never accepted on its own. And the reason I say managed, not solved, is because we are still being forced to bankroll this arrangement every single year. Take Egypt, for example. When President Carter brokered Camp David in 1978, peace treaty between Egypt and Israel, he understood full well that for the Egyptian government, peace with Israel meant overriding the deeper rejection of a Zionist state among the Egyptian people. That's why from that year on, American taxpayers have been pouring billions of dollars into Egypt to incentivize and help the Egyptian government override their people's rejection of the Zionist project and prevent that rejection from becoming state policy. Same thing with Jordan after the 1994 treaty, and same thing with many other countries in the region. The problem was never solved. We are still paying billions of dollars every single year just to manage it. Look at the aid chart for Egypt. Notice the difference between the green, the blue, and the red dots? The green dots show the aid Egypt received when it was still in the Soviet orbit. Basically nothing. The blue dots show the aid Egypt received once it moved into the American orbit. When the US interests were at stake, that's the blue dots. But the red dots, that's where it gets interesting. Those dots show what happens when Israel's interests are on the line. The moment Egypt was pushed in 1978 to sign a treaty recognizing Israel's existence, US aid to Egypt shot through the roof to reward the Egyptian government for overriding the deeper rejection among the Egyptian people towards Israel and to help suppress that political immune response over the long term. And you see the same pattern with Jordan. The blue dots show what we gave Jordan when the issue at hand was US interests. The red dots show what happens when Israel's interests get into the picture. Once Jordan signed its peace treaty with Israel in 1994, US aid jumps. See this spike here in 1995? That is a signing bonus in the shape of forgiven loans. Then the flow of money increases as the arrangement holds. In other words, the Zionist lobby used American power in the same way again, as a tool to buy and enforce acceptance of Israel in a political environment that would have never accepted it organically. That's why I've always believed that cutting aid to Egypt, for example, may be even more dangerous to the Zionist project, to Israel, than cutting aid to Israel itself. Now, bringing it back home, I think the tactics the Zionist lobby used to manage the Middle East crisis so far is exactly the blueprint it's trying to apply here in the United States. The lobby is trying to manage the crisis it's currently facing by weaponizing our own government and our own institutions to suppress the American political immune system by undermining the very tools and mechanisms that led to this awakening in the first place, like free speech, academic freedom, social media, etc. And the Zionist lobby has everything it needs to keep this operation running. Money, influence, organization, and reach into every major lever of power. I mean, literally, Netanyahu was set in front of President Trump in the Situation Room to push Trump to go to war against Iran. But I still think the lobby's most effective weapon, as I said before, is weaponizing our own values. And why do I insist on making this point? If you've been paying attention over the last 2 years, you may have noticed a revealing pattern. in how the Zionist lobby goes after the figures who helped lead this American awakening on both the left and the right. And there is one type of people the Zionist lobby goes after with a special kind of venom and obsession. One type they move hardest to smear, isolate, and destroy. The people they fear most are the ones who choose country over party. The ones willing to cross the aisle and work with fellow Americans they may disagree with on 10 other political issues, but who can still put those differences aside to work on the political question that matters the most. American sovereignty. People like Tucker Carlson, Anna Kasparian, Thomas Massie, Ro Khanna, MTG, Cenk Uygur, Dave Smith, Candace Owens, Glenn Greenwald, the whole crew at Breaking Point, etc., etc., etc. These figures represent the biggest danger to the lobby for two main reasons. First, because they understand something the lobby cannot afford to let spread. If Lindsey Graham and Chuck Schumer can bury their differences when it is time to serve the Zionist lobby, then Americans can bury theirs when it is time to fight for American sovereignty. Second, when two people with very different political, social, and economic beliefs are still willing to put those differences aside to work on this one issue, it tells the lobby something alarming. These people understand the gravity of the threat posed by the Zionist lobby, and that raises red flags immediately. Because this is one of the clearest metrics the Zionist apparatus uses to measure how deeply somebody understands the nature of the threat posed by the Zionist lobby. If you criticize the lobby but remain trapped in left-right tribalism, still unwilling to cross the aisle and work with the other side on this issue, then the lobby knows one of two things is true. Either you do not fully grasp the gravity of the problem at hand, or you still see your partisan divides with the other side as more important than the question of sovereignty. And that is a situation the lobby can manage all day long, because it knows that when push comes to shove, you will fall back in line. You will vote for the so-called lesser of two evils, and somehow, almost every time, that lesser evil just happens to be the same candidate the lobby already picked for your own side. Luckily, over the last 2 years, we have seen more and more people from the left and the right cross the aisle and work with each other on this issue. And the people who led the way deserve real credit. They helped break the spell. They showed that on the question of sovereignty, coalition is possible. And that spirit must grow. Because if we're ever going to defeat the Zionist lobby, we will have to out-pragmatize it. Look at the numbers. By April 2025, AIPAC had funded the campaigns of 331 members of the House, Republicans and Democrats alike. And that's just one organization within the apparatus. The lobby did not Zionize the government by staying trapped in one partisan lane. It did it by building a cross-party machine. So if we are serious about de-Zionizing the government, we will have to learn from the one thing the lobby understands very well. Country over party. They built a bipartisan machine to Zionize the government. We will need a bipartisan movement to de-Zionize it. Thank you for watching.

That was breezy politics. Israel is losing America, and it's gonna get worse. A stark look at how public opinion is shifting and why Washington can no longer ignore it. Two voices, one warning. The political landscape is changing faster than the establishment can contain.

And just like that, we arrive at the final breaths of this week's broadcast. The lantern lowering its glow, the truth settling into the room after an hour that demanded courage, clarity, and an open heart. As you step back into your day, may the questions that surfaced here refuse to be buried. May the courage stirred within you refuse to fade. And may the curiosity that keeps truth alive continue to burn in a world that works tirelessly to smother it. I'm Ann Wagoner, your host and narrator. Sharing this hour with you has been an honor, an hour rooted in dignity, in clarity, and in a solidarity that does not evaporate when headlines shift or when cameras turn away. 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Thank you for being here. Thank you for listening. We'll return next week. Until then, take care. Stay grounded. Stay steadfast. This is This Week in Palestine. This is occupied land. This is Palestine. And the call for freedom continues. Free Palestine from the river to the sea. Filastin Hurrah.

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1: The longest official war in U.S. history is its 20-year assault on Afghanistan. President George W. Bush began it on grounds the Taliban, which controlled most of the country, refused to surrender Osama bin Laden, the exiled Saudi who claimed credit for attacking the World Trade Center September 11, 2001. 10 years later, under President Obama, bin Laden was found and killed. Yet the war continued for 10 more years. At the end of Trump's first term, he cut a deal with the Taliban. Biden honored the deal. Renowned Indian author Arundhati Roy denounced that war as futile from its beginning.

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1: Arundhati Roy is a beloved Indian author of the novel The God of Small Things and the winner of the prestigious Booker Award. Roy is also the author of two powerful anti-war essays written in the aftermath of September 11th tragedies. Both essays were censored by major newspapers and magazines in the United States. Here is Arundhati Roy reading her article, War is Peace.
2: As darkness deepened over Afghanistan on Sunday, the 7th of October, the U.S. government, backed by the International Coalition Against Terror, the new amenable surrogate for the United Nations, launched airstrikes against Afghanistan. TV channels lingered on computer-animated images of cruise missiles, stealth bombers, tomahawks, bunker-busting missiles, and Mark 82 high-drag bombs. All over the world, little boys watched goggle-eyed and stopped clamoring for new video games. The UN, reduced now to an ineffective acronym, wasn't even asked to mandate the airstrikes. As Madeleine Albright once said, the US acts multilaterally when it can, and unilaterally when it must. The evidence against the terrorists was shared amongst friends in the coalition. After conferring, they announced that it didn't matter whether or not the evidence would stand up in a court of law. Thus, in an instant, were centuries of jurisprudence carelessly trashed. Nothing can excuse or justify an act of terrorism, whether it's committed by religious fundamentalists, private militia, people's resistance movements, or whether it's dressed up as a war of retribution by a recognized government. The bombing of Afghanistan is not revenge for New York and Washington. It is yet another act of terror against the people of the world. Each innocent person that is killed must be added to, not set off against, the grisly toll of civilians who died in New York and Washington. People rarely win wars, and governments rarely lose them. People get killed. Governments molt and regroup hydra-headed. They first use flags to shrink-wrap people's minds and suffocate real thoughts, and then as ceremonial shrouds to bury the willing dead. On both sides, in Afghanistan as well as America, civilians are now hostage to the actions of their own government. Unknowingly, ordinary people in both countries share a common bond. They have to live with the phenomenon of blind, unpredictable terror. Each batch of bombs that is dropped on Afghanistan is matched by a corresponding escalation of mass hysteria in America about anthrax, more hijackings, and other terrorist acts. There is no easy way out of the spiraling morass of terror and brutality that confronts the world today. It is time now for the human race to hold still, to delve into its wells of collective wisdom, both ancient and modern. What happened on September 11th changed the world forever. Freedom, progress, wealth, technology, war. These words have taken on new meaning. Governments have to acknowledge this transformation and approach their new tasks with a modicum of honesty and humility. Unfortunately, up to now, there has been no sign of any introspection from the leaders of the International Coalition or the Taliban. When he announced the airstrikes, President George Bush said, "We're a peaceful nation." America's favorite ambassador, Tony Blair, who also holds the portfolio of Prime Minister of the UK, echoed him, "We're a peaceful people." So now we know, pigs are horses, girls are boys, war is peace. Speaking at the FBI headquarters a few days later, President Bush said, "This is our calling. This is the calling of the United States of America, the most free nation in the world, a nation built on fundamental values that reject hate, reject violence, rejects murderers, and reject evil. We will not tire." Here is a list of the countries that America has been at war with and bombed since World War II. China, 1945 and 46, 1950 to 53. Korea, 1950 to 53. Guatemala, 1954 and then 1967 to 69. Indonesia, 1958. Cuba, 1959 to 60. The Belgian Congo, 1964. Peru, 1965, Laos, 1964-73, Vietnam, 61-73, Cambodia, 69-70, Grenada, 83, Libya, 86, El Salvador in the 80s, Nicaragua in the 80s, Panama, 89, Iraq, 91-99, Bosnia, 95, Sudan, 98, Yugoslavia, 1999, and now Afghanistan. Certainly, it does not tire. This is the most free nation in the world. What freedoms does it uphold? Within its borders, the freedoms of speech, religion, thought, of artistic expression, food habits, sexual preferences, well, to some extent, and many other exemplary, wonderful things. Outside its borders, the freedom to dominate, humiliate, and subjugate, usually in the service of America's real religion, the free market. So when the U.S. government christens a war Operation Infinite Justice or Operation Enduring Freedom, we in the Third World feel more than a tremor of fear, because we know that infinite justice for some means infinite injustice for others, and enduring freedom for some means enduring subjugation for others. The International Coalition Against Terror is largely a cabal of the richest countries in the world. Between them, they manufacture and sell almost all of the world's weapons. They possess the largest stockpile of weapons of mass destruction, chemical, biological, and nuclear. They have fought the most wars, account for most of the genocide, subjection, ethnic cleansing, and human rights violations in modern history, and has sponsored, armed, and financed untold numbers of dictators and despots. Between them, they have worshipped, almost deified, the cult of violence and war. For all its appalling sins, the Taliban just isn't in the same league. The Taliban was compounded in the crumbling crucible of rubble, heroin, and landmines in the backwash of the Cold War. Its oldest leaders are in their early 40s. Many of them are disfigured and handicapped, missing an eye, an arm, or a leg. They grew up in a society scarred and devastated by war. Between the Soviet Union and America, over 20 years, about $45 billion worth of arms and ammunition was poured into Afghanistan. The latest weaponry was the only shard of modernity to intrude upon a thoroughly medieval society. Young boys, many of them orphan, who grew up in those times, had guns for toys and never knew the security and comfort of family life, never experienced the company of women. Now, as adults and rulers, the Taliban beat, stone, rape, and brutalize women. They don't seem to know what else to do with them. Years of war has stripped them of gentleness, inured them to kindness and human compassion. Now they turn their monstrosity on their own people. They dance to the percussive rhythms of bombs raining down on them. With all due respect to President Bush, the people of the world do not have to choose between the Taliban and the U.S. government. All the beauty of human civilization, our art, our music, our literature, lies beyond these two fundamentalist ideological poles. There is as little chance that the people of the world can all become middle-class consumers as there is they will all embrace any one particular religion. The issue is not about good versus evil or Islam versus Christianity as much as it is about space, about how to accommodate diversity, how to contain the impulse towards hegemony, every kind of hegemony, economic, military, linguistic, religious, and cultural. Any ecologist will tell you how dangerous and fragile a monoculture is. The hegemonic world is like having a government without a healthy opposition. It becomes a kind of dictatorship. It's like putting a plastic bag over the world and preventing it from breathing. Eventually, it will be torn open. 1.5 million Afghan people lost their lives in the 20 years of conflict that preceded this new war. Afghanistan was reduced to rubble, and now the rubble is being pounded into finer dust. By the second day of the airstrikes, U.S. pilots were returning to their bases without dropping their assigned payload of bombs. As one pilot put it, Afghanistan is not, quote, a target-rich environment. At a press briefing at the Pentagon, Donald Rumsfeld, U.S. Defense Secretary, was asked if America had run out of targets. "First, we are going to re-hit targets," he said. "And second, we're not running out of targets. Afghanistan is." This was greeted with gales of laughter in the briefing room. By the third day of the strike, the U.S. Defense Department boasted that it had, quote, achieved air supremacy over Afghanistan. Did they mean that they had destroyed both, or maybe all 16 of Afghanistan's planes? On the ground in Afghanistan, the Northern Alliance, the Taliban's old enemy, and therefore the International Coalition's new friend, is making headway in its push to capture Kabul. For the archives, let it be said that the Northern Alliance's track record is not very different from the Taliban. But for now, because it's inconvenient, that little detail is being glossed over. The visible, moderate, acceptable leader of the alliance, Ahmad Shah Massoud, was killed in a suicide bomb attack early in September. The rest of the Northern Alliance is a brittle confederation of brutal warlords, ex-communists, and unbending clerics. It's a disparate group divided along ethnic line, some of whom have tasted power in Afghanistan in the past. Until the U.S. airstrikes, the Northern Alliance controlled about 5% of the geographical area of Afghanistan. Now, with the coalition's help and air cover, it is poised to topple the Taliban. Meanwhile, Taliban soldiers, sensing imminent defeat, have begun to defect to the alliance. So the fighting forces are busy switching sides and changing uniforms. But in an enterprise as cynical as this one, it seems to matter hardly at all. Love is hate, north is south, peace is war. Among the global powers, there's talk of, quote, putting in a representative government. Or, on the other hand, of restoring the kingdom to Afghanistan's 89-year-old former king, Zahir Shah, who has lived in exile in Rome since 1973. That's the way the game goes. Support Saddam Hussein, then take him out. Finance the Mujahideen, then bomb them to smithereens. Put in Zahir Shah and see if he's going to be a good boy. Is it possible to put in a representative government? Can you place an order for democracy with extra cheese and jalapeno peppers? Reports have begun to trickle in about civilian casualties, about cities emptying out as Afghan civilians flock to the borders which have been closed. Main arterial roads have been blown up or sealed off. Those who have experience of working in Afghanistan say that by early November, food convoys will not be able to reach the millions of Afghans, 7.5 million according to the UN, who run the very real risk of starving to death during the course of this winter. They say that in the days that are left before winter sets in, there can either be a war or an attempt to reach food to the hungry, not both. As a gesture of humanitarian support, the US government airdropped 37,000 packets of emergency rations into Afghanistan. It says it plans to drop a total of 500,000 packets. Aid workers have condemned it as a cynical, dangerous public relations exercise. They say that airdropping food packets is worse than futile. First, because the food will never get to those who really need it, and more dangerously, because those who run out to retrieve the packets risk being blown up by landmines. A tragic arms race. Nevertheless, the food packets had a photo op all to themselves. Their contents were listed in major newspapers. They were vegetarian, we're told, as per Muslim dietary law. Anybody who knows Muslim dietary law knows Muslims are not vegetarian. Each yellow packet, decorated with the American flag, contained rice, peanut butter, bean salad, strawberry jam, crackers, raisins, flatbread, an apple fruit bar, seasoning, matches, a set of plastic cutlery, a serviette, and illustrative user instruction. After 3 years of unremitting drought, an airdropped airline meal in Jalalabad, the level of cultural ineptitude, the failure to understand what months of relentless hunger and grinding poverty really mean, the U.S. government's attempt to use even this abject misery to boost its self-image, beggars' description. Reverse the scenario for a moment. Imagine if the Taliban government was to bomb New York City. saying all the while that its real target was the US government and its policies. And suppose during the breaks between the bombing, the Taliban dropped a few thousand packets containing naan and kebabs impaled on an Afghan flag. Would the good people of New York ever find it in themselves to forgive the Afghan government? Even if they were hungry, even if they needed the food, and even if they ate it, how would they ever forgive the insult and the condescension? How would they ever forget the insult, the condescension? Rudy Giuliani, mayor of New York City, returned a gift of $10 million from a Saudi prince because it came with a few words of friendly advice about American policy in the Middle East. Is pride a luxury that only the rich are entitled to? Far from stamping it out, igniting this kind of rage is what creates terrorism. Hate and retribution don't go back into the box once you've let them out. For every terrorist or his supporter that is killed, hundreds of innocent people are being killed too. And for every 100 innocent people killed, there's a good chance that several future terrorists will be created. And where will all this lead? Setting aside the rhetoric for a moment, consider the fact that the world has not yet found an acceptable definition of what terrorism is. One country's terrorist is too often another's freedom fighter. At the heart of the matter lies the world's deep-seated ambivalence towards violence. Once violence is accepted as a legitimate political instrument, then the morality and political acceptability of terrorists, insurgents, or freedom fighters becomes contentious, bumpy terrain. The US government itself has funded, armed, and sheltered plenty of rebels and insurgents around the world. The CIA and Pakistan's ISI trained and armed the Mujahideen, who in the 80s were seen as terrorists by the government in Soviet-occupied Afghanistan. But President Reagan posed with them for a group portrait and called them the moral equivalents of America's founding fathers. Today, Pakistan, America's ally in this new war, sponsors insurgents who cross the border into Kashmir in India. Pakistan lauds them as freedom fighters. India calls them terrorists. India, for its part, denounces countries who sponsor and abet terrorism. But the Indian Army has, in the past, trained separatist Tamil rebels asking for a homeland in Sri Lanka, the LTTE, responsible for countless acts of bloody terrorism. Just as the CIA abandoned the Mujahideen after they had served its purpose, India abruptly turned its back on the LTTE for a host of political reasons. It was an enraged LTTE suicide bomber who assassinated former Indian Prime Minister Rajiv Gandhi in 1989. It's important for governments and politicians to understand that manipulating these huge, raging human feelings for their own narrow purposes may yield instant results, but eventually and inexorably, they have disastrous consequences, igniting and exploiting religious sentiments for reasons of political expediency is the most dangerous legacy that governments or politicians can bequeath to any people, including their own. People who live in societies ravaged by religious or communal bigotry know that every religious text, from the Bible to the Bhagavad Gita, can be mined and misinterpreted to justify anything from nuclear war to genocide to corporate globalization. This is not to suggest that the terrorist who perpetrated the outrage on September 11th should not be hunted down and brought to book. They must be. But is war the best way to track them down? Will burning the haystack find you the needle? Or will it escalate the anger and make the world a living hell for all of us? At the end of the day, how many people can you spy on? How many bank accounts can you freeze? How many conversations can you eavesdrop on? How many emails can you intercept? How many letters can you open? How many phones can you tap? Even before September 11th, the CIA had accumulated more information than is humanly possible to process. Sometimes too much data can actually hinder intelligence. Small wonder the US spy satellites completely missed the preparation that preceded India's nuclear test in 1998. The sheer scale of the surveillance will become a logistical, ethical, and civil rights nightmare. It will drive everybody clean crazy. And freedom, that precious, precious thing, will be the first casualty. It's already hurt and hemorrhaging dangerously. Governments across the world are cynically using the prevailing paranoia to promote their own interests. All kinds of unpredictable political forces are being unleashed. Every day that the war goes on, raging emotions are being let loose into the world. The international press has little or no independent access to the war zone. In any case, mainstream media, particularly in the US, has more or less rolled over, allowing itself to be tickled on the stomach with press handouts from military men and government officials. Afghan radio stations have been destroyed by the bombing. The Taliban has always been deeply suspicious of the press. In the propaganda war, there is no accurate estimate of how many people have been killed or how much destruction has taken place. In the absence of reliable information, wild rumors spread. Put your ear to the ground in this part of the world and you can hear the thrumming, the deadly drumbeat of burgeoning anger. Please stop the war now. Enough people have died. The smart missiles are just not smart enough. They're blowing up whole warehouses of suppressed fury. President George Bush recently boasted, "When I take action, I'm not going to fire a $2 million missile at a $10 empty tent and hit a camel in the butt. It's going to be decisive." President Bush should know that there are no targets in Afghanistan that will give his missiles their money's worth. Perhaps if only to balance his books, he should develop some cheaper missiles to use on cheaper targets and cheaper lives in the poor countries of the world. But then, that may not make good business sense to the coalition's weapons manufacturers. It wouldn't make any sense at all, for example, to the Carlyle Group, described by the industry standard as the world's largest private equity firm, with $12 billion under management. Carlyle invests in the defense sector and makes its money from military conflicts and weapons spending. Carlyle is run by men with impeccable credentials. Former U.S. Defense Secretary Frank Carlucci is Carlyle's chairman and managing director. He was a college roommate of Donald Rumsfeld's. Carlyle's other partners include former U.S. Secretary of State James A. Baker III, George Soros, Tred Malik, George Bush Sr.'s campaign manager. An American paper, the Baltimore Chronicle and Sentinel, says that former President George Bush Sr. is reported to be seeking investments for the Carlyle Group from Asian markets. He's reportedly paid not inconsiderable sums of money to make presentations to potential government clients. Ho-hum, as the tired saying goes. It's all in the family. Then there's that other branch of traditional family business, oil. Remember, President George Bush Jr. and Vice President Dick Cheney both made their fortunes working in the U.S. oil industry. Turkmenistan, which borders the northwest of Afghanistan, holds the world's third largest gas reserves and an estimated 6 billion barrels of oil reserves. Enough, experts say, to meet American energy needs for the next 30 years, or a developing country's energy requirements for a couple of centuries. America's always viewed oil as a security consideration and protected it by any means it deemed necessary. Few of us doubt that its military presence in the Gulf has little to do with its concern for human rights and almost entirely to do with its strategic interest in oil. Oil and gas from the Caspian region currently move northward to the European market. Geographically and politically, Iran and Russia are major impediments to American interests. In 1998, Dick Cheney, then CEO of Halliburton, a major player in the oil industry, said, "I can't think of a time when we've had a region emerge as suddenly to become as strategically significant as the Caspian. It's almost as if the opportunities have arisen overnight." True enough, for some years now, an American oil giant called Unocal has been negotiating with the Taliban for permission to construct an oil pipeline through Afghanistan to Pakistan and out to the Arabian Sea. From here, Unocal hopes to access the lucrative emerging markets in South and Southeast Asia. In December 1997, a delegation of Taliban mullahs traveled to America and even met U.S. State Department officials and UNOCAL executives in Houston. At that time, the Taliban's taste for public executions and its treatment of Afghan women were not made out to be the crimes against humanity that they are now. Over the next 6 months, pressure from hundreds of outraged American feminist groups was brought to bear on the Clinton administration. Fortunately, they managed to scuttle the deal. And now comes the U.S. oil industry's big chance. In America, the arms industry, the oil industry, the major media networks, and indeed U.S. foreign policy are all controlled by the same business combines. Therefore, it would be foolish to expect this talk of guns and oil and defense deals to get any real play in the media. In any case, to a distraught, confused people whose pride has just been wounded, whose loved ones have been tragically killed, whose anger is fresh and sharp, the inanities about the clash of civilizations and the good versus evil discourse home in unerringly. They are cynically doled out by government spokesmen like a daily dose of vitamins or antidepressant. Regular medication ensures that mainland America continues to remain the enigma it has always been, a curiously insular people administered by a pathologically meddlesome, promiscuous government. And what of the rest of us, the numb recipients of this onslaught of what we know to be preposterous propaganda? The daily consumers of the lies and brutality smeared in peanut butter and strawberry jam being airdropped into our minds just like those yellow food packets. Shall we look away and eat because we are hungry? Or shall we stare unblinking at the grim theater unfolding in Afghanistan until we retch collectively and say in one voice that we have had enough? As the first year of the new millennium rushes to a close, one wonders, have we forfeited our right to dream? Will we ever be able to reimagine beauty? Will it be possible ever again to watch the slow, amazed blink of a newborn gecko in the sun, or whisper back to the marmot who just whispered in your ear, without thinking of the World Trade Center and Afghanistan?
1: Arundhati Roy, author of the novel The God of Small Things, reading her article, War is Peace.
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6: Welcome to This Way Out, the international LGBTQ radio magazine. I'm Brian DeShazer. This week, we'll meet Travelle Anderson, executive director of the Trans Journalists Association. And in the news, there's rage in the streets of Taipei after a rash

0: bar raids exposes police homophobia. Queer candidates make a strong showing in Brazil's elections, despite Bolsonaro's right-wing party still dominating Congress. Meanwhile, LGBTQ plus voters are primed for the upcoming U.S. midterms. And by the way, there's something queer about domestic violence and banned books, too. It's all about the stories and how they're covered, now that you've found This Way Out.
1: I'm Tanya Kane Perry.
2: And I'm David Hunt.
1: With NewsWrap, a summary of some of the news in or affecting LGBT communities around the world for the week ending October 10th, 2026.
2: Taipei protesters took to the streets on October 4th following a police raid on a BDSM-themed gay bar the previous day. Despite Taiwan's legal and social support for LGBTQ plus rights, the Commander D bar was busted up by police with a search warrant for alleged offenses against public morality. The bar's owner was arrested alongside 51 patrons who were taken in for questioning. Two other queer Taipei venues were targeted on October 3rd. The LGBTQ plus Taiwan Tengzhe Hotline Association condemned the raid. It quoted on-site witnesses who charged that officers refused to present the search warrant to individuals subjected to inspection, ordered all patrons to squat, prohibited communication and mobile device usage, made derogatory remarks directed at individuals with disabilities, subjected patrons to verbal abuse, and forcibly escorted dozens of citizens to the police station for interrogation. The Taiwan Alliance to Promote Civil Partnership Rights saw the raid in the context of a history of injustice. The organization said in a joint statement, "This was not a case of individual officers misspeaking or a single instance of excessive enforcement, but the resurfacing of long-standing homophobia, discrimination, and abuse of power within the police enforcement system." Taiwan enjoys marriage equality, including adoption rights, and bans discrimination on the basis of sexual orientation, gender identity, and gender characteristics in education. These legal wins over the past two decades came in the shadow of frequent police harassment of LGBTQ plus people and establishments throughout the 1990s, harassment that clearly echoes into today.
1: Voters in Brazil elected at least 32 openly LGBTQ plus candidates in the country's federal and state legislative bodies. That's according to news outlet Agência Diadorim. Winners hailed from the Workers' Party, the Communist Party of Brazil, the Socialism and Liberty Party, and the Green Party, to name a few, most of whom are allies of the incumbent president, Luiz Inácio Lula da Silva. One of them was Tabeta Pimenta, the first out transgender representative elected to the Brazilian National Congress from the country's northeast. Pimenta was preceded by the election of fellow trans lawmakers Erica Hilton and Duda Salabert in 2022. As a member of Brazil's Partido Verde, or Green Party, she is the first transgender representative to be elected from the Brazilian state of Rio Grande do Norte. This year, Brazil saw 529 openly LGBTQ plus candidates in the October 4th ballot. Although the national election saw a shift toward the right, Rio Grande do Norte favored left-wing candidates. Overall, former President Jair Bolsonaro, right-wing Liberal Party, or PL, will increase in the House and Senate, making them the largest party in both chambers of Congress. Bolsonaro's son Flavio serves in the Senate and challenged Lula for the presidency. He won more votes than the incumbent, but not enough. A runoff will be held on October 25th.
2: When it comes to voting in the U.S., LGBTQ plus turnout is giving the elderly a run for their money. That's according to new Human Rights Campaign research. HRC's 2026 annual LGBTQ plus community survey found that 87% of respondents definitely plan to vote in this year's midterm elections. Historically, those aged 65 and over have been the demographic with the highest voter turnout rate, 71% for the last presidential election.

0: of constituents who say you don't need to compromise on transgender rights and policy topics in order to win these elections. What voters are most concerned about is how expensive their groceries have gotten, the unbelievable spike in diesel prices. We heard from strategists for both parties that trans issues and trans policy is just not a major concern for most voters.
1: Meanwhile, more than 300,000 transgender citizens will face barriers to their voting rights in the form of certain state ID laws and other restrictive policies, according to the Williams Institute at the UCLA School of Law. As some Democratic candidates acquiesce to anti-trans rhetoric and policy, advocates warn that they are losing the highly participatory LGBTQ+ voters.
2: Domestic violence has a unique impact in the LGBTQ+ community, and groups like the Survivor Justice Center are highlighting the issue for Domestic Violence Awareness Month this October. Intimate partner violence occurs at a rate much higher for queer and trans people as compared to their heterosexual and cisgendered counterparts, according to a study last year from the Journal of Media Critiques. Research on intimate partner violence for the LGBTQ+ community remains fairly scarce compared to the heterosexual and cisgender community. The information that is available has been ringing alarms for advocacy groups. That's why the Survivor Justice Center is bringing attention to the matter this year. Its community investment officer, Dan Hanley, wrote a guest column for the Los Angeles Blade. In his words, "Most survivors of abuse carry some baseline of shame and self-blame, regardless of identity. LGBTQ+ survivors often describe an additional burden, fear that disclosing abuse will reinforce harmful stereotypes about queer relationships or provide ammunition to those already hostile to the community. For some, acknowledging abuse can even feel like a betrayal of the community itself, as though speaking honestly about violence from within somehow validates the prejudice of others." Hanley encourages LGBTQ+ people to feel legitimate in their experience, affirming the value of seeking help. Meanwhile, advocates are calling for LGBTQ+ training in shelters and law enforcement. Rebecca Hobbs is co-executive director of the Domestic Violence Resource Center, Through These Doors. Hobbs told Uncloseted Media about the importance of inclusive environments in shelters, saying, "LGBTQ people will not come to us unless they see themselves reflected in our materials. We want our advocates to be well-versed in understanding the additional barriers and challenges that LGBTQ people might experience."
1: Finally, United States schools had a record number of books banned over the past school year, with LGBTQ+ content as one of the primary targets. That's according to PEN America. The Human Rights and Free Expression Group has been tracking book bans since 2021, and this year is their highest yet, with almost 12,000 books banned in public schools. Texas and Florida made up the vast majority of bans. PEN America calls the dubious duo blueprints for educational censorship, where special interest groups, state laws, and politicians have converged to pressure school districts to restrict and remove access to books. The report shows a ripple effect from SB 13, the 2025 Texas law, which banned whole categories of books from schools. The American Library Association released a study earlier this year that tracked censorship of books and educational materials in schools and public libraries. Among the specific titles challenged last year, 39% represented the lived experiences of LGBTQIA+ people and people of color. Rashad Robinson is an openly gay civil rights activist and former president of Color of Change, the nation's largest online racial justice organization. He spoke to WGRZ-TV in Buffalo, New York, about why certain books are censored.
3: Well, banning stories and banning ideas is about power. And I want to help people understand that those who are threatened by our ideas, those who are threatened by what we hope for, we can't let them win.
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1: News Wrap was written by Jeb Bakke, produced by Lucia Chappell and Brian DeShazer, and brought to you by you.
2: Thank you. 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For This Way Out, I'm Tanya Kane Perry. Stay healthy.
1: And I'm David Hunt. 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
4: Archival footage of transgender people talking about their lives in mainstream media is almost non-existent. 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
5: Well, my name is Judy, and I feel that all my life I have had the feeling of being a female entrapped in the body of a male, which was given me my status at birth. 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
6: Why are trans people targeted? Colonialism marketing. The right for us just to exist shouldn't be an argument. Catch us walking down the street, flowing, glowing, sparkling. Resisting against the system, our existence is a monument. Men want to touch us, but behind closed doors. Love us in secrecy, don't we deserve much more? I'm not your experiment, like new worlds to explore. Nothing's new to us, cause we were here before. Which culture you...
4: More trans stories are getting told these days, but who gets to tell them? This Way Out's Abigail DeRoberts spoke with a groundbreaking leader addressing that issue.
7: What do trans people do when marginalized by the mainstream media? They create their own lane. This Way Out Radio spoke with Trayvell Anderson, executive director of the Trans Journalists Association, about how they support trans people in the media, both those behind the scenes and those in the spotlight.
8: I am Trayvell Anderson. I use they, them pronouns, and I am executive director of the Trans Journalists Association. So the Trans Journalists Association was founded in the summer of 2020. I'm sure we all remember what was going on in the U.S. in particular. We call it the summer of racial reckoning now, right? And it was created by a coalition of journalists who happened to be trans, who believed that we needed a space and an organization that would be deeply concerned with our unique experiences in this industry, but also be about the business of working with mainstream news outlets and other newsmaking institutions to transform journalism into something that is a bit more hospitable for trans people when it comes to coverage of our rights in our communities. First 4 years of the organization, it was all volunteer ran, and then I was hired as the first staff member of the organization about a year and a half ago as executive director. And in that time, one of the ways I've described our work is that there's just like immense need, both among trans journalists who are doing this work of not just dealing with the press freedom issues, we'll call them, that are happening in the United States, but also dealing with the outright assault on our humanity. Our mission is simple. We say we have a twofold mission, which is to promote accurate, nuanced coverage of trans rights and communities in the media, and to foster the careers of trans journalists. That looks like, you know, working with newsrooms to train their journalists on how to cover trans and gender diverse communities with care. That looks like a program that we have right now with the Canadian Association of Journalists, which is a touring set of workshops, right? Right, to help equip Canadian journalists with particular considerations that might show up in, as we know, the developing situation in terms of the assault on transhumanity that is popping up across Canada as well. We also have like a style book and coverage guide, similar to the Associated Press guide, which is just like, you know, collection of coverage guidance considerations, reporting questions, definitions, strategies to help reporters as they're covering the gender identity beat, or even if they're not on the gender identity beat, but covering a trans rights issue pops up into their work. As we know, it is happening more and more. And then we have our work and our efforts specifically for our membership. You do not have to be trans to be a member of the Trans Journalists Association, but we do have specific digital spaces that are reserved for the trans and gender expansive members of our our membership. We're currently just under 700 people across the United States, Canada, and increasingly the globe, including the UK, including Pakistan, including South Africa. Well, you know, I like to remind people that the foundation of the industry of journalism as we know it is one of exclusion. It's one of exclusion of a host of cultures and communities and identities, including trans and gender diverse people. And so what we find in terms of the challenges and the reasons why the Trans Journalists Association was and is necessary is that some of these other spaces that have been created to support the professional development of journalists and storytellers, to affirm the unique racial or ethnic identities of journalists in this industry, sometimes those spaces aren't also trans-inclusive. And so the Trans Journalists Association becomes that much more vital when we know that not only are these other spaces in journalism not inclusive, not only do they not foster and support and center the unique experiences of trans and gender diverse people, but they also don't cater to our unique needs. What do I mean when I say our unique needs as trans journalists? I mean that, you know, the majority of trans journalists come into this industry without formal education or training. The majority of trans journalists, our work in this industry is actually a response to the exclusion, the erasure, the violence, and the harm that our communities have historically dealt with when it comes to news. So specifically for our members, we host monthly professional development workshops and trainings for them about a host of skills building efforts. We also have a professional development stipends program, our Level Up program, which is providing direct investment into the lives, the careers, and the professional development goals of trans and gender diverse journalists, as well as other journalists who are about the business of amplifying the humanity of trans folks and accurately covering trans rights and communities. We also have a reporting fellowship that we unrolled this year, our first cycle of that reporting fellowship. We have 7 fellows who are across experience levels in the industry reporting stories for a variety of outlets that center and uplift trans joy, trans humanity, and the realities of our lives in this political moment. We're excited to support those folks with mentorship as well as a livelihood stipend to help offset some of the life costs that come with being a journalist and more often than not an independent freelance journalist. And one thing I'm particularly excited about that we're developing right now in response to the isolation so many of us feel, the lack of safety and support many of us have felt in these other journalism spaces, we're developing our own Trans Journalist Summit, which will be happening in March in Chicago. It'll be the first time on record that trans journalists are coming together, not only to invest in our professional development, but to also strategize as storytellers about what this moment means and looks like for us and what the next moment will mean and look like for us. And so we're really excited about that. We're using it as an opportunity to reimagine what a journalism conference can be. We are covering a host of accessibility commitments, for example, right, which is covering the lodging of all the attendees, covering the meals of all the attendees, providing scholarships to support everyone's travel, being sure to center mental wellness and safety and physical safety, especially in a moment like this, right? All of those considerations that become important for us as a gathering and a bringing together of trans people. We're excited by that challenge because we recognize how much it is an opportunity to be able to show up for our members in this way. At the Trans Journalists Association, one of the ways we think about that is both being concerned about the short term and the long term, which is to say, I am speaking to and engaging with your mainstream news outlets because I want them to get it right. And I want those outlets to become safer places to hold the stories of trans people and the experiences of trans people as employees, because some trans journalists want to work in mainstream news. And then we find ourselves in a moment where trans journalists, in response to the exclusion, in response to the anti-trans misinformation of mainstream media, in response to an ongoing disinvestment in our kinds of stories, they've started their own publications, their own Substacks, their own newsletters, their own worker co-owned publications that are servicing a need for their community, whether it's a community of trans folks or whether it's a local community. I'm thinking of Coyote Media, for example, which is one of the newer San Francisco area based collectives that are worker owned, super progressive, largely trans staff. Our style book and coverage guide, it's similar to like the Associated Press style guide, except ours is better, if I say so myself, particularly when it comes to trans and gender diverse communities and the unique issues that many of us have to deal with. It is topical, it's searchable, and really what we are trying to do with this resource that is free to anyone at transjournalist.org is provide a compendium for folks to be able to refer to in their reporting, right? We know that most newsrooms don't have, let's say, an LGBTQ coverage style guide. And of the newsrooms that do, their policies around covering trans people and gender diverse people are often a decade or two behind. When I worked at the Los Angeles Times about 15 years ago, the LGBTQ style guide, which they did have, so kudos to them, it had not been updated since the 90s. And I don't have to tell anyone listening how much changed between the 90s and the 2010s, the early 2020s, as it relates to just how we as a culture refer to LGBTQ people, let alone trans people. And so our style guide is a more recent updated option for these newsrooms and for journalists who don't have that in newsroom resource. And it's one of those like continuing education kind of tools. And so we start with a host of reporting recommendations and strategies at the top. Those are things just like when you're talking about issues that uniquely impact trans people, be sure to interview trans people. Simple, but you'll be surprised at the research that we've done. We did a study with Berkeley Media Studies Group last year that looked at the mainstream media coverage of the anti-trans executive orders from the Trump administration within its first 100 days of the second administration. And of all of the coverage, 70% of that coverage did not include the voice of a trans person. Another reporting consideration we talk about is also being sure to interview trans people about things outside of our transness. So many of us have levels of expertise in other things beyond our gender journeys. Prior to this job, prior to being what I call a professional trans person, I am a culture and entertainment journalist. I've been doing that for the last 15 years. I've written 2 books. I've won an NAACP Image Award. You know, I could go down the list of accolades, but so often we as trans people never get to talk about those things because, one, folks aren't talking to us at all in the media. And then when they do talk about us or want to talk to us, it is about our traumas. It is about our tragedies. If I was giving a PSA to other media makers from TJA, I would say hire trans people. One of the major realities that we are facing as a community of storytellers who are trans is a similar thing that most trans communities are dealing with, which is unemployment. And there's so many fallouts from not having trans people in your newsroom, on your storytelling team, both in terms of the coverage of trans rights in communities, but also in terms of the coverage of life in society writ large, because of what our unique experiences bring to a storytelling effort. we are in a moment, and then there is an opportunity before us all to be more active in articulating and bringing about the world we say we want to live in. And so, for everyone under the sound of my voice, what can you do to make the space around you safe enough for the trans people who are already there? What policies can you suggest within your workplace? What strategies can you incorporate into your reporting? How can you just be a better neighbor and community member to the folks who live on your block? This is an opportunity for all of us to think more critically and more intentionally about the role we want to play in what's unfolding of our history right now. And I encourage folks to be active, to do something. And if you start with your neck of the woods, if you start with the people in your community, and if I do the people in my community, okay, that's how we begin to build greater relationships with our neighbors that don't succumb to the rhetorical games that conservative-minded and conservative-interested groups and individuals are trying to bring about. And we can really get to the commonalities within our lived experiences, the unique differences within our lived experiences that help make us all who we are, and the benefits, right, because of that difference that we all bring to society and to our communities.
4: Trans Journalists Association Executive Director Travelle Anderson was interviewed by Abigail DeRoberts. Thanks for discovering This Way Out, brought to you by the nonprofit Overnight Productions. News Wrap was written by Jeb Bakke, edited by Lucia Chappell, produced by Brian DeShazer, and read by Tanya Kane Perry and David Hunt. 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
9: I'm Rick Smith, and this is Labor History in Two.
10: This day in labor history, the year was 1932. That was the day the state militia was called into Kincaid, Illinois. 164 high school students had just walked out of the classroom, declaring themselves on strike. They were protesting the school board's use of coal from the Peabody Coal Company. The students walked out in solidarity with their fathers, who were on strike against the Peabody coal mine in nearby Langleyville over wage concessions. The father-son strike, as it was referred to, was one more in a series of protest actions that came on the heels of the founding of the Progressive Miners of America a month earlier. Thousands of Illinois miners had just voted with their feet to repudiate John L. Lewis's UMWA over wage concessions. After their founding conference, new PMA leaders began aggressively organizing non-union mines. They marched into mining towns and ordered non-union diggers out of the mine. They also struck UMWA mines picketing against the industry standard of $5 a day that had been set by the latest concessionary contract. At some mines, the PMA was able to win the old $6.10 a day wage. Throughout the month, the State National Guard had been called out to a number of mining towns to quell armed conflicts between PMA and UMWA supporters. The Peabody coal mine in Langleyville had been shut down for months by ongoing PMA-UMWA conflict. Now it had reopened under heavy National Guard protection and was the only mine operating in Christian County. County. The striking fathers were PMA miners picketing the continued mine operations under the UMWA concessionary contract. The years-long Illinois mine wars had just begun.
9: Like what you hear? Check out more at laborhistoryin2.com.
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